0: Stop inflation. Well, you know what else stops inflation? Growth actually stops inflation. And they ought to go back to the old system. When we have good numbers, the markets ought to go up. The
1: Labor Department reports employers added a surprising 172,000 jobs in May. The unemployment rate stayed at 4.3%. The Dow lost 695. The Nasdaq sunk 1,122 points. The S&P minus 200 points. A federal judge has ordered a former CIA agent to remain jailed while awaiting trial on a charge he stole gold bars from the agency.
2: Former CIA agent David Rush was arrested last month, and the FBI searched his home in Northern Virginia. He's accused of stealing more than 300 gold bars from the CIA. The FBI says they found $2 million worth of currency and more than 30 Rolex watches. He's also accused of lying on his resume, including about his education. Rush appeared in federal court today. Federal prosecutors said he was a master manipulator, that there are still funds unaccounted for, and that Rush moved money into commodities that could be liquidated easily. His attorney argued everything's accounted for, including the gold bars, which he had for his job. The judge said he could not ignore the government's evidence and ordered Rush to remain in detention.
1: Fox's Jessica Rosenthal. 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
1: That it is, Fox Across America with Jimmy Failla, but it is with Tom Shalhoub. I mean, the spirit of Jimmy Failla is here, right? But he's not here physically today. People always say that, the spirit. I can't join you, but I'll be there in spirit. They say, I can't come to your party. I'll be there in spirit. Will they really be there in spirit? I think it's a lie. I can't help you move, but I'll be there in spirit. No, I don't need a spirit. I need someone to help me with the boxes, friend. It is Tom Shalhoub, and I am here in more than spirit. And speaking of spirits, we have a guest in studio, and he is here in more than spirit. And he's not on Zoom. He's physically in the studio in a gorgeous powder blue tie. Griff Jenkins, welcome to the show.
2: Thanks, Tom. Yeah, that's right. I mean, like, I will be at the Knicks game in spirit because I have to get up so early for Fox and Friends weekend.
1: Yeah.
2: But it's better to be in person than in spirit.
1: Yeah, who was that? Who was saying the other day? I think it must have been Kilmeade. It was one of the other, you know, people who work all, you know, all the time. And I think it was Kilmeade. And they were saying, you know, they were like, oh, I feel guilty, but, you know, I got to wake up. And I said, don't feel guilty. You shouldn't be doing anything. You know, if I worked your early schedule, I would basically just tell everybody, like, you're never going to see me again. I'm not coming to your party. I'm not going to go see any sports. You know, it's not going to happen.
2: The problem, though, is while I'm not going to go to the game, and by the way, like, the cheapest Knicks tickets, like $7,000. So I can't afford to go to begin with.
1: Yeah.
2: But the game the other night, I was like, okay, I got to go to bed early. And I was working the early shift at the White House. And I'm like, I'm just going to watch a little bit of the game, a little bit of the game, a little bit of the game. And then I stayed up and watched it in bed.
1: Yeah.
2: So like I didn't sleep, which was the purpose of what I should have been doing.
1: This is why, I mean, me and Gutfeld, we're similar. We basically just, I like sports. I don't even think Greg likes sports. Like, I like sports, but I'm definitely a fair weather fan. I wait until the playoffs, you know, to get excited. And then I might watch a playoff game if people are coming or whatever. But I just can't, it's too much to, it's just one of those things that I cut sports out completely and my life is much better. Like, sports watching.
2: Yeah.
1: You know, I just, it's too much time following the team, especially like college. Mm-hmm. It drives me crazy. Everybody here at Fox is really into college ball because they all like went to some cool college. You know, I didn't. I kind of went to one college and I went to another and I dropped out, you know, but everyone's into their college team. And then when they, you know, what do they call the Final Four, what do they call the Madness, March Madness?
2: Yeah, March Madness. Yes.
1: It's never ending. There's too many teams. It's too much to remember all the people on the rosters, and they play too many games. They're all too many games. Hockey doesn't play too many games. Football doesn't play too many games. Baseball, too many. Basketball, too many.
2: Listen, let me jump into something you just touched on, and that is the fair-weathered fan.
1: Yeah.
2: Fair-weather. I am here in defense of the fair-weather fan.
1: Thank you. I love
2: being a fair-weather fan. I literally have never lived in New York. I spend weekends here doing my job, but I went out and bought a Knicks hat 2 weekends ago, and I'm wearing it everywhere proudly. I just went on Outnumbered and talked about the Knicks, how amazing they are, giving out stats. They have outscored their opponents 272 points over the past 12 straight games, okay?
1: Yeah.
2: That no NBA team in history has ever gone on a 12-game stretch like that. I was dropping that. I started doing the sweeping motion, telling Harris Faulkner and all the ladies on Outnumbered that, look, the Knicks are going to sweep the finals as well because they swept the semis and the quarters, and I think that's coming. And it makes me sound like I know what I'm talking about. I don't. I just love, for the love of the game, I love watching it. And by the way, I love that Trump is going to go to game 3 here in Madison Square Garden.
1: Oh, he is. Yeah, that's great. Well, it reminds me when you said that about the fair weather is that I think Kathy Hochul, do you remember that story? It wasn't too long ago. She talked about, I was there when the Knicks, and she mentioned like when they won in 94 or something.
2: Yeah,
1: like
2: she
1: that.
2: She said, can President Trump name the starting lineup of the national champion 1993 team? It's like, Kathy, they haven't won since like 1978. But anyway, we understand your point.
1: The thing is, like, don't go for it. If you don't know it, don't go for it.
2: No.
1: Just leave it out.
2: But being a fair weather fan, it's awesome because then you're just rooting. If you didn't watch all season because you have a life and you were too busy to watch all the games, It's like, okay, we got a couple of champions. I'm going to pick one and lean all in. Last night, I won $10 on FanDuel on the Charlotte Carolina Hurricanes in the Stanley Cup. Not because I follow hockey and I don't even know anything.
1: You put money on it?
2: Yeah, $10.
1: Wow.
2: And I won. I watched the game.
1: That's great. That's great. I never do that. I'm not a betting guy, but it sounds like a lot of fun. Look, talk about betting guys. The big story, and you're probably talking about, did you outnumbered?
2: I did.
1: You're on outnumbered. You must have been talking about Graham Plattner, right?
2: Yep.
1: For a local story, I mean, he's running for, this is Maine we're talking about, right? And it is, there he is. Plattner. You got the whole dossier. Graham Plattner.
2: The oyster farmer.
1: Yeah. You brought a color-printed dossier to the show?
2: Oh, just a little reading. But yeah. No, it's kind of a compilation put together of everything in his history.
1: Yeah.
2: I mean, we're like learning something new every day that's pretty bad.
1: Okay, let's do just, we're going to play clip number one. This is Plattner. He's addressing the two major things here.
3: There are some allegations in this piece that I just want to be kind of unequivocal about are simply not true. Anything alleging physicality, anything alleging that I knew what my tattoo was, these are the statements of someone who's politically motivated.
1: Okay, so those are his two big issues lately. The Nazi tattoo, the, knocking around his old girlfriends, right? And he says, basically, both of those are not true. So it's true that he did have girlfriends, and maybe he wasn't nice to them. It is true he has a Nazi tattoo, but the two defenses are, I didn't know it was a Nazi tattoo, and I didn't knock the girls around physically. I only was kind of mean to them, and I used my gruff voice and things like that. Is that what I'm sensing here?
2: Yeah, look, the totality of it, Tom, is since this guy started running, we now know that he had a giant Nazi tattoo on his chest that he now says he didn't know what it was after you have this former girlfriend saying that he talked to her about it. You've got horrific posts on Reddit. He's on in the depths of Reddit disparaging fellow veterans, saying he should have gotten killed because he was trying to save his unit from an ambush by the Taliban in Afghanistan. You've got sexting scandals popping up. His wife told the campaign, by the way, this might be a problem, but Graham has been sexting at least six women or more as recent as last year while we're married. And now you have this New York Times piece, which is at least three exes that are coming out there saying that this guy is a toxic, hot mess of a human. And, it just, for the life of me, I wonder, because in that Chris Hayes interview, he came out and said, but I am reformed and nothing new is coming out.
1: Mm-hmm.
2: That is a dangerous thing for a politician running for the Senate to be saying, because A, we still have not heard from the at least six women, which we don't know whether or not they're underage or not on this app Kick, whether he was texting, sexting them. They haven't spoken out. And we also now know from Lindsey Fifield. So Lindsey Fifield is the conservative, the Republican ex that is in that New York Times piece. She has now been on social media all day today, outraged, saying that she was basically set up by the New York Times, that it was a bait and switch sort of thing, because they were telling her about other women that were coming forward to allege sexual assault. They are not featured in there. She's also upset because she brought receipts. She had screenshots of text messages. She had diary entries from the time when she was dating Graham. And yet the New York Times chose not to use that. And so you're wondering, wait a minute, this is not only a nefarious side of how the New York Times presented that. And so now you know that the Wall Street Journal, by the way, was the outlet that broke the sexting scandal. It wasn't the New York Times. New York Times has this big piece about the three exes. So the Wall Street Journal and certainly other journalists have to be digging into what else is out there. For Graham Plattner to say nothing new is coming, he puts himself in a very difficult spot.
1: Okay, so the guy he's got problems, right? But what's his origin story? This woman is essentially a kind of conservative, right? She said that, like, she's conservative, her husband's liberal, she knows a lot of liberals, but she's a DC person, because I remember in her past, she defended Kavanaugh from accusations. Am I right about this?
2: Yeah, you're right. You're very right. And by the way, and so as the New York Times article goes, in case any of our listeners haven't ever read it. Graham was at George Washington University.
1: Okay.
2: She's working for the Chamber of Commerce, and she was involved with conservative women's outlet. And she had said she, in the piece, she told the Times, I've also voted for Democrats. You know, this is a conservative woman that also crosses the aisle. But yet now the takeaway from the piece was to paint her, as Graham Platner did in the interview with Hayes, saying that this is a Republican plan and it's all about the Republicans going after him. But that does not seem to be the case when you hear her side of the story. And let's, by the way, this is a mother, a wife now. I mean, it was brave for her to talk to the New York Times. And as she says, she felt like there was a trust broken, that they didn't present her accurately. But you wonder what the motivations are of the New York Times to not really put all of the things that she gave them in the actual piece. What happens now is going to be interesting, because you've got guys like Congressman Ro Khanna, who is campaigning tonight with Platner in Maine, and he is standing up, and he issued a statement or a comment on the air here in the last 24 hours saying, listen, if there were any credible allegations of assault or, you know, sexual, you know, infidelity stuff, whatever, if there's more of actual claims by women, then, you know, that would be a red line for me. But I haven't seen that. He's changed, and I'm going to be campaigning with him. It's like, wait a minute. You were one of those members of Congress saying that we should believe the women who were alleging things that were never proven, by the way, against Kavanaugh. And yet now it's convenient for him to just discard what Lindsey Fifield and others are saying.
1: Give me your take here, because I was on Outnumbered. It was probably like a little more than a week ago. Of course, we were talking about Graham Platner, and I said something, and I think I shocked some of the ladies on the couch. I said, I think this guy's going to win. They all thought he was going to lose. Kennedy and some of the other, they kind of looked at me surprised. Here's why I think he's going to win, okay? People in Maine don't like Susan Collins. Like the right-wingers?
2: Yeah.
1: Why? Because Susan Collins, she's not MAGA.
2: No.
1: She's always been a liberal Republican. She and Murkowski, and you know, maybe there's one or two others. They're really the ones that have resisted Trump the most. Okay, so the MAGA people, the real conservatives, they don't like her much anyway. Okay, there's a lot of left wing people in Maine. They're going to go with this guy. That's why the Ro Khanna and Hassan Piker, these people, they love Platner because mm-hmm. he's super left. Okay. I don't know how he got there. Maybe we can talk a little bit more about his origin story. I don't know why, where he settled on his politics and where he came from. It's all mysterious to me. But all they know is this. People in Maine are very busy. They do their own thing. They're out on their boats. They're working on their trucks. It's like, it's kind of heartland country out there. Okay. A lot of them are angry because they've had the kind of scandals that they have in Minnesota. But a lot of people in Maine, they're not political in like, oh, I'm red, I'm blue, I'm Republican, I'm Democrat. They just kind of go through their life. All they know is there's a guy they're calling him a Nazi, and they he has ex-girlfriends, you know, whatever. When's the last time they heard Nazi, ex-girlfriends, you know, whatever? Trump. Republicans. That's what it always is. They call Republicans.
2: Right.
1: I think there's right-wingers in Maine that are like MAGA, that don't like Susan Collins, and all they know is there's some oyster fisherman out there who talks like this, and he's got a, and they say, oh, I'm going to vote for that guy with the tattoo. They're giving him a lot of credit. You know what I'm saying?
2: Yeah, I know.
1: And I'm not saying these people are like clueless. They don't pay attention to every little detail. They're angry. They're thinking, give this guy a shot. Susan Collins is like, she's been in too long. You know what I'm saying?
2: Yeah.
1: I think he's going to win. What do you think?
2: I think that you are probably going to be correct in the primary, at least. The primary's coming up. And
1: yeah.
2: He's
1: well,
2: already,
1: who's against him? He just killed everybody.
2: Right. He killed her. Janet Mills dropped out.
1: Yeah.
2: Although she suspended her campaign. So uh-huh. She's still on the ballot.
1: Okay.
2: So she could literally in the next 24 hours reignite or get back in. But I do think you're right and you framed it so perfectly, Tom, which is the Democrats are still reeling. Like they have Trump derangement syndrome, all these things drive them nuts, but nothing drives them more nuts than the fact that they thought they had the goods on Trump, held him up, and he got massively elected and won every swing state decidedly. And here is a case where the Democrats say, we've got a guy with a Trump scandal list, and so we're going to get him elected to prove we can do it too. That's the new era of politics. And I think that ultimately, you know, if indeed more allegations come out, particularly what keeps getting rumored is that these women, then apparently there's allegedly two that have claims of sexual assault against Flattner. If that does come out and it becomes something, it becomes a challenge for female Maine voters. And you're right about the state of Maine. They're not left or right. They're not MAGA or Democrat socialists. They go about their life. Hell, the motto, the informal motto of Maine is vacation land.
1: Yeah.
2: They're just doing their thing.
1: Yeah.
2: And they're not happy with Susan Collins. By the way, Susan Collins, you'll like this. So in television, inside baseball for our listeners, when we're reporters doing a hit, you have a soundbite. We call that a sot. So you're going to throw in the script to a soundbite from a member of Congress after some big legislation. And Congressman so-and-so said this, Senator so-and-so said this. But then when they won't talk to the reporters, we have to get a statement. And we call that a full screen. And I long nicknamed in the D.C. Bureau Susan Collins, full screen Susan Collins, because she doesn't ever talk to the media because
1: yeah.
2: She never wants to step in it. So every time you're doing a story on legislation that involves Susan Collins, it's full screen Susan Collins because we're going to be reading something off of there. But she's not, you know, strong right now in the current particularly political environment we are in. However, again, Plattner is showing that he is a inexperienced politician, and a rookie mistake is leaning into defense that there's nothing else out there. I do predict that's going to come back to bite him, and depending on how bad that bites him, it could prove your theory about him getting elected wrong.
1: We'll see where it goes. Griff Jenkins, always good with the analysis. Thanks for stopping by. Please come by anytime that I'm guest hosting, or, you know, show up with Jimmy too. I know he's a lot to deal with.
2: I love it. You know what I love about Jimmy's show is I never take my Zen out when I do interviews on his show.
1: Oh, yeah. Everyone's on Zen around here. I got to try that.
2: Yeah. Here, I got a Citrus 6.
1: Is gum?
2: No.
1: I'll try it. I'm going to try it during the break. Griff Jenkins, thanks for being here.
2: Go Knicks.
1: All right. Tom Shalhoub, Fox Across America, in for Jimmy. I'll be back.
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27: Recent survey conducted by Common Sense Media found one-third of teenagers prefer AI companions over humans for serious conversations. There's a term for that, social offloading. And experts we talked to warned that this habit could be stunting emotional growth, leaving an already isolated generation who came of age during the pandemic even less prepared for the messiness of human interaction. Sure, AI can help you polish whatever it is you're looking to say, but that's not very human, right? It's the messiness that makes our interactions with each other so real. It's also what makes them so validating, help us to develop our confidence, our voice, our deep bonds with each other. Psychiatrists we talked to encouraged turning to family or friends when you're struggling to express yourself. They are keen to help. I'm Dr. Sanjay Gupta, helping you live a better life.
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1: Tom Shalhoub in for Jimmy Failon on Fox Across America. Great segment we just had with Griff Jenkins. And Griff reminded me of something when he was leaving. The political director for Graham Plattner, a guy named Morris Katz, he worked for Zohran. So when I said, where did this guy come from? What's his backstory? His backstory is he came from nowhere. He came out of nowhere because he has a social media wizard running his campaign. That's where he came from. This is Tom Shalhoub in for Jimmy Failon. We'll be back after the break.
5: How did I lose weight? And I did. Lean, right here. I did. I love this stuff. 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True story. I never minded being 2:35, but you know what minded? 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
27: 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It reinforces the alignment, stability, and coordinated muscle activation that supports how your body moves, whether you're doing strenuous exercise or simply going about your daily life. 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Even though you walk every day, Dana does say you can make small adjustments to immediately improve your walking mechanics. 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

0: Tom Shalhoub in for Jimmy Failla on Fox Across America. That's Hall & Oates. What are they playing there? I can't go for that. Hall & Oates is having a resurgence on TikTok, and everyone's playing their music. There's a lot of things like that, music from my era that we kind of looked askance at. Like, we kind of thought Hall & Oates, like, man eater, you know, I can't go for that. We thought it was like kind of silly pop music, Private Eyes, Clap Clap. You know, it's actually really good music compared to the music that young people, you know, compared to like Ed Sheeran or whatever. I mean, the guy's fine, but it's, you know, the music of the 70s and 80s, so much more musically complex. So it's no surprise that young people all over social media are playing clips of Hall & Oates and, you know, playing little riffs in their bedrooms, learning the music of, you know, Steely Dan and who else is big? Fleetwood Mac. It's all huge because it's quality. And we didn't even know the era of quality we were living in. It is Tom Shalhoub in for Jimmy Failla. Jimmy would know what I'm talking about. But would my next guest, Emily Sturge, campus reform reporter, she doesn't even know who Steely Dan is, right?
1: No, I don't. But I am so excited the minute I leave here to go look up and listen to some music.
0: Yeah, exactly. Well, you know, you know Hall & Oates, right? You know what I'm talking about?
1: Don't.
0: You don't know Hall & Oates. Daryl Hall, John Oates. How about you know Fleetwood Mac?
1: Of course I do.
0: You know Fleetwood Mac, right? Because people post TikToks of them, you know, roller skating to Fleetwood Mac, and it's all amazing.
1: Very true.
0: And you know who Ed Sheeran is. I mentioned him, right?
1: I do, but I have to say, I love old music. I'm more of a rock and roll. I'm more of a Metallica, AC/DC, Guns N' Roses.
0: You're like hard rock.
1: Yes, that's what I grew up. That's what we grew up in our house listening to. So, you know,
0: whole family?
1: Yeah, all of us. I mean, and across my generation, yeah, you're absolutely spot on. We all love old music. We don't love Ed Sheeran or Sabrina Carpenter or all these big names today. A lot of us are listening to old music.
0: Yeah, it just had more, it had more soul. The black and the white music had more soul. That was kind of a requirement. And it had more groove, and it had musicians playing all their instruments. It wasn't, you know, there was no auto tune, and it was, you had to be really good. But Emily, I want you to pick up some Steely Dan, or if you stream Steely Dan, it's having a resurgence. Young people love it, and you're going to recognize some of the music because it's being used in a lot of social media and also a lot of movies. But go for that. Okay. But I want to talk about many different issues. In our last segment, we were talking about what everyone's talking about, Graham Plattner. And I kind of want to get your take on him because I had Griff Jenkins in here, and he was talking about Plattner on Outnumbered, and they're discussing all of his faults, and they're discussing all of his problems and all of the skeletons that are coming out of his closet. It's all very salacious. But I said to Griff, and I said this the other day to my other cohorts on Outnumbered, I said, I think he's going to win. I think he's going to win because I don't think anybody cares about the personal flaws anymore. I think that's been, people are so over it. And I'm not talking about people on cable news that look what he did. And actually, he's accused of some pretty terrible stuff. But voters have heard that from everywhere. And a lot of them think it's fake. Immediately they hear someone, oh, he had a tattoo, he did this, he had an old girlfriend. They just say, you know what? I don't want to hear any of that. I'm going to vote for the guy who's like, they're picking on. Like, the more they go after this personal stuff, I think there's a certain voter out there. And I'm telling you, it's not a left-wing voter. There's a certain right-wing voter who's like, I'm going to vote for the underdog. What do you think of my take on this?
1: You know what? I've heard a couple people say that, and I feel like people are afraid to say your take. So I give you credit for pointing it out. The bigger problem here is, of course, to see top name Democrats, Hakeem Jeffries, Chuck Schumer, AOC, Elizabeth Warren. Everyone is still throwing their support behind the guy, no matter if these, you know, no matter what the scandals are. And, you know, I want to point out what Graham Plattner, to me, I mean, he's just evidence that the Democratic Party, the only standards that they have are double standards. I mean, we saw that the Democratic Party pointed their fingers at President Trump and Republicans for the past decade and said, oh, you're a Nazi. And now they're literally endorsing the guy who had a Nazi tattoo. This is the party that said, we believe all women. And now all of the, you know, these closed door scandals and everything with him and the weird things on messaging apps. Well, they're willing to look past it. So to me, more than anything, it shows that the Democratic Party has no standards, has no decency. And with all of these scandals lined up, I think it shows that he has a long-term issue of bad decision-making and zero impulse control. And if I were a Maine voter, I wouldn't want to vote for somebody with so many scandals, such a long-term record.
0: Yeah, obviously the guy's got major problems, but the hypocrisy you're talking about is so true. We actually have it's kind of a festival of some of the hypocrisy, because the Democrats are always, they will take down any Republican with these scandals. They'll believe anything. Oh, believe all women. Remember what they did to Kavanaugh? It's all fake.
1: Yeah.
0: What they did with Trump, it's all fake, but they kept saying, we need to look into this, and these are terrible stories, and we believe all women. Give me clip number 6. This is a parade of Democrats saying, this is all new to me. Play it.
2: The reporting on Graham Plattner, how concerned should Democrats be about that?
3: Graham has been outpolling Susan Collins.
2: The New York Times reported that he locked a woman in a room and knew about
3: it. I actually haven't read any of these latest stories, but what I think is really important is that Susan Collins got rid of your health care.
4: These accusations against him being berating women, physically threatening,
5: he needs to talk to voters in the same way that everyone else should as well.
6: As you all know, this all kind of just came out. I've been doing legislative business on the floor, so I need to dig into everything further before commenting on it. Because I think this reporting just recently came out, so I just want to make sure that I am fully read up on it before I comment.
2: What's your response to this New York Times article on Graham Plattner?
7: I haven't read it.
2: Do you think he deserves to continue to be the Maine Senate nominee?
7: Good one.
2: Isn't this a liability for Democrats trying to take back the majority?
0: Okay, Emily. So we had, that was Greg Kassar. That was Senator Lujan. Then we heard, of course, AOC. We recognized her voice. And then Bernie. How about AOC? I really need more time to study this. This is somebody, she doesn't waste any time making a TikTok video about 10 seconds after anything that happens in the news. She has an opinion on it. But suddenly, she needs to do some research.
1: Yeah, so true. You know, Congresswoman, do your homework. She's pretending like she's blissfully unaware, which if I were a voter or one of her constituents, I would be demanding better of her. I don't know which is worse, though. If she doesn't know about these scandals and she's so unaware, like she says, and she's still throwing, you know, her endorsement behind this candidate, or, I mean, is it worse that she most likely knows about these scandals and she's still willing to endorse, you know, such a horrible candidate? And when I listen to all of these clips, I mean, it just reeks of desperation. I mean, the Democratic Party is so desperate right now for anyone who's anti-Trump, anyone who's anti-ICE. If you're a communist and a socialist, you know, step right up. They'll endorse you because they're facing such a bad identity crisis and have such a weak bench of candidates.
0: Well, where's the movement now among, and you know, you might have some insight into the way that young people approach this stuff, because the thing that Zoran Mamdani has in common with Graham Plattner is his, you know, his whiz kid campaign strategist, and it's a guy named, what the heck's his name? Morris Katz. Okay, Morris Katz, do you know this guy? Do you know anything about him? He worked for Mamdani. He's 27 years old. He kind of looks like, you know, I'm in love with your body guy that I was talking about there. He's a young, you know, rough-looking kid, and he is apparently, he's the future of Democrat politics. He made Mamdani out of nowhere. This guy came, and he was holding rallies, and they were doing TikToks and everything else. He did the same thing with Graham Plattner. And he seems to have a way to get to turn young people out, young people who are turned on by this kind of socialist, social democrat, communist, whatever it happens to be. It's far left. That's what gets the crowds going, especially young people. Why is that?
1: It's very concerning to me. And also the New Jersey House primary, that guy that went Homaway, I believe is his name, with terror ties. that's another case of this far left candidate, anti-ICE, anti-Trump, as far left as you can go. And, you know, pair him with Graham Plattner, Mamdani. It concerns me.
0: This is a guy. Tell me about that guy. It's the New Jersey guy. And I was looking at a tweet by Guy Benson. He is running for office. This is a guy that this is in Todd Beamer, the Flight 93, let's roll guy. It's the district he is from. And this guy has ties to people who, to terrorists. Am I right?
1: Yeah. Yeah, you're right from everything that I read. And what concerns me so much is that young people right now are willing to look past those red flags. They're willing to look past terror ties. They're willing, you know, young people are increasingly okay with political violence, according to all of these surveys, especially those surveys that came out after Charlie Kirk was assassinated. We saw so many surveys of young people saying that, well, you know, they're increasingly okay with this violence. And it's such a problem to me to see that the Democratic Party is pushing these candidates with so many red flags. But as long as they're anti-ICE or pro-socialist, pro-communist, I still see young people rallying around these candidates and willing to look past those red flags.
0: You wrote about this on Campus Reform. I remember reading an article, I think it was last fall, about how it was essentially about American campuses and how the professors, they indoctrinate this philosophy. They're indoctrinating communist philosophy and revolutionary philosophy in their students. Do you think that that philosophy has anything to do with the way that young people who are coming out of college have sympathy for, you know, not only the, you know, Charlie Kirk's, the violence in the Charlie Kirk case, but also in the Free Luigi movement?
1: Yes, absolutely. Young people are okay with political violence. And also the philosophy that they're learning in the classroom when it comes to Marxism, socialism, their professors are putting on these rose-colored glasses and teaching them that socialism and Marxism are great things. That's exactly why Mamdani won 87%, I think it was, of the youth vote in the New York City election. Young people look at these policies and they think those policies mean freedom. They think government handouts mean freedom because that's what they're being taught in the classroom. But that's not the case. We know conservative policies are better for growth, better for the economy. That's why so many people are going to red states, because red states offer so much more growth. And so, you know, lower taxes, affordability, everything like that. But so many young people are going to these far left candidates who say that they're Marxist or democratic socialist, whatever the buzzwords are, because that's exactly what they're learning in the university classroom, especially in very blue cities, blue states, like in New York, NYU, Columbia, any of those major universities there in the city. Of course, they're all teaching this Marxist rhetoric in the classroom. There's lists of courses on their university websites that they're offering promoting Marxism. And then we see 87% of the youth in New York City turn out and vote for Mamdani.
0: I'm going to play a clip now. This is, I don't know if you've been familiar with this, but we'll play the clip. It's a North Carolina high schooler was pulled from the stage. This was I guess it was some kind of address. Maybe it was the valedictorian, but play clip number 19.
8: Before I leave the stage, I have one last thing to say. Every single person here has a voice, and we are privileged to have the freedom to use it when so many people around the world are struggling and suffering to be heard. Whether it's the millions suffering in Palestine, Sudan, Congo, Afghanistan, and so many other countries around the world, these are the families being torn. These are not distant issues. They are happening right now as I speak. My point is, we're not given a voice to say something.
0: Well, she got a good reaction from the students, but it looks like she was taken off the stage. It sounds to me from that clip that obviously those were not part of her prepared remarks. She pulled out kind of a crib sheet and she closed out with Palestine, Sudan, Congo, Afghanistan, and of course, ICE are the bad guys, and she's getting cheers. Does this kind of thing surprise you? It's happening more often.
1: No, it doesn't surprise me at all, because I've reported this every single year at Campus Reform, that we see every single year students and professors hijacking commencement ceremonies at universities. In this case, it was a high school, hijacking these commencement addresses with anti-Trump or anti-ICE or pro-Hamas propaganda. I reported last year, I remember there was a speech that a student gave at Middlebury College. It's a college in Vermont. And this female student used her speech to express her disgust for Trump. She, you know, praised Hamas, showed her support for Hamas. And then she actually demanded that the parents sitting in the audience don't donate to the university. Instead, donate your money to people, you know, affected by the war in Gaza. So we've reported these speeches, these far left commencement speeches for so many years. And honestly, I think it's students following in the footsteps of university professors, because that's another trend we're seeing is university professors stepping up and giving the same speeches praising Hamas.
0: You know, when I was in college, and we're talking about this is the late 80s now, all right? So, or, you know, about 1987, 86, 87, these issues were around. Talking about Palestine, there was someone collecting money in a jar for the PLO, okay? So this was the leadership in Palestine at the time. This was Yasser Arafat, the PLO. They were making a collection for the PLO, and left-wing students were coming around, and they were giving money, and there was a Jewish student, I think an Israeli student, who knocked the jar to the ground, and the coins went all over the cafe in my college. And I remember, like, what are these people? I didn't know much about Palestine, what was going on, Israel, the whole thing. These were issues that were happening back then, but it was small. It was a real fringe. Now, Palestine is on everybody's lips. Here's the thing. Along with this, though, Emily, there's the rise of conservative students that are balancing it out. When the late 80s, there was no Charlie Kirk. There was no, you know, these kind of debates. If you were right wing, you kept your mouth shut. So I want to kind of leave on a positive note. Do you think the rise of the conservatives like yourself, like Charlie Kirk, have been a counterbalance to the left wing politics?
1: 1,000%. And Tom, I want to say you're wrong. This pro-Hamas stuff is not on the lips of every single college student. I think it's a really small fringe minority. It's just the loudest bunch. And the problem is that universities are consistently handing the microphone to these pro-Hamas leftist students or leftist professors. Universities are consistently hiring leftist professors. It's like 10 to 1 between leftist and conservative professors on campus. But yes, I love it. Let's end on a positive note. There are so many conservative that are fired up under this administration, so many conservatives that were fired up after the assassination of Charlie Kirk. And look, as we're heading into America's 250th birthday, I have to say, over the past year under this administration, well, more than a year now, we have reported booms in patriotism, in conservatism, love of country, love of religion, faith, and family values among young people. There are so many positive trends going on right now among Generation Z.
0: Fantastic.
1: I think everybody should be optimistic.
0: So much, so great, so much to be positive about. Emily Sturge, Campus Reform, thanks for being here. This is Tom Shalhoub, in for Jimmy Failla, Fox Across America.
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10: How did I lose weight? And I did. Lean, right here. I did. I love this stuff. 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
1: Tom Shalhoub in for Jimmy Failla, Fox Across America. I was talking in the last segment about a memory I had in the late 80s of the PLO was fundraising, and a Jewish student knocked their coins to the ground. We've been dealing with this Palestine-Israeli situation since I was in college, but it was always small. It was kind of a fringe thing. Most people didn't, they had no idea about these issues, but it was growing and it was growing. And you probably remember when it became one of the big stories for young people. October 7th. October 7th.
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6: A Democrat advances in the California governor's race. I'm Lee Silicera, Fox News. Former HUD Secretary Javier Becerra will be on the ballot in November after he positioned himself as an experienced choice to lead the state as votes continue to be tallied.
7: We're told that L.A. County has about 680,000 ballots remain to be counted. Both mailed in and dropped off ballots come here. Any ballot postmarked by Election Day last Tuesday must be counted. The process, we're told, takes so long in part because each ballot must have its signature verified, and if there's an issue, there's a 10-day period to have it cured. Now, the most recent mail-in ballots that were processed are favoring Democrats, as many analysts suggested they would. Also, a short while ago, an assistant United States attorney arrived on scene to observe the process and ask questions. Also with him, a person who says they work for the California Attorney General's office.
6: Fox's Matt Finn in Los Angeles. We're still awaiting official results in the Los Angeles mayor's race. Democrat incumbent Karen Bass appears to be in the lead. The U.S. military says it shot down four Iranian drones that were launched toward the Strait of Hormuz, then struck some of Iran's coastal surveillance radar sites. President Trump now at his home in New Jersey. Earlier, he was in Wisconsin holding a roundtable discussion with farmers.
8: We're with you 1,000%.

0: Senator, I wouldn't be here with you like you wouldn't believe, and you're going to see some very good things happen over the next 90-day period.
1: The president also talked about higher gas and fertilizer prices, saying he thought the prices would go much higher than they did, and saying prices would go down once the country's conflict with Iran ends. The president also expressing support for Congressman Derek Van Orden, who's running for re-election. A federal judge has sided with 20 Democratic-led states, halting an effort by the Trump administration to force states to comply with several restrictions to get billions of dollars from the federal food aid program known as SNAP. 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
1: A Pennsylvania man stopped by U.S. Border Patrol agents while he was trying to cross into Canada with his two young daughters, and authorities say he intended to harm them.
4: Jacob Bertner is in custody in Vermont, awaiting extradition to West Virginia, where he is wanted on a felony charge. Authorities say he was trying to escape prosecution when he was reportedly stopped by Customs and Border Protection officials in Highgate, Vermont, on Wednesday evening. Franklin County Sheriff's officials say he had his two daughters, age 5 and 8, with him and intended to harm them after crossing the border. The girls were reportedly found to be hungry and covered in urine and were taken to a hospital for evaluation and given food. Bertner is wanted in Mineral County, West Virginia, for financially exploiting an elderly or incapacitated adult. Tanya J. Powers, Fox News.
1: Some top artificial intelligence researchers are warning that progress with AI systems need to be paused.
5: A blog post from a couple of Anthropic leaders is calling for labs to look into slowing down the pace of development because of possible risks to society. Anthropic has been blacklisted by the Pentagon and is considered a supply chain risk. Anthropic's Marina Favaro and Jack Clark say AI systems are advancing so rapidly they may be able to improve themselves without human intervention. They propose a global agreement on how to potentially slow development and say the Anthropic Institute, an in-house research unit, will help build systems that a credible slowdown or pause would require. Ginny Coselda, Fox News.
1: Employers added a surprising 172,000 jobs in May. The Labor Department reports job growth was down slightly last month from a revised 179,000 in April. The unemployment rate stayed at a low 4.3%, but there was a bloodbath on Wall Street. The Dow off 695, the Nasdaq off 1,122. I'm Lisa Lucera. This is Fox News.
6: How did I lose weight? And I did. Lean, right here. I did. I love this stuff. 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So chatting with Miles, I'm up at like 235. 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
1: It is Fox Across America with Jimmy Failla. Filling in for Jimmy Failla is Tom Shalhoub. This show is swimming along here. It always goes so fast. I can't believe we're in our third hour here of the big show. And we are, you know what I want to talk about with you? It's, I guess I would call it a tale of two candidates. It was the best of times. It was the worst of times. Do you remember that? The opening to A Tale of Two Cities? This is A Tale of Two Candidates. I say this because I mix their names up all the time. We've been talking about two guys for the past month or so here, incessantly on all the Fox News programs. Spencer Pratt, Graham Plattner. They're not that similar, but just somehow Plattner, Pratt, I mix up the names a little bit because we're always talking about them. And sometimes I say the wrong guy when I mean the other guy or whatever. Why are we talking about these two guys all the time? Well, they are noteworthy. There's a reason we're discussing both these races. But the interesting thing to me is that you got Spencer Pratt, who's running for mayor of Los Angeles. You've got Graham Plattner, who's running for the Senate in Maine. They're two entirely different races on opposite ends of the country. They are making headlines because they are outsiders and they were surprise candidates. They kind of came out of nowhere, but for completely different reasons. But it's interesting to look at the mainstream media treatment of these two stories, of these two candidates. Graham Plattner came out of nowhere, but how did he? He did it with the help of this guy I was talking about before, Morris Katz, the political wizard for Mayor Mamdani. Mamdani came out of nowhere. Mamdani is very similar to Graham Plattner in that he seemed to come out of nowhere. He took down the powerful because when Mamdani came in, he took down the current mayor of New York City, and then he took down the Cuomo dynasty. Former Governor Cuomo was running for mayor, and everybody thought he was going to win. Come on, Cuomo's going to come in and take the whole thing. But Mamdani took down Mayor Adams and Andrew Cuomo. How did he do it? He did it with the help of some savvy political operatives and the energy of young people and socialism, the energy of the activist left wing of the Democrat Party. That's where all the energy is. That's how AOC got in. She knocked out a traditional Democrat. So Graham Plattner came in with the left, the power of the activist left. That's how he got in. And how did Spencer Pratt do it? Spencer Pratt didn't have any power behind him at all. Spencer Pratt was all alone. He had the power of ideas. Okay? He came in because his house had burned to the ground, and he came out and he said, let's change things. Let's change the conversation. These people are not getting it done. We do not have to live like this. It was a kind of a populist message. Now, it's interesting to see how the national media treated these two stories. They treated Spencer Pratt like it was a Trump story, like a national story. They tried to associate, and if you look back at the articles, I will be proven right. Look back at the articles that were written about Spencer Pratt and how, oh, this Republican is running. He's a reality star. He's like Trump. Trump said something nice about him, and then they tried to tie him to Trump. Oh, but it wasn't about Trump. This was about Los Angeles. This was a local story. Spencer Pratt is a local story. It's a story about people in Los Angeles being fed up with the business as usual, being fed up with the politicians, being fed up with all this money being spent and their tax money being taken away from them and being misused. Their houses burned to the ground. There's homeless people in encampments in the street, and people were fed up. So it was a real local story. And the essence of populism. Graham Plattner, he came in with the power of the American left, and the media was treating that as a local story. So they're treating Spencer Pratt as a national story when it's actually a local mayoral race, has nothing to do with national politics. And they were treating Graham Plattner as he was this plucky local that kept saying all the localized reporting they were doing on Plattner, saying he's an oyster farmer. And, you know, they were painting him as this outsider who was fed up with business as usual in Maine, treating it like a local story. That's the way the press was approaching him, when in fact, Plattner's a national story because he's running for Senate. And the whole reason that the powerful Democrats are behind him is because he represents a powerful vote in the Senate against Donald Trump. It's totally about national politics. But go back and look at when these campaigns were launching, the way that the media treated Spencer Pratt, a local story, they nationalized him, and Graham Plattner, a national story, they tried to localize him. It's quite amazing. This is the kind of things you see in media. So why is Graham Plattner, and first of all, just to go back to finish up with Pratt, we still don't know. So he is in second place. That means he's going to make the runoff. I think a lot of people were following this, thought this was the mayor's race, but it was really just the primary, the to get them to the runoff. Spencer Pratt is clearly far ahead in second place, but they've only counted about 60% of the votes. This is we continue to put up with this nonsense. They are going to be counting votes. They're going to be doing it for weeks. They say, oh, it'll be another week at least before we get, it's going to drag on and on. And there's a lot of odds makers now who are saying that Nitya Raman, the one in third place, is going to catch up to him. Can you imagine if they count and count, and 10 days from now, oh, the Nitya Raman passed him, he didn't make the runoff. They're going to try to take it away from him. They want to eliminate him as fast as possible. They want him gone, and they are going to count and count. And miraculously, we're going to be seeing votes coming in, and almost none of them are going to be for Pratt. And the press is going to act like that's normal. Well, the late votes always lean to come in Democrat. Yeah, why do they? Why do the late votes come in? And they don't just come in like, oh, 55 to 45. They come in some cases, 100%. For Democrats. Why is that? Oh, it's just Democrats like the early vote. It's a bunch of nonsense. Everybody knows what they're doing. There's bags of votes that they bank before the election, and then they wait a week and count them after the election. Now to Graham Plattner. Why this is still a national story, and I want you to watch where we go from here, because now they're covering all these scandals, and people have all sorts of theories. Oh, maybe, you know, MSNBC was just questioning Plattner. Maybe they want him out. They want to get rid of him. They don't want to get rid of him. I'm telling you, the Democrat establishment is 100% behind Plattner. They're just playing this game. They want this scandal to play out. In fact, I am going to give you the real story, the real attitude of the Democrats, because they're saying as much. We have some clips here. Let's play clip number 13. This is Scott Galloway.
2: Every election is a choice, not a marriage proposal. We're not hiring a priest. We're hiring a senator. Do you want to make sure that women's rights aren't continue to be rolled back? Do you want a more responsible economic policy? Do you want different approaches to labor that raise the wages of nurses and students? Do you want something regarding fiscal sanity? Do you want to have a check against the unfettered, unprecedented corruption? But we're going to talk about tattoos and sexting. I mean, the obsession with personal purity has become a luxury belief. And folks, if your house is on fire, you don't ask whether the firefighter has problematic DMs.
1: Okay, that was Scott Galloway. This is one of the biggest jerks in media. I can't stand this guy. He's so self-satisfied. Speaking of which, I don't know where he came out of. He kind of rose through, and now he's kind of a podcasting star. And a lot of people like him because he sounds smart and he sounds measured and he plays like he's above it all. I mean, this guy is a total, he is a left winger to the core, and he's always pretending, oh, I call balls and strikes. I'm not on either side. You can see his attitude. He says, we're not hiring a priest. So this is from the people who are always complaining about character, and they can never shut up about Donald Trump because he's a meanie. Oh, and our country, we can't. Scott Galloway is among the most sanctimonious of people who always talk about tone, and the president has lowered the tone, and he's engaged in behavior that's not normal. We can't normalize this. But now he's saying, we're not hiring a priest, we're hiring a senator. This guy is 100% about power, okay? It doesn't matter who you are. And you know what? I'm going to go ahead and agree with Scott Galloway on this, because I don't vote for character. That ship has sailed. There was a time when I did. Now, I don't care. I do not care if you are immoral or amoral. If you vote with Republicans, I will vote for you. A lot of people still hold to this thing. I hear people say it all the time. People in my neighborhood, you know, you hear them sitting around at the coffee shop and they'll say, oh, I don't vote for the party. I vote for the man. I vote for the individual. I'm not a party. Grow up. That is an ideal way to live. If you have reasonable people in both parties, you don't. You don't. The Democratic Party is ruining the country. The Republican Party isn't great. I don't go and vote for the yay Republican Party. Most of them stink, okay? But the Democrats are ruining the country. So I vote Republican across the board. Local elections, judges, whatever. R. I don't look at you. If there's an R next to your name, I vote. Not because I vote the party. I do vote the individual with an R next to their name. It's that bad, okay? And that's the way Scott Galloway feels. He is a left winger. He thinks Republicans are bad, and he says, I don't care. And it was a perfect analogy. He said, if your house is on fire, what do you do? So he believes the house is on fire because there's a Republican in the White House. So he's gonna vote Platner either way. So he says, stop talking about it. Ignore it, whatever. That's not the way most people are, but let's get the narrative. So that's the narrative from Scott Galloway, and that's the way the Democrats are in the end going to treat this. They don't care, but they're going to act like they care. So let's go to Sunny Hostin, okay? This is clip number 14.
3: I am conflicted. They asked Cory Booker how he felt about this, because I think all the allegations are true. The sexting with other women while married is definitely true, because his wife is the person that gave the messages to his campaign to give them a heads up. Yeah. So the fact now that he's saying
4: I think she said she told the campaign, but we haven't seen messages.
3: But she disclosed it.
4: Right.
3: Yeah, so why would she lie about that? So that part is true. He's also made racist remarks. Against African Americans. So he's a cheater. He's an anti-Semite, because the fact that he had that tattoo for 20 years and didn't know what it was is a lie. So he's a liar, a racist, an anti-Semite.
5: Homophobe.
3: He's a homophobe. Yeah. So he's all the things. And character does matter.
1: Character does matter. He's done these things. She believes the women. She set up the narrative. So what does that mean? Is she going to not support him? No. Sonny Hostin and everybody else on the left, they are going to support Platner in the end, because they think, just like Scott Galloway does, they think we're not hiring a priest and the house is on fire. You got to do what you got to do. And that's the way it is. And in fact, she goes on to say, let's do it. Let's take a break here. And then we come back, because I want to prove my thesis that every one of these Democrats who claim that they are concerned, they're play acting for this. They're pretending, oh, this is bad. We have to believe all women. And, you know, maybe he has to answer some questions. And Chris Hayes on MSNBC and MS Now, whatever it's called now, trying to give him the tough questions. Let me put you, hold your feet to the fire. It's all play acting. And I'm going to prove it when we get back. This is Tom Shalhoub in for Jimmy Failla, Fox Across America.
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6: He is one of those iconic figures that fans care about.
7: How did I lose weight? And I did. Lean, right here. I did. I love this stuff. 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True story. I never minded being 235, but you know what minded? 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I said, I got to lose some LBs, Miles. 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
11: You ever wake up in the middle of the night or maybe first thing in the morning and notice drool on your pillow? Unless you're sleeping next to someone who hasn't already seen all your good, bad, and ugly, it's probably not that big a deal and not anything to worry about unless it's something that just started happening recently. When people drool at night, it's often because of a stuffy nose, acid reflux, or being a mouth breather. People who sleep on their stomach or side are more likely to drool than someone who sleeps on their back. But in some cases, drooling at night can be a warning sign of something more serious, like dental issues, sleep apnea, or even early symptoms of Parkinson's disease. If you're at all concerned about this, the best place to start is with an ENT doctor, an ears, nose, and throat doctor. They can recommend a sleep study to possibly get some answers. I'm Dr. Sanjay Gupta, helping you live a better life.
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0: Tom Chalew. Back in for Jimmy Failla on Fox Across America. Okay, I'm proving my thesis that Democrats don't care about anything. They're going to pretend they care, but they're all like Scott Galloway saying, we're not hiring a priest. It doesn't matter. All that matters is power. Go ahead and elect Spencer Pratt. I also played for you Sonny Hostin saying, look, I'm concerned about this guy. I am concerned. She's play acting. Let's look what she followed up with that, okay? She's concerned about him. She does believe the women. That's troubling behavior. But what? Play clip 15.
1: But we have someone that has almost unbridled power in the White House at this point. There are no checks and balances. And the only way that we can maybe bring a bit of our democracy back is by having a Congress that functions and that has these checks and balances. And I do think one of the only ways is to win that seat in Maine. And so I, like Cory Booker said, this is a concern. But our country is in grave peril.
2: There are other paths,
1: peril.
2: And they don't have
1: so
2: to
1: go through Maine.
0: So that's it. Sonny Hostin, and I'm glad, Sonny, you mentioned Cory Booker. So these are people who say, I'm concerned. I do have concerns. And people were giving him credit. Oh, you know what? He's out there, and he's saying he has concerns. He doesn't have concerns. He's lying to you. He's saying, I have concerns, but here are the concerns that are greater. Sonny Hostin says, I have concerns that Trump is too powerful, so it doesn't matter. I'm going to vote for him anyway. Give me Anna Navarro, clip number 11.
3: The choice that voters in Maine have and voters in Maine will make is whether they vote for a very flawed candidate in Plattner, very flawed. I think different things that he has done I find morally reprehensible. But do they vote for the guy who's flawed? Or do they vote for the woman, the senator, who has voted 90% for the president, with the president, who is even more flawed, who has 24-plus accusations of sexual misconduct?
0: So it goes back to Trump. They're all going to do the same thing. She goes ahead, and Anna Navarro even, she goes on to talk about the many flaws in his character, but none of the flaws matter because of Trump. I'm telling you, this is what's going to happen. And I've said it before. I think this guy Plattner is going to win because he is going to have plenty of Democratic money behind him. And they are going to play up his working class roots. And he's got that voice. And can you imagine him going up against Susan Collins in a debate? She can barely talk. She is establishment. Listen, if I lived in Maine, I'd vote for her. Because like I said, I vote for all R's. But they're going to pull the wool over their eyes and they're going to say, oh, we have to ignore his flaws because Trump. And he is going to be swimming in money and he's going to get in there. And what are they going to do? They're going to impeach Trump. They'll impeach him again. This is Tom Shalhoub in for Jimmy Failla, Fox Across America.
4: How did I lose weight? And I did. Lean, right here. I did. I love this stuff. 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True story. 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
12: For the ninth year in a row, Finland has been named the happiest country in the world. That's according to the World Happiness Report put out every year by the Wellbeing Research Center at the University of Oxford in the UK. Two other Nordic nations, Iceland and Denmark, came in at numbers 2 and 3. Now, having spent quite a bit of time in these countries over my 2.5 decades as a journalist, I can tell you that this is not at all that surprising. There's an entirely different way of thinking in these countries. We before me, you might say. In other words, the mentality is less adversarial and much more, we're all in this together. One other interesting thing that came up was that no matter where someone lived, the more time they spent on social media, the less happy they were. Want to smile? It's simple. Put your phone away for a bit. I'm Dr. Sanjay Gupta, helping you live a better life.
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0: We are back. Tom Shalhoub in for Jimmy Fallon, Fox Across America. My guest in this half hour, she's kind of closing out the show. This is where we kind of let our hair down and we just, you know, we talk about anything. We can talk about the headlines or the, you know, the crazy stories. Justine Brooke Murray, she is a host on Media Research Center TV. I'm right about that, right?
1: Yep.
0: MRC. When did MRC become a, like, they're a juggernaut now? Are they a competitor? Can we plug them?
1: Well, I'll say, so I'm a little bit biased because I work for them.
0: Yeah.
1: But what we do is that we expose left-wing bias in the legacy media. So MSNBC, or MS now it's called.
0: Yeah.
1: I still call it MSDNC.
0: Yeah. And, you know, MRC has always been great at that, but it used to be kind of print. You know, you would see the stories, Media Research Center, and they would be covering that. Now you've kind of do it in the video format, and it's great, right?
1: Yep, we do it in a little bit, both formats. So yep. I'm the video girl. I produce one-minute shorts every day, basically exposing the latest, and they put me on the cultural issues. Then we torture part of our team. They actually have to watch The View every single day. Can you imagine that?
0: Oh my gosh. And then, I mean, I think we kind of do that around here too. It's somebody's job on Gutfeld because he makes jokes every day and then we show clips. I played some clips of The View here. So it is interesting in that it is torture to watch The View, but we need the clips because we have to know what they're saying, right?
1: We do. Those poor guys slaving away, having to listen to the round table, squawking hens, clucking hens.
0: Yeah, well, there is a story that I wanted to get to before I get to anything else, because we can talk about everything. Graham Plattner, we've been discussing his scandals and everything else, but a very interesting story. I asked you if you wrote about it, but you kind of were reading about it and you wanted to talk about it, which is something I didn't know about. New York actually passed, this is real, this isn't in just like some, you know, college course or whatever, this is legislation, a bill replacing mother and father with gender neutral terms. It heads to Kathy Hochul's desk. Daffy Kathy, I call her. Is she going to sign this thing?
1: Who knows? But it changes the terminology. It basically reduces women. It diminishes women to our bodily functions by saying, instead of mother or father, you say in legal documents, gestational parent versus non-gestational parent. And if we were going to do that, I would say that we would have to refer to a former Democrat president as a leader who uses adult diapers versus leader who does not use adult diapers, or maybe referring to a Kathy Hochul as a, excuse me, Kathy Hochul as boobs on a bull.
0: Yeah, I mean, it's so gestating parent, non-gestating parent. It surprises me that this stuff is coming out now. This seems to be the kind of stuff that was like being proposed in 2019, 2022, but it's almost like, at this point, it's almost quaint that they're still, you know, I'm sure this thing's been swimming around for a long time. But I wonder even the practicality of it, because they're not denying gender in this thing. They're saying gestational parent, non-gestational. I guess what they mean there is mother and father, because gestational, if I'm right, definitionally it's a womb thing, right? So you're talking about the one with the womb and the one without the womb. But why do you need to do that if, you know, aren't they doing this as, you know, kind of throwing a bone to the LGBT community or whatever? And the thing is, in same-sex relationships, you don't have one with a womb and one without a womb. If it's two guys, we're not talking about a womb. Why do they use the word gestational?
1: Exactly, because the left loves to change reality, change truth, and by doing that, they're changing the language first. They're changing the words, and they're changing their meanings, what we're allowed to and what we're not allowed to say. So by doing this, they're saying, well, a man can become pregnant, so you can call him a birthing person, and a woman can have the parts of a man. So they're trying to muddy it up a little bit. They've done this for such a long time. Now, instead of saying suicide, you have to say died by suicide instead of committing suicide, taking away all responsibility. So instead of calling someone a hooker or a prostitute, well, you say they're a sex worker. Yeah. Instead of calling someone a fat pig, oh, wait a minute, they're body positive, and on.
0: Yeah. I mean, I think that this is the kind of thing that just hurts Democrats. I don't think most people want this stuff. I think the small fringe have been, you know, the ones who have been pushing this. So I think you have major Democrats. I don't know about Kathy. She seems to be, you know, like she's as goofy as she's ever been. But even people like Gavin Newsom in California, you know, when he was questioned, I remember him, watching him on Charlie Kirk. Charlie Kirk was on his podcast, on the Gavin Newsom podcast.
1: I remember.
0: And he kind of was like saying, you know, I don't think he was saying he was going to change his mind on the issues, but he was saying, you have a good point there. You know, like when he was talking, he was basically saying that the gender and sex stuff has just gone a little too far and that maybe they have to kind of look at that. You know, he probably was saying that because he wants to get elected to national office and he knows how goofy these things are.
1: Well, he's as honest and he looks like a used car salesman. So yeah. I wouldn't be surprised with him. And I watched that interview. It sounded like he was a seventh grader being pulled into the principal's office stuttering. Okay. Well, I'm sorry that I called President Trump a terrorist, or he called ICE terrorists.
0: Yep.
1: Okay. I didn't really mean it, even though I tweeted it and I didn't delete it for a very long time. So it seems like the Democrats, on one hand, they're flip flopping because they've realized wokeness has killed them, so they're trying to make themselves appeal to voters again. But at the same time, now with Graham Plattner, they're saying, oh, well, you know, he doesn't have to be a priest. We don't have to be perfect.
0: Yeah.
1: So it seems like they really don't know what their messaging is going to be.
0: You cover the media a lot, and you basically expose the way that they, you know, put bias into stories and basically slant the narratives of everything, right? So how do you see this going with Graham Plattner? We've been watching now, and I was just playing some clips from The View where they're acknowledging that he's got some problems. We had the MS Now different hosts like questioning him and kind of holding his feet to the fire. Do you think this is all for show? Is this, are they, you know, trying to eventually set it up so that they, you know, run cover for him? Or basically by the time the election comes, they'll say, well, we covered all of this. We questioned him, greatly months ago, and it's all been done.
1: It's the latter. Because they're basically telling us that, you know, the party that wanted to punch Nazis, well, the New York Times even wrote this in a headline. You got to accept the guy, even though he has a Nazi tattoo, because we're fighting Nazis here. So in order to bash the fash, you got to get a guy with a Nazi tattoo. This was the same side that pushed out Josh Shapiro because, you know, he was a little bit too Jewy in the name of being anti-fascist. But now they're the first thing that happened when we found out that Graham Plattner has all these new accusations was, okay, let's put him on MS Now to talk about his struggle, aka Mein Kampf, my struggles. That was the first thing that came out of his mouth on that episode.
0: He actually used the word struggle, did he?
1: He used it twice.
0: That's funny. And so you've got do you know where this guy came from? Because I don't really know he was military, right?
1: Yeah.
0: He spent some time in D.C. because he went to George Washington University. That's where he got involved with this woman who now this story came out that, you know, she said he was, you know, harassing her. He was, abusive, et cetera. Then he goes up to Maine. He's an ex-military guy. He had the Nazi tattoo. He claims he didn't know it was a Nazi tattoo. But what did he think it was? Was it like a tough guy tattoo? Was it like a symbol of, fighting, like we were kind of bad dudes, you know? Was he ever, because he has said some offensive things that some would say is kind of coded on the right. You know, he would say things that were, you know, he would say nasty things about, other people and things like that, immigrants, whatever. Did he go from kind of like right wing to left wing? You know, what's his story politically?
1: I would say that we've seen the waters being muddied where I call it the political horseshoe or even the circle where the Nazis who they've been deemed as all right wing fascists, like the Nick Fuentes types.
0: Yes.
1: And then the Hassan Piker types on the left. At the end of the day, they all have the same ideology. None of them likes, they don't like Jews. They also hate the West. So I wouldn't be surprised if he has the same beliefs and he just realized, oh, wait a minute, it's now mainstreamed by the Democrat Party. This is a guy who has thrown blood libels at Israel. He's accused Israel of genocide. And he probably thought, okay, he'll have a better chance at winning. Yet we're supposed to think he was dumb enough to one day drunkenly walk into a bar or walk into a tattoo parlor and go, I'll take that one.
0: Yeah.
1: And I would believe him if he was AOC, because I could totally see AOC looking at the two Nazi lightning bolts and saying, oh, that means kaboom.
0: I mean, he certainly can't play dumb, right? But I guess he's trying on that issue. And he does have the energy of, I was saying that he's got the backing of the far left. He's working with Mamdani's guy. You know, his political operative is worked on Mamdani's campaign. He seems to know how to, you know, work up a crowd. I have been saying, I think he's dangerous. Like, I think he's going to win because I think that there's a lot of people out there. Tell me what you think of this. I've been kind of trying this one out with my guests. There's a bunch of people out there. Take some guy in Maine. He drives a truck. He doesn't pay that much attention to politics. They see that there's this gruff guy who was in the military, and they're giving him grief because he was mean to women and he had a Nazi tattoo. They're going to say, stop bothering the guy. You know, he's like, it's probably lies. They're going to think it's lies because they've been lying about Nazis for years on the right. They've been calling Trump a Nazi. So there might be some guy who's MAGA and he just, you know, he doesn't know the guy's politics. All he knows is he's a Maine guy. Let's just say this. He's military. He's ex-military. He's not Susan Collins. I'm going to vote for him. That's why I think he's dangerous. And that's why I think he's going to win.
1: That's why I believe the left, they were basically projecting all along when they were calling you and me Nazis. They yep. love that word. They're still using that word. Because now that the word Nazi has no meaning, when they're the ones pushing Nazism, well, then everyone who calls that out, they're just steam. Oh, you're just using the same old words. You're using cliches. And you make a good point about he'll probably be the winner because look at what happened with Mamdani. He espoused the same things just on the left in the name of Islam and communism, or what I like to call a Islamo-Marxism. And that was considered cool and hip with all the NYU types here in New York City. So I really would not be surprised. I think that there is no bar that you can't go any lower than what the left has already reached. I mean, you look at their players, you look at their candidates that they pushed. We had the lady, of course, she's not in the race anymore in California, who allegedly poured French fry oil over her husband's.
0: Yeah.
1: And then you had a woman, a sex
0: Katie
1: therapist.
0: Porter.
1: Yep.
0: Yeah.
1: Katie Porter, the Trunchable. Then you had the sex therapist. Okay, she lost. But now in New Jersey, where I'm from, in the 12th district, you have a guy who actually he spoke out in support in court of someone who was being investigated for collaborating in the World Trade Center 93 bombings. They call him the blind Sikh. And he recently, and I believe it was his victory party, he had the crowd yell Allahu Akbar multiple times. So there we have it.
0: And he is in, this was amazing to me, it's Todd Beamer, the guy who was Flight 93, and he was Let's Roll.
1: Yeah.
0: He died on that plane. That's his district that he was raising his kids in. And this guy's a Muslim, the character you're talking about, the one
1: yep.
0: who was a supporter of the blind sheikh?
1: Adam Hamaway.
0: Is he Islamic population in that district?
1: I believe so. And correct me if I'm wrong, Patterson is either in that district or very close by. But of course, the mayor, who is apparently a so-called Palestinian, he renamed it the Fourth Holy Land or the American capital of Palestine. So he's basically renamed Patterson Palestine. They had a Palestinian flag raising. We've basically been conquered in North Jersey.
0: It's really amazing, and it's kind of an issue. You talked about the kind of circle because you have people on the, and it's mostly, it's not many politicians, but you'd say maybe the right-wing influencers, among young people on the right and on the left, they don't stop talking about Israel. There is a lot of anti-Israel sentiment. It's really more on the left, but there's some on the right. What explains that? Is it college campuses? It, you know what? It increased, Justine, after October 7th. When they did October 7th, I thought, boy, that was stupid because people are not, you know, because for about 4 or 5 days, everyone was united on that. Oh, but you know what? October 7th was good for the Palestinian movement. It worked in their favor. The rallies at Columbia University around campuses, where they were able to increase support. They were increased their victimology after they massacred people on October 7th.
1: Part of it was they saw it as a victory against the West. And their professors have been basically beating into their heads for such a long time that America is evil, Western civilization is evil. So eventually, when Israel was attacked, the college students, they heeded the call to the point where Hamas actually came out and praised Columbia University, NYU. I was working in New York at the time, and 2 days after October 7th, it was a Monday, I walked in and I could barely get to my office or back from my office because you had a mob of jihadist cosplayers, mostly college students, and then some of the old school jihadis. They were cheering it on. They were celebrating. They were ripping down the hostage posters of the babies who were taken hostage. And they started screaming about claims of genocide before Israel even retaliated, before they even went in.
0: It was amazing. And it's really, it's one of the great sad things that it, you know, in the end, I always say October 7th, how sadly it worked. It worked in their favor, and it's terrible. Justine Brooke Murray, thanks for joining us here on Fox Across America.
1: Yeah, anytime. Hey, thanks for having me.
0: We'll see you soon, and I'll be back after the break. This is Tom Shalhoub in for Jimmy Failla.
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0: 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I've been surfing here since I was a kid. Now, seeing my grandson out on the water, it means everything to me. 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
12: The Department of War has designated Anthropic as a supply chain risk. This means defense vendors and contractors have to show that they don't use Anthropic's models in their work with the Pentagon. Anthropic is the first American company to be publicly named a supply chain risk. Fox Business spoke to a member of Anthropic's National Security Council, and he stressed that the move is not only unprecedented, but that their position is being misunderstood. Here is Josh Hodges.
13: We got one of the top three American AI companies being penalized in an extreme fashion for raising concern over future capabilities and impacts that could have on warfighters as well as sort of general population.
12: In a memo, Anthropic CEO Dario Amodei said they have been having productive conversations with the Department of War about, quote, ways we could serve the department. The Undersecretary of War saying on X that there is no active negotiation with Anthropic. For Fox on Tech, I'm Madison Allworth, Fox Business.
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0: her, but I think he's going to make it. I think the prediction markets are shaking because they know how cheaty they get out there in California. It's ridiculous the way they count ballots up until, I mean, past the last minute. They have votes that people say, somebody tweeted out, I voted in the election, and my vote still hasn't been counted. They know when their vote is counted. They dropped it in the mail, and their vote hasn't been counted yet. California, the way they do it, it has to end. We have to have election day again, not election month. It's Tom Shalhoub. In for Jimmy Failla, Fox Across America. We'll see you again.
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11: Slowly but surely, AI is seeping its way into every corner of our lives. One area perhaps I didn't expect is diet advice. A new study out of Turkey found that chatbots are recommending to teen boys and girls that they restrict their daily calories to dangerously low levels and eat a balance of nutrients that are kind of out of whack. Remember, teenagers are growing, one pediatrician told us. If they aren't getting enough nutrition, it can really stunt their growth on a number of levels. And in extreme cases, it can lead to significant health consequences. Large language models, LLMs, they are designed to agree with you. So if you're looking to lose weight, they're going to push you pretty hard in that direction. They also sometimes don't know how to tell the difference between good information and bad information. And you know who does? Your doctor. I'm Dr. Sanjay Gupta, helping you live a better life.
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13: Partial results. I'm Lisa Lacerra, Fox News. One candidate has advanced in the California governor's race.
14: Democrat Javier Becerra claiming one of two spots on the November ballot in the race to succeed California Governor Gavin Newsom, who is term limited, while President Trump backed conservative commentator Steve Hilton and billionaire Democrat Tom Steyer continue to battle for the other spot. Becerra touted his over three decades in public office, including as former Health and Human Services Secretary and California Attorney General. Hilton and President Trump have slammed the length of time it takes for California to process votes as elections officials continue to count ballots. Becerra accusing the president of trying to undermine confidence in the state's elections.
13: Fox's Kristen Goodwin. We're also awaiting final results in the Los Angeles mayor's race, where incumbent Democrat Cameron Bass appears to be in the lead. U.S. Central Command says it shot down four Iranian drones launched toward the Strait of Hormuz, then hit some of Iran's surveillance radar sites, saying the drones posed an immediate threat to regional maritime traffic. President Trump earlier today again predicted U.S. victory over

0: Iran.
1: It's either finished with a piece of paper or finished a more difficult way, although you could say a much easier way.
0: The president with the comments during a stop in Wisconsin. Meanwhile, Kuwait's official news agency reporting its air defenses are intercepting missile and drone attacks. Two men shot at the Pennsylvania rally where President Trump was campaigning and was shot at, suing the federal government.
2: James Copenhaver and David Dutch have filed separate but similar lawsuits. They claim the Secret Service and Homeland Security were grossly negligent in their failure to secure the event site in Butler, in which Thomas Crooks was able to climb on a roof and have a clear shot at then-candidate Trump. Crooks grazed Trump's ear with a bullet. Former volunteer fire chief Corey Comparatore was shot and killed. Crooks was killed by a Secret Service sniper.
0: Fox's Tom Rigotti. 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
7: How did I lose weight? 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
11: Being up late on a Friday night, we are concluding our broadcasts from Hofstra University. The Talkers Convention was today. We'll talk about that a little bit later on in the broadcast. We got lots to get to. There was apparently a leak in the International Space Station. We'll talk to some NASA engineers about that. A little bit of a scare. How much risk are they in? We'll get into that. Plus, it's Friday, and that means Hollywood exec for a day. So Theo Lewis-Clark is going to join us. That's going to be later on. Of course, open phones with text messages and voicemails and all that. But tomorrow, it was 82 years ago tomorrow that Dwight Eisenhower wrote in a note, "The eyes of the world are upon you." That note was to the men and women who were going to invade Normandy. It's D-Day. It's the 82nd anniversary of D-Day. And so we are going to sit down with a gentleman who was the director of the director of education at the National D-Day Memorial in Virginia. Why is it Virginia? What did that letter say? All of that in the history of D-Day. When we come back, America at Night, we're just getting started.
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15: This year will mark the 82nd anniversary of a day that many people call the most important day of the 20th century. Of course, June 6th, 1944, it was D-Day. In fact, there's a new movie coming out to talk all about it. But our chance to sit down and talk with the director of education at the D-Day Museum, John Long. John, welcome to America at Night. Thanks for joining us.
16: Oh, thank you. It's great to be able to talk to you and share some more information about D-Day.
15: You betcha. How long has the D-Day National Museum been around?
16: Yes, the National D-Day Memorial was the official name, and this is also our 25th anniversary. So we're not only commemorating the anniversary of D-Day, but also of our own facility, and it's a... You know, it's going to be a great weekend of events.
15: Yeah, we can get to some of that. You're in Virginia, Bedford, Virginia, and it's a great story as to how this memorial ended up in Bedford, Virginia. Tell us that story.
16: Absolutely. Very often we get that question. Why is the national memorial to a great international event in little town of Bedford, of all places? We get calls every now and then thinking we're in D.C. And, you know, we have to kind of say, well, you know, a little south of there. But story is that Bedford had the highest per capita losses of any community in the United States on D-Day itself. There was a National Guard unit from D-Day. Company A of the 116th Regiment became part of the 29th Division when they're called up into the Army. And on D-Day, 19 men from that one company were killed on Omaha Beach, very likely in the first hour of the invasion. One man in another company from Bedford was also killed. So 20 men from this little town, which, you know, if you're from Chicago or New York, 20 men doesn't sound like a lot. But from a town that was really very rural, just a small population, this was a devastating blow, and Bedford never forgot.
15: Interesting. And the man who was behind this D-Day Memorial Museum, Bob Slaughter, tell me his story.
16: Bob was from Roanoke, which is about half an hour from Bedford here, and he was also a National Guardsman. He was in Company D of the 116th Regiment, landed on Omaha Beach, survived the maelstrom of battle on that day, but in his retirement years began to think there needs to be a memorial somewhere in the United States to what happened on June 6, 1944, not so that I can get a great deal of attention and make speeches all over the country and people, you know, pat me on the back and say thank you for my service, but so that my buddies who never came home won't be forgotten. And so he and some other like-minded veterans started a foundation to put a memorial somewhere in the United States and began raising money for it. Originally a fairly small vision, possibly just an obelisk somewhere or a statue, you know, in a park somewhere, or that he was in favor of a spot in Roanoke, which was his hometown, and again, not too far from here. But in 1994, the 50th anniversary of D-Day, Bob was chosen to be one of three D-Day veterans to accompany President Clinton and Mrs. Clinton on a tour of Omaha Beach. And what it meant was there on the 50th anniversary of D-Day, all the cameras of the world were pointed right at Bob. And it raised so much attention for his effort to put a memorial somewhere that town of Bedford, the county of Bedford, contacted him and said, we would like you to consider a site in Bedford, and for a good reason. So the memorial opened 25 years ago on June 6, 2001. President George W. Bush was the keynote speaker, but the guests of honor were the D-Day veterans. Hmm. And, of course, in 2001, there were a lot more than there are now.
15: Yeah, sure. Was John Long, our guest, director of education at the D-Day National Memorial Museum in Bedford, Virginia. Are you all privately funded now?
16: We are privately funded. We are the National Memorial. Act of Congress actually named this as the National Memorial to D-Day, but with the stipulation that there would be no federal funds that come with it. And so we are a private foundation supported by donations, by ticket sales, by our gift shop, by grants, by any other fundraising that that we can do, and the support of our benefactors. But we do not have any state or federal money by design, and it works very well, and we get great support from the people who attend.
15: Tell me the story of Bob Slaughter, the person who helped find it, that story you were just telling us about. Right before he invaded D-Day, everyone got a letter from Eisenhower. What did Bob do with that letter?
16: Well, the letter was called the Order of the Day, Eisenhower's Order of the Day, and it was basically the pep talk. I tell students a lot that if you think about it, Eisenhower is kind of the coach of this team. And what does a coach do before a big game? He's going to give you a pep talk. So Eisenhower's pep talk informed his men what this battle was, why it was so important that they had to risk their lives, what was at stake. So he told them, soldiers, sailors, and airmen of the Allied Expeditionary Force, you're about to embark upon the great crusade toward which we have striven these many months. And so you define this as a crusade, not just a battle, but rather a battle of good versus evil that has to be won. Well, every man waiting for the invasion got a copy of this printed on really not very good paper, and printed by the tens of thousands, distributed to the men waiting on the ships, getting ready to get into their planes, Navy crews on the ships. Bob looked at his and this message from the Supreme Allied Commander, and it occurred to him that this was the most historic day of his life. Only 19 years old on D-Day. He took his copy around to all of his buddies waiting to get into their landing craft and head to the coast of France, and had them sign their names to his copy of the Order of the Day. He then folded it up, stuck it in a plastic bag, stuck it in his wallet, and carried it with him through the rest of the war. It's only later, after D-Day, that he pulled it back out and looked at it and realized that of the 75 men who signed his Order of the Day, 11 of them died on Omaha Beach. And then 11 more died later in the fight through France and into Germany. So Bob called it in his memoir his most cherished souvenir of the war. When he died in 2012, his papers came to us, so it's now one of the most cherished mementos of the war that we have in our collection. And we bring it out to show to people on special occasions, but normally we keep the original in a safe and only show replicas of it because it is such a irreplaceable memento. These are the guys that he wanted remembered, the ones who didn't make it home.
15: John Long, you're a historian, and you know this better than anybody, but history oftentimes is told by the generals and the presidents and the kings, but it seems like D-Day, it's told by the individual, not the famous person, but the individual who went and did his job.
16: Very often, yes, and that's by design, because, of course, it was the privates in the combat boots storming those beaches or jumping out of the airplanes. The generals, of course, they had their role, and the colonels and the majors and on down. But it was the frontline soldiers who were really making this happen. Because what happened in essence on D-Day and pretty much everywhere, despite all of the preparation and the training that had gone into this invasion, everything fell apart. Men landed in the wrong place. They found out their officers hadn't made it to shore. Their weapons may have been lost. The tanks that were supposed to join them on the beach, many of them sank in the channel. And they got, if they were lucky enough to get to some cover and reevaluate their situation, they asked, what do we do now? Our plan A has failed. And so the universal answer was, let's go to plan B, and let's go to plan C, D, E, and F if we have to, but we've got an objective, and let's make it happen. So many men lost their lives in pulling that victory from defeat. But many of them, of course, survived to tell the story. And they're the ones we really like to highlight, because while certainly Eisenhower and Bradley and General Montgomery and all the rest of them had a major role, it's, you know, they weren't on the beach. It's those guys there crouching in the sand trying to figure out how are we going to win the day that really made this the victory that we commemorate.
15: John Long, Director of Education at the National Memorial D-Day Museum in Bedford, Virginia. I find this next question hard to ask and even harder to believe, but is it true that we still do not have a full accounting of all that perished on the beach that day?
16: It is true. We are still researching the question, and to go back 25 years to actually before we opened, our foundation had decided that it wanted as complete a list as possible of the men who gave their life in the Battle of Normandy on June 6, 1944, and began researching. What they quickly found out was there was no definitive list or even good estimates. There were ballparks that, you know, went all over in the total number of men killed. Over years, they began compiling the list, and we are still working on it. And the answer is, why that is that in 1944, as you can imagine, the Army's concern was winning a war, not necessarily keeping absolutely pristine records. And so sometimes death dates were estimated or death dates contradicted themselves in the records. And nor were they ever compiled in a single list anywhere until we started working on it. So we are still researching the question and still finding names of men who had died on June 6, 1944. As a rule, what we find now is not so much that we didn't know this person had died. We just typically didn't know the exact date. And sometimes we have to harmonize records, because I've looked at one man's file and he had about four different death dates listed. So which one was correct? You know, we had to kind of come up with the best estimate. And over the years, we have discovered a total of currently 2,519 Americans who gave their life on D-Day itself. That doesn't count the men killed on June 7th and June 8th and June 9th. Doesn't count a man who might have been wounded on June 6th and died 2 or 3 days later. But even so, of the ones that we have confirmed a death date, 2,519 Americans. In addition to that, 1,917 of our allies who are also part of this invasion, because I'm always quick to point out this is not an American operation. It's an Allied operation, of which America is obviously a big part, but certainly not the only part. So on our wall, 4,436 names, each one named individually, their names put on bronze plaques because this is their memorial. We want to remember each one by name and the sacrifice that they made. Obviously we celebrate the veterans who came home, like Bob Slaughter, the survivors. But we are a memorial, so the ones who paid the ultimate price for this victory on June 6, 1944, they are the ones we commemorate. Say we are determined to keep researching until we've exhausted every record and scrap of paper, and we will find every name we can.
15: Yeah. If you ever find yourself in Bedford, Virginia, or you think you might want to head over to Bedford, Virginia, it's the D-Day National Memorial Museum. John Long is our director. Quick question, lots more to get to. We're going to take a break and come back. But, John, did we ever find out why they called it Omaha Beach? Is there a significance to that name, or did they just pluck it out of a hat?
16: It is a code name, obviously, for the beach. And then Utah was the other American beach. And there is some debate of where those code names came from. Sometimes in World War II, code names were simply chosen at random from a list. But there is a story which may well be true, certainly is plausible, General Omar Bradley in charge of American ground forces and some of the planning early in the planning for this invasion was at a headquarters that was being renovated, and there were two soldiers in there working on, you know, the woodwork or painting or whatever they were doing. And General Bradley, he was a soldier's soldier, so he was struck up a conversation with them, asked them where they're from, and one said he was from, according to the story, one said he was from Utah, and one said he was from Omaha, Nebraska. And soon those were the code names for the American beaches. Now, is that literally true? I don't know that we can prove it beyond a shadow of a doubt, but it's certainly a great story, and it certainly is just like Omar Bradley to have wanted to recognize these two soldiers who were just happened to be in his office that day.
15: That is a great story. John Long, our guest, Director of Education at the National Memorial D-Day Museum in Bedford, Virginia. We're celebrating or acknowledging, remembering 82 years ago this year, the most important day probably in the history of America and the most important day maybe of the 20th century, June 6, 1944. It was D-Day. We'll come back and talk more about that famous day. America at Night, back in a moment.
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17: How did I lose weight? And I did. Lean, right here. I did. I love this stuff. 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
18: Fox News, I'm Chris DeMeo. President Trump says the war with Iran is largely finished.
19: One way or the other, it's finished. It's either finished with a piece of paper or finished a more difficult way, although you could say a much easier way.
18: The president's remarks at an agriculture roundtable in Chippewa Falls, Wisconsin today described the conflict as putting out a fire. Stocks getting hammered today.
20: Dow plunging 695 points, S&P 500 losing 201, NASDAQ plummeting 1,122. Tech stocks taking a beating, especially chip stocks.
18: That's Fox's Lori Cantor. U.S. companies did add 172,000 jobs in May, the jobless rate staying at 4.3%. Russian President Vladimir Putin rejecting a proposal by Ukrainian President Volodymyr Zelensky for a face-to-face meeting, saying he sees no point in it. 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
17: How did I lose weight? And I did. 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
15: He's a historian and the director of education at the National Memorial D-Day Museum in Bedford, Virginia. It's the 82nd anniversary of D-Day. John Long, our guest. John, there's a movie coming out with Brendan Fraser this year called Pressure, and it's the story of the weather when it came to D-Day. And I always knew weather was an important part of D-Day. I didn't know it was worthy of a full movie. Take me through, because when it's all said and done, weather was probably the most important thing when it came to June 6th, 1944. Tell us about the issue when it came to the weather on that day.
16: Well, of course, in a modern war, as World War II was, it has to be supported by a major fleet. We had about 5,000 warships in the channel to support this invasion, and great air power. We had about 11,000 aircraft in supporting Operation Overlord, dropping the paratroopers, for instance. Now, those two elements are very susceptible to bad weather. And in 1944, it's still, by our modern standards, fairly rudimentary science to predict the weather. So they did the best they could. But, today we're just better at it. We have better technology, radar, computer models, all this stuff they didn't have in 1944. So it came down to a British officer by the name of James Stagg, Group Captain Stagg, who is in essence, the liaison of the meteorologist to General Eisenhower, and he has to give reports on what the weather is expected to be, which was extraordinarily difficult to do in 1944, more than a few days out. So there were really two crucial decisions that had to be made. One was concerned June 5th, the original date for the invasion, and whether a storm that was predicted was sufficient to cancel the invasion. And then again on June 6th, whether the invasion could go ahead because there was potentially a break in the weather. And so Captain Stagg, advised the Supreme Allied Commander to postpone for 24 hours on June 5th, which made it June 6th. And then based on, predictions of a possible clearing front coming through the channel, advised that the invasion could take place. The Weather would not be perfect, but it may be adequate. And so Eisenhower agreed that June 6th would be D-Day. Possibly it could have happened on June 7th, but after that, the combination that they needed of, you know, a moon, so paratroopers could see as they jumped, the tides of that happened there in Normandy, it couldn't happen except in that narrow window until, again, in mid-June. And as it turns out, in mid-June, the weather was even worse. So it was a very fortuitous decision to first delay on the 5th and then to go on the 6th.
15: Mm. Now, Germany knew we were coming. They just didn't know where, and they didn't know when, right?
16: Exactly right, yes. The invasion itself was a, you know, everyone knew. Lowliest private up to Hitler himself knew this invasion was going to happen. Hitler had been preparing for it for years, building defenses, pouring concrete for gun emplacements, stationing troops along the Channel coast. But, of course, he couldn't know exactly when, and no one expected it June 6th because, remember, the weather didn't look very good, and didn't know exactly where because the Channel is a big, you know, big piece of real estate. And if anything, the Germans seemed to expect an invasion to come at Calais, which is where the Channel is the narrowest. And that's where they really thought the invasion would take place, exactly because it was too obvious. Normandy was chosen instead.
15: Is it true that they faked him? They sort of pretended they were going to invade in Calais?
16: Oh, absolutely. There was a major deception operation that took place. Operation Fortitude was a codename for a big part of it. And it was obviously to our advantage to make the Germans think the invasion was anywhere but Normandy. So, they went so far as to construct inflatable tanks that from the air would look real, fake radio traffic to make the Germans think that a major army had assembled under Patton's command, no less, across from Calais in England. Even went so far as to take out fake wedding announcements on the assumption that if there are this many soldiers actually stationed around Dover, then, you know, X number are going to meet a British girl and get married before this invasion. So it was really an elaborate ruse, and the Germans largely bought it. Now, they had a preconceived notion that that's where the invasion was going to come, so it didn't take a lot of, you know, fooling them because that's what they expected. But, even several days after D-Day, some German commanders and apparently even Hitler himself were still saying this Normandy invasion is simply a diversion. The real invasion is going to come at Calais.
15: So even after the initial invasion started and the paratroopers started landing and the people started coming ashore, Germany still wasn't convinced it was going to be at Normandy.
16: Exactly right, because Normandy's not the most obvious place to land. It takes more of a channel to cross. There's the beaches aren't ideal. You don't have a direct shot to Paris as easily as Calais or into German territory. So they really did not expect it to come there. But there's also a great advantage to doing the unexpected.
15: John Long with us for a couple of more minutes. He is Director of Education at the National Memorial D-Day Museum in Bedford, Virginia. You guys are celebrating your 25th anniversary. America is celebrating its 82nd memorial, 82nd year, 82 years since the invasion of D-Day.
16: In the nation's 250th.
15: Yeah, there you go. There you go.
16: We reported that as well.
15: When you go to Normandy today, there are still the pillboxes that you can go into and see. So there were some defenses. Germany had some defenses there. So they must have thought something might happen there, no?
16: Oh, absolutely. They had defended really the whole Channel coast, except places that was obvious you can't land here. It's too swampy, or this beach won't work. So there are some places they didn't have to defend, but anywhere that it was possible for Allied troops to land, they had to build defenses. And there's an old military expression that when you defend everything, you really defend nothing. And that's what the Germans ended up doing. They defended so heavily all these areas along the English Channel coast that nothing was really well defended. Hitler talked a great deal about the Atlantic Wall. Well, it wasn't a wall. It was not continuous. It wasn't, it wasn't even finished. A lot of, things were still to be constructed on June 6, 1944. A million landmines were planned and had never been placed. So that's to our advantage. Obviously, the defenses were not as heavy as we expected them to be. But it shows a lot about the German preparations for this. And even though this was not the obvious place, even though it wasn't where they expected the invasion to happen, it was still a very close run thing when we hit those defenses, because in this sort of amphibious invasion, the advantages initially are all with the defense. So it was, still a great risk that we were running. And as Eisenhower knew, he had a note in his pocket that he would release if the invasion failed. He didn't have to release that, obviously, but the fact that he had that note written and took responsibility for the failure of the invasion shows that he expected this, he expected it to succeed, but he was prepared for it to fail because it easily could happen.
15: Yeah, I know master's degrees are written on this next question, but how close were we to not getting a beachhead on Normandy?
16: Fortunately, a lot of things went our way. So you get some historians who argue, well, this was always going to be an Allied victory. Maybe so. We're obviously never going to be able to, test that theory. We had certainly overwhelming, command of the sea. We had overwhelming air supremacy. The Germans couldn't touch us on the sea or in the air by June 6, 1944. So it's all going to come down to, as we talked about earlier, the guy, the grunt on the beach in his combat boots who had to, summon up the courage to get up above the cover he had found and fire back and move up those bluffs and take on the defenses. Fortunately they did. And were much more successful. So could it have failed? Yes, in theory. But again, we can never go back and duplicate it to find out how it might have happened.
15: Today, Normandy is a very peaceful town. I happened to be there a few years ago, right before one of the anniversaries. I think I was on there June 4th or June 5th. And what I was struck by was the serenity of the beach, right? How peaceful the beach was. And you can only imagine what it was oh so many years ago. But the other thing that struck me, John, was the amount of American flags that were being flown on the homes in Normandy. It was more American flags on homes in Normandy than you see in America on July 4th.
16: Very likely. And the people of Normandy and the people of France entirely have never forgotten that it was American armies as well as our allies who were coming to liberate them. And yes, there's a great deal of appreciation. Now, just as we have said goodbye to most of the World War II generation, most of the World War II generation in France who actually lived through this invasion and remembered it, they're also gone because history marches on. But their kids, their grandkids, their great-grandkids now, they remember that it was men from the United States, men from Britain, men from as far away from Australia, New Zealand, Canada, they were coming to kick the Germans out, to liberate France. And say they've never forgotten it and will never forget it.
15: Yeah, busy weekend for you at the National Memorial D-Day Museum in Bedford, Virginia. What do you have planned for this weekend?
16: Well, we will have our annual commemoration, of course, on June 6th. Our speaker is a Congressional Medal of Honor recipient from Vietnam by the name of Drew Dix, who will pay tribute to the soldiers. We will also be adding names to our wall, 14 Americans that we have identified as killed on D-Day through research into, you know, stories and solving contradictions and things. We will, you know, recognize the World War II veterans who are still able to join us, and it may only be three or four, but any World War II general, veteran who is able to, you know, come to the D-Day Memorial any day, I mean, they're the rock stars. They're the heroes that everyone wants to shake their hand and get their picture taken. So any World War II veterans we have, we will certainly, you know, celebrate them on this this day. And we will, in general, just remind our participants and the nation, anyone watching online, that this was the day that history was made. This was the day that we opened up a path to victory. We didn't win the war on June 6, 1944, but we opened up a way to win the war a year later. So that can never be forgotten. And I think the more we just stop and ponder what it would be like if Hitler had won, I think the more, you know, it becomes clear how important it was that, you know, our men running across those beaches, jumping out of their airplanes, that they were successful, shapes the you know, the story that we're continuing to tell.
15: Yeah, no question about it.
16: That we still live.
15: Yeah, well, and that's what you do at the National Memorial D-Day Museum in Bedford, Virginia, and the legacy of Bob Slaughter, who got this whole thing started, and that's, you know, it's now left for the history books, and it's left for the next generation to remind future generations of what took place and what happened and what could have been. So, John Long, I know it's a very busy, busy week for you as the Director of Education. Thank you for taking time out of your busy schedule and spending some time with us. It is greatly appreciated, and I look forward to meeting you someday in person.
16: I hope you can come by Bedford and invite anybody who's around this weekend. Come join us in Bedford. And if you can't, everything will be live streamed. So you can also go to dday.org and watch the commemoration as it happens.
15: John Long, thank you very much. Great job, and keep the faith. Thanks for checking in, as always.
16: Thank you.
15: America at Night, back in a moment.
14: America at Night with McGraw-Milhaven, where the nation comes to talk.
0: Man, I love this place. 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Now, seeing my grandson out on the water, it means everything to me. Watching him and taking in the blue waves, the sea breeze, the blurry horizon?
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1: I will say this, that if you ever find yourself in Normandy, do yourself a favor and go see the cemetery, the American Cemetery. It is hallowed ground, and it is very moving, and it is, hallowed ground. And we had a chance to go there, and very somber. But, I mean, it really brings it home. And to stand on the cliffs at Omaha Beach and Utah Beach and see the peacefulness of the waves and the sand and the cliffs, and you think to yourself, man, what would that must have been like on June 6, 1944? It's an extraordinary trip, and I would highly recommend, if anybody ever gets a chance, take the time, because it is well worth it to pay your respects to that hallowed ground. All right, what are we doing? Next hour, we are going to talk to a NASA expert about the air leak. There's a leak on the International Space Station. We're going to talk about that. And then, of course, Theo Lewis-Clark for Hollywood Exec for a day, and then open phones. And how about this for

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7: One candidate locked in. I'm Lisa Lacerra, Fox News. Democrat and former HHS Secretary Javier Becerra has advanced in the California governor's race as another candidate wonders why it's taking so long to count ballots.
2: GOP California gubernatorial candidate Steve Hilton, frustrated over the time it takes to count mail-in ballots.
8: They don't have the respect for the people of California to get on with it and get this done in a timely manner.
2: While incumbent L.A. Mayor Karen Bass has advanced, it's unclear who she'll face as former reality star Spencer Pratt's lead over city councilwoman Nithya Raman appears to have narrowed. Democrats, including Governor Gavin Newsom, have slammed Republicans, alleging without evidence the counting time amounts to cheating. According to the California Secretary of State, roughly 80% of California votes by mail, and ballots are counted as long as they are postmarked by Election Day.
7: Fox's Kristen Goodwin in Los Angeles. The U.S. military says Iran fired 7 missiles at Kuwait and Bahrain. It says 6 of them were intercepted, and the 7 that didn't reach the target. While at a roundtable with farmers in Wisconsin this afternoon, President Trump again said the U.S. will win the war in Iran, either on paper or a more difficult way. And he said,
9: "We have the greatest military anywhere in the world."
7: Earlier this week, Iranian drones heavily damaged a passenger terminal at Kuwait's main airport, killing one person, wounding dozens, and briefly closing the airfield. A federal judge blocks a Trump administration policy intended to limit immigrants from 39 countries after an Afghan national was charged in the shooting of 2 National Guard members in D.C.
10: A federal judge in Boston is blocking the policy, writing the order through the lives of countless immigrants living in the U.S. into legal limbo.
7: Fox's Jared Halpern at the White House. After weeks of delays, the Senate has passed a $70 billion immigration enforcement bill. It'll fund immigration and customs enforcement and border patrol for the next 3 years. 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
23: All right, a little bit later on, we're going to check in with Theo Lewis Clark, Hollywood exec for a day. But some news came out about the International Space Station today. Apparently, the NASA ordered the 4 SpaceX crew, 12 astronauts, and astronaut Chris Williams to suit up and enter the elevated safety posture. It's a shelter-in-place evacuation mode inside the space capsule. So to find out exactly what's going on, Keith Cowling is with us. He's editor of NASA Watch and a former NASA space station payload engineer. Keith, welcome to America at Night.
24: Happy to be here.
23: Explain to us what in the world's going on. What happened?
24: Okay, well, out of nowhere today, I thought it was going to be a slow news day. It came out that all of a sudden, crew members were told to go into their capsule because something was going on with the atmosphere. As it evolved through the day, what happened, first of all, the space station itself, the oldest parts are over a quarter of a century old. So I got a 25-year-old car in my driveway. You know, after a while, you spend more upgrading the thing and keeping it in shape than using it. Kind of what's happening with the International Space Station. In the Russian segment, what was becoming problematical is the end where the cargo spacecraft and other spacecraft dock, and the Russian spacecraft kind of really park in really hard, like trains connecting cars together. Over time, it's stressed that part of the space station. There's been leaks, but up until now, they sort of accepted that. Well, they were going to go fix it, the cosmonauts, today, and they were going to use a saw to cut through it. And just as they started to do this, the leak rate jumped. So that crossed the red line. NASA said, okay, to the American astronauts, go into the SpaceX capsule for what's called safe haven. Don't worry about closing the hatch yet. Don't get your suits on. And so they hung out there for about 2 hours, and then they sort of resolved what was going on. The Russians said, yeah, we're not going to do that. So what you had here was a red line was crossed. They followed a traditional safety drill. They went and they started the process of, well, what happens if it gets bad? It didn't get bad. They came back out and they went back to work. But what's the net result of this? It's an old spacecraft.
0: Go back a second. Did you say they took a saw to fix it?
24: Yeah, what they're trying to do is, you know, spacecraft are like cars, they're layers of metal and plastic. And they wanted to pull something away from the internal structure so they could see where a leak was. And it wasn't really designed to be taken apart in space. So they had a little reciprocating saw. They're going to cut a little piece out. But I don't know. I'm not exactly sure what the problem was, but NASA didn't exactly like the idea. So that's why they told the crew members, you know what? This leak rate is going up. Just go into the capsule just in case. And then they had a discussion, and they decided to stop that. But, you know, it was sort of – nobody was in danger ever. It's just that the Russians were trying to do something a little sporty. And it sort of didn't work out.
0: And so is the leak fixed, or is the scare over with now?
24: Well, the leak used to be about a pound of air a day. It doesn't sound like a lot, but you got to bring everything up from Earth. They were living with that, and then it went to 2 pounds a day. And that's sort of like, you know, it causes problems. It hasn't changed. There are ways to temporarily take care of it, like literally from caulking to duct tape, but the root cause is important. It's like having a leak in your house. You know, you really want to know why it's leaking, and sometimes you have to peel the shingles back and so forth. So that's where they are right now. Nobody's in danger. It's just they're losing air a little faster than they would like to, which means they have to bring more of it up sooner.
0: Let me ask a rudimentary question. I think if you put a pin in a balloon, the balloon might leak, but then at some point the pin gets so big that the balloon pops. Is that could possibly happen with the space station?
24: Well, yeah, to make fun of this with a science lesson behind it, it's sort of like to say, you know, the first day in rocket science is don't let the air out of your spaceship. And, you know, you expect, though, because metal does leak and over time there's lots of joints, you expect leaks. You plan for it because it just happens. And that's why you have to replenish some of the air and every now and then have to tighten some screws because the space station flexes. As it goes around the dark side of the Earth, it's cooler and it shrinks, and when it comes to the sun, it expands. So it's like a bridge where you see those little connectors that, you know, stop one segment from expanding to another. But, you know, there comes a point at which you spend more time fixing the leaks than is probably worth the effort because they're supposed to be doing science up there, not fixing everything all the time. And that's sort of encroaching on, you know, the reason we're keeping it up there in the first place. So, when do I get rid of the car?
0: Well, how many astronauts are up there and how many Americans are up there and for how long?
24: Oh, God, I've got to go check a website. I think it's 7 people, 3 Americans. I have to go look.
0: Okay, are they up there for a year or how long are they up there for?
24: The normal, what they call it, an increment or an expedition, it can range anywhere from 6 to 8 months, and they overlap. So some folks will be up there for a year, some will be up there for 8 months, some for 6 months, and I'd have to go check which one is which. I mean, I've lost track of this for 25 years, but you know, the point is there's a rotating set of people up there. SpaceX's capsule has 4 seats, so you tend to move people up and down. From the American crews and the Japanese and European crews, 4 at a time. The Russians, you can put 3 in their capsule, so it's 3 at a time. And sometimes we launch a Russian, and sometimes the Russians launch an American. You know, it's just like hitching a ride.
0: Yeah. But basically you're saying that we're at the end of the life cycle of the space station.
24: Yeah, we're getting there, and they keep trying. They're extending it, and now NASA's looking at commercial space stations to pick up, you know, where the space station was. Well, I worked on it back in the 90s and so forth. And what it was supposed to do, it's done mostly everything there. Now we're moving on to, you know, something where the space stations will be smaller and perhaps more focused on one thing or another. And, you know, we learn things as we go on. And, of course, we're going back to the moon and, you know, the focus is moving more towards that. And so, you know, you have to pick your priorities. And with a limited budget, you know, you can't do everything.
0: I would think, though, that, I mean, have they made any announcement like they're going to start to de-emphasize the space station?
24: Oh, yeah, this has been an ongoing discussion for quite some time. Yeah, it's met. Congress has weighed in on it. All the countries involved have signed off on it. You know, it's a slow-motion process, but it's sort of like, you know, I got an old car here, and every time my wife says, let's get rid of it, I go, oh, I like that car. And so, the space station has a lot of utility left in it. But, you know, again, you have to pick your priorities, and you could keep it going forever, but at what cost?
0: Yeah.
24: And that's sort of, again, the equation they're working on.
0: 25 years, what have we gotten out of the space station? What's sort of the science of it? What's going to be its legacy?
24: A lot of things. Some of them sound esoteric, but, you know, if we're going to go to Mars, these trips are going to take, you know, out and back two and a half years. So we've pretty much nailed most of the problems of what it takes for humans to just be in space for that long period of time. So we flight-certified humans. There was a lot of questions about the lack of gravity and what that's my specialty. My degrees are in that. And what happens to various types of life forms, plants, humans, and so forth. And so we've sort of answered a lot of those questions. We've understood the genetic changes now that happen. We've discovered, for example, that some astronauts have eyeball shape changes that don't quite resolve themselves when they come back. You know, so they wear glasses where they didn't before. So, you know, the only way you can figure this stuff out is to go there and do it. And you kind of have to do it in a methodical way. But on top of that, there's a lot of things you can do in microgravity. Things behave totally different up there. And sometimes you reveal aspects of things that you didn't see on Earth because you won't see it there, down here. And so basic science and so forth. You've also learned how to build giant spacecraft and have them work for 25 years, what it takes to fix them. Some things have worked better than we ever thought. Some things just keep breaking, like toilets.
0: What's the problem with the toilets? Why can't they get the toilets working right?
24: You know, they've got, first of all, there's several different designs. It's a pretty complex piece of machinery. If you can just imagine, you know, you're flying in an airplane. Okay, make that room smaller, and you're weightless, and things need to go from point A to B, and they don't just fall. You have to move them, and let you know. And I'll leave your listeners to.
0: So in other words, all the things we would think would be difficult in zero gravity going to the bathroom are the things that are the problem in zero gravity.
24: Kind of, but then the flip side is sleeping is great up there. My friends tell me, oh, it's just great up there, looking out the window and all that. And, you know, it's a different, your body, you adapt to it. And that's the thing. So your body loves being weightless because it's like a lot less work. Problem is you got to come home at some point, so you have to exercise a lot so you don't lose your muscle mass and your bone density and stuff like that. So as fun as it is to be up there, you have to work to not get so adapted to it that when you come back, you're not just a bowl of jelly.
0: Tell me about the eyeballs. That was interesting.
24: Well, you know, we evolved on a planet with gravity, and we just assume it's here. And the shape of things, for example, when you fly into space, as soon as you get up there, your body normally has fluids, gravity pulling fluids down and so forth. The system is designed for that. Well, there's no gravity to pull the fluids down. So things are shifting up. You get these chubby faces and skinny legs. And the, you know, fluids moving around can affect the way your heart works. So you have to adapt to that. And then over time, you sort of get back to normal. But the normal you adapt to is the outer space normal, no gravity. And it's something that life on Earth just has never had to experience. Even you'll say, well, what about whales? Well, the gravity is at work. They're just floating. We're talking about no gravity anywhere in the body, and life doesn't quite know how to adapt to it. Sometimes it's easy, and sometimes it's not. And we're about at the point where we kind of basically understand that. But, you know, when we go to Mars, when we go to other planets, we kind of really need to be certain that we're not sending people, you know, to their doom, you know, that they'll be safe. And when they get there, they can work. That's the other thing. When you get to Mars, you better have done your exercises, because even though the gravity's lower there, you're going to have to walk around and lift things. So you don't want astronauts to arrive on Mars and just sit in a chair for weeks.
0: Keith Cowling is our guest, editor of NASA Watch and the former NASA Space Station payload engineer. And if you think he's good, well, you're right. He is getting ready to accept an award this weekend at the 44th Annual International Space Development Conference in McLean, Virginia. You have won a award for excellence in mass media. Congratulations.
24: Yeah, thanks. I don't get a lot of those. Normally, I'm nominating people, so I just got to have to wear a tie and say some interesting things. But yeah, cool. Thank you.
0: Yeah, no, that's a really nice little offer. So big picture for me, Keith, going forward, how worried are you that something more catastrophic might happen on the space station?
24: Not too worried. There's a lot of planning for it, but, you know, things happen. I've been on expeditions to the Arctic and Everest, and, you know, you sit there and everything's nice, and suddenly there's an avalanche or something, and, you know, you got to be ready for it. And the only way you can be ready for it is if you keep going up there and going through these things and the drills. As a matter of fact, the thing of them going into the capsule, they probably have done it dozens of times practicing it. So in reality, you'd only go in there once in a while, but you've done it so many times, it's like, okay, we'll go do it.
0: So it's sort of like a fire drill in school. You've just done it so many times, it's just another fire drill.
24: Yeah, except maybe somebody pulled the alarm, was thinking about it. But it's a big deal, but it's one that we've learned over the years how to deal with.
0: Yeah, there you go. Keith Cowling, editor of NASA Watch, former NASA Space Station payload engineer. Keith, great conversation. Congratulations on the award. Be safe, and we'll talk to you down the road.
24: All right, beam me up.
0: You got it. Keith Cowling, editor of NASA Watch. America at Night, back in a moment.
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23: Stay right there, America at Night. Stay right there. Theo Lewis-Clark, Hollywood exec for a day, is coming up. Hey, a little postscript on 60 Minutes. Apparently, the three remaining 60 Minutes correspondents, Leslie Stahl, John Wertheim, and Bill Whitaker, have all agreed to stay. So they've apparently got together, had a conversation, and agreed that they're going to stay with CBS. However, apparently, they've made an edict saying, hey, no meddling. So we'll see how all this works out. Now, within hours of Scott Pelley being fired by CBS, the anchor is being offered what insiders are calling a mind-boggling, over-the-top, never-before-seen book and movie deal. You ready for? Are you sitting down for this? Do you want to know why the guy went scorched earth? Do you want to know why the guy, unlike you and me, if we lose our job, we're wondering, right, when's the next paycheck and how are we going to make the mortgage? Well, according to stories, Scott Pelley is being offered, for book and movie deals, as much as, are you sitting down? $100 million. A close source, according to, alleged that Pelley, who privately predicted a battle with CBS editor Barry Weiss, and knowing a showdown with her and her team was inevitable, has been keeping a secret diary, listening and detailing every conversation, every contact, every meeting, including what other CBS News stars have ever said. It's all there, all the juicy behind-the-scenes stuff, the ready-made for a book manuscript, a movie manuscript, a Netflix streaming miniseries. And from what I'm told, Pelley is anxious to make a deal. That is from Jeremy Oppenheimer of the Daily Mail. So Scott Pelley apparently is going to write a tell-all's tell-all. And according to sources, we'll wait to see how all this turns out, but apparently book, movie, and Netflix deals as much as $100 million. That's why the guy felt confident in calling out his soon-to-be ex-bosses at the staff meeting.
0: Boy, if they just would have gotten some everything bagels. You can't be that mad when you have everything bagels. You know why you're not mad when you have an everything bagel? Because an everything bagel has everything. It's got everything. It's got the salt. It's got the poppy seeds. It's got the sesame seeds. It's got everything. $100 million Scott Pelley deal for books, movies, and a Netflix deal. That's going to be a series. Everyone's going to watch it. They're not foolish. They're not stupid. That's why they're going to pay the guy $100 million. All right, stay right there. TV Hollywood exec for a day. And then I still got that Donald Trump story. This is a great Donald Trump / D-Day story in which the man, shall we say, the man understated the importance of Trump when it comes to this D-Day story. You're going to want to hear this. Stick around for that. I didn't have time to tell you in that segment. It's a longer involved story. I'll tell you in hour number three with open phones. Stay right there. Hollywood exec for a day, Theo Lewis Clark. It's Friday night. Thanks for staying up late. America at Night, back in a moment.
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9: How did I lose weight? And I did. Lean, right here. I did. I love this stuff. Listen, Brickhouse Nutrition been with me for a long time. So chatting with Miles, I'm up at like 235. 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
11: News. I'm Deborah Valentine. Russian President Vladimir Putin has rejected a proposal by Ukrainian President Volodymyr Zelensky for a face-to-face meeting, saying he sees no point in it.
16: The refusal follows an open letter to Putin that Zelensky published on Thursday, offering to resume peace talks while also taunting Putin over things like inflation and Russia's dependence on China.
11: Fox's Tanya J. Powers. The two countries have been at war since February of 2022. U.S. employers adding a surprising 172,000 jobs in May despite the Iran conflict. President Trump, during a roundtable in Chippewa Falls, Wisconsin, reacts.
20: They smashed all expectations by actually three times with and this is during a military conflict.
11: The unemployment rate, 4.3%. 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
26: The latest on the trial for Frisco teen Carmelo Anthony, who's charged with the murder of student-athlete Austin Metcalf. 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
27: 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Julie DeHarty has traffic, and Brad Barton has weather on the fives.
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0: 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It's time to play Hollywood Exec for a day on America at Night with McGraw-Milhaven.
1: All right, it's Friday night, and yes, it's time for Hollywood Exec for a day. Theo Lewis-Clark is our Hollywood executive. Here are the rules. Theo Lewis-Clark will have three movies. Two of them are actual movies that have been greenlit by movie executives. One has come from his creative mind. We have to figure out which one is the real ones and which one is the fake one. And we've got some new meat tonight. Tim Fair is the engineer tonight in Hofstra, so he's also playing along. Tim, say hi.
2: How's it going? Thank you so much for having me. This is a nice, pleasant surprise here tonight.
1: Remember, no, it's an honor of a lifetime. Okay? It's an honor of a lifetime. All right, Tim, that's what it is. All right, Theo Lewis-Clark. By the way, you can also play along at home. The phone numbers are the same, 1-844-2-McGraw, 1-844-462-4729. If you think it's number one, text one. If you think it's number two, text number two. If you think it's number three, text number three. And we'll get those results a little bit later on in this segment. Theo, you have the floor. Lay it on us.
3: All right, let's do it. Hope everybody had a great week. Is it number one? Two human guinea pigs awaken 500 years into the future to see a society dominated by idiots? Or is it number two, mermaid sisters? One seeks love with the humans they found on the beach. The other hungers to dine on them like cannibals. Or is it number three, a killer thinks he sent his wife to her ocean grave, but a group of mermaids give her new life to come back and exact her revenge? Oh, it's a good show this week, my friend.
1: All right, so mermaid theme, is it number one, is it number two, or number three? While the results come in, and while Tim, Alex, and Richard stew on that, let's do a little deep dive. What movie do you have today?
3: Well, since there's going to be a Gene Wilder documentary, I thought it only fitting to do Willy Wonka and the Chocolate Factory.
1: Oh, right? He wants to never live in Gump's Happen now, Daddy, now.
3: Yeah, Amazon's going to do it, and it's also going to be a big screen. So Gene Wilder is going to be honored. So it's going to be great. So here's the deep dive. Now, number one, it opened to very modest box office, but after it aired on TV, it became a classic, and it aired in the theaters 3 years in a row.
1: Wow. After when movies like spent the summer in the movie theater.
3: Yeah, you know, pre-COVID for sure. Yeah. No doubt.
1: Pre-VCR.
3: Right. But they kept going to the movies. I love going to the movies still to this day. Okay, number two, the Chocolate Room. Remember that Chocolate Room? That set was revealed to the child actors for the first time on camera, so the director could actually capture their genuine reactions.
1: What do you mean, the room so with the chocolate river?
3: Yeah, there's a big chocolate room. I'm going to talk about that chocolate river, too. You're going to love that chocolate river. So the chocolate room is a big room, and all the kids go in, and their eyes light up, and they start licking their lips. I thought they were trained to do that. No. Yeah, that was their natural reactions. Okay, so most of the candy on set was real, but the chocolate river that you just mentioned, it was water mixed with just any chocolate-colored ingredient, which eventually developed into a stench, just a stench like a sewer. So they would put anything brown in there and just like, oh, that's chocolate. No, it wasn't. Stinks. So Gene Wilder remained in character the entire time, so the child actors will continue to view Wonka as mysterious and unpredictable. He never broke character. He never said, I'm Gene Wilder. He was always Willy Wonka the entire time, break time, anytime, morning. Okay, lastly, the movie was financed by the Quaker Oats Company, which wanted to promote what? What did they want to promote, McGraw?
1: A Wonka bar.
3: Yes, a new line of Wonka branded candy.
1: Really?
3: So, yes, that's what they did. They said,
1: so that was the only reason for the movie was just to promote a game. What was the name of the kid who got stuck who almost drowned in the chocolate river?
3: I think it was Helzbert, something like that.
1: I know. I thought it was Augustus Goop. Right? Augustus Goop, I thought the guy's name was. Yeah. Augustus, right? I thought it was Augustus. And then, what do you have in there for the Wonka Vader? Anything about the Wonka Vader?
3: Nothing about the Wonka Vader. Tell me about that. I only saw the movie three times, so I don't remember. The last time I saw it was, I don't know, 30 years ago.
1: The Wonka Vader at the end, right? When Charlie hands back the everlasting gobstopper, and then Gene Wilder says he passed, and then they take him to the Wonka Vader, and then it breaks the glass ceiling, and the kid flies around the town.
3: You're right. Yeah. Speaking of Gene Wilder, he was great in the Richard Pryor movies. Richard Pryor and Gene Wilder were the best. I mean, they did three films together, and they were great together.
1: You know, Gene Wilder in that movie was a kind of a little, he was a little scary, kind of, I thought. No?
3: I don't think scary. I think fearless. Maybe fearless.
1: Yeah, I don't know. I just thought he was
3: because
1: a little,
3: he was fearless.
1: I just thought he was a little...
3: I love Gene Wilder. He was funny.
1: Yeah, a little,
3: he wasn't scared to be that way. What about him at Blazing Saddles? He was great.
1: Blazing Saddles. Yeah. Silver Streak.
3: Oh, my
1: Streak.
3: Goodness. Silver Streak.
1: Yeah.
3: Great movie.
1: Yeah, Stir Crazy, right? That's the one with...
3: That's Richard Pryor.
1: Richard Pryor, yeah. But he was, I don't know, that was a weird... It was sort of a... It was because it was British, but it had a little weird tinge to it. Yeah. Eddie Albert sort of is the uncle. That's a weird uncle to have in a British family, right? Everyone talks... British, except Eddie Albert doesn't have a British accent.
3: He didn't have one. But what about him in Dr. Strangelove? Gene Wilder and Dr. Strangelove.
1: Well, actually, both of us are forgetting the producers and Young Frankenstein.
3: Oh, Young Frankenstein!
1: Yeah.
3: Oh, my goodness. The listeners right now are like, yes!
1: Yeah.
3: Yes.
1: And Gene Wilder, Jeremy.
3: That's why they're going to honor him.
1: And Jeremy Allen White, right? The actor who's
3: the bear,
1: in.
3: The Bear.
1: Who's in,
3: the
1: bear. The Bear. And then he played Springsteen.
3: Springsteen, yeah.
1: No relation, but he looks just like Gene Wilder.
3: Yeah, he really is. He does look like him.
1: Yeah.
3: He did great in the Springsteen film, and I love The Bear. They got a final episode, the final season coming out June 25th, by the way.
1: The Bear gave me agita. It was too stressful. I couldn't watch that.
3: Yeah, the last season was too much anxiety for me. I told my wife, I was like, ooh, can't do it.
1: All right, so there's your deep dive. Let's get back to the game. Okay, is it? Give us a rundown. Give us a rundown, and we'll go around the table, and we'll see what we got here. Give us the rundown again.
3: And they're very brief too. So, is it number one? Two human guinea pigs awaken 500 years into the future to see a society dominated by idiots, or is it number two? Mermaid sisters, two of them. One seeks love with the humans they found on the beach. The other hungers to dine on them like a cannibal. Or is it number three, a killer thinks he sent his wife to her ocean grave, but a group of mermaids give her new life to come back and exact her revenge. So mermaids exacting their revenge, number three. Number
1: killer
3: two,
1: husband,
3: two mermaid sisters. Yeah.
1: And killer husband foiled by the mermaid.
3: Killer husband. Well, you can say whatever you want. Right. I just say, yeah.
1: Okay. All right. I apologize. All right. Let's go around the room. Alex, we'll start with you. Alex, what do you think? Is it number one, the human, guinea pigs who go to sleep and wake up with a society of idiots? Is it the mermaid sisters or the killer husband in number three? Alex, what do you got?
3: Wow.
4: This week I'm gonna choose door number two, the mermaid sisters. That's the one that got my Theo senses tingling.
1: All right, so Alex's number two was wrong. Richard, what do you say?
3: Whatever, Alex, gloater.
5: I'm gonna go with number one, the guinea pigs.
1: The guinea pigs.
5: I say that because I believe the whole theory on mermaids is they act, in my opinion. This is my opinion. I feel like they're actually real.
3: You know what, Richard? You never believed in me. You never cared about me. You always.
1: All right, hold on a second. We got new meat today. Tim Fair is the executive producer here at Hofstra.
3: Come on, Tim, is it
1: number one, number two, or number three? What do you think?
2: You're telling me two of these are real.
1: Two of these are real movies. One of them is fake.
2: Is the brainchild of Theo. I think the brainchild.
3: Tim, just the game. Just the game, sir.
2: This is tough. It was between one and two for me.
1: Yes.
2: I think two is a little too weird. It's got to be two.
1: Oh, so you say number two. So Tim says two. Alex says one.
3: Alex said two.
1: Richard said two. The audience.
3: Richard said one.
1: Richard said one, right? I'm sorry.
3: Yeah, I write them down whenever they say it. I write it down.
1: The audience is pretty split, but there's a slim lead for number one with 37%, 38%.
3: Are you guys noticing a pattern? The audience always goes with Richard. What is that about, Richard?
1: Well, you know, not only that. So here's my pick. It should be number one. If a Hollywood executive signed off when somebody came in and said, hey, I have an idea. Guinea pigs go to sleep for 25 years and wake up and society is run by idiots. They should have their head examined because that's just ridiculous. So I'm going to say number one should be the one made up by, I can't believe an executive would do it, but number one, I'm going to say, is from the creative mind of Theo Lewis Clark.
3: Okay, cool. So nobody said number three. So let's do number one first.
1: All right.
3: Two human guinea pigs awaken 500 years into the future to see a society dominated by idiots. Well, idiots, audience, Richard and McGraw. You guys are wrong. That's a 2006 real movie called Idiocracy, starring Luke Wilson and Maya Rudolph from Saturday Night Live.
1: What's the movie called? Idiocracy?
3: Idiocracy. Google it right now.
5: Great title of the movie. Great title.
4: Don't forget Terry Crews,
1: Dax Shepard.
3: Yes.
1: A lot of people in
3: Richard
1: this movie.
3: Richard leads the audience into another abyss. Okay, number two, Mermaid Sisters. One seeks love with the humans they found on the beach. The other hungers to dine on them like a cannibal. Well, Alex and Tim, the rookie Tim Fair, you're wrong out of the box. That's a musical horror film called The Lure. L-U-R-E. Yeah. Nobody you would know in the cast, which means Theo Lewis Clark stumps everyone. Alex, Tim Fair, Richard, McGraw, and the audience. A killer thinks he sent his wife to her ocean grave, but a group of mermaids give her new life to come back and exact her revenge. That's in Theo's world called Honey, I'm Home.
1: All right, so hold on a second.
3: Honey, I'm home.
1: According to artificial intelligence, is the Lure worth watching? Yes, The Lure 2015 is absolutely worth watching if you love bizarre gender-bending cinema. Yes. The Polish film reinvents The Little Mermaid with a dark, gritty, synth-pop horror musical about two mermaid sisters navigating an 80s nightclub scene. It's a visually stunning and unapologetically weird fever film.
3: That's why it's on the show. That's why I won.
1: Theo Lewis Clark stumps the panel. And
3: finally!
1: Now we can't live with him for a week. Holy mackerel.
3: Oh, my goodness, bad. I already have a big head.
1: Has anybody seen the movie Idiocracy?
3: Oh, man. Luke Wilson is great in that movie.
4: That's a great movie.
1: Yeah, all right.
3: Luke Wilson is great in that movie.
1: And it's a story about human guinea pigs who fall asleep and wake up and the world is run by idiots?
3: Yeah, 500 years later.
1: Yeah. Well, I mean, I guess that could happen because the world is run by idiots. So I guess
3: that's why we call it Hollywood Exec for a Day, because idiots
1: more of a documentary.
3: Like crazy movies. Yes.
1: Yeah, all right. All right, Theo Lewis Clark, good work. You got yourself a gold star today. You stumped the panel.
3: Oh, it's amazing.
1: We will have parting gifts, and we will have the home version of Hollywood Exec for a Day for you for participating. Thanks for checking in, and we'll be back. America at Night, back in a moment.
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0: This is America at Night with McGraw Millhaven.
1: All right, we are just about done for hour number two. It's Friday night, and we're broadcasting from Hofstra University tonight as the Talkers Convention concluded today. And I got to tell you a quick story. It was good. It was really fun. It was really interesting. There's some really interesting stories about radio, and it's so funny to hear people outside of the industry talk about radio. And the best line of the day was when some executive stood up and said, "Yeah, radio's dying, and we have 92% reach with the American public, and 80 million people a week listen to radio, but we're dying." And then John Katsimatidis, who is he is a character in every sense of the word, but he's a man who puts, he's a billionaire, and he bought WABC in New York, and he turned it into a family-run radio station and is absolutely killing it. And he told an interesting story about, they're not shy about telling them how much they talk to Donald Trump on a regular basis. It sounds like I was talking to the president the other day. But apparently he was having a conversation with President Trump about the AM radio and the legislation that would demand car manufacturers to keep AM in their cars. You know, we'll see how it all turns out, but they gave a little update on that as well. People don't understand how important AM radio is to it's not just for farm news and traffic and weather, but God forbid there's a 9/11, right? God forbid you cut the power. Guess what? The internet goes down. And 9/11, you know where they turn to? Radio. Yeah, it's a national security issue. It is when there are tornadoes bearing down and your phone doesn't work and the phone towers are out. You know what the tornadoes take out? They take out phone towers. And so you don't have any phones. But the radios are the ones that are going to communicate the news in an emergency, whether local or national. And so it's not just fun and games around here. It's life and death. But it was really interesting. Met some great, great characters, caught up with some good radio people all around the country. But just to let you know, from the Talkers Convention, Michael Harrison, a true leader in the industry. The industry of radio is fine and dandy and proud to be a part of it. So that's the full rundown from Talkers Magazine. We'll talk about it in the weeks and months to come. But it was a good time I was had by all. So, and we're having fun here at these Hofstra studios. State of the art communications department. They got a full TV station here. They got a full radio station. The students were running around, all interested about talk radio and getting to meet some of the other.

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4: Becerra advances. I'm Deborah Valentine, Fox News. A Democrat has advanced to the November general election out in California's contest for governor. Fox's Kristen Goodwin reports from Los Angeles.
5: Democrat Javier Becerra claiming one of two spots on the November ballot in the race to succeed California Governor Gavin Newsom, who is term limited, while President Trump backed conservative commentator Steve Hilton and billionaire Democrat Tom Steyer continue to battle for the other spot. Becerra touted his over three decades in public office, including as former Health and Human Services Secretary and California Attorney General. Hilton and President Trump have slammed the length of time it takes for California to process votes as elections officials continue to count ballots. Becerra accusing the president of trying to undermine confidence in the state's elections. Kristen Goodwin, Fox News.
4: Controversy continues to swirl around Maine Senate candidate Graham Plattner. The Democrat has faced criticism for a Nazi tattoo and a sexting scandal.
6: Democrats are in a pickle. On one hand, they proclaim to believe all women targeted by predatory men, but they ignore Graham Plattner. Many progressives duck questions about Plattner's alleged conduct. California Democrat Ro Khanna campaigns with Plattner tonight. Khanna called Plattner's behavior wrong and toxic, but Khanna said Plattner, quote, sought redemption. However, it was a different story when Democrats tried to block the confirmation of Supreme Court Justice Brett Kavanaugh. Democrats must defeat Maine Republican Susan Collins to have a chance of flipping the Senate this fall.
4: Fox's Chad Pergam reporting. A federal judge has sided with 20 Democratic states and issued a preliminary injunction against the Trump administration's effort to impose conditions on food stamp benefits. Some of those rules related to gender ideology and immigration. 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
9: How did I lose weight? And I did. Lean, right here. I did. I love this stuff. Listen, Breakhouse Nutrition been with me for a long time.

0: time. So chatting with Miles, I'm up at like 2:35. True story. I never minded being 2:35, but you know what minded? 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
12: Is it a full moon? This is when the werewolves come out. Who knows what's going to happen this hour? 1-844-2-McGraw, 1-844-262-4729. Okay, so here's the story. So phone calls, text messages, we got some voicemails. Yes, voicemails. When you call the show after we are long gone and in bed, when the show is being re-aired overnight, Alex turns the voicemail on, and you can leave a voicemail. So we've got some voicemails for tonight. It's my new favorite feature of the show. We'll do that a little bit later on. But here's the story about Donald Trump and D-Day. Now, Donald Trump, now this story... Excuse me. I found this story in the Washington Post, and it's written by a researcher at the Hoover Institute named Timothy Cho, I believe. And Donald Trump has said in the past that he had an uncle who died in the 1980s, a great, brilliant genius and a super genius, Donald Trump has described, of his father's brother, John. Okay? Uncle John to Donald Trump, who was Donald Trump's father's brother, Uncle John, died in 1985, and President Trump has called him a great, brilliant genius and a super genius. And you know what? His uncle might have been a super genius. Some, when you heard President Trump say that, you know, think he's exaggerating like he tends to do from time to time. But in this case, his uncle was an electrical engineer. And 2 days before D-Day, John Trump was in Normandy fine-tuning a radar that was part of the extraordinary systems for guiding the boats and the planes that would soon carry the Allied soldiers across the water towards the coast. Let me get that straight. 2 days before D-Day, so today's June 5th, so yesterday... 82 years ago, John Trump, President Trump's uncle, was in the English cliff facing Normandy, fine-tuning the radar. They, if you rediscover what John Trump did, listen to this. He played a critical role in the development of radar for D-Day in World War II. Radar has been called second only to the atomic bomb in the importance for winning the war. He also contributed to the space program. Listen to this. He was a professor at the Massachusetts Institute of Technology. He was honored by King George VI and President Harry Truman for his war work. And John Trump was awarded the National Medal of Science by President Ronald Reagan. Here's what he did. British Prime Minister Winston Churchill said that John Trump's work set in motion the defeat of Adolf Hitler. Churchill had a secret mission called the Cavity Megatron. It was a palm-sized device that generated microwaves powerful enough for airborne radar to America. During so, helped kickstart the radar work in the United States and supercharged the collaboration between the two nations for the technology. Trump, John Trump, the uncle of President Trump, helped organize America's innovative radar lab at MIT to make such improvements real and to secure Allied air power. By the time D-Day rolled around, Trump was directing a secret field lab in England where he listened and worked closely with the American troops and prepare the MIT radar for use. American bombers used the radar developed by John Trump and MIT, and they were able to, quote-unquote, see through the clouds and destroy the German oil and aircraft factories, helping secure air supremacy that Dwight Eisenhower needed to reach Normandy. Think about this for a second. After the war, let me see. Oh, hold on a second here. Jumped ahead here. A week after D-Day, Hitler unleashed a secret weapon against Britain. It was the world's first cruise missile, and they called it the V-1. The MIT lab radar system, the SCR-584, detected the V-1s as they crossed the English Channel and intercepted them. Using planes and aircraft barriers. Writing in his diary, June 19th, 1944, Trump described having lunch with King George VI and Queen Elizabeth, where the king, quote, asked a number of questions about the radar work in the United States. Churchill later wrote that the V-1 has been mastered by the new radar from the U.S., the radar system that John Trump helped develop. The MIT radar was also deployed in the Pacific Theater, most notably in 1945 with the Enola Gay. The Enola Gay was the plane that delivered the atomic bombs. George Patton said about meeting Donald Trump to discuss science in the war, said, "This is the way wars not only can be, but must be run from now on." After the war, in 1962, the U.S. carried out a high-altitude nuclear test called Starfish Prime. That produced and destroyed satellites. NASA feared the resulting radiation could endanger or kill astronauts. They called back Donald Trump, and he provided calculations and reassured NASA that the continuing crewed spacecraft would be safe between the tests. The U.S. space program could proceed at full speed. So President Trump's uncle co-founded one of America's first venture-backed companies where he developed cancer treatments and advanced commercial methods for turning raw silicone into a semiconductor, a breakthrough that, of course, led to the computer industry. So the guy was in on radar technology, helping companies develop cancer treatments, and helped turn semiconductors into a real thing. John Trump really was a great, brilliant genius, or dare we say, a super genius. I think President Trump has underestimated and understated the importance of his uncle to the world, right? I mean, that's a heck of a story for one guy whose nephew goes on to become President Trump. So there you go. You don't hear that story very often. All right. We'll get some phone calls. That's my story for the night. 1-844-2-McGraw, 1-844-262-4729. Let's go to Paul. Paul in Boise, you were on America at Night. Thanks for joining us.
2: Thanks for taking my call. I wanted to talk a little bit about D-Day. My grandfather was in on that. He was a full bird colonel. He had two generals above him that were in charge of D-Day, as well as Dwight D. Eisenhower. And my grandfather was a West Point graduate, as well as one of his sons. His oldest son was also a West Point graduate. During the war, they kept my uncle in Stillwater, Oklahoma, and that's where they kept the German people that were caught.
12: Yeah, yeah, they kept a lot of them in Stillwater. There was a lot in Missouri. There was, yeah, quite a number of those. They just camps. And you know, the interesting thing about those camps is those German POWs who came over to the United States when the war was over. They opened up the camps, and a lot of those Germans ended up staying.
2: Yeah.
12: They were like, we might as well, our country's been bombed into, you know, into oblivion. We might as well, these Americans have been so nice to us, we might as well stay here. And many of them stayed in the United States.
2: Yeah. Why move? Just stay right here.
12: Yeah.
2: Anyway, my grandfather was in charge of the horses on one of the ships. Because he was like a horse whisperer. He knew a lot about pony polo, and he was a champion during the off war. But he served in the First World War, and then he taught mathematics at West Point. Retired from that, and they brought him back out of retirement for World War II to do the D-Day shipments. And anyway, he was in charge of the horses that they needed in case they got some of the equipment got stuck. They would have to have horses to pull them out of the mud and the muck. And he was in charge of those horses as well. So he played a pivotal war role, but it wasn't glamorous.
12: You're not saying they took horses over on the U-boats, are you?
2: Yeah, because they had to be trained specially by him.
12: I did not know. I never heard that they took horses on the U-boats. I got to do a double check on that one. Are you sure about that?
2: It wasn't the U-boats. It was the cargo ships.
12: The cargo ships. They brought horses over on the cargo ships. On D-Day?
2: Yeah. That was the odd thing. When I was told that by my uncle, it floored me. I thought, what are you doing sending horses that aren't trained over? And they said, oh no, they were well trained. They were trained by your grandfather. And I just, it didn't make a lot of sense to me at the time. And then I thought about that. And if they're trained, then they can pull anything out of the mud.
12: Yeah, I'll do a little. I've not heard that story about horses and D-Day, but good story nonetheless. Hey, Paul, thanks for checking in. Have yourself a good day.
2: Thank you. You too.
12: You got it. Catherine, are you still there? Catherine, you're on America at Night.
7: Yeah, I am. And I'm changing the subject I was going to talk about because you've got a good segue going here. So my family, I found this out by a fellow. I was in a class, and his name was Frank, and he was Asian, and he knew a lot about history. And so he said, if you're Manchurian, which my grandmother was 100% Manchurian, and she came over, and what had happened was when Russia had gotten an army off the side, and they were all Manchurians, and if you're Manchurian, there was very few Manchurians.
12: Are you saying Manchurian? Are you saying Manchurian like yes. China?
7: Yes, yes.
12: Okay.
7: So if you were a Manchurian, there was very few of them, and they used to rule China, right? Mm-hmm. Okay, yeah. But they were royalty, he said to me. Mm-hmm. So there was very few, and he said, and Russia used a small army of Manchurians to defeat Hitler. And I thought that was really cool history, because he was really deep into this, because he's from China.
12: Yeah, I didn't know that either. Soldiers from Manchuria were used to defeat Hitler?
7: Yeah, because Russia had a side army off the side. Yeah. Hmm. And I blew my mind. So this is my family history, and I didn't even know this. I had some other guy tell me this.
12: Yeah, I didn't. Again, cool. I didn't know that Manchuria. I didn't know that China used any. I missed that day in history class where China was part of the Allied invasion. But I could have gone to the bathroom during that time.
7: Well, Manchuria used to rule China, right? So it's kind of cool.
12: I'm not. Yeah. I know Manchuria is a region of China, but that's as far as it goes.
7: Way back when, thanks for the phone call, Catherine.
12: The only thing I know about Manchuria is that, has anybody seen The Manchurian Candidate, the movie? Not the remake, the original with Angela Lansbury, Frank Sinatra. Who else is in that? It's a black and white movie. Do yourself a favor. Get over your bias on black and white movies and go rent The Manchurian Candidate. That is a great movie. The Manchurian Candidate. A young Angela Lansbury, a very young Frank Sinatra, and there's a couple of other actors who were in there. You'd be like, oh, yeah, I've seen that guy before. But it's the, I don't want to give it away, but it's the story of how do I tell this tale without giving it away? It's so good. It is so good. It's black and white. Came out in the 60s, maybe early 60s, and it's the story of I can't do it justice. I will come back and tell it. 1-844-2-McGraw, 1-844-262-4729. 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
12: All right, let's go back to the phones. Let's go to Terry. Terry in Macon, Georgia. Terry, welcome to America at Night.
28: Hey there, McGraw. How you doing, man?
12: Good, sir. How are you?
28: I'm doing great. I've loved your D-Day coverage. D-Day special to my family. My grandfather had two brothers lost on D-Day, and he served in the Pacific, and his other brother, since they needed a designated survivor, stayed over in the States.
12: Oh, my goodness.
28: On your cavalry question, we did indeed have cavalry as a backup. The 113th Cavalry had switched totally mechanized by the time of D-Day, but they still retained a backup for pulling things out of the mud. In fact, they did bring them to Scotland in England and maintained a training post for them. As far as if they used them on D-Day, I don't know, but the reason I know this is because one of my great uncles that passed away, one of my grandfather's brothers, actually served in that unit, and it was well known that Patton would get a horse from their unit from time to time, and he enjoyed riding a horse throughout his time in Europe, and so, he wanted more of them in North Africa too.
12: Interesting. Now, I knew that Patton liked his horses. I remember that, but I didn't know. I don't think they were transported over during D-Day. I don't know about that. Do you know about that?
28: No. All I know is they were maintained in England, and they did have some over there in Europe, but I don't know how they got there.
12: Gotcha. But, okay. So they might have been European.
28: They were in Europe beforehand. Yeah.
12: Yeah. Yeah.
28: But no, they were from America. They were brought over. That's from the U.S. and with the cavalry.
12: Yeah,
28: Yeah. And
12: well, Terry, let me get that straight. Your father fought in the Pacific. His two brothers died on D-Day.
28: My grandfather fought in the Pacific. My mom's dad.
12: Gotcha.
28: And he had two brothers that died. Somewhere on D-Day or shortly thereafter. Yes, and then, yep.
12: Terry, hey, thank you. What a great phone call. Great insights, as always, from Macon, Georgia. Terry, thanks for checking in, Terry. Music says we got to go away. Sir. You got it. More phone calls, more text messages, and we got some voicemails coming up. America at Night, back in a moment.
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0: How did I lose weight? And I did lean right here. I did. I love this stuff. Listen, Brickhouse Nutrition been with me for a long time. 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
1: Fox News, I'm Chris DeMeo. President Trump says the war with Iran is largely finished.
2: One way or the other is finished. It's either finished with a piece of paper or finished a more difficult way, although you could say a much easier way.
1: The president's remarks at an agriculture roundtable in Chippewa Falls, Wisconsin today, he described the conflict as putting out a fire. Stocks getting hammered today.
3: Dow plunging 695 points, S&P 500 losing 201, NASDAQ plummeting 1,122. Tech stocks taking a beating, especially chip stocks.
1: That's Fox's Laura Cantor. U.S. companies did add 172,000 jobs in May, the jobless rate staying at 4.3%. NBA final game number two. The New York Knicks top the San Antonio Spurs 105-104. The Knicks now lead that series 2-0. Game three, Monday night in New York. 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
1: I want you people to know how hard it is to do a show while the Knicks are in the NBA Finals. The Knicks pulled out 105-104. They're up 2-0 on the San Antonio Spurs. Games now head to New York. Heartbreaking loss for the San Antonio Spurs. They were down. They had a huge rush at the end. Missed a shot at the end. The Knicks hold on by the skin of their teeth. 105-104. Knicks now up 2-0 as they head back to the Garden. No team has ever come back from a 2-0 deficit on the road, which means that if the Knicks blow this, they'll be the first. Spoken like a longtime suffering Knicks fan. I can't believe this is happening. I'm getting a sense of what it was like to be a Cubs fan when the Cubs won the World Series. Or when the Red Sox won the World Series. We're not there yet, and I'm totally jinxing it. But is it possible that we could see a New York Knicks championship? I mean, that is something that's hard to grasp for a long-time suffering Knicks fan. So thank you for putting up with me. All right, phone numbers, 1-844-42-McGraw, 1-844-262-4729. Let's go to the text line. Here you go. This is from, where's this from? Illinois. Field Marshal Rommel, the Desert Fox, was in charge of defending the French coast. He was not there on June 6th. He was in Germany for his wife's birthday, which was June 6th. No, that's true. Rommel left his post guarding the French coast to go back to Berlin. And once he found out the bombing, he left because the word was that the weather was terrible and that they were certainly not going to invade with this terrible weather. But the weather broke. Eisenhower made the call. The invasion started. Rommel was not at his post. This texter is right. He was in Berlin and apparently turns around, right? Once he hears the bombing starts, turns around to get back. But it wasn't like he could text or call on his cell phone. There were no phones. So he's riding back and he couldn't really direct anything or get anything going because it was very difficult to communicate as you are driving 9 hours from Berlin back to Normandy. So one of the great blunders and one of the just fortunate happenstances that happened that Rommel's wife was having a birthday and he left his command post. Here you go. Thank you for sharing your rib recipe. This is from Alabama. When they ask about the rib recipe, I say, I'm not going to tell you unless you listen to McGraw-Milhaven at night on the radio. Thank you very much. Danny in Rolla, Texas, in not to disparage Tony, but RFK is not the son of a president. He's a nephew. Okay, he's fair enough. Somebody in Texas talked about a tattoo. This is this Graham Plattner story about he covered up a tattoo. I didn't know what a covered-up tattoo was, and 212 texts in, almost always when a tattoo is covered, it means more ink covers the previous tat. So in that case, the tattoo is still there, but you just can't see it, or you clearly, or not at all. So you sort of, for lack of a better word, you just take a Sharpie, and you just color over it so you can't see it. You black it out. You redact the tattoo, so you just have a little... I guess that makes sense. I don't know anything about tattoos. Though I've often thought about getting one, but I don't know. That's not my thing. Hey, Love Caller Danny. This is from Texas. Love Caller Danny, always an interesting focus on America Day, a calmer version of Scott. Scott is still banned, by the way. Good morning. Could you please link the rib recipe? Thank you very much. That's from Vero Beach, Florida. And somebody from New York says, restart the bombing until an unconditional surrender. God bless America. Yeah, there's something. All right, let's go to the text lines or the voicemails. We got quite a bit of voicemails, so let's save some time for that. If you want to chime in. Actually, we got Tony. Let's go to Tony in Montreal. Tony, welcome to America at Night.
2: Yeah, how you doing? Tell your...
1: How about our Knicks, baby?
2: Yeah, Knicks all the way and four. And if you watch the game tonight, I know you probably were watching it. Are you in Long Island or something like that?
1: Yeah, we're in Hofstra. And Tim, our executive producer here at Hofstra, had the game on. Now, hold on a second. Tim, grab the microphone. Grab the microphone. This is really important.
3: Yeah.
1: Did I watch the game?
3: No, the TV is facing me, not you.
1: Not me.
3: So I got to see everything.
1: Yeah. Now, he did give me updates from time to time, but I was focused on the show. I want you people to know how I suffered tonight.
3: He was locked in.
2: That's punishment. McGraw, that's punishment, man. Come on. Listen, tell the guy out in, I don't know where he's from, Tony from Montreal knows the difference between JFK, RFK, and RFK Jr., and I know that RFK Jr. is the son of Bobby Kennedy, and that is not to be mistaken since I read Schlesinger's book on Bobby Kennedy, and I did that as a jan plan at Colby College. So thank you very much. Maybe the slip of the tongue because I'm under 30 seconds and I've got about 4,000 things in my head. And I'm listening to McGraw that's always sidebarring me. So I won't blame it on just sidebar McGraw, but I'll blame it on myself for not being
1: active. Hey, you know what?
2: Thanks anyway.
1: We all got it. Who misspeaks more than I do? So don't worry about it. You're all good.
2: Hey, listen, by the way, what a game tonight. And it's just that the starting five are always complemented by someone off the bench. And it's just like Robinson or Shamet or however you pronounce his name. Just an unbelievable, I think they're on a 12-game run right now, 1,400 points. You know what? The Canyon of Heroes, they're going to have a new, I hope, world champion, NBA Knicks. I would be the happiest guy in Montreal. I'll be the next president of the fan club in Montreal for the Knicks. How's that, McGraw? And I'll invite you to the parade. There'll be a parade of one.
1: A parade of two. I'll meet you up there. We can dribble a basketball.
2: We can have a moose head together. I can have the non-alcoholic moose head. How's that?
1: There you go. Thank you, Tony. Good stuff as always. So he mentioned you got it, Tony. He mentioned Pierre Salinger's book on the Kennedys. I believe that's where this anecdote came from. But when President Kennedy put a blockade and a moratorium on all of Cuba's goods, right? So we've would not allow any more Cuban goods into the country. He sent Pierre Salinger down to Cuba to bring back a whole bunch of Cuban cigars. And once Pierre Salinger came back from Cuba, had secured enough Cuban cigars and was safely back in the United States, then and only then did President Kennedy sign the order embargoing all goods from Cuba. So he wanted to make sure he had enough Cubans. Also, here's another story for you about the Knicks in the finals. I don't know if you remember this, but it was 1994. And the New York Knicks were in the finals, and they were playing the Houston Rockets, and it was a Saturday afternoon, and that was exactly the same time as the O.J. Simpson white Bronco chase. So if you remember, NBC had Bob Costas on the call, and then had Tom, they would like put the game in the box, and then they would go to Tom Brokaw. Tom Brokaw, everybody saying loudly knows. I'm Tom Brokaw, everybody saying loudly knows. They had Tom Brokaw then give an update on the O.J. Simpson case or try or the chase while he was going through the streets of L.A. So it was this bizarre sort of NBA final where the Knicks are playing the Houston Rockets and they're doing a screen side by side with the O.J. Simpson chase. Do you remember that? That was insane. And then apparently it came out years later. Listen to this crazy thing. It came out years later that while OJ is in the back seat of the car with Al Cowlings driving, Al Cowlings says, call Bob Costas. So OJ Simpson picks up the phone and calls the NBC studios and says, I need to talk to Bob Costas. And whoever answered the phone said, who is it? And they said, it's O.J. Simpson. And this person said, yeah, right. We thought it was a crank call and hung up the phone. But apparently, that's a true story. where O.J. Simpson, during the chase, during the NBA Finals in 1994, while riding through the streets of L.A. in that slow-motion car chase, right, which is, if anybody was alive, remembers where you were when that happened, O.J. Simpson in the back seat tried to call Bob Costas, who was doing the NBA Finals, the Knicks and the Houston Rockets. How's that for a story? All right, let's go to the phone. Let's go to the voicemails here. Let's go to number one. We got Mystery Man. Mystery Man, what do you got for us?
4: I have an idea for this country, a national book club. We need a national book club for this country where people get together and read magazines and newspapers and have parties, have book parties every year. I think that's a good idea.
1: Well, first of all, I think it's a great idea, like the Oprah Book Club, right, where everybody has to have a shared experience. One of the great tragedies of the 21st century is that we have no more shared experiences. We have no more shared conversations, right? You're watching a great series, and you say, did anybody watch Hacks? It's great. No, I didn't watch it last night. Don't tell me. I haven't seen it yet. So you end up, like, not talking to people about things you've seen because I haven't seen it yet. No, Mystery Man, I love that idea. I think that would be great. Anne in Connecticut, hello.
5: I just wanted to say I do enjoy your show. I do think you lean a little left. I love Tony, who talks from Canada. Anyway, most people do have something interesting to say, and I do enjoy that. Thank you.
1: I only lean a little left because the chairman is crooked. That's why, But if you look at me like through a mirror, then it looks like I lean right. Paul in Zanesville, Ohio. Thank you very much for the phone call, Ann. That was very, very sweet. Thank you for calling. Paul in Zanesville, Ohio, what do you got for us? Oh, you have Paul. Do you want me to skip Paul? You should have Paul. Let's go to Doug in Wisconsin.
6: Yeah, now that you're in New York, I thought maybe you might be playing hooky on Monday night. Going to see the Knicks, game three. I wouldn't blame you if you did. If you do, I'll be watching. See you on TV with all the other stars.
1: Yeah, I was supposed to sit next to Timothy Chalamet, but I gave up my seat to Tracy Morgan. No, those tickets are going for insane amounts of money, like $100,000. Yeah, Knicks fans are insane. I'd love to go, but. Plus game three, apparently President Trump's going to go. So imagine the insanity of the security to get into the garden, not to mention the price of the thing. No. I'm headed home tomorrow morning. I got a little one and a honey to get back to. So no, but thank you, Doug. All right. Now we got Paul in Zanesville, Ohio. Paul, what do you got?
7: All this talk about Riz and air thing makes me hungry, but hey, I'd like to know your favorite candy bar. Mine was Reese's till they changed the recipe, like on Coke and so forth. But now I like a good payday, in the little sense, I like a good payday. But that and break me off a piece of that Kit Kat bar. My girl, what's your favorite candy bar?
1: All right, favorite candy bar. All right, what do I got for my favorite candy bar? I'll do Kit Kat in a bind, but that's not my go-to. Payday. Sorry, you enjoy your payday. Isn't the payday kind of like a Baby Ruth? I'm a Mounds guy. Sometimes you feel like a nut, sometimes you don't. I love a good Mounds. I love my peanut M&Ms, and I'm a Twizzlers guy. When I go to the movies, I get Twizzlers. I love me a good Twizzler, yeah. And the nibs, do you ever do the nibs? Just the like little block of licorice? Yeah, no, I'm not forcing you to eat it. I'm just telling you what I like. If everybody liked Twizzlers, do you know how long the line would be to get Twizzlers? So it's something for everybody. All right, let's go to Joe in Arkansas. Joe, you were on America at Night.
8: I was noticing Tony is not too happy with Americans the way we handle our Presidente, the orange man. Maybe when he gets done with his 2 years, he can get citizenship in Canada and run for prime minister and see how he likes getting his economy wrecked. I was for him at the beginning, but there's too much collateral damage going on. And this war in Iran, nobody wants to support it any longer. It was a bad move. So anyway, I try to be as respectful as I can, but I've just about had all the executive orders I can stand anyway, and I know a lot of veterans that are the same way.
1: Joe in Salem, thank you very much. Okay, Scott has been banned from the show. We've allowed him on the voicemail. Let's see how he does tonight. Scott in St. Louis, what do you got for us?
9: Yeah, at least, I mean, okay, maybe the Kennedys didn't disown him, RFK Jr., but at least five of them have been critical of RFK Jr. So publicly critical.
1: I apologize for stepping on you. You're right, Scott. His family has sort of been very vocal in their opposition to RFK Jr. And by the way, his Carolyn Kennedy's son, right, is running for Congress here in New York City against, it's a primary with a number of people, including former Republican George Conway, who was the man who financed the Paula Jones lawsuit against Bill Clinton. So, man, you got to keep a map out there to try and figure out who's on who.
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1: All right, we're not going to get to all of the phone callers. Just a couple more texts here. I hate the Knicks. That is from, where is that from? Rhode Island. I hate the Knicks. Certainly understandable. You're a Celtics fan. I could see how you are not a fan of the Knicks. He had a dragon tattoo. He had the dragon tattooed over the original controversial tattoo. Yeah, I saw it today. It looked like it's sort of blacked out or not as prevalent. Because when I saw it, I was like, well, what does that look like? So apparently he's had it altered, if you will. But that's the latest there. All right, we are officially out of time. I want to give a special shout out to Hofstra University. I got to tell you, what a wonderful group, the professors, the dean, the students. If you're worried about the future of radio and media, it is in good hands with these kids here at Hofstra University. Everyone here couldn't have been any nicer, couldn't have been any more accommodating. The Talkers magazine went great. Michael Harrison is a true, true, true champion of radio and a godsend and one of the greats who has been able to bring together radio brethren from around the country for a common cause. It was really, really a wonderful 2 days. Everyone has been great. I apologize to Alex and Richard for putting a strain on the system, but I think it all worked out. It worked out great, so I want to thank everybody. We'll be back Monday night with a whole new host of shows and guests and phone calls and all that type of stuff. So we are officially out, headed back, and we'll start it all up again next Monday morning. Our producer is Alex Hinton, as always. Our engineer is Richard Good. Special thanks to Tim Fair from Hofstra University. You'll be hearing about him in the relatively near future. He's got a great radio career, a great career in the media just waiting to happen. He's got to graduate first. He's got to pass that science test, I guess, on Monday. I'm McGraw Milhaven. Thanks for checking in, as always. This is America at Night.
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17: More U.S. strikes. I'm Chris DeMeo, Fox News. The U.S. military says it shot down Iranian drones launched toward the Strait of Hormuz in the latest escalation of violence. Tehran says they will only agree to a ceasefire if Israel ends its offensive against Iranian-backed militants in Lebanon.
18: Iran's foreign minister saying again today that a deal between the U.S. and Iran will only come when fighting ends in Lebanon as well. So far, that hasn't happened, with Israel and Hezbollah again trading fire today. Earlier in the week, Israeli troops moved further into Lebanon than they had in over 25 years. Over the past week, the Israeli Defense Force reported striking 650 Hezbollah targets and killing 125 Hezbollah fighters. On Wednesday, Israel and Lebanon agreed to a ceasefire, but Hezbollah, which was not part of the negotiations, has rejected that agreement. Lebanon's president telling CNN that it's unacceptable that Iran is using his country as a bargaining chip in their negotiations with the United States. In Tel Aviv, Max Gordon, Fox News.
17: Monthly jobs numbers came in higher than expected for May, surprising analysts for 2 months in a row.
19: The Department of Labor reported a gain of 172,000 jobs in May, more than analysts expected. And the March and April jobs numbers were revised up by 93,000 jobs. The president told reporters on Air Force One Friday,
20: I hope the market starts to learn that when you have good numbers, the market should go up, not down.
19: But hot hiring and higher inflation could lead the Fed under the new chair, Kevin Warsh, to raise interest rates. The president said he trusted Warsh.
20: The reason they go down is if it's doing well, people say, no, we have to stop inflation. And it doesn't mean inflation. In fact, it could be just the opposite.
19: The numbers showed average hourly wages rose 3.4% compared to last May. Jessica Rosenthal, Fox News.
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23: Temperatures being 30 degrees above average.
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17: Democrat Javier Becerra advances to the general election in the race for California governor. He'll occupy one of the two spots on the ballot and will face either Republican Steve Hilton, who's backed by President Trump, or Democrat Tom Steyer. Well, despite the ongoing allegations involving Maine Democratic Senate candidate Graham Platner, Democratic leaders are still supporting him to be the next senator of that state.
24: California Democrat Congressman Ro Khanna, who told the crowd at the Platner rally in Maine, no one should make excuses for past relationship problems, but he still praised Platner for taking accountability for his past. Now, for his part, Platner, joined by his wife Amy, accused his opponents of trying to weaponize salacious allegations. Platner, political warts and all, appears to still be just

0: fine, so long as he can beat Susan Collins, which, of course, may or may not happen.
1: That's Fox's Kevin Cork from Washington. A federal judge blocks a Trump administration policy intended to limit immigrants from a number of countries. Fox's Jared Halpern has more.
2: Following the shootings of two National Guard members in D.C. last year, the Trump administration enacted a policy severely limiting green cards, work permits, asylum claims, and citizenship applications for immigrants from 39 countries. But a federal judge in Boston is blocking the policy, writing the order through the lives of countless immigrants living in the U.S. into legal limbo. An Afghan national is charged in those shootings that killed one and injured another outside a Washington, D.C. metro station, just blocks from the White House. The Justice Department says Congress gave the president broad authority over immigration policy. At the White House, Jared Halpern, Fox News.
1: Game two of the NBA Finals on Friday night. The New York Knicks defeat the San Antonio Spurs 105-104. The Knicks now lead that series 2-1. Game three is set for Monday night in New York. I'm Chris DeMeo. This is Fox News.
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4: How did I lose weight? 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

0: from the City of Angels near the Pacific Ocean. Good morning, good evening, wherever you may be across the nation, around the world. I'm George Norrie, and this is Coast to Coast AM. Later tonight, those open lines. Here's what's happening. An air leak on board the International Space Station left astronauts sheltering in their lifeboats on Friday afternoon. Fearing an evacuation might be required, NASA and the Russian Space Agency have been struggling to seal microscopic structural cracks in a transfer tunnel leading to the Russian module since 2019. At its peak, the leak was venting more than 2 pounds of air per day. But in recent months, the astronauts thought they had the problem under control. However, in May, Russian cosmonauts who were unloading cargo from the Progress 95 spacecraft noticed a slow pressure drop in the module and discovered the leak had returned. So far, everything's okay. President Donald Trump said he would be willing to meet with Iran's Supreme Leader Khamenei if ongoing negotiations between Washington, D.C. and Tehran yield a deal. The U.S. Embassy in Jerusalem has issued an advisory warning U.S. citizens in the region to exercise increased caution, particularly in Israel, the West Bank, and Gaza. And President Trump said his red line for restarting the war with Iran would be if U.S. troops were killed in the Middle East. The Trump administration launched Operation Epic Fury against Iran on Feb 28th. Here's Tom Danheiser with more on today's activities. Hi, Tom.
1: Hey, George. Well, Iranian Foreign Minister Abbas Araghchi said no tangible progress has been made in negotiations to end the Middle East war. Araghchi said lines of communication with the U.S. are still open, but warned that any attack by Israel on the Lebanese capital of Beirut as part of its campaign would trigger a full-scale resumption of the U.S.-Iran conflict. Lebanon and Israel agreed to renew their ceasefire, but said it would be contingent on Iran-backed Hezbollah ceasing fire and on Hezbollah's operatives leaving part of southern Lebanon. Hezbollah on Thursday rejected the truce, which includes the creation of pilot security zones inside Lebanon where the Iranian-backed militant group would be banned. Meanwhile, U.S. President Donald Trump on Friday said Iranian leaders have not yet reached a deal with the U.S. to end the ongoing war because they're strong and proud, but ultimately they've got no choice except to reach an agreement. The president adding there are things they never thought they'd be doing, but they're going to have to do. They've got no choice, and it takes a little while. Secretary of State Marco Rubio said, in order to protect our own forces, we don't just strike the drones, we strike the people who send the drones. These are completely defensive in nature, but they are happening in response to an Iranian action. If they don't shoot at those ships, we don't shoot, but we have to respond. And a new study from the Federal Reserve Bank of Boston finds that rising domestic oil production has fundamentally changed how higher crude prices ripple through the U.S. economy. The result is a country that remains vulnerable to energy inflation, but is far less likely to suffer the kind of employment damage that accompanied the oil crisis of the 1970s. George?
0: Thank you, Tom. That's our Tom Danheiser, who's been reporting on the war since it started on Feb 28th. Stocks crashed today as big technology companies melted down after a strong jobs report, raising expectations that the Federal Reserve will be forced to hike interest rates sooner rather than later. Beliefs about bad luck span cultures and centuries, often rooted in early associations with death, religion, or misfortune. Common superstitions believed to invite bad luck include breaking a mirror, 7 years bad luck, walking under a ladder, opening an umbrella indoors, having a black cat cross your path, spilling salt, and putting shoes on the table. What does it all mean? Let's check in with our expert on these things, Heidi Hollis. Heidi, what about this bad luck?
2: Hey there, George. You know, bad luck beliefs are like pattern recognition, I guess. It's kind of like realizing if you wore a certain pair of shoes every time you went out on a bad date, it couldn't be you, right, George? It's got to be those bad luck shoes. But I found that some superstitions began as like meaningful warnings. Like if you walked underneath a ladder, I mean, that is kind of dangerous, right? Opening an umbrella indoors, I mean, you might hurt somebody or break something. Some of them came from the religious and spiritual beliefs, like spilling salt used to be really, really expensive back in the day. And it became like this symbol of protection, purity. So like throwing it over your shoulder was somehow like got attributed to warding off evil. I don't know how that went together, but yeah. And then some superstitions are like tied to the soul. Like looking in a mirror was thought to be this mysterious object that reflected not just your appearance, but your soul, right? So if you broke one, you must have been breaking off a part of your soul or a pattern that could have happened in your life. So 7 years, bad luck to you, you know? So superstitions, they like gave a sense of control. It's almost like creating a ritual. People could feel like they could prevent a disaster, death, accidents, illness, whatever it was. And the superstitions would spread because I think they were just kind of easy to remember. Even if the people didn't fully believe in them, it's like they would do it just in case, you know, just in case their Aunt Becky or whatever was right. And they don't want to be the one to blame that didn't follow through on the ritual. And honestly, it's like people want to have that protective method, the warning signs or something, some kind of explanation for when things go bad. I just think that everybody kind of, we all do kind of have our own superstitions individually. And it's kind of like expressing our personal beliefs in some way. Our way of storytelling.
0: It's great stuff. Thank you, Heidi. Scientists have issued a new blueprint for the day Earth receives a message from an alien civilization. The 8-point plan lays out how researchers should handle a potentially world-changing signal from deep space, laying it out like a playbook for humanity's most extraordinary moment. Scientists are instructed to treat any potential alien signal with extreme caution. Verify it through multiple independent teams and keep unconfirmed findings tightly controlled to avoid false alarms. If evidence of intelligent extraterrestrial life is confirmed, researchers must rapidly inform the public, the scientific community, the United Nations, while releasing the underlying data for scrutiny. The protocols also call for protecting the signal from interference, preserving all records in secure archives around the world, and creating a dedicated international team to help manage the fallout from the discovery. Researchers are warned not to send a reply to any alien civilization without first consulting the international community through the bodies such as the UN. The plan further acknowledges the dangers of the social media age, urging scientists to combat misinformation, respond quickly to rumors, and protect researchers who could find themselves at the center of one of the biggest stories in human history. And with the Trump administration releasing dozens of UFO files in recent weeks, the creators of the plan say they want to prevent the world from being thrown into chaos by a false alarm. And here's Kevin Randall with more on what's going on in the skies. Hi, Kevin.
3: Hi, George. One thing we have to remember, if we try to send a response, it's going to take years and years for it to get to that alien civilization, depending on how far away it is.
0: Good
3: which
0: point.
3: Is something that needs to be considered, too, I think. And as you mentioned, the Trump administration is about to, or President Trump is about to provide more information. And as we see more of these data dumps providing hidden files, I thought it would be interesting to outline what I'm expecting. This is based on my years of research, information gathered because other military officers shared with me information they wouldn't provide to civilian researchers, and other hints that I have found about UFOs. First, quite naturally, would be Roswell. I know, as do Don Schmidt and Tom Carey, that what fell at Roswell was not any sort of balloon array. We all interviewed General Arthur Exon, who was at Wright Field when the debris and bodies arrived, and that the consensus there at that time was they didn't know what they had. Clearly, it was not something from this planet. This was reinforced by Patrick Saunders, who, on the flyleaf of our first two books about Roswell, wrote the information was the truth, and he had never told anybody anything about it. That page said that records were changed, names were changed, serial numbers were altered, all in an attempt to cover up what had happened. And he signed his name. And I don't know why he would have done something like that if it wasn't true. And his son, Tim Saunders, confirmed for us that it was his signature on those books. And let's talk about Levelland in 1957. The Air Force claimed that only three people saw a craft. Don Kehoe of NICAP said it was 9, but Weir Clam, the county sheriff, said his office had received hundreds of calls about the UFO stalling cars and landing near the highways. Before the Air Force investigator arrived 2 or 3 days later, Clam said that he had seen a glowing red oval-shaped object. The next day, according to an interview conducted by Don Burlinson, the sheriff had his mechanic examine the vehicle. The implication there is that the sheriff's car was stalled by the UFO. Sheriff also said there was a car behind his from the Texas Department of Public Safety, which means they too saw the object, that their car was stalled, and that these men were never interviewed by the Air Force. More importantly, I found references to a third car, this one from Reese Air Force Base in Lubbock, which is about 15, 20 miles away. There were 4 Air Force officers in that car, which means they were close enough to see the oval-shaped object and to have their car stalled. There is nothing in the Blue Book files about those officers who were obviously interviewed, and their statements would have been recorded. That information, given the numbers, the interaction with the environment, and even reports of landing traces, would go a long way to establish an alien nature of those sightings. The Air Force conclusion was it was ball lightning. In 1952, the banner headline in one newspaper said, "Saucers swarm all over Capitol," which is a headline right out of the science fiction. Over 2 consecutive Saturdays, radars at 3 separate locations, pilots of both commercial aircraft and jet fighters saw, reported, and attempted intercepts of the UFOs. 2 men assigned to the Pentagon UFO program were in the radar room on that second night. Both Dewey Fournay and Al Chop told me that the objects on the radar screens were not weather-related phenomenon, and the jet fighter pilots could not close with the UFOs. The Blue Book files have written this off as a temperature inversion and not an alien craft. And finally, in 1980, an object was seen in Rendlesham Forest. Although some of the reports were balls of blue light, others, including that made by Charles Haught, saw something that was something other than that was the blue light. Sergeant John Burroughs was injured by his close approach to the UFO and is the only service member I know of who is labeled 100% disabled by his interaction with a UFO. To me, if we get complete files on these cases, if there's complete transparency, this would be enough to prove there has been alien visitation. And these are only 4 of the cases that could take us directly to that conclusion. And that's what I have for tonight, George.
0: All right. Thank you, Kevin. Rendlesham's a great case. Up next, we're going to talk about werewolves, banshees, fairies, and Ouija boards and more with Varla Ventura, next on Coast to Coast AM. 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
0: Coast to Coast continues on 570 KLIF. And welcome back to Coast. George Norrie with you, Varla Ventura with us, noted author, traveler, lover of the strange and unusual. She has authored several books on bizarre and freaky things, from paranormal women's history to werewolves and banshees, the plants that smell like death. She is committed supernaturalist, folklorist, and seeker of those shadowy things that scrape at your window in the night. One of her books, Enchanted Plants, A Treasury of Botanical Folklore and Magic. Varla, welcome back.
5: Thanks, George. It's nice to be with you again.
0: Looking forward to this. How have you been? What's new with you?
5: Oh, I've been busy. Very good. I have a new book coming out in a couple of months, so I've been working on the final pages for that. And, always drumming up something new. Traveling. Been doing a few talks related to enchanted plants, including the botany of werewolves.
0: What will the new book
5: be? So that's
0: be
5: been
0: called?
5: A lot of fun.
0: What's the new book going to be called?
5: The new book is Rotten Botany. Rotten Botany. And it's all about the plants that smell like death, carnivorous plants that exhibit strange behavior, like the strangler fig and the corpse plant. So it's just a collection of bizarre and beautiful botanicals.
0: How did you get involved in the strange and unusual?
5: You know, I think it might sound sort of passé, but I really do think I was born into it. It was like, you know, a little Addams Family action there. I was exposed to a lot of unusual ways of thinking as a child. My mother is a witch, and we spent a lot of time doing things like foraging in the woods, leaving offerings for fairies. Even when we lived in a very urban area, we used to do this, picnicking in cemeteries. I'll never get over the joy of a salami sandwich on a hard roll in the middle of a cemetery. It's just like a wonderful childhood memory for me.
0: Was your mother a practicing witch?
5: Yes, still is. So be nice to me, people.
0: Has she ever put a curse on anybody? Be honest now.
5: Yes.
0: Really? Did it work?
5: Yes.
0: What's the weirdest curse she ever put on somebody?
5: I cannot tell you.
0: You cannot?
5: I really cannot.
0: Or you don't want to?
5: No, I really can't. I don't want to get her arrested.
0: Sounds like mom's got a witch temper when she wants to, huh?
5: Well, you know.
0: How did you
5: I'm
0: feel?
5: I'm a bit of a chip off the old block.
0: At what age were you when you realized your mother was a witch?
5: I always knew that. It was, you know, witch lexicon. All of the witchy things were always around us. There were cauldrons and goblets. Halloween was celebrated year round. She was never a big part of a community until sort of later in life, when she got involved more with the priestesses of Isis and started doing more ritual work. She was a bit more solitary. I mean, she was also a single mom for years. So she just, you know, had to do all of her studying and practicing late at night, when the kids were all asleep. So, you know, I had a lot of exposure to occult works. I would say most of my knowledge until recently has come from books. And as a child, I was exposed to, Sybil Leek, Dion Fortune, Aleister Crowley. These were books that were on the shelves. Learning the tarot, learning about candle magic, Raymond Buckland. And then I had the great fortune to get into publishing and editing, and ended up working with Ray Buckland and many of the authors that I had known since I was a child.
0: Now, was your grandmother a witch too? Your mother's mother?
5: I think my great grandmother would probably have identified more of like an old world Italian witch. You know, she had her arsenal. My grandmother was extraordinarily psychic, George, extraordinarily psychic. And she was actually deaf. And I still believe that that is one of that actually heightened her sixth sense. So there are many, many family stories of, you know, paranormal parlor games happening around the card table, trying to elevate and levitate the table. They used to play this game where, so it was a group of deaf people, and they would think of something, think of an object in another room collectively. And then the eldest son, who was just a little boy then, would go into the other room and retrieve it, and it would work. So they wouldn't say what it was. They would all just sort of agree and then visualize it and then tell him to go into the other room and find what they were thinking of. So there were all kinds of little paranormal parlor games. I think a lot of people can relate to that, that, you know, there are these older, you're kind of talking about superstitions and traditions at the top of the show. And I think a lot of people can relate to these things. They have a family memory of, sometimes we think of the paranormal and we think ghosts, we think going on hunts for evidence and, right. And Ouija boards, and it can really kind of frighten people, or they it's very unfamiliar. But if you really dig back into your memories, into your family memories, I would bet that you can find some examples of these fairly common paranormal parlor games that maybe your parents and grandparents played as well.
0: I bet,
5: or you did as a child.
0: Probably did. We're going to take a short break, Varla, and come back and chat more about your work, including the work on banshees. You can explain what they are and what they mean. We'll be back in a moment with Varla Ventura right here on Coast to Coast AM.
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0: 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We'll be right back. 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
1: The latest on the trial for Frisco teen Carmelo Anthony, who's charged with the murder of student-athlete Austin Metcalf. 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
2: 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Julie DeHarty has traffic, and Brad Barton has weather on the fives.
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3: News, I'm Deborah Valentine. Former HHS Secretary Javier Becerra, a Democrat, has advanced to California's gubernatorial election in November. Votes from Tuesday's primary still being counted. Fox's Matt Finn.
4: LA County has about 680,000 ballots remain to be counted. Both mailed in and dropped off ballots come here. Any ballot postmarked by Election Day last Tuesday must be counted.
3: Republican Steve Hilton is currently in second place, but the second spot has not yet been called. At a roundtable on American agriculture in Chippewa Falls, Wisconsin, President Trump says the war with Iran is largely finished.
5: One way or the other is finished. It's either finished with a piece of paper or finished a more difficult way, although you could say a much easier way.
3: No deal's been signed. The president says Iran was a very capable country that was going to have a massive nuclear presence, and the U.S. wasn't going to let that happen. 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
1: We'll take your calls next hour with Varla Ventura. 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
1: Coast to Coast continues on 570 KLIF. Well, welcome back. George Norrie along with Varla Ventura. We'll take calls with Varla next hour here on Coast to Coast. Varla, what is a banshee?
8: A banshee, quite literally translated, banshee means of the fairy mound. And the original definition of a banshee is a sort of a fairy woman or a female spirit that was believed to be of the fairy realm. And the role of the banshee is to warn and predict death. The banshee's signature move is this very mournful wail, not unlike wailing that you might hear at a funeral. According to William Butler Yeats, the original Irish families, the original clans were the ones that had the banshees attached to them. And essentially, you would have somebody that was ill or perhaps, going to battle or something like that. And you would hear the banshee's wail or the banshee's song, usually a day or two before the person would pass away. The banshee is heard more often than seen, but she does take a few different forms. Frequently, she is a rather attractive, sort of pale, ghostly maiden, sometimes in a white flowing gown that doesn't quite touch the ground. There's an Italian castle that's haunted with the equivalent of a banshee called there's a woman in white. This is actually a pretty common ghostly phenomenon. You hear it around the world. It's this right. Woman in white, and the woman has sort of a wailing sound. So you might see her in this capacity. She does have other forms, including ones that are slightly more hideous and frightening, can kind of transform into something looking a bit more gruesome. So at first you think, she's a bit of a attractive woman, I guess, floating outside your window.
9: Yeah, right.
8: And then she can transform into something kind of ominous. The mouth is sort of black and gaping. The eyes can be blue, but they can turn to black. And she emits this mournful wail. Also sometimes seen as an older woman, a sort of harmless little lady that you might be passing on the lane. And when you get closer, she turns and releases that wail. And you don't want to hear the wail because it doesn't foretell your own death. It's not your own death omen. It's the death of someone that you love. And so for this reason, the banshee is among the most feared and respected of the fairy people.
1: Does the banshee look physical or ghostly?
8: There's a wide range of accounts. It's typically pretty physical, but doesn't last very long. So in that, that could be more ethereal, I suppose. But usually it's you actually mistake it for a human. It's certainly less common that people see the banshee. The banshee wail is something that seems to be most indicative of this sort of impending doom. But you can encounter them. And then there are counterparts, cross-cultural counterparts. If you really want to split hairs, banshee is an Irish word. And banshees themselves are part of Irish culture and are attached to the original clans. So at one time it was believed that those were the only, I've always wondered, were they attached to families or did families inherit the second sight in order to actually be able to see them? Sort of six of one, half a dozen of the other, right? Either way. But there are counterparts around the world. As I mentioned, the woman in white, La Llorona is a bit of a banshee. This is in Mexico. You see a woman with long dark hair. Many times banshees are associated with untimely deaths, usually of children or women in childbirth. Some say that the banshee's cry actually comes from her own mortal mourning, and then she's transformed into this otherworldly being. There's the washerwoman, who is a banshee that you would see beside the creek as you're marching into battle, and she's washing out bloody rags. Oh, geez. And if you see that, you know you won't survive the battle. There's a whole manner. So pretty physical, where you actually think it's a person, I guess, that would, and then you realize, oh, they're washing bloody rags, and that was an omen.
1: We're talking with Varla Ventura. Varla, what is a warning ghost?
8: Very similar to a banshee. So it's interesting because there's a lot of literature about banshees being sort of not benevolent, but not necessarily malevolent. So banshees just sort of existing to, they play a role. They have a little bit of that transformative shape-shifting element to them because they can change their appearance, but they really are there to just warn you. They don't cause the death or the harm. They're sort of the messengers, in much the same way that there are warning ghosts. In some cases, it could be, you know, the counterpart to a banshee, or what another person might call a banshee. But a warning ghost is a ghost that appears, you know, a night or two before an accident or a death. Sometimes it takes the form of a family member to sort of give you a warning. I've actually had a warning ghost visitation.
1: What happened?
8: My late brother-in-law came to me and said, this is sort of personal, but he came to me and he warned me of his daughter's husband. And he gave me some very specific information about him. And it took me a couple of months to tell my sister, because...
1: Now, was the brother-in-law already gone?
8: Oh yeah, the brother-in-law had been dead for only about a couple months, actually. It was still pretty new. And that was one of the reasons it took me a little bit to tell my sister, because I didn't, you know, she was just in the throes of grief, and I didn't want to throw this other thing in there. But I also knew that he had told me a really important message, and I saw him clear as day. But it was at night. There is day at night. And he told me this, and he was 100% right in what he said. And, you know, hindsight and all of that. But I was able to tell her, and we kept a more watchful eye on this son-in-law, and turned out that what he had warned me of was correct. So it isn't necessarily warning you of death. In a way, warning ghosts are protectors, especially if they're attached to a family or come in the form of a family member.
1: Are some people more magnetic with ghosts than others, where they attract them more?
8: Yeah, I think so. And I don't know if it's that they are more magnetic, or that they have heightened that sixth sense, that the you know, they call it the second sight, or the fairy sight, the ability to see beyond what's tangible right in front of you. And I think many people have a lot of psychic intuition, and have feelings about things, and, you know, maybe very strong prophetic dreams. I think that's fairly common. And as we know from this show and all of the callers who call in, seeing ghosts is not uncommon. It really is significantly more common than most people realize. And they keep those stories to themselves because they're afraid they'll be judged, or they don't want people to think they're crazy. I think when it happens more than once, this is when you start tuning into it. And so whether you are consciously trying to develop those abilities, or you are just, I mean, I absolutely believe some people are just born with an extraordinary second sight. I had a friend, have a friend in Scotland who can't walk by cemeteries because he gets too many messages. It's just too loud for him. And I'm a cemetery girl, so I want to go and walk through the cemeteries. And he couldn't, he just, it was really difficult for him. And he had learned in over the years to stop telling people all of the things he heard when he was a boy, because they started looking at him sideways. And so he was never able to actually stop those abilities, but he certainly learned to manage them by avoiding certain situations.
1: Varla, tell us the significance of the medium Lenora Piper.
8: Oh, my goodness. That is such a wonderful story. So if you're familiar at all with the spiritualist movement, which just very briefly, it took place in the United States in particular, it began in about the mid-1840s, had a big spike after Civil War in 1865, and then again another resurgence at the turn of the 20th century, but continued in popularity until about the 1930s. Then it sort of waned and it gave way to sort of the foundation of what we used to call, you know, the New Age movement. And the spiritualist community still exists. I don't want to say that it's not a thing. But the idea behind spiritualism is that you can communicate with the dead, but that also the dead have very significant messages to give us, so that there's purpose in communicating with them. And that is why they're trying to communicate with us. There was a society formed called the Society for Psychical Research, which is incredibly difficult to spell. I've written it many times, right. And it's a bit of a stumbling block. So the Society for Psychical Research, there were ones in the UK, Ireland, Australia, where the spiritualist movement was also taking place, and throughout Europe, you know, around the world. But in particular, in the United States, it was quite rampant. There are a number of people who were involved in this, who were key players. And it's not coincidental that many of the people that were investigated by the Society for Psychical Research, who claimed that their objective was to prove that these things were real or not real in order to uphold the legitimacy of sort of the spiritualist encounters and the paranormal encounters, right? They weren't calling it paranormal then. So there was a woman named Lenora Piper. She was born in the late 1800s. And around the age of, I believe, 30, she had a brain tumor. And after that brain tumor, she began to drop into, or she was diagnosed with a brain tumor. She began to drop into trance on a regular basis, on a rotating cast of characters, from Johann Sebastian Bach to a young French slave. I mean, it was like a really wide range of famous Abraham Lincoln she channeled. And so what she would do is she would go into these trances and, you know, she would either, do automatic writing, or people would be automatically recording her. They weren't actually, you know, able to record her with a recording device, but they would be transcribing what she said. So the Society for Psychical Research caught wind of this woman. And if you ever, there's pictures of her, Lenora Piper. I mean, she's got the collar up to her neck. You know, the full bun on the top of her hair. I mean, complete Victorian woman, all buttoned up.
1: And she died in 1950.
8: Yeah. She lived quite a long time. And so around the turn of around 1904, she was under investigation through the Society for Psychical Research. And they spent 10 years and they did crazy things to her, George. When she was in trance, they would put pins under her fingernails to try and get her out of the trance. They subjected her to all kinds of tests, and she passed them all. So she's sort of one of these phenomenons that no one can really explain what happened to her or how she was able to gain this knowledge. But she was heavily, heavily investigated for 10 years.
1: Wow. And she was, and then a woman she was wrote not about it. She was not evil, was she?
8: No, not at all. She was just dropping into trance. I mean, she was just delivering various messages as if she were that person. So she wasn't necessarily, she didn't have like an agenda where she was telling people, oh, you should go invest in this, or trying to gain a great deal of power from it. She was just delivering these messages. And so she would basically drop into character. But they were historic characters and also in other languages that she purported not to know.
1: Varla, we're going to come back in a moment and take phone calls with you and chat more about the spirit world. Varla Ventura with us. Her website is her name, linked up at coasttocoastam.com.
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5: Consistently beating industry benchmarks by over 25% isn't a fluke.

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1: Lebanon accusing Iran. I'm Deborah Valentine, Fox News. Lebanese leaders are accusing Iran of using their country as a bargaining chip in ceasefire talks with the U.S. This after Iranian-backed Hezbollah terrorists rejected a ceasefire between Lebanon and Israel. Fox's Max Gordon reports from Tel Aviv.
2: Iran's foreign minister saying that a deal with the U.S. can only be reached once the fighting in southern Lebanon ends. And so far, that hasn't happened, with Hezbollah and Israel trading blows yet again. Earlier this week, Israeli troops moved further into Lebanon than they had in over 25 years. Over the past week, the Israeli Defense Force reported striking 650 Hezbollah targets and killing 125 Hezbollah fighters. On Wednesday, Israel and Lebanon agreed to a ceasefire, but Hezbollah, which was not a part of the negotiations, has rejected that agreement. Lebanon's president telling CNN that it's unacceptable that Iran is using his country as a bargaining chip in their negotiations with the United States.
1: The U.S. military Friday says it shot down Iranian drones launched towards the Strait of Hormuz, then struck surveillance radar sites. California Democrat Javier Becerra has advanced to the general election for governor this November. Once the primary count is done, either Republican Steve Hilton or Democratic billionaire Tom Steyer will advance as Becerra's challenger under the state's top-two-vote getter system.
3: We're told that L.A. County has about 680,000 ballots remain to be counted. Both mailed-in and dropped-off ballots come here. Any ballot postmarked by Election Day last Tuesday must be counted. The process, we're told, takes so long, in part because each ballot must have its signature verified, and if there's an issue, there's a 10-day period to have it cured. Now, the most recent mail-in ballots that were processed are favoring Democrats, as many analysts suggested they would.
1: That's Fox's Matt Finn reporting from Los Angeles. 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
1: President Donald Trump in Wisconsin on Friday for an agricultural roundtable. Fox's Kevin Cork reports from Washington.
7: The trip to America's dairy land, of course, part of his continued effort to connect with voters and tout his administration's successes. And, of course, to also remind Americans that any and all success that happens here in this great country is because of you.
8: You all built this country, not the complainers, not the wise guys. You all built this country.
7: Also told the farmers he wouldn't mind trading lives with them. President also walked away with some bright, shiny new hardware. Two-time Olympic gold medalist Jordan Stoltz gave him one of his gold medals.
1: This is the first time that President Trump has visited Wisconsin since his 2024 election campaign. President Trump touts strong jobs numbers in the latest report. The U.S. economy adding 172,000 jobs last month, more than double what was expected.
9: After the stock market fell nearly 700 points, investors raising concerns the Federal Reserve will keep interest rates higher for longer or even raise them. The president writing, "With a great jobs report, like just announced, stocks should go up, not down. That's the way it was for 200 years. Growth does not mean inflation." After a two-month ceasefire to negotiate a deal, some analysts warn Iran is only interested in stonewalling. But the president is more optimistic.
1: Fox's Lucas Tomlinson reporting from the White House. Despite Friday's strong jobs numbers, the Dow ended at 50,866, losing 695 points. The Nasdaq plummeted 1,121 points, and the S&P 500 was down 200. A federal judge has sided with 20 Democratic states and issued a preliminary injunction against the Trump administration's effort to impose

0: conditions on food stamp benefits. I'm Deborah Valentine. This is Fox News.
1: How did I lose weight? And I did. Lean, right here. I did. I love this stuff. Listen, Brickhouse Nutrition been with me for a long time. So chatting with Miles, I'm up at like 235. True story, I never minded being 235, but you know what minded? My knees that were falling apart and my back. I'm like, before I started really lifting, probably about 190. So 235 was a lot. I said, I got to lose some LBs, Miles. He said, Dan, we're going to sick our team of docs and researchers on it, and we're going to get you a really good product because I don't want to take a lot of these needles and stuff. 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
1: And welcome back to Coast. George Norrie with you, along with Varla Ventura, your calls this hour. Varla, have you ever been scared by a story?
4: Oh, certainly. One of the more scary stories that I've heard took place at my friend's property up in the California foothills. And every time I'm there, because I like to be scared, I ask him to retell it. And then about halfway through, I kind of sort of regret it, but then, you know, just keep touching the hot stove. But it actually was this very like loud moaning thing that when he was first describing it to me, I wondered if it was a banshee, but it was really, really guttural. And then we did some research and found a few different legends of what that could have been, something sort of Bigfoot-like in the area. There were a few possibilities. But it was this sound that sort of rose up and surrounded his little cabin to the point where everything was rattling, and then it completely stopped. And he went outside and there was nothing there, goes back in, the same thing happens again, and this time it's closer and it's kind of surrounding the cabin again. And this went on for a period of time. And then later he talked with a neighbor, and the neighbor had heard something kind of similar that culminated with a splashing into the pond. So, that's a big mystery to us. And this is a person who's a scientist. So, When he tells a story like that, there's a lot of details and a lot of thought has gone into what all the possibilities that it could not be.
1: Sounds like it taunted him.
4: Yeah. Yeah. I've yet to hear it, when I visit, but maybe one day.
1: What's the most haunted place you've ever been to?
4: You know, it's so interesting because, probably the most reputed haunted place. I mean, I've been to, you know, the Stanley Hotel and places like that. I spent a night in Preston Castle down in Ione, California, which is definitely one of the more haunted places I've been. That was a boys' reformatory. But during the Great Depression, people would just leave their children there. They would leave their boys there because they couldn't afford to feed them. And so it wasn't just quote unquote criminals, right? It was, or juvenile delinquents. It was children who had been abandoned by their families, on the hope that they would at least be taken care of. And you had kids from the age of, I think it was 8 to 18. That were in this facility, and some of them, the crimes were things like stealing bread and other petty crimes. And some of them were a lot more severe. And he had them all together in this, it's called the castle because it's sort of this old, brownstone, Victorian that has these pointy witch hat turrets. And of course, at the time when I was there, and I suspect it's still not fully restored, sort of had only been repaired. And so there were literally bats in the belfry. There were bats, you show up at twilight and there are bats swooping in and out of the exposed roof because the fourth floor hadn't been repaired in all of the places. And you wander through this place and it's just complete horror movie setting. It's got peeling wallpaper, an abandoned wheelchair in the infirmary. I mean, it's got it all. And I had a couple of things kind of, you know, a little tap here and there, but I got some interesting photos. But I've always found sort of the most haunted places for me are the least expected. For me, the experiences that I've had, they've honestly, my apartment in San Francisco was probably one of the more haunted places I've ever been.
1: But
4: I spent more time there. You know, I lived there for close to 15 years. It was an attic apartment. I lived in the front apartment and in the back apartment. You know, the attic had kind of been split in half. All kinds of things. The feeling of something sitting on the bed, that was most common. Years ago, I was on Coast to Coast not long after this happened. Because when I brought my baby home from the hospital, the paranormal activity in that apartment seemed to increase, but it wasn't particularly frightening. It was just strange things like the sound of a toy would go off in the other room or a jingle like a, you know, a little ball that has a bell in it, and it would be loud enough. You just think you're going to walk in the other room and it's going to be in the middle of the floor and it just fell off the shelf or something, but you'd walk into the room and it would be everything would be completely in place. And I saw something one time sort of hovering near his crib. It wasn't particularly menacing to me. It was just, sort of a strange, what was that? Odd taps on my shoulders and foreheads, all kinds of stuff. I mean, it was years and years that I lived there. And so in many ways, that was the most haunted place I've been because I spent so much time there. I actually had more experiences because you can't just walk into a haunted place and necessarily expect that you're going to see a ghost or feel something. I think quite frequently it's the more unexpected places, you know, it's somebody's grandmother's house or a store you walk into, that, you know, used to be an old mercantile or, you know, there's places that are reputed to be haunted. And then there are places that it's sort of unexpected.
1: That's unbelievable stuff. Let's take some calls, Varla. We'll talk more about the strange and unusual. First-time caller Derek's with us in Tempe, Arizona. Hello, Derek.
5: Hello, how you doing? Thanks for taking my call.
1: Sure thing, buddy. Go ahead.
5: Yeah, so I just wanted to tell a story because I've been listening to you guys for, you know, a few months now, and I find the topics you guys go over really fascinating. But I had something happen to me when I was about 11 or 12 years old, just about 20 years ago. So I do have to start with a small caveat because I was home, quote, sick from school. I was a young kid, just trying to stay home, acting like I'm sick. So I'm home, and as I'm sitting there on the couch watching my cartoons, nobody else is home. Parents are at work. Siblings are off at school like normal. I'm sitting there on the couch, and I feel something behind me. I don't know how to describe it. I just felt like a presence, kind of like when someone's, you know, staring at you. So something tells me to turn around. So as I turn my head around the couch, I'm looking down the hallway. I see what I don't know how to describe as anything other than a little boy. This was like a small child, maybe 5 or 6 years old. He was on all fours, his hands and knees, and he was just around the corner. And as I turned and saw him, he kind of got spooked. Obviously, it scared me, and he kind of scuttled back down the hallway. Nobody else was home, obviously. I jumped up, ran outside. I was freaked out. But, yeah, this boy I saw, I don't know how to explain it other than he was basically a small child. He had no facial, nothing. He was just a very plain, bland, pale character, no hair. Very pale, and I remember seeing his hands because he's on all fours. He had no fingernails, no eyebrows, nothing like that. It was very creepy, like a demon. Neighbors came out and everything, and they went and looked in the house. Obviously, there's nobody there, but I was scared, to be in that house for a while after that, and you know, never happened again. No one knew what it was, and the thing was, I was sick. I had a cold, maybe a fever. A lot of people tried to say, oh, maybe you were hallucinating with the medicine. And it's like, that's not what it was. You know?
1: It doesn't sound like it. What do you think it was, Varla?
4: I mean, that's the crawling on all fours is
1: creepy.
4: Is what makes it particularly creepy. Yeah. I mean, it could certainly many, many things. I know you kind of mentioned like a demon or something. But there's a lot of strange sort of impish pixie-like creatures. I mean, people think of the fairy kingdom, the other world. They think of these like lovely little flitting fairies with gossamer wings and things. But there's all kinds of creepy goblin-y things out there that can look kind of human-like. But man, I don't know. My first instinct was like, yeah, demon baby, when you're describing it.
1: In your book, Enchanted Plants, tell me about that.
4: So that book is an exploration of fairy tales and folklore, but through a botanical lens. So I've focused on stories where plants are almost like a main character. And if you were going to take one plant out, it would change the story. And there's a number of examples of that. But one of the best ones I can give you is that at the center of the Cinderella story, if I asked you to associate a plant with Cinderella, most people will say pumpkin because the pumpkin turns into her coach and they have to be back by midnight before the spell wears off. But that story predates pumpkins being introduced into, pumpkins are indigenous to the United States, to North America. So the pumpkins were introduced into Europe as an introduced crop, but not until probably the 1500s, perhaps a little bit earlier when seeds were kind of brought back. So the story predates that. The story goes back centuries and it's an old German story. And actually at the center of that story is a hazel tree, which is known for being a conduit to the dead. And it's a wonderful example because she actually has this branch of a hazel tree that she plants on her mother's grave. And that is the tree that gives her the gown and the slippers and kind of protects her, and there's birds and animals that come in and out of the tree that communicate with her. So that's a different take on the on what plant is at the center, and it really changed my view of that story. Plus, there's some really gruesome elements that are sort of omitted out in the Disney version.
1: And how'd you get into the werewolf stories?
4: I have always loved werewolves. It's part of just being sort of a feral child, a feral woman. I just love werewolves. So I started getting into werewolves, you know, as a teenager, as one does. I wrote the book Banshees, Werewolves, and Vampires, about folklore, about those sort of different creatures. And during that time, I came upon a couple of books that were fascinating to me that they existed and we weren't all freaking out about them. One was a book called Werewolves, just called Werewolves, by a man named Sabine Baring Gould. And this book is like this tome of werewolf knowledge. It's absolutely incredible. He traveled around Europe, Scandinavia, Finland, Russia, Siberia, all over the Eastern countries, gathering werewolf stories. And he was a reverend. And so they all have this funny little tinge to it. And then there was another book by an Irish writer that's called The Book of Werewolves, and it's chock full of lore. And I was rereading that. I had read it when I was working on the werewolf book. I was rereading that recently, as one does, and discovered that there were a series of mentions of plants that were known to have lycanthropic qualities. And the guy describes them, but he doesn't have the botanical names because he wasn't a botanist, and he was talking about some plants in Hungary. And so I took it upon myself to try and figure out what those plants were. And in that process, also stumbled into a series of rituals that he had recorded in order to transform oneself into a werewolf. So those are pretty incredible. They read like Lovecraft. Chock full of bizarre ingredients and chants. I've done them in a talk and made people join me in the chant on a full moon just to see.
1: Did you ever come across a good werewolf?
4: Oh, yes. Very, very many, many times. There are a number of stories that involve a werewolf or a shape-shifting wolf that acts as a guardian. And there's a beautiful old story about these, two lovers who are trying to escape. And this wolf actually, the story starts out where the wolf rescues this child from being killed by his parents because he's the new heir to the throne. And so his stepmother has conspired to have him killed. And just before it happens, a wolf runs into the castle and snatches this baby and takes him away to the woods and leaves him at the doorstep of a couple that lives in the forest. They raise him as their own son, but the wolf is kind of always around and actually helps the boy as he grows up, and he's a young man. He falls in love with a princess who he's not supposed to, you know, some royalty he's not supposed to be with, totally star-crossed lover kind of situation. And the wolf helps them escape and gives them skins. First, he gives them bear skins to put on so they can run through the forest to be undetected. And then he gives them deer skins so that once people are on to the bears, they're now looking, they don't realize that the deer have run off until they get all the way, this takes place in Italy. So they go several cities away to her kingdom. And it turns out this wolf who rescued the baby and protected these two was actually also a werewolf, was a shapeshifter, and had a curse put on him that he had been, you know, this royal prince that was banished from his kingdom. So it's just, it's actually this really beautiful story. So frequently, yes, wolves are seen as protectors. And so you do, there are a number of stories. Also, the werewolf sort of being, like we have more sympathy for the werewolf. It's as if they don't have, they haven't made that choice. Although according to Elliot O'Donnell, there's a number of ways you can choose to become a werewolf. If you're willing to go into the darkness of night and summon a pillar with poison plants, there's, you know, you can summon dark gods and such. But often it's viewed as this thing that's sort of inherited, and the shape shifting is once, you know, during the full moon, or once, if there's an incident with rage or, you know, protection needed. But then this shape shifted creature is viewed as a monster and then hunted. So, almost beyond their own control, right?
1: We're going to come back in a moment with Varla Ventura and take final calls with her. And again, her website is her name, linked up at coasttocoastam.com, as we talk about the strange and unusual right here on Coast to Coast AM.
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0: 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We'll be right back. Don't go away. 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
1: The latest on the trial for Frisco teen Carmelo Anthony, who's charged with the murder of student-athlete Austin Metcalf. We'll discuss at 6:30.
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2: 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Julie DeHarty has traffic, and Brad Barton has weather on the fives.
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3: I'm Chris DeMeo. President Trump says the war with Iran is largely finished.
4: One way or the other is finished. It's either finished with a piece of paper or finished a more difficult way, although you could say a much easier way.
3: The president's remarks at an agriculture roundtable in Chippewa Falls, Wisconsin, he described the conflict as putting out a fire. NBA Finals Game 2, the New York Knicks top the San Antonio Spurs 104-103.
5: 4 seconds. Fox to Wembanyama. Pulls up. Jumper. Won't go.
3: The call on ABC, the Knicks now lead the series 2-0. Game 3 is set for Monday night in New York. Stocks taking a beating on Friday, the Dow plunging 695 points. 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
6: How did I lose weight? And I did. Lean, right here. 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I love this stuff. 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I never minded being 2:35, but you know what minded? 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
1: Coast to Coast continues on 570 KLIF. And welcome back, George Norrie, along with Varla Ventura and your calls. Varla, thank you for what you do. Where do we get your books?
11: You can find my books anywhere books are sold, all the major bookstores, all the little indie bookstores. They are all still in print. 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
1: What do you think of cemeteries?
11: I love them.
1: You love them?
11: I love them. Part of the reason that I love them is because, you know, they've always been a sanctuary to me. I mentioned earlier that we used to picnic in cemeteries. In San Francisco, they actually moved most of the cemeteries, and they're in the City of the Dead, Colma. And when I was a kid, we used to go to the laundromat that was sort of right next to all of these cemeteries. And so we would totally get sandwiches and go and sit in the cemetery and eat them while stuff was in the dryer. And I just have really fond memories of that. We would walk around and we would look at the graves, and we would try and figure out maybe the person's backstory, or we would imagine their backstory. We would notice the names and what names were connected with other nearby graves. Sometimes we were visiting relatives, of course. I've just always found them very, very beautiful. And then as a young woman in the world, it was always a place for me that I could go in any city, and I could go and no one would talk to me. Everybody would just leave me alone. And if I wanted to cry, I could just cry in the cemetery. No one questions it. So I always found them to be an actual sanctuary in many ways.
1: Interesting. Let's go back to the phones. John in Wisconsin to get us started. Hi, John.
12: Hello, George. Hello, Varla. Two brief comments, please. The first on witches, the second on plants. One of my favorite friends is a former customer of mine. She is a Wiccan witch. Although her and I do not agree on everything, she uses her amazing gifts to help people, and I applaud her for that. Plants hear everything we say. They're an extremely important part of our human existence. Whether they're a good plant or a not-so-good plant, I encourage everybody to treat plants kindly. They will respond accordingly. Varla, thank you for sharing your wisdom. George, thank you for taking my call.
1: Your thoughts, Varla?
11: Thank you. Yes, well, you and your friend would love my book, Enchanted Plants, because I am in full agreement. I think all plants actually have a story behind them. And so in researching that book, I had a very particular criteria, and there were a lot of stories that didn't end up in there. But often the story behind the plant, if there's lore, legend, or an old Greek myth, it helps us also remember about the properties of that plant. It helps us remember its medicine and its growth habits and how to cultivate it and its name, sometimes its botanical name. So all of those little stories are very important to having a garden, or sort of learning about herbal medicine, or if you just like flowers once in a while.
1: East of the Rockies, Kellen's with us in Burlington, Ontario, out there in Canada. Hello, Kellen, go ahead.
13: Hey, George, thanks for taking my call.
1: Sure.
13: I'm Kellen from Burlington, Ontario. Sorry. This happened back in 2003. not long after my grandmother passed away. I was 13 years old at the time, and my younger brother was 11. We were at the Shannon Picnic at my Uncle Danny's place in Waterdown. And my uncle and my brother was taking pictures of one of those early digital cameras that were just becoming popular back then. The next day, we looked at the camera to our desktop computer. We looked through the photos. In one picture, out in the field behind where everyone was gathered, there appeared to be a figure that looked remarkably like my grandmother. We made it unusual. It was figure was completely solid. It seemed to be outlined by bright, tiny specks or sparks, like lights, almost like in the shape of a person. It was being formed by them. None of us remembered seeing anyone standing out in the field when the photo was taken. We never noticed anything unusual until we viewed it on the image on the computer. Some family members felt it was probably an artifact of the camera, while others thought it might have been my grandmother somehow making her presence known. My question is, how do researchers interpret these cases, especially when the image is discovered shortly after a loved one passes and appears to show a recognizable figure? Thank you, George.
1: Thank you. What do you think, Willa? Yeah.
11: Well, you have to... I think it's a difficult thing, especially in the modern age, with photos and videos, because it's so easy to doctor those things. But we're talking about kind of, you know, one of the early ages of digital cameras. And for me, one of the things that comes up a lot is sort of the orb phenomenon, right? Sometimes you'll see orbs in pictures. And I've heard all kinds of things. Is it a spark of dust? Is it, you know, the refraction of light? And, you know, the truth is we don't know. We really don't know. And that is one of the most intriguing and perhaps perplexing things about the paranormal as a great umbrella, or about the other world, the unseen world, is that we don't know. And as humans, we have this insatiable need for proof and for evidence. But the unseen world sort of messes with that. And many people do their best to try and prove it. But either the proof is in the stories. It's in what you choose to believe. And so when you're vetting these kinds of things, you know, I mean, it's difficult to say one person is telling the truth and another person is making it up. I mean, you can't really approach it like that. But I think what we can take from it is that we don't know. And that's why we continue to ask questions and share stories and look at these photos and talk about it, because it is kind of the great unknown. And I don't think we'll ever know. And that's all we have really are opinions. I mean, most of the evidence out there, probably going to get you kicked off the air for saying this, George, but most of the evidence out there is subjective. And for me, the evidence is in my own experiences and in sharing those stories with others and other people sharing their stories, like when they call in and share the experiences that they've had. That's the only evidence that I see. The rest of it is all very, very subjective. And I think that's okay. I guess that's what I'm saying. I think it's okay to not know those things. Again, we have this need to have all of this proof. And sometimes we might just need to step back and think about what we are trying to learn from it.
1: On the wild card line, Gary's with us in Billings, Montana. Hi, Gary. Go ahead.
14: Hey, George, thanks for taking my call. I was wondering if your guests could tell me about the experience when my mother passed away. I was asleep and got a loud droning sound in my head, like just a low tone, and it seemed to be, I don't know what. Anyway, I got the news later that my mother had passed away, and wondering what your guest might think about that.
1: They do communicate, do they not, Varla?
11: Yeah, but that sounds like a banshee.
1: How do you know that?
11: Well, that sort of low moaning, that sort of mournful sound, and it happening just before the death of a loved one, those are
1: whale signs. W-A-I-L-E, right? W-A-I-L.
11: Yeah, wailing, a mourning. Have you ever heard Irish keening at a funeral? It's almost like a song. So I would lean towards something like that, but I absolutely believe that. Yeah, I mean, I've had experiences where loved ones have communicated with me as they're passing or just after they've passed.
1: Have they been sad?
11: No. Actually.
1: Really?
11: No, they haven't been sad. It's usually sort of a matter of fact or a reassurance.
1: Interesting take. But you think his mother would have tried to communicate with him the moment she died?
11: Yeah, or that something was letting him know that she was passing, because that's such a important, you know, such an important relationship, such an important connection between a mother and a child. So that's why I'm saying, like, something more supernatural, like a banshee, may have been sort of heralding the event.
1: I thought banshees were just warnings. They're not, are they?
11: Well, he said it was before. He said that it was just before his mother had passed.
1: Right.
11: And so that would fall into the warning category. You know, there's some discussion, about banshees and warning ghosts being psychopomps, which is a psychopomp is something that guides you to the next world. I do not believe that banshees are psychopomps. I think they're, on the pre-death side of things. And they aren't necessarily there to guide the dead, but I don't know that because I'm not dead.
1: Next up.
11: So maybe we'll find that out one day.
1: Let's go east. Veronica's with us in Tucson, Arizona. Hello, Veronica.
15: Hi, thank you. I'm Veronica Ortolini with Codebreaker Real Talk. I have a small YouTube channel, and I do talk about, thanks, nice to meet you, Radha and George Nori. I do talk about the dogmen. I have had encounters with a lot of werewolves, dogmen that protect me in my visions and in my dreams. I did, though, deal with the blue dogman, and I had to actually get in a very huge fight with him. So supposedly they come from Pluto, I don't know. But have you ever dealt with that? And that's one question. And then the second thing I wanted to discuss real quick is I did have a near-death experience. I was a police officer here with City of South Tucson Police, and I was also in the military with the U.S. Army. I was involved in a shooting in Halloween of 2010, and I died for 3 days pretty much. And I saw these blue men that were like blue charcoal, black, cut in half. They were looking at me all over the floor, monitors, you name it. And then I saw a white light around the door, and I opened the door because I said, what am I doing here in the hospital? I need a doctor or a nurse. You know, so when I opened the door, I was immediately back in the room, and those things that were cut in half were no longer there. But in the corner, I did see my father. He did take his life when I was 13, and I ran to him and I said, Papi, you know, I don't want to leave. I need to stay here with you. I don't want to go back to Earth. And he said, no, mija, you have to go back. You have two kids that love you and your mission is not done yet. So I come back, right? And then I have this white light that goes through my heart years later. And then I have an awakening that I am a super soldier involved in the SSP. I can communicate with dolphins. I am Sheila the She-Hulk. It's a whole story. But, I finally wrote my book because I was hit with cancer. These past 3 years have been hell. So I'm doing good now. But what I'm saying is thank you for being on the show. And have you ever had kind of like these experiences with the blue dogmen or with the blue beings, the Hindu blue beings that want to take your soul before you leave Earth?
11: Well, two things I want to say. First of all, Veronica, thank you for your service. And also, I am a cancer survivor, and I know how difficult that can be. So
1: Good for you.
11: I have great faith in you. I haven't had any experience quite like that. I have had a few loved ones in the hospital. My brother-in-law, who's come up so many times tonight. It's funny that my sister's husband has come up this many times, but he told me a story. He was in the hospital and everyone left the room and he knew I would believe him. So he told me a story that he was, kind of fading out, and he saw all of these tiny lights sort of surround him. And he said something similar. He said, just give me a couple more days, because he wanted a chance to say goodbye to his children. The cut in half people, I'm not sure what that is. And it's interesting that I like that you brought up dogmen and werewolves in the same sentence, because I believe that they are kind of all in the same category. And I think that people try and separate them a lot. And one of the things I've heard is that dogmen don't shapeshift as much. They're always in this dogmen form. And I just thought, how could you prove that? But anyway, thank you for calling in.
1: Marla, keep in touch when the new book comes out, all right?
11: I will, George. Thanks so much for having me, and take care of yourself.
1: Marla Ventura. 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Up next, open lines on Coast to Coast AM. 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
5: A better life with Dr. Sanjay Gupta.
6: Eating a healthy diet is not only good for you physically, it can also keep your brain sharp as you age. According to a new study out of China, people who most closely followed the MIND diet slowed aging in key structures inside their brains by more than 2 years. The MIND diet is a combination of the Mediterranean diet, which we talk a lot about, and the DASH diet, which stands for Dietary Approaches to Stop Hypertension. All three of these diets are similar, but the MIND diet puts more of an emphasis on berries, beans, leafy green vegetables, fish, poultry, whole grains, olive oil, and nuts. You're not going to eat foods with a lot of saturated fat. We're talking cheese, butter, red meat, or anything fried. You really don't have to eat like this 100% of the time. That's the key. Just do the best that you can. I'm Dr. Sanjay Gupta, helping you live a better life.
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0: moved further into Lebanon than they had in over 25 years. Over the past week, the Israeli Defense Force reported striking 650 Hezbollah targets and killing 125 Hezbollah fighters. On Wednesday, Israel and Lebanon agreed to a ceasefire, but Hezbollah, which was not part of the negotiations, has rejected that agreement. Lebanon's president telling CNN that it's unacceptable that Iran is using his country as a bargaining chip in their negotiations with the United States. In Tel Aviv, Max Gordon, Fox News.
1: Monthly jobs numbers coming in higher than expected for May, surprising analysts for 2 months in a row.
2: The Department of Labor reported a gain of 172,000 jobs in May, more than analysts expected. And the March and April jobs numbers were revised up by 93,000 jobs. The president told reporters on Air Force One Friday,
3: I hope the market starts to learn that when you have good numbers, the market should go up, not down.
2: But hot hiring and higher inflation could lead the Fed, under the new chair, Kevin Warsh, to raise interest rates. The president said he trusted Warsh.
3: The reason they go down is if it's doing well, people say, no, we have to stop inflation. And it doesn't mean inflation. In fact, it could be just the opposite.
2: The numbers showed average hourly wages rose 3.4% compared to last May. Jessica Rosenthal, Fox News.
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1: Despite the ongoing allegations involving Maine Democratic Senate candidate Graham Plattner, Democratic leaders are still supporting him to be the next senator of the state.
16: California Democrat Congressman Ro Khanna, who told the crowd at the Plattner rally in Maine, no one should make excuses for past relationship problems, but he still praised Plattner for taking accountability for his past. Now, for his part, Plattner, joined by his wife Amy, accused his opponents of trying to weaponize salacious allegations. Plattner, political warts and all, appears to still be just fine, so long as he can beat Susan Collins, which, of course, may or may not happen.
1: It's Fox's Kevin Cork in Washington. 19-year-old Carmelo Anthony is on trial in Texas, accused of murdering 17-year-old Austin Metcalf during a dispute at a high school track event in April of last year.
17: One witness testified he saw Carmelo Anthony walk under the Memorial High School tent, even though he went to a different high school, and that's when Austin Metcalf told him to leave the area. The witness testified, quote, I remember Carmelo refusing to leave and Austin saying you need to leave and Carmelo saying, touch me and find out. The prosecutor then asked, anyone try to gang up on him? He replied, no, sir. Who was provoking? The prosecutor asked. Carmelo Anthony, he replied. The witness said Austin leans in to push him and Carmelo stabs him.
1: That's Fox's Chanley Painter. The U.S. Department of Agriculture is confirming that a second case of New World screwworm fly was discovered in Texas. The USDA says that the latest case was found in a one-month-old calf in Zavala County, about 5 miles from the first case. New World screwworm flies were detected in Mexico in late 2024. At least 10 people have died and more than 2,000 others fell ill from the parasite. That's according to the CDC. I'm Chris DeMeo. This is Fox News.
18: A better life with Dr. Sanjay Gupta.
19: Slowly but surely, AI is seeping its way into every corner of our lives. One area perhaps I didn't expect is diet advice. A new study out of Turkey found that chatbots are recommending to teen boys and girls that they restrict their daily calories to dangerously low levels and eat a balance of nutrients that are kind of out of whack. Remember, teenagers are growing, one pediatrician told us. If they aren't getting enough nutrition, it can really

0: stunt their growth on a number of levels, and in extreme cases, it can lead to significant health consequences. Large language models, LLMs, they are designed to agree with you. So if you're looking to lose weight, they're going to push you pretty hard in that direction. They also sometimes don't know how to tell the difference between good information and bad information. And you know who does? Your doctor. I'm Dr. Sanjay Gupta, helping you live a better life.
1: He's got ties. He's got socks. Give him a gift that really rocks. Treat your dad to a $5,000 basement barbecue or backyard upgrade. 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
1: And welcome back to Coast, where we have open lines for you now. 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
1: Coast to Coast continues on 570 KLIF. And welcome back to Coast, George Norrie with you. Hard to believe we're rolling into June already. Unbelievable. It goes by so fast. Let's go to the calls. The start, Mike in Denver. Get us going, Michael. Go ahead.
5: Hey, George, good morning. How are you?
1: Okay, how about you?
5: Doing fantastic. I just wanted to call in and wish you a very happy birthday. Didn't get a chance to last night, but how was your birthday?
1: Uneventful, which is perfect. I like them that way.
5: Yeah. Yeah, well, it's always so good to talk to you. And, wow, I can't believe it's been a whole nother year already, a whole nother birthday. And, you know, I actually heard you a few weeks ago on the Clay and Buck show. You sounded absolutely fantastic talking about disclosure and absolutely amazing interview, George. But, yeah. So I was going to talk about for open lines tonight. So there was an interesting story I kind of saw this past week. So there's a candidate out of New York. He's running for a House seat in New York, and he brought up something kind of fascinating this past week on one of the morning shows. He was talking about something, a proposal called a first jobs guarantee for college graduates for, you know, like certain fields like the mental health field, healthcare, education, you know, those societally important jobs, which, you know, a lot of them are publicly funded, federally funded. And he's kind of talking about like federal programs, federal grants to help people coming out of college that want to do those jobs, that want to work. They would have opportunities to do those as a guarantee, kind of. And it was interesting when I was watching this, you know, proposal, this interview, because when you think about it, a lot of the workforce today coming out of college, like, they're very qualified, but they can't find jobs. They can't find people to hire them. And I thought that was an interesting idea. And I was going to kind of get your thoughts on that. The idea that, you know, the federal government would guarantee certain jobs to young people that really want to work, that have that passion and desire to work. You know, they're insured. They have that opportunity. I was wanting to get your kind of thoughts on that.
1: I'm not sure, Mike, the federal government should get involved in something like that. That's more of the private sector. What do you think?
5: Yeah, no, it's a good point. And I think, you know, I read an article recently in the Wall Street Journal that just talked about how many people coming out of college with master's degrees, right, like fully qualified master's degrees, cannot find any jobs in the job market right now. It's just such a scarcity. And it's just kind of crazy because, you know, I feel like anyone who, you know, America was built on the idea that we support people that want to work. If you have a desire to succeed, if you have a desire to work, and we're going to support you in that effort. A lot of these jobs that are being talked about, I think that Mr. Lasher, who's running for Congress, is proposing, like the medical field, those types of jobs, some of them are federally funded. So I think it kind of would make sense to kind of have that effort in place to kind of, you know, have those programs to federally, you know, fund programs to support young people getting those types of jobs. But, you know, it is kind of a double-edged sword, like you said. But yeah, George, first of all, before I got off, I just wanted to say again, you know, thank you for your unwavering passion and conviction to help people. I think that's what really sets you apart and Coast to Coast apart. And I think it's going to be another really great year for the show and you. So thank you.
1: Thank you, Mike. Appreciate it. Yeah, we're here to help. And that's the important thing. Speaking of help, Mayette is on the phone from New York. Mayette, you're going to tell us exactly what happened to you. Hi there.
6: Well, it has to be in a metaphor, but since we have 12 days of Christmas, George, I have to wish you happy Earth Day, happy birthday, and many, many, many more.
1: Thank you. Now, what the heck happened to you? What were you doing in the hospital?
6: Let me put it like this. And my circadian rhythm and why I couldn't call in last week, my sleep pattern was like reversed forcibly so for about a month, for, you know, from the 29th of April to the 28th of May. And I spent my birthday, Earth Day, in a very terrifying, if you will, environment. I compare it to stepping into a time warp, in a sense, because when I finally was away from all the terror and forcibly and healthcare fraud, right? I reached for, it was at the end of my bookcase, the Montauk Project book that I learned about through COSA and you many years ago, and I had to reread that because I've been experiencing, at least initially, episodes of deja vu. So listening to some radio that wasn't rebroadcast or clearly rebroadcast, it's, you know, oh, I've heard that before. So I'm not sure what that means, but the question is, what is time? And can we, in our present reality, step into time? What I would say, and I have to thank so many Cosies. I mean, Ruth is someone that is a lifelong friend. John de Blasio, who's, I was about to get off his poem to you guys when all of this went down, he's someone that left a delightful message about the problems of being in the hospital, although the food has improved, but the jello is perennially there. And just so many people who, and the lady, who was that lady, George, who called in and talked about how they want to force people to take medications that you can't even pronounce the name, the diseases that come from the medications, as the ads on TV say at the end very quickly, because there's so many of them, right? Death results, right? So somehow I prevailed. but I'm just putting the pieces together. If people want to help, I would say, because last year at this time, or even before, I reached out to the New York State Department of Health, Office of Mental Health, when this sort of social worker, jealousy, Ruth says it is, or just looking down on a certain population and ne'er-do-wells, if you will, and started all this. So Ann Sullivan is a New York State commissioner. I actually met her at a conference in the Catskills in September and told her, you know, what her office needed to do. So contact her. Everyone be nice. Go to her email. Her office email would be on something like newyorkstate.gov, or just put it into your search engine or Google. And very nicely, call her office. She has a number, New York State Department of Health, Office of Mental Health Commissioner, and just kill her with kindness in terms of her doing her job and protecting people from fraud. And I almost lost my life at one point.
1: Well, you got to answer this for me. What were you doing in the hospital?
6: Well, I was kind of kidnapped there. Somebody, it's like a poet I heard, and I'll get his name, a South Asian poet on BAI, I can't remember, but it went like this. The line was, quote, vandalize and accessorize impersonification of a suicide. I'm not suicidal. I'm certainly not violent toward people, but that was stated in an affidavit.
1: Did you go in on your own, or did they
6: They couldn't get me. I got from a brilliant psychiatrist what's called Psyclear, right after the court mandated, after a bunch of lies, that I needed evaluation. I got that, so because they wanted to do their thing on me anyway, I wound up in general medicine, right? And
1: hold on for a second. Who reported you in the first place?
6: This is one in particular, a social worker, and you let me use her initials at one point, back in March 13th, I think it was. NB is her initials, and she can't deal with an iconoclast. She can't deal with someone who doesn't...
1: All right, but listen to me. You're not listening to my question. Who reported you in the first place?
6: It was... You want me to say her name?
1: No, but I mean, what happened to you?
6: Well, I'm trying to explain it. It's not easy to explain.
1: Did they come and take you?
6: Yes, exactly. And put me in handcuffs. I mean...
1: Handcuffs?
6: Yes. I'm on the second floor, so I had to... a sheriff's deputy,
1: Did they charge you with anything?
6: No. It seemed like if they think that you're going to commit suicide, that's like a criminal offense. I'm not sure about that. Even the attorney that helped me was unclear why I would have been put in handcuffs. And they tried it with the fire department. I managed to tell the EMT, what's that called, emergency medical technician, that no, I wasn't suicidal and I wasn't harmful toward anyone. And he took he said, do you want to go to the hospital? I said, no, of course not. They're waking me up in a deep sleep. And then they tried it again with the same lies. They tried it with the sheriff's department.
1: Well, somebody must have reported this, right?
6: Yeah, somebody who's wicked, who you could say is wicked.
1: Do you know them?
6: In what sense do I know them? I don't know them, but I know who they are.
1: You know who turned you in?
6: Yes.
1: And what do? They call and say, there's this woman who's suicidal, come get her?
6: Yes.
1: So they show up, and what do they say?
6: They say they have a warrant, and you have to let them in, and then they hand you a warrant, And then they watch you. They have a police woman or a deputy sheriff woman who follows you around. You have to get dressed in front of her and, you know, and all of that. So it's very, very strange.
1: I mean, you had no problems with the law prior to this, right?
6: This wasn't the law. This was something called mental hygiene. Well, I guess it is a law where they think that if you're suicidal or you're violent, that they can just put you away. But it didn't work out for them.
1: Well, the person who called this in, did they care about you, or were they trying to?
6: Of course not. Of course not. I fractured a part of my thumb. I injured my leg. I mean, the place. Once I didn't go along with what the general medicine wanted for me, right? Then they put me in the psych ward, right? And that, I mean, I really need to come on the air and spend some time and warn people about the dangers out there with all of this.
1: You're doing that right now.
6: Yeah, oh, that's right, George.
1: So they took you away for how long?
6: Well, that was April 29th, and I didn't walk out until May 28th.
1: So almost a month.
6: Absolutely.
1: And they took your phone away, I'm told?
6: Well, I had the phone and could listen to the program and even called in once when I was in general medicine. But May 8th, when I was in there, a psych ward, you know, like as if I'm crazy or a lunatic or delusional. Then they take your phone away and they claim that, what do they claim? That they're nervous that somebody might take a picture of someone and put it on social media. But then later I learned, because I built some good relationships up with the staff. Everyone was fighting with everyone else, and I brought in, you know, hey, we're all in the same boat here. And then I started where we were helping each other with certain foods you didn't want it to eat. And so I brought a lot of innovation there, but toward the end, there were some people who came in. One guy had a, you know, they'll give you like a pitcher of ice water, right? And from his far side of his room, you know, and my friend said, yeah, these people are angry because of the way you're holding them and they're kind of being brutal. So he flung the pitcher with the water, and I was just coming to get a hot pack because my hands are cold. It's cold for me. You know, I'm very petite and I bring a lot of heat into my
1: environment. Well, who decided to get you taken out of there?
6: Well, that's a good question. I'm even thinking that the lady, I don't know if you remember her call, a lady who called in around about, maybe it was the week Ruth told me about it, but she didn't recall the name the week before the 28th. That was a Thursday. And a week and a half before that, she called in and she knew exactly what was going on. Do you recall who?
1: I don't know her name. She was
6: right,
1: just
6: but
1: a
6: you
1: call.
6: Remember her call?
1: Oh yeah, absolutely. But
6: well,
1: I mean, when they told you can leave, how did they do it?
6: Well, first of all, it was the eighth time that I was told to be discharged, so it's a bit of a mystery.
1: In a month, they told you eight times you'd be discharged?
6: Exactly.
1: And they kept you.
6: Indeed.
1: Well, they finally let you out. I'm going to take some other calls. I'm sure this will be to be continued. Next up, let's go to Bob in Ohio. Welcome to the show. Robert, go ahead.
7: Hey, George. I would say happy birthday, but instead I'll say happy birthday for next year. So I'll be the first one to wish you happy birthday for next year.
1: You're aging me, Bobby. You're aging me.
7: Well, and many more. I was going to ask Ventura about a particular experience I had where I had bought an antique chair because of a person it belonged to. And there was a photograph of him sitting in it with a black band around his arm because he was mourning the death of his daughter. And so I got the chair and I was sitting in it. And my brother, who at the time was working for banks, and back then, in the early 1990s, he would go around doing appraisals for houses with a Polaroid camera. And he said, "Hey, you want me to take a picture of you sitting in the chair?" And I'm like, "Yeah." And he took a Polaroid picture of me. And then as it developed, my brother's looking at me. And he's like, "What did you do?" And I'm like, "I didn't do anything. What do you mean, what did I do?" And he said, "Look," and as it developed, there's a black band around my arm.
1: Oh, wow. And you didn't put it there.
7: And I did not put it there, and he didn't see it when he was taking the picture. And it's a Polaroid, and I have a picture of the person in it and that happening to me. But that's just one of many weird things. I was wondering what you would think you would classify that, because it's not a ghost.
1: It's a strange anomaly, that's for sure, especially when you weren't wearing it. Some spirit world put it on you for some reason. Anyways, we're going to come back with more open lines in just a moment. Wow.
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1: The latest on the trial for Frisco teen Carmelo Anthony, who's charged with the murder of student-athlete Austin Metcalf. 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
2: 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Julie DeHarty has traffic, and Brad Barton has weather on the fives.
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3: News. I'm Deborah Valentine. During a roundtable on American agriculture in Chippewa Falls, Wisconsin, President Trump says the war with Iran is largely finished, months ahead of the midterms.
4: We're at a point we're going to come out of Iran very quickly, and it's going to be very strong one way or the other, whether it's a piece of paper or the very tough way, okay? The very tough way is maybe the easier way.
3: The president promising farmers that once the U.S. exits the conflict, prices will fall. The Labor Department Friday reporting over 172,000 new jobs were created in May. Despite the numbers, a down day on Wall Street. Fox Business Network's Edward Lawrence.
5: Construction jobs created 17,000. Manufacturing, turning around the losses, up 7,000 jobs. However, the down 695 points.
3: The Nasdaq plummeted 1,121, the S&P 500 down 200, the unemployment rate at 4.3%. 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
1: And welcome back to Coast, George Norrie with you. Let's go back to the phones. Ruth is with us in Maryland. Hey, Ruthie, go ahead.
10: Oh, hi, George. Thank you for taking my call.
1: Sure.
10: I wanted to tell you a story of a very unusual police pursuit. Not a chase, but just a pursuit. What method of transportation they used to pursue them. And the other day, I like to go museum shopping. My neighbor and I like to go museum shopping. And when we came out of the museum, we ran into a retired DNR officer. For anybody that doesn't know what DNR is, that's the Department of Natural Resources, and they're all over because they're federal. And they're the ones that enforce the hunting and fishing laws. And he told me some history, which was really incredible. He said that, not only do we have the oldest sheriff's department in the country, George, but the DNR actually started here in Maryland. I think you remember me telling you before about our oyster wars we had here.
1: Mm-hmm.
10: Yeah, well, they made a oyster navy, I think they called it the oyster. It was in Maryland. They called it the Maryland Oyster. I think it was navy, but they were like during the oyster wars, and that was started in 1868. When the Maryland Oyster Navy was started. And the Oyster Wars, they started long before the Civil War. And they were mainly between the Maryland and Virginia fishermen because the Potomac is owned by Maryland, the Potomac River. So I just thought that was really interesting that the DNR started out of that. They originated there. So we're first for that, too, in Maryland. And anyway, he told us this really funny story about in 1977, I don't know if it was the bay or the river, but it was all frozen over. And these guys still went out there in their vehicles, right? And they chopped like 8-foot square blocks in the ice and were still oystering. And so I guess they didn't think that they could get to them. So guess what they did, George? They ice skated out to them. Have you ever heard of a place called ice skate? I've never heard of that before in my life. Maybe they do it up north in Alaska. We'll have to ask Mike in Alaska.
1: At least they didn't break through the ice.
10: No, but they ice skated out to them. I mean, they were really surprised. You know, they actually put on ice skates and ice skated out yeah, to
1: that's, to that's get a them. First. That's a first.
10: Yeah, I just thought that was pretty funny. But and we still have oyster pirates here. The retirement community tried to make an oyster farm, but the oyster pirates kept robbing it. We have a lot of oyster farms here.
1: How did your buddy my aunt sound?
10: Oh, yeah, I meant to tell you, my aunt, I'm so glad she's out of there. She really went through a lot, George. She really did. And not only when this happened, they were giving her a hard time before that, too. So
1: I still can't figure out what happened to her, though, because she didn't tell us.
10: Somebody tried to accuse her of being suicidal. That's when they come, when you're accused of being suicidal, they do handcuff you. I don't know why, but they do. you know.
1: That'll make you even more depressed, my God.
10: I know. You can threaten to kill somebody. One of the neighbors one time used to threaten to kill us all. You can kill somebody right in front of a police officer and they can't do anything about it at all. But if you threaten to kill yourself, they'll put you in handcuffs. And...
1: Well, she never threatened to kill herself, though, did she?
10: No. They were just giving her a hard time, the social workers and all. I know. I went through a very similar situation with my husband before he died, and the social workers kept giving me a hard time, and they kept trying to do everything they could to take him away from me. We weren't legally married yet, and when we did get married, they tried to stop us from getting married and everything. It was terrible. So I kind of know what she's going through. You know, it's they were giving her a hard time before this. So, you know, but I'm just glad she's out and back. So.
1: Well, that's the best way to be. Thanks, Ruth. Next up, let's go to Keith in Cleveland, Ohio, east of the Rockies. Hi, Keith.
11: Hi, George. I just wanted to call because, as you know, our birthdays are on the same day. And
1: that's right. And happy birthday to you.
11: Yes. And did you do anything special?
1: I worked. I did my show. That was it.
11: That's what I thought. Well, hey, why not? No. And be appreciative that you have that availability to do a show, because as you know, I used to work in radio when I lived in Phoenix, and I miss it very, very much, going blind and dealing with everything I deal with. And I know I've mentioned to you before, around my birthday was always when I was diagnosed with my disease, and I'm sure all the listeners know, regulars, I've been dealing with HIV. It's been over 40 years now.
1: 40 years?
11: Over 40 years.
1: Well, keep staying strong, my friend.
11: Well, we keep going, and it just makes me appreciate another year older, and I can still appreciate and enjoy the fact that I'm healthy. I live in a home that many listeners know from me perceiving and specifying it before, a home that I was born and raised in. So obviously, and being blind, I know every square inch, because people who don't recognize or understand, that is so vital for me because I always haven't been blind.
1: You still have family out that way?
11: I actually live with my brother, my younger brother, and I'm very, very, very blessed and thankful. It's not as if I don't have friends. I do. But as far as a committed relationship and so forth, I've had several, but I don't know. At times, I'm sure everybody knows, and I don't know if you are aware. Of course, I'm sure you are, George. It's not easy anymore.
1: Are you totally blind, Keith?
11: Actually, I am. And I remember mentioning it quite a while ago. Because of the HIV, I am very, very, very rare. That's why my doctor said I am one in many, many, many, many, many thousands and thousands of people. One that it took my eyesight. Because I had better than 20/20 vision, George.
1: Wow.
11: So was
1: it gradual, or did it just go at one time?
11: It was gradual at first. And then, all of a sudden, rapidly, I'm like, what's going on here? And it started going, and even some of the best eye doctors in the Cleveland area medically could not, all wanted to see me and check out. They said they've never, ever seen eyes go so fast.
1: Wow.
11: So believe me, George, when people complain about problems, issues, disasters in their life, I'm like, you don't have to tell me that. I know it too well. And we're doing well with what we have, what we can, and... as you know, having a birthday, hey, just another year, another number, we're still here and doing very well.
1: Stay strong, Keitho. Stay strong. Next up, let's go to Joe in Boston, Massachusetts. Hey, Joseph.
12: Hey, George. I haven't talked to you. I tried to get in the other night. I want to thank John and all the people and Mayette and Cornelius and others. And she takes so long. I still don't understand what happened. Who took her out? Who got the warrant? Who did this and who did that? She has a good case against him. That's the first thing. And the other thing I wanted to mention is this disclosure. You had a guest on who was a pilot who saw a jets or something. And I think you had two guests. One said they have equipment now that they can evaporate people. I think all this stuff should be exposed. And I want to ask you a question. I've never asked this. Your show goes till 5. How come you end at 4:30 and play the tape? We'd like you to go right to 5, George. You know, we enjoy open lines. But I want to thank all the listeners for Coast to Coast. My PSA is going down, but now I have AFib, and I want to say I'm afraid to have them do the ablation because of what happened the other night on your show Randy Shannon, the guy that has blood pressure problems because of AFib. So I'd like your comments, and I will listen off the air, okay?
1: Well, blood pressure, take care of you. Got to take care of that. I'm once at 20 over 70, thank God. But take care of yourself, and I'm glad your PSA levels are coming down. Let's go to Scott in Kentucky. Hey, Scotty, go ahead.
13: Good morning, Mr. Norrie. Thank you for taking my call. You know, I want to talk about the Epstein files. It's cast a dark cloud over our nation, President Trump, all of our congressmen, senators. Let's be honest. They've all been compromised. They've been held hostage. The Epstein files has not been revealed by any means, just a portion of it. And it proves to me, Mr. Norrie, without a shadow of a doubt, the tremendous Jewish conspiracy in the United States, what happened with the protocols of the Elders of Zion in the 20th century.
1: No. Let's not go there. And don't blame Jewish people for Jeffrey Epstein's stupidity, quite frankly. That's a story we haven't touched. I let the mainstream do it because it's just dumb. Charlie in Tarzana, California. Go ahead, Charlie.
14: Hey, George, big fan. I called into your show, I don't know, 6 months back. Listen, I was watching Neil deGrasse Tyson earlier, and he was talking about alien life. And he was talking about how many people there are in the world. And he talked about how many people have cell phones. He was off by a little bit, so I did my own research. Also, I have three other topics. But anyway, there's approximately 6 billion people with cell phones. How come no factual evidence of any sort of alien life? You see things flying around in the sky with airplanes. How come we don't see something on the ground? You know, 6 billion phones?
1: We haven't had ground stories in years. We used to have a lot of them, but we don't have them anymore. I don't know why.
14: I know. I think you had them back in the 60s and 70s, and Spielberg capitalized on it in the 80s with Poltergeist and E.T. and what other movies. And people just want to believe. Like, I believe in Roswell, I believe, I don't know if you know the story about the guy that was the, what's the guy that buries people? What's his title? The mortician. Okay. I don't know if you ever followed that, but I guess the FBI or some of the police requested small size coffins. So I'm not sure if that was real or not. Can I give you another topic that I would like to discuss?
1: Sure.
14: All of your guests on your show, they believe what they're saying. They speculate over everything. 90% have no proof. They're like me right now. I'm just rambling on. I literally believe that I could be a guest on your show and I could talk about mops in my backyard that are, there's no explanation for them. They convince themselves respectfully that they know what they're talking about. They have no proof and people believe it. So it's all speculation. They pontificate. They go on and on sometimes for a couple hours. They've convinced themselves and people call in respectfully and they're like, well, I have a similar story. You don't have a similar story. There's no existence of that. Can I give you one more topic?
1: One more. Go for it.
14: Bigfoot was a joke. People truly believe to this day that Bigfoot exists. I'm pretty sure all men or women throughout the United States of America, they've traversed the whole land of America. Bigfoot didn't exist. Where were his parents? Where are his offspring? It's all made up. And that's it. And I'm a fan of yours, and I'll leave it at that.
1: What do you think? Let me ask you about Bigfoot, though. What are people reporting that they see?
14: Well, I think it goes back to, remember that tape back in the, I think the late 70s. You know, the character walking in the woods in the background. This thing had more poise and posture than Joe Biden in his best days. This thing was upright. This thing was beautiful, upright, strong shoulders. You know, you would think it would go into a chorus line, you know, musical rendition. You know what I'm talking about. But how come there's, you know, people believe it? George, can I please call on your show one night as a professional? Can I just be a professional on something?
1: Send Tom some information on who you are, okay?
14: What, say it again?
1: Send Tommy, my producer, some information about who you are.
14: I know. You know, I actually like Tommy. My favorite commercial that you guys do is the dating love commercial where she calls him a alien flirt or something like that.
1: Oh, yeah, exactly.
14: It is the best commercial I've ever heard.
1: All right. Thank you, my friend. Keep in touch with us. See what kind of credentials you might have. That's important, too. But let me address some of our guests. Not all of them have definitive proof. Not all of them. Some do, not all of them. And it lets your mind, your imagination wander. That's the important thing. That's what makes it so exciting to be true. Cornelius in Louisiana. You got a minute, Corny, go for it.
15: Hey there, George. Boy, I tell you, you got me falling behind Charlie. I don't know, but I'm glad my Ed called and told her a story, and Ruthie and Mike the Millennial, and Joe from Boston. It sounds like you're going into another one. You got time to hold me over, George?
1: I'll hold you over for a little bit. We'll come back and get you when we come right back on Coast to Coast AM.
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6: A better life with Dr. Sanjay Gupta.
7: Heart disease is still the leading cause of death here in the United States and around the world. But what if there was something you could do earlier in life to reduce the odds of becoming a statistic? Well, here in the United States, tens of millions of adults already take a statin to lower their cholesterol. But new guidance put out by the American College of Cardiology and the American Heart Association now emphasize that treating high cholesterol sooner could significantly reduce a person's lifetime risk of heart attack or stroke. How early are we talking? In your 30s, believe it or not. Of course, you need to talk to your doctor about whether statins are right for you, but you should know that the evidence is really starting to stack up that shows the earlier you get a jump on reducing lifelong exposure to plaque-causing lipids and lipoproteins, the better the odds are going to be for you. Make sure you get your cholesterol checked. That's the first step. I'm Dr. Sanjay Gupta, helping you live a better life.
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0: two-vote getter system.
1: We're told that L.A. County has about 680,000 ballots remain to be counted. Both mailed in and dropped off ballots come here. Any ballot postmarked by Election Day last Tuesday must be counted. The process, we're told, takes so long in part because each ballot must have its signature verified. And if there's an issue, there's a 10-day period to have it cured. Now, the most recent mail-in ballots that were processed are favoring Democrats, as many analysts suggested they would.
0: Fox's Matt Finn reporting from L.A. Incumbent Democratic L.A. Mayor Karen Bass has advanced to the November general election. Her challenger yet to be called, that is between Republican Spencer Pratt and Democrat Nitya Ramon. 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
0: President Donald Trump in Wisconsin Friday for an agricultural roundtable. Fox's Kevin Cork reports from Washington.
5: The trip to America's Dairyland, of course, part of his continued effort to connect with voters and tout his administration's successes. And, of course, to also remind Americans that any and all success that happens here in this great country is because of you.
6: You all built this country, not the complainers, not the wise guys. You all built this country.
5: Also told the farmers he wouldn't mind trading lives with them. President also walked away with some bright, shiny new hardware. Two-time Olympic gold medalist Jordan Stoltz gave him one of his gold medals.
0: It marks President Trump's first visit to Wisconsin since his 2024 election campaign. Monthly jobs numbers came in higher than expected for May, surprising analysts for 2 months in a row. Fox's Jessica Rosenthal has more.
7: The Department of Labor reported a gain of 172,000 jobs in May, more than analysts expected. And the March and April jobs numbers were revised up by 93,000 jobs. The president told reporters on Air Force One Friday,
6: I hope the market starts to learn that when you have good numbers, it should go up, not down.
7: But hot hiring and higher inflation could lead the Fed under the new chair, Kevin Warsh, to raise interest rates. The president said he trusted Warsh.
6: The reason they go down is if it's doing well because they know we have to stop inflation. And it doesn't mean inflation. In fact, it could be just the opposite.
7: The numbers showed average hourly wages rose 3.4% compared to last May. Jessica Rosenthal, Fox News.
0: Jamaica's energy minister says the island nation is experiencing a nationwide power blackout. No reason's been given for the outage. Jamaica Public Service Company says it's investigating the cause of the blackout and taking steps to restore electricity. Power is expected to be fully restored by the end of the night. I'm Deborah Valentine. This is Fox News.
8: How did I lose weight? And I did lean right here. I did. I love this stuff. 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
1: Coast to Coast continues on 570 KLIF. And welcome back to the open line portion of Coast to Coast. George Norrie with you. And as promised, let's go back to Cornelius in Alexandria, Louisiana. Hello there, sir.
6: Hey there, George. I want to thank Donna Walker for taking my call too. George, what I wanted to bring up, I wanted to talk to Matthew Bailey so bad because he loves AI. I've been watching some news reports, and I was telling Tommy when he was the screener and the producer, there's this thing called TechNet. And what these billionaires like Elon Musk and Zuckerberg, Jeff Bezos, they tell you in public in Congress, oh, we want regulations. We want regulations on AI and all like that. But this TechNet is some type of lobbyist, and they go behind the scenes and they try to pay off all these politicians and stuff to get them where they don't regulate AI. Because they want it unregulated. And y'all know I call it the Antichrist intelligence or the alien intelligence, George. Another thing, Elon Musk is building a 6,000-acre AI center and Tesla center and SpaceX in Texas. He's getting out of California. He knows that, you know, taxes are too high. So he's coming to Texas to move all his stuff now. And I just would... people would get ready. And Charlie, go read the Bible. We're in the end times, Charlie. Matthew 24, Luke 21, and Revelation tells you all that's getting ready to happen, George. And I wish aliens are real as far as that. And I've seen some stuff, and you just need to read the Bible. They're angels. but people can call them aliens. But, George, I appreciate you giving us the time to talk. And, Charlie, look me up, Cornelius Lawson White YouTube. My phone number and address is on there. Are any of the callers or listeners, I get texts from y'all and stuff. And that's what I appreciate, George. You let us say, but there's some plans. There's some CIA plans. CIA and FBI listens to Coast AM, George. That's why they cut your programs. When you have controversial guests or something, they be cutting them off.
1: Zap. But they let you talk. They let you talk. They don't get to you.
6: Oh, yeah. They've gotten to me a couple of times, believe it or not. They've gotten to me.
1: How's your health?
6: Well, George, I've been telling prayers for JC in Chandler, Arizona. I hadn't heard from him, so he's got pancreatic cancer, and I worry about Joe from Boston, Mass., so I'm so glad he called in. But I'm having problems with my pancreas, and so just pray for me, George. Like I said, when you get older, some of us,
1: You don't have cancer, do you?
6: Well, it's not working right. It's not cancerous, but maybe I'll have to start taking insulin. So, just like I said, George, I appreciate the prayers and JC and all the other Joe. And we need to pray for Maya, because like I said, she's coming under attack. And even me here in Alexandria, George, the mayor said, a $300 fine for something, like if you put out trash or limbs or anything like that, normally they come by and pick it up. But they want to charge me $300 because I've been telling them they ain't doing their job, so they're retaliating against me. So pray for me, George.
1: You're in everybody's prayers, old boy. Thank you. Next up, let's go to Mike in New Jersey. First-time caller. Hey, Michael. Mike, you still with us? Nope, they got the mic. Let's try Lawrence in British Columbia, Canada. Hello, Lawrence.
7: Hello, Mr. Norrie.
1: Hi there.
7: Hi. You and Art Bell are trailblazers. Thanks for your interesting programs.
1: More to come.
7: Well, I seen your live show in Vancouver, Richmond in 2013.
1: A couple of years ago, that's right.
7: Yeah, quite a few years ago. Say, you had a guest... Captain Ron, maybe? A pilot?
1: Yes.
7: Yes. So I think he said he flew everything, but did he fly gliders?
1: He never talked about gliders.
7: Oh, okay. Yeah. So I was an air cadet, and we used to go up and use tow planes, but at summer camp we used a cable and winch system, take us about 1,200 feet. But I talked to a Navy pilot, and have you been on station on aircraft carrier?
1: No, I was at Pensacola primarily, and Fort Benjamin Harrison in Indiana.
7: Uh-huh. Yeah, so he said that the cable and winch systems, like the catapult system on the aircraft carrier, but on the Artemis moonshot with... the astronauts Jeremy Hansen and Chris Hadfield, mm-hmm. they on the space station, they got their start as air cadets, and then they went to being test pilots. But your daughter's a pilot, right?
1: My granddaughter.
7: Yeah. Say she could take you up in a glider on a nice summer day.
1: She's 24 years old, and she's a pilot for United Airlines.
7: She loves it. You're proud of her. That's great. Say, in December 1965, Wally Schirra, he was a Gemini spacecraft, and he was the first to play a musical instrument on the Gemini, and he played a miniature harmonica.
1: He did pretty well, too.
7: Yeah. So anyways, he played a song, Jingle Bells, and it was supposed to be a code for, I just seen a UFO. You heard that one?
1: I didn't hear that. Not that UFO part.
7: Yeah. Well, those were the days. But thanks, Coast to Coast, and Good night.
1: All right. Thanks, Lawrence. Appreciate you being part of the program. Next up, we have Violet's in North Carolina on the wild card line. She's not ready yet. Let's go to Aaron in Fountain Valley, California. Aaron, go ahead.
8: Hello, George. Thanks for accepting my call. I hope you're doing well. I wanted to ask you about your early years and experience in NICAP. And I also wanted to say that if you've ever considered Zachary Quinto from In Search Of, like, he's kind of like the new Leonard Nimoy Spock character in Star Trek as an interviewee. And also to that other caller, I just want to say Bigfoot is real.
1: Bigfoot is real in NICAP, National Investigations Committee on Aerial Phenomena. I joined it when I must have been about 10 or 12 years old. It doesn't exist anymore, but it was a great organization. How did you know about that, Aaron?
8: I knew about it because I remember you talking about it, but I wanted to say something about, you know, your service with the Navy, and I saw that you were in the reserves, and that's interesting that somebody called in and said, and you said where you were stationed at, because I didn't know anything about that. My grandfather and his brother, my great uncle, were also in the Navy. Thank you for serving, and thank you. Happy D-Day for today. And I just want to say that, NICAP, I knew about it because I looked it up. I looked it up on the internet. I said, well, everybody calls in and talks to George, but you got to know about something about himself. I know also that you were a baseball team manager.
1: Well, I was for little kids, yeah.
8: But hey. But thanks. I was wondering what NICAP's like. Did you have to just get periodicals delivered to you, or did you go out or learn or talk to anybody?
1: I got my little membership card, and they'd send you some info every once in a while. That was about it.
8: And prayers go to Cornelius and my aunt.
1: And prayers go to everybody. Thank you, Aaron. Next up, let's go to Roy in Albuquerque, New Mexico. Hello, Roy.
9: Oh, hi, George. Thank you. This is a really great birthday present. Anyway, I was sitting outside one night, and I just happened to look up, and there was a UFO just happened to pass over, and it must have been about a mile long, and at the widest, it was like a half mile wide, and I don't know how deep it was, but it was just glowing, and it was silent. And since then, like I asked about proof. Well, I was so shocked that I couldn't do anything. I could just stare at it.
1: That's huge.
9: Yeah, it was, that's what I said, it took up the whole sky, and it was just, I have a tree outside, it's not really mine, it's my neighbor's. Anyway, it was just right above that, and I could see it was completely silent. If I had to look up at that time, it would have just flown over me, and I wouldn't have known.
1: How did it finally take off and disappear? Just floated away?
9: Yeah, it just kept going southwest.
1: One day we'll do a show on how many people have seen UFOs. I saw some with night vision goggles, and it was truly remarkable. 90-degree turns, starting, stopping. It's weird. Violet, North Carolina, is with us. Hey, Violet, go ahead.
10: Hello, George. Can you hear me?
1: I sure can.
10: It's Northern California, my friend. I wanted to comment because you said to my aunt, that doesn't make any sense. Now, why would somebody do that? Honestly, I just don't understand. And God bless you for trying to get the full story out of her. I appreciate it because I didn't quite get all of it either. But the one thing that came to my mind immediately was that it's probably a real estate land grab attempt. I have seen malicious attempts at either committing somebody, saying they're unfit in some way, and then securing power of attorney or durable medical over the person. And then once they are in the system, out of their home, or committed, then that property can be had for a steal, or it could be sold, or it could just be dissolved in so many ways legally. But that's the first thing I thought of, because I can tell that she's an older person. I think she has said she's in New York, and I thought, well, that's probably high value property or one that could be on, what do you call that, when the rent is fixed and they can't raise it?
1: She might be in an apartment, though. I'm not sure.
10: But that's what I mean. Yeah, rent control. That was the word I was thinking. Rent control, where perhaps she's been there for, you know, many decades, and they could perhaps get more money if she wasn't in there. Do you know what I'm saying?
1: Yeah, well, somebody's definitely trying to set her up for some reason to get her. That's for sure.
10: Yeah, that sounds like a money motivation. And I'm with the other caller who said she definitely needs to take legal action against that stuff. It was just so toxic. God bless her for getting out safely.
1: I've never heard of the handcuffing thing. Have you?
10: I can't even imagine that that's a real thing. Not in a lifetime. Like, there's something else fishy going on with that, too, if you ask me. That doesn't sound right.
1: No, I mean, if you're truly sick and they think you're going to commit suicide, why would they handcuff you?
10: My first question was it behind her or in front of her? Because if it was maybe in front of her, perhaps they were trying to sequester her hands from damaging herself. That's all I can think of. I don't know.
1: Good point. Thanks, Violet. Appreciate you being part of the program. Let's take a few more calls before the break. Tom in Petaluma, California. Lots of Cali calls. Hi, Tommy.
11: Hey, George. Good to hear your show tonight.
1: Thank you, sir.
11: I used to do some stuff as a mental health care advocate, but rather than going down that rabbit hole, I'd like to talk about something positive. I remember 20-some-odd years ago, you were at a Harmony Festival in Santa Rosa, California.
1: Right. Good memory.
11: Right. Remember Deborah that ran the fair?
1: Yes.
11: I was there as a volunteer, but lately she's not doing that anymore, but now she has a thing called Wishing Well, and they're concentrating on spiritual growth, which really intertwines with mental health. And I thought, suggest her as a guest, you may want to look in and see what she's doing if you're interested, because that woman's got a lot of good stuff on the ball.
1: Yeah, she was sharp, wasn't she?
11: Yeah. If you want, I could forward you an email address to your account.
1: Do that.
11: And then you could contact. Okay, great, because that was one aspect of this. And one of the things that I found out years ago when I first came to this area in 99, it was 2000, there was a lot of police shootings here and there, having a lot of public protests about it, okay? Now, I remember I stepped forward and I said, now, I've been watching this, and most of these police shootings revolve around inadequate mental health. A lot of the people getting shot are behaving badly. And people blew their fuses because they spent so much time getting those things together, and they said, I yanked the rug out. And then after some years, some of them got back to me and said, you know, you're right, and we need to get more with this mental health thing. And some of them have. Right now, Deborah wasn't a part of any of that. But I'm just saying, after the years I looked into it, I found that they tracked less than 6% of the, like, I think it's 1,600 or 1,800 known toxic chemicals to impact human health. And that's from a congressional report. But the important part to that is now we have a database where you can look up over 160 different chronic illnesses, and it will cross-reference which toxic chemicals are known to cause it. The problems come in to seeing the right doctor and getting diagnosed. You need an environmental doctor. It's like a new specialty. And the only insurance that really covers it is what these multimillionaires get, or these CEOs that have these large, you know, huge contracts. Their insurance will cover all that testing, but the regular people like you and me, our insurance won't cover that kind of testing. And I have a lot of information on that that's all vetted. Like I said, congressional reports and the database. And I don't know exactly who else to get it to, but I think that's a large problem. There's a whole section, different aspects of mental health you can look up at that database. And you get a slew of different chemicals that are out there. And it doesn't always list all the common sources of exposure. So there's part of the problem trying to figure all that out. But anyways, I'll send you the email for Deborah. You'll get it from my Toxic Reverend account.
1: Okay, you got it. Thank you. Appreciate you being part of the program. Jeremy in North Dakota is with us. Hey, Jeremy, go ahead.
12: Hey, George. It's been awesome listening to you. I just want to keep you up to date on my count of days since my event. Today it has been 8,216 days since my life altered.
1: How do you keep track of that, Jeremy? Do you mark it down?
12: I just wake up every morning and add another day to it.
1: You have like a chalkboard or something?
12: Nope. Keep it in my damaged mind.
1: Well, you're doing a great job. And how are you feeling these days?
12: I'm feeling pretty good. I'm getting up and walking more, and I've come to the point where when I get up to head to the restroom, I push my rollator about 10 feet in front of me and walk through without holding on to anything else.
1: And you got a birthday coming up in a couple months now, don't you?
12: Yep.
1: August what?
12: August 9th.
1: All right, keep in touch. Let us know how things go. Time for another quick call. Let's go to Mike in Fairbanks, Alaska. Hi, Michael.
13: Oh, hello, George. Thank you so much for logging me in. I'll be quick, George. I know the break is coming up. First, I want to say to Joe from Boston, Corny, Maya from New York, John from Wisconsin. I always think about these guys, George, and their problems and the problems that these people have around the world that they can't seem to shake, you know, and I just pray for them all the time, you know, especially Joe and John. I just, man, those guys are true heroes to me. But Jesus healed tens of thousands of people in his lifetime, George, of every ailment, even death. All you had to do was believe in him and even just come up and touch his gown if you could at that time. But, and to Charlie, the unbeliever, I invite you, Charlie, to come up to the Koyukuk River. Spend one night by yourself downriver 10 miles in our cabin. We have a grandfathered cabin I built there 50 years ago. Still standing, fine. Come on up, Charlie. I just dare you spend one night by yourself on that river. And I know a lot of people who went up there very stocked up and supplied. They wanted to spend all summer up there mining by themselves. You know what, George? After one or two nights across the river up on that creek, we never saw them again, George.
1: They disappeared. It's strange. Lots of strange things going on. And we'll be back with another strange thing, a chat with Joshua P. Warren in a moment.
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0: Coast to Coast. 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
1: The latest on the trial for Frisco teen Carmelo Anthony, who's charged with the murder of student-athlete Austin Metcalf. We'll discuss at 6:30.
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2: 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Julie DeHarty has traffic, and Brad Barton has weather on the fives.
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3: News. I'm Chris DeMeo. President Trump says the war with Iran is largely finished.
4: One way or the other is finished. It's either finished with a piece of paper or finished a more difficult way, although you could say a much easier way.
3: The president's remarks at an agriculture roundtable in Chippewa Falls, Wisconsin yesterday. He described the conflict as putting out a fire. NBA Finals Game 2. The New York Knicks topped the San Antonio Spurs 104-103.
5: 4 seconds. Fox to Wembanyama. Pulls up. Jumper. Won't go. Rebound taken by Vassell. It's over. It's over. The Knicks survive.
3: The call on ABC. Knicks now lead that series 2-0. Game 3 is set for Monday night in New York. Stocks taking a beating on Friday. The Dow plunging 695 points. 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
14: For the 9th year in a row, Finland has been named the happiest country in the world. That's according to the World Happiness Report put out every year by the Wellbeing Research Center at the University of Oxford in the UK. Two other Nordic nations, Iceland and Denmark, came in at numbers 2 and 3. Now, having spent quite a bit of time in these countries over my 2.5 decades as a journalist, I can tell you that this is not at all that surprising. There's an entirely different way of thinking in these countries. We before me, you might say. In other words, the mentality is less adversarial and much more, we're all in this together. One other interesting thing that came up was that no matter where someone lived, the more time they spent on social media, the less happy they were. Want to smile? It's simple. Put your phone away for a bit. I'm Dr. Sanjay Gupta, helping you live a better life.
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1: Coast to Coast continues on 570 KLIF. Paranormal expert Joshua P. Warren, I hadn't talked to him in some time, but I caught up with him and asked him what he was up to.
6: I've been out in the desert hunting UFOs. I have new haunted objects in my house, which is something that I try to avoid, but they just keep finding a way here. And I have a brand new laboratory to produce sigils. So there's a lot happening right now.
1: We'll get into sigils in a moment. Your land is close to Area 51, isn't it?
6: Yes, it is. Rachel, Nevada is the settlement closest to Area 51. And last year, I purchased acres of land when they, much to my surprise, came up for sale, right there near the boundary of Area 51. And I got it strictly to do experiments and research. I want to make it very clear. I am absolutely doing nothing to impose upon the government work. I'm not trying to snoop into what they're doing or to interfere or trespass. I just know that that entire area has a paranormal history going back thousands of years. I mean, there are petroglyphs around there of what is called Piranagat Man, which looks like an alien wearing this bizarre, you know, astronaut costume or outfit. And the only place you find Piranagat Man is in that area around Area 51. You've got ghost towns there. There's a whole paranormal legacy there, and I think that's one of the reasons that Area 51 was built there. But as you probably know, I've kept you somewhat updated on this. I am currently building, for the first time ever, what is intended to be a portal opening machine. And the plan is to test this out in the desert on my property and to see if I can create some kind of a paranormal effect out in the area around Area 51.
1: My gosh, Josh, be careful. Who knows what's going to happen with that thing?
6: Well, you know, I'm going to give you some breaking news on a couple of things here tonight. For one thing, I have a prototype almost finished that's a quarter scale for this machine. And it turns out that building a portal opening machine is not easy.
1: I would not think so.
6: I figured that might be the case, but I said to myself, this is going to probably take me a few years. I've only been working on this about a year now. And one of the things that has slowed me down was the supply chain, because I need some rather exotic components from various parts of the world. And for people who have no idea what I'm talking about here, I have decided to use everything that I know from doing 30 years of research regarding, well, physics and metaphysics and radionics and psionics and psychotronics and sacred geometry, and put it all together into this device, which has some moving parts. And I don't want to, of course, tell people how I'm planning to put all this together. I will someday, especially if it works, or maybe I won't. I might keep it a secret if it works. If it works too well, it might be a dangerous thing. But nonetheless, the other day, and I'm talking about 6 days ago, I did this test where I had two of these components spinning for the first time ever. And as soon as they started spinning, and they made it up to close to the speed that I had in mind, the lights in my facility started blinking, and then there was a knock on my door all at once. And so I shut everything down. It was kind of jarring because I wasn't sure what was happening. The lights blink, and then there's a knock on the door. So I turned everything off. I went to the door. I opened it. There was nobody out there. And so I realized at that point that something was happening. Okay, I don't know what, and that's the problem. When you start cranking up these things, you're allowing some kind of energy to start entering, and that's why I'm doing this very, very, very gradually so that I can pull the plug at any moment if I don't like what's happening. But I'm thinking, if all goes well, I might have something that I'm ready to take out to the desert about a year from now.
1: Let's hope we don't hear a story of you disappearing through a portal and never coming back.
6: Well, you know, it is certainly interesting that a lot of people disappear here in what is known as the Nevada Triangle. As a matter of fact, there have been more disappearances here than there have been in the so-called Bermuda Triangle. And, of course, I used to live in the Bermuda Triangle and do research there. But the Nevada Triangle goes from Las Vegas up to Reno and then over to California, as a matter of fact, Fresno. And so in that space, I think about over 2,000 airplanes have vanished over the past 60 years. And if you do the math on that, I forget, it's like, you know, two or three a month. I mean, it's just Steve Fawcett disappeared in that area. And so there is a large history, and as a matter of fact, there's a whole page on the Las Vegas Police Department website about how many people vanish in Las Vegas every single day. So there's this big phenomenon of people and things vanishing in the Nevada Triangle, and it makes me wonder if that's part of what these natural portals do, and when you crank up one of these machines that sort of enhances that, if that's a risk you're taking, you might slip into some other realm, and who knows what that realm might be.
1: Hey, give us an update before we get into sigils and your work of Robert the Haunted Doll.
6: You know, I'm so glad that you asked me all those years ago to go investigate Robert the Haunted Doll.
1: Because, oh, yeah.
6: You know, before I did that, George, I just found it very difficult to believe that a doll could come to life and start moving around. And after I went down there to Key West, I came back with a whole new opinion, because I do believe that there are dolls now, just like Robert, that are able to sometimes become, well, I don't know if possessed is the right word, but they certainly seem like it. They become somehow animated, almost like that a human body becomes animated by a soul or a spirit. And, you know, when I went down there, people were terrified of Robert, and I've continued researching him since then. I even wrote a little book about him called Don't Play with Robert, which is on my website, joshuapwarren.com. And the thing I learned was that, for one thing, people who actually started experiencing him coming to life became so shocked by it and so frightened that they started treating him much more respectfully. And so now we have far less incidents than we did before with people having bad luck, because they're doing what he wants. They are being respectful. They're asking his permission before they take a picture of him. But because of doing that investigation, and because of me coming to the realization that there is something believable about this, well, other haunted dolls have kind of made them their way into my life. And I have a friend, I won't use his name on the air without his permission, but he had a doll in his house that his brother picked up from an antique store. And then in less than a month, I believe, his brother was found dead in his room, doll was a couple feet away. And his brother was middle-aged. So the doll ended up in his mother's bedroom. And in a few months later, she was dead with the doll sitting next to her. So he turned around and gave this doll to me, and I took it very reluctantly, and I immediately put it in a storage unit, so I did not bring it into my home. But occasionally, here in Las Vegas, we do produce we call it a paranormal Vegas show, where we take out haunted and cursed and charmed objects, and so sometimes we bring this doll out for that. But, you know, I think it's safe to report that Robert is doing well, but there are other haunted dolls out there. It's true, it's real, and I think if you're going to study them, keep them at a distance. Do not bring them into your home, because sometimes things that seem to be inanimate can become animate, and we don't understand how that process works, but I'm very particular about things I bring into my house these days.
1: Is Robert still in that glass case down there?
6: Yes, he is. He's still in the glass case at the East Fort Martello Museum, and he's treated like a king. And in fact, I'm going to use this as a great excuse to tell my wife I need to fly back to Key West and do an investigation. I'll say, George Norrie needs me to do another investigation. That's one of my favorite places. I love Key West. And when you go down there, there's such a rich history and a lot of ghost stories, of course. And so sure enough, when you walk into the room where Robert is located, he's sitting there in a little chair. He looks very peaceful. To me, I think he has kind of a little smile on his face. Some people think it looks more like a smirk. Some people think he looks like he's growling. So maybe he does a little, you know, the expression varies from person to person. But I was really lucky, because when I went down there to do that investigation all those years ago, they actually agreed to remove this glass case from around him for the first time in 4 years. And I had a UV light with me that I shined on him, and I suppose I was the first person to do that, because UV doesn't make it through glass. And when I shined this UV light on him, a little symbol appeared on his sleeve which was otherwise invisible. And that is why we think he now had some kind of a magical symbol or sigil put on his sleeve. And that was one of the first things that got me into the sigil research. So I think whoever modified Robert the Doll, because he was originally like a rare German Steiff doll, apparently, but whoever modified him, I believe they put him through some kind of a ritual, and they sealed it, which that's what sigil means. Sigil is Latin, it's for seal. And so they sealed it with one of these marks, and whatever process they used is what gave him life.
7: This is truly remarkable. And what got Robert to be haunted in the first place?
6: Well, you know, the idea behind that particular case is that the family that purchased him was a very prominent family there in Key West. And they had a woman who worked for them. She was, basically a servant of some kind. She apparently had a heritage that was connected to the islands, because, you know, obviously we're talking about Key West, so you're very close to all of the Caribbean area and a lot of the places we hear all the time about even Haiti, where voodoo and zombies and all that kind of thing is so prominent. And so at a certain point, and this is pretty well documented in some books out there, at a certain point, there was a falling out between this woman who was their servant and the family. And she was the main caretaker of their little boy.
7: Uh-huh.
6: And his name was Robert Otto. And so he loved this doll that they also named Robert. His name was Robert, and this doll that was almost as big as him was named Robert. And so it is believed that at some point, and we're not sure exactly what the falling out was over, but at some point she took that doll and almost treated it as if it were a large voodoo doll of the little boy. And she did something that did not harm the little boy, so to speak, but it made him absolutely obsessed with the doll, to the point that over time it consumed him. And you could say that in the long run it did hurt him psychologically. It kind of eventually ran the family into the ground, because he was attached to this doll until he was an adult. That was the whole stem of this situation, is this problem between Robert's, the little boy, Robert's family, and this woman from the islands.
7: Now, he wasn't haunted prior to that, was he?
6: No, there's no reason to believe that. As a matter of fact, the original Steiff doll, though, it did look pretty creepy. It had a little clown outfit on it, and I know you love clowns.
7: Oh, yeah. They were tops on my list.
6: If you think Robert looks creepy now, George, if you had an illustration, and I'm sure they're out there, of how he originally looked, you would probably find him even spookier, because yeah, he had like a little pointy hat and an outfit that had little, I think they call them like pom poms or whatever, and just a little creepy looking clown dude. But you know, see, the little boy, Robert, the little boy, he was into sailors and the sea and all that, and so the clown outfit was transformed into a little sailor outfit, and then the Robert, the little boy, had his favorite animal, which was lions, and so they got a little stuffed lion, and they added that to Robert the doll, and so all these little pieces were put together to personalize the doll, so that now it not only has the name of the little boy, but it's dressed the way the little boy would like to be dressed. It's got the little lion that the little boy would like to play with, and they did everything possible, at least this woman did everything possible, in order to capture the essence, the very spirit of this child in this doll, and then to use it in probably ways that we'll never even understand to manipulate that whole family.
7: Josh, do you find that during times of strife worldwide, the episodes of paranormal activity increases?
6: Yes, absolutely. You know, the thing about paranormal activity is, to a certain extent, a lot of it is human based.

For Dan Galante, Donna Walker, Tom Danheiser, Sue Trikas, Lex Lonehood, Sean Latasseur, Alec Fernandez, Stephanie Smith, Tim Banal, George Knapp, Richard Serrett, and Lisa Garr, I'm George Norrie, somewhere out there on Coast to Coast AM. We'll see you on our next edition. Until then, be safe, everyone.

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7: A good jobs report. I'm Chris DeMeo, Fox News. Monthly jobs numbers came in higher than expected for May, surprising analysts for 2 months in a row.
8: The Department of Labor reported a gain of 172,000 jobs in May, more than analysts expected. And the March and April jobs numbers were revised up by 93,000 jobs. The president told reporters on Air Force One Friday,
9: I hope the market starts to learn that when you have good numbers, the market should go up, not down.
8: But hot hiring and higher inflation could lead the Fed under the new chair, Kevin Warsh, to raise interest rates. The president said he trusted Warsh.
9: The reason they go down is if it's doing well, people say, no, we have to stop inflation. And it doesn't mean inflation. In fact, it could be just the opposite.
8: The numbers showed average hourly wages rose 3.4%.

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0: Despite the ongoing allegations involving Maine Democratic Senate candidate Graham Plattner, Democratic leaders are still supporting him to be their next senator of the state.
13: California Democrat Congressman Ro Khanna, who told the crowd at the Plattner rally in Maine, no one should make excuses for past relationship problems, but he still praised Plattner for taking accountability for his past. Now, for his part, Plattner, joined by his wife Amy, accused his opponents of trying to weaponize salacious allegations. Plattner, political warts and all, appears to still be just fine, so long as he can beat Susan Collins, which, of course, may or may not happen.
0: That's Fox's Kevin Cork from Washington. 19-year-old Carmelo Anthony is on trial in Texas, accused of murdering 17-year-old Austin Metcalf during a dispute at a high school track event in April of last year.
14: One witness testified he saw Carmelo Anthony walk under the Memorial High School tent, even though he went to a different high school, and that's when Austin Metcalf told him to leave the area. The witness testified, quote, "I remember Carmelo refusing to leave and Austin saying you need to leave and Carmelo saying, touch me and find out." The prosecutor then asked, "Anyone try to gang up on him?" He replied, "No, sir." "Who was provoking?" the prosecutor asked. "Carmelo Anthony," he replied. The witness said Austin leans in to push him and Carmelo stabs him.
0: That's Fox's Chanley Painter. The U.S. Department of Agriculture is confirming that a second case of New World screwworm fly was discovered in Texas. The USDA says that the latest case was found in a one-month-old calf in Zavala County, about 5 miles from the first case. New World screwworm flies were detected in Mexico in late 2024. At least 10 people have died and more than 2,000 others fell ill from the parasite, according to the CDC. I'm Chris DeMayo. This is Fox News.
15: How did I lose weight? And I did. Lean, right here. I did. I love this stuff. Listen, Brickhouse Nutrition been with me for a long time. 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I'm up at like 235. True story. I never minded being 235, but you know what minded? 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It's not intended to diagnose, treat, cure, prevent any disease. 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

0: from the City of Angels near the Pacific Ocean. Good morning, good evening, wherever you may be across the nation, around the world. I'm George Norrie, and this is Coast to Coast AM. Later tonight, those open lines. Here's what's happening. An air leak on board the International Space Station left astronauts sheltering in their lifeboats on Friday afternoon. Fearing an evacuation might be required, NASA and the Russian Space Agency have been struggling to seal microscopic structural cracks in a transfer tunnel leading to the Russian module since 2019. At its peak, the leak was venting more than 2 pounds of air per day, but in recent months, the astronauts thought they had the problem under control. However, in May, Russian cosmonauts who were unloading cargo from the Progress 95 spacecraft noticed a slow pressure drop in the module and discovered the leak had returned. So far, everything's okay. President Donald Trump said he would be willing to meet with Iran's supreme leader, Khamenei, if ongoing negotiations between Washington, D.C. and Tehran yield a deal. The U.S. Embassy in Jerusalem has issued an advisory warning U.S. citizens in the region to exercise increased caution, particularly in Israel, the West Bank, and Gaza. And President Trump said his red line for restarting the war with Iran would be if U.S. troops were killed in the Middle East. The Trump administration launched Operation Epic Fury against Iran on Feb 28th. Here's Tom Danheiser with more on today's activities. Hi, Tom.
1: Hey, George. Well, Iranian Foreign Minister Abbas Araghchi said no tangible progress has been made in negotiations to end the Middle East war. Araghchi said lines of communication with the U.S. are still open, but warned that any attack by Israel on the Lebanese capital of Beirut as part of its campaign would trigger a full-scale resumption of the U.S.-Iran conflict. Lebanon and Israel agreed to renew their ceasefire, but said it would be contingent on Iran-backed Hezbollah ceasing fire and on Hezbollah's operatives leaving part of southern Lebanon. Hezbollah on Thursday rejected the truce, which includes the creation of pilot security zones inside Lebanon where the Iranian-backed militant group would be banned. Meanwhile, U.S. President Donald Trump on Friday said Iranian leaders have not yet reached a deal with the U.S. to end the ongoing war because they're strong and proud, but ultimately they've got no choice except to reach an agreement. The president adding there are things they never thought they'd be doing, but they're going to have to do. They've got no choice, and it takes a little while. Secretary of State Marco Rubio said, in order to protect our own forces, we don't just strike the drones, we strike the people who send the drones. These are completely defensive in nature, but they are happening in response to an Iranian action. If they don't shoot at those ships, we don't shoot, but we have to respond. And a new study from the Federal Reserve Bank of Boston finds that rising domestic oil production has fundamentally changed how higher crude prices ripple through the U.S. economy. The result is a country that remains vulnerable to energy inflation, but is far less likely to suffer the kind of employment damage that accompanied the oil crisis of the 1970s. George?
0: Thank you, Tom. That's our Tom Danheiser, who's been reporting on the war since it started on Feb 28th. Stocks crashed today as big technology companies melted down after a strong jobs report, raising expectations that the Federal Reserve will be forced to hike interest rates sooner rather than later. Beliefs about bad luck span cultures and centuries, often rooted in early associations with death, religion, or misfortune. Common superstitions believed to invite bad luck include breaking a mirror, 7 years bad luck, walking under a ladder, opening an umbrella indoors, having a black cat cross your path, spilling salt, and putting shoes on the table. What does it all mean? Let's check in with our expert on these things, Heidi Hollis. Heidi, what about this bad luck?
2: Hey there, George. You know, bad luck beliefs are like pattern recognition, I guess. It's kind of like realizing if you wore a certain pair of shoes every time you went out on a bad date, it couldn't be you, right, George? It's got to be those bad luck shoes. But I found that some superstitions began as like meaningful warnings. Like if you walked underneath a ladder, I mean, that is kind of dangerous, right? Opening an umbrella indoors, I mean, you might hurt somebody or break something. Some of them came from the religious and spiritual beliefs, like spilling salt used to be really, really expensive back in the day. And it became like this symbol of protection, purity. So like throwing it over your shoulder was somehow like got attributed to warding off evil. I don't know how that went together, but yeah. And then some superstitions are like tied to the soul. Like looking in a mirror was thought to be this mysterious object that reflected not just your appearance, but your soul, right? So if you broke one, you must have been breaking off a part of your soul or a pattern that could have happened in your life. So 7 years, bad luck to you, you know? So superstitions, they like gave a sense of control. It's almost like creating a ritual. People could feel like they could prevent a disaster, a death, accidents, illness, whatever it was. And the superstitions would spread because I think they were just kind of easy to remember. Even if the people didn't fully believe in them, it's like they would do it just in case, you know, just in case their Aunt Becky or whatever was right. And they don't want to be the one to blame that didn't follow through on the ritual. And honestly, it's like, people want to have that protective method, the warning signs or something, some kind of explanation for when things go bad. I just think that everybody kind of, we all do kind of have our own superstitions individually, and it's kind of like expressing our personal beliefs in some way, our way of storytelling.
0: It's great stuff. Thank you, Heidi. Scientists have issued a new blueprint for the day Earth receives a message from an alien civilization. The 8-point plan lays out how researchers should handle a potentially world-changing signal from deep space, laying it out like a playbook for humanity's most extraordinary moment. Scientists are instructed to treat any potential alien signal with extreme caution, verify it through multiple independent teams, and keep unconfirmed findings tightly controlled to avoid false alarms. If evidence of intelligent extraterrestrial life is confirmed, researchers must rapidly inform the public, the scientific community, the United Nations, while releasing the underlying data for scrutiny. The protocols also call for protecting the signal from interference, preserving all records and secure archives around the world, and creating a dedicated international team to help manage the fallout from the discovery. Researchers are warned not to send a reply to any alien civilization without first consulting the international community through the body such as the UN. The plan further acknowledges the dangers of the social media age, urging scientists to combat misinformation, respond quickly to rumors, and protect researchers who could find themselves at the center of one of the biggest stories in human history. And with the Trump administration releasing dozens of UFO files in recent weeks, the creators of the plan say they want to prevent the world from being thrown into chaos by a false alarm. And here's Kevin Randall with more on what's going on in the skies. Hi, Kevin.
3: Hi, George. One thing we have to remember, if we try to send a response, it's going to take years and years for it to get to that alien civilization, depending on how far away it is.
0: Good
3: which
0: point.
3: Is something that needs to be considered, too, I think. And as you mentioned, the Trump administration is about to, or President Trump is about to provide more information. And as we see more of these data dumps providing hidden files, I thought it would be interesting to outline what I'm expecting. This is based on my years of research, information gathered because other military officers shared with me information they wouldn't provide to civilian researchers, and other hints that I have found about UFOs. First, quite naturally, would be Roswell. I know, as do Don Schmidt and Tom Carey, that what fell at Roswell was not any sort of balloon array. We all interviewed General Arthur Exon, who was at Wright Field when the debris and bodies arrived, and that the consensus there at that time was they didn't know what they had. Clearly, it was not something from this planet. This was reinforced by Patrick Saunders, who, on the flyleaf of our first two books about Roswell, wrote the information was the truth, and he had never told anybody anything about it. That page said that records were changed, names were changed, serial numbers were altered, all in an attempt to cover up what had happened. And he signed his name. And I don't know why he would have done something like that if it wasn't true. And his son, Tim Saunders, confirmed for us that it was his signature on those books. And let's talk about Levelland in 1957. The Air Force claimed that only three people saw a craft. Don Kehoe of NICAP said it was 9, but Weir Clam, the county sheriff, said his office had received hundreds of calls about the UFO stalling cars and landing near the highways. Before the Air Force investigator arrived 2 or 3 days later, Clam said that he had seen a glowing red oval-shaped object. The next day, according to an interview conducted by Don Berlinson, the sheriff had his mechanic examine the vehicle. The implication there is that the sheriff's car was stalled by the UFO. Sheriff also said there was a car behind his from the Texas Department of Public Safety, which means they too saw the object, that their car was stalled, and that these men were never interviewed by the Air Force. More importantly, I found references to a third car, this one from Reese Air Force Base in Lubbock, which is about 15, 20 miles away. There were 4 Air Force officers in that car, which means they were close enough to see the oval-shaped object and to have their car stalled. There is nothing in the Blue Book files about those officers who were obviously interviewed, and their statements would have been recorded. That information, given the numbers, the interaction with the environment, and even reports of landing traces, would go a long way to establish an alien nature of those sightings. The Air Force conclusion was it was ball lightning. In 1952, the banner headline in one newspaper said, "Saucers swarm all over Capitol," which is a headline right out of the science fiction. Over 2 consecutive Saturdays, radars at 3 separate locations, pilots of both commercial aircraft and jet fighters saw, reported, and attempted intercepts of the UFOs. 2 men assigned to the Pentagon UFO program were in the radar room on that second night. Both Dewey Fournay and Al Chop told me that the objects on the radar screens were not weather-related phenomenon, and the jet fighter pilots could not close with the UFOs. The Blue Book files have written this off as a temperature inversion and not an alien craft. And finally, in 1980, an object was seen in Rendlesham Forest. Although some of the reports were balls of blue light, others, including that made by Charles Haught, saw something that was something other than that was the blue light. Sergeant John Burroughs was injured by his close approach to the UFO and is the only service member I know of who is labeled 100% disabled by his interaction with a UFO. To me, if we get complete files on these cases, if there's complete transparency, this would be enough to prove there has been alien visitation. And these are only 4 of the cases that could take us directly to that conclusion. And that's what I have for tonight, George.
0: All right. Thank you, Kevin. The Rendlesham's a great case. Up next, we're going to talk about werewolves, banshees, fairies, and Ouija boards and more with Varla Ventura, next on Coast to Coast AM. 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
0: Coast to Coast continues on 570 KLIF. And welcome back to Coast, George Norrie with you, Varla Ventura with us, noted author, traveler, lover of the strange and unusual. She has authored several books on bizarre and freaky things, from paranormal women's history to werewolves and banshees, the plants that smell like death. She is committed supernaturalist, folklorist, and seeker of those shadowy things that scrape at your window in the night. One of her books, Enchanted Plants, A Treasury of Botanical Folklore and Magic. Varla, welcome back.
8: Thanks, George. It's nice to be with you again.
0: Looking forward to this. How have you been? What's new with you?
8: Oh, I've been busy, very good. I have a new book coming out in a couple of months, so I've been working on the final pages for that. And, you know, always drumming up something new. Traveling, been doing a few talks related to enchanted plants, including the botany of werewolves.
0: What will the new book
8: be? So that's
0: be
8: been
0: called?
8: A lot of fun.
0: What's the new book going to be called?
8: The new book is Rotten Botany. And
0: Rotten Botany.
8: Yeah, Rotten Botany. And it's all about the plants that smell like death, carnivorous plants that exhibit strange behavior, like the strangler fig and the corpse plant. So it's just a collection of bizarre and beautiful botanicals.
0: How did you get involved in the strange and unusual?
8: You know, I think it might sound sort of passé, but I really do think I was born into it. It was like, you know, a little Addams Family action there. I was exposed to a lot of unusual ways of thinking as a child. My mother is a witch, and we spent a lot of time doing things like foraging in the woods, leaving offerings for fairies. Even when we lived in a very urban area, we used to do this, picnicking in cemeteries. I'll never get over the joy of a salami sandwich on a hard roll in the middle of a cemetery. It's just like a wonderful childhood memory for me.
0: Was your mother a practicing witch?
8: Yes, still is. So be nice to me, people.
0: Has she ever put a curse on anybody? Be honest now.
8: Yes.
0: Really? Did it work?
8: Yes.
0: What's the weirdest curse she ever put on somebody?
8: I cannot tell you.
0: You cannot?
8: I really cannot.
0: Or you don't want to?
8: No, I really can't. I don't want to get her arrested.
0: Sounds like mom's got a witch temper when she wants to, huh?
8: Well, you know.
0: How did you
8: I'm
0: feel?
8: A bit of a chip off the old block.
0: At what age were you when you realized your mother was a witch?
8: I always knew that. It was, you know, witch lexicon. All of the witchy things were always around us. There were cauldrons and goblets. Halloween was celebrated year round. She was never a big part of a community until sort of later in life, when she got involved more with the priestesses of Isis and started doing more ritual work. She was a bit more solitary. I mean, she was also a single mom for years. So she just, you know, had to do all of her studying and practicing late at night, when the kids were all asleep. So, you know, I had a lot of exposure to occult works. I would say most of my knowledge until recently has come from books. And as a child, I was exposed to, Sybil Leek, Dion Fortune, mm-hmm. Aleister Crowley. These were books that were on the shelves, learning the tarot, learning about candle magic, Raymond Buckland. And then I had the great fortune to get into publishing and editing, and ended up working with Ray Buckland and many of the authors that I had known since I was a child.
0: Now, was your grandmother a witch too? Your mother's mother?
8: I think my great grandmother would probably have identified more of like an old world Italian witch. You know, she had her arsenal. My grandmother was extraordinarily psychic, George, extraordinarily psychic. And she was actually deaf. And I still believe that that is one of that actually heightened her sixth sense. So there are many, many family stories of, paranormal parlor games happening around the card table, trying to elevate and levitate the table. They used to play this game where, so it was a group of deaf people, and they would think of something, think of an object in another room collectively. And then the eldest son, who was just a little boy then, would go into the other room and retrieve it, and it would work. So they wouldn't say what it was. They would all just sort of agree and then visualize it and then tell him to go into the other room and find what they were thinking of. So there were all kinds of little paranormal parlor games. I think a lot of people can relate to that, there are these older, you're kind of talking about superstitions and traditions at the top of the show. And I think a lot of people can relate to these things. They have a family memory of, sometimes we think of the paranormal and we think ghosts, we think going on hunts for evidence and, right, and Ouija boards, and it can really kind of frighten people, or they it's very unfamiliar. But if you really dig back into your memories, into your family memories, I would bet that you can find some examples of these fairly common paranormal parlor games that maybe your parents and grandparents played as well.
0: I bet,
8: or you did as a child.
0: Probably did. We're going to take a short break, Varla, and come back and chat more about your work, including the work on banshees. You can explain what they are and what they mean. We'll be back in a moment with Varla Ventura right here on Coast to Coast AM.
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0: Coast to Coast. We'll be right back. 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
1: The latest on the trial for Frisco teen Carmelo Anthony, who's charged with the murder of student-athlete Austin Metcalf. 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
2: 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Julie DeHarty has traffic, and Brad Barton has weather on the fives.
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3: News. I'm Deborah Valentine. Secretary of War Pete Hegseth is in Normandy, France, to commemorate the 82nd anniversary of the D-Day landings in Normandy. The event honors the sacrifices of patriots who fought and died on the Normandy beaches to secure and defend freedom in Europe in the face of tyranny. Secretary Hegseth will meet with the Minister of the Armed Forces. President Donald Trump aboard Air Force One on Friday says he remains optimistic about an end to the Russia-Ukraine war.
4: It's a war that should have never happened, would have never happened if I was president. But I think that's going to get worked out.
3: Russian officials say a large-scale Ukrainian drone attack on St. Petersburg has prompted Governor Alexander Begloff to tell residents to remain indoors. The attack comes after Russia's president refused a request from Ukraine's president for face-to-face meetings. 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
5: How did I lose weight? And I did. 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I love this stuff. 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
1: We'll take your calls next hour with Varla Ventura. 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
1: Coast to Coast continues on 570 KLIF. Well, welcome back, George Norrie, along with Varla Ventura. We'll take calls with Varla next hour here on Coast to Coast. Varla, what is a banshee?
8: A banshee, quite literally translated, banshee means of the fairy mound. And the original definition of a banshee is a sort of a fairy woman or a female spirit that was believed to be of the fairy realm. And the role of the banshee is to warn and predict death. The banshee's signature move is this very mournful wail, not unlike wailing that you might hear at a funeral. According to William Butler Yeats, the original Irish families, the original clans, were the ones that had the banshees attached to them. And essentially, you would have somebody that was ill or perhaps, going to battle or something like that. And you would hear the banshee's wail or the banshee's song, usually a day or two before the person would pass away. The banshee is heard more often than seen, but she does take a few different forms. Frequently, she is a rather attractive, sort of pale, ghostly maiden, sometimes in a white flowing gown that doesn't quite touch the ground. There's an Italian castle that's haunted with the equivalent of a banshee called, there's a woman in white. This is actually a pretty common ghostly phenomenon. You hear it around the world. It's this right. Woman in white, and the woman has sort of a wailing sound. So you might see her in this capacity. She does have other forms, including ones that are slightly more hideous and frightening, can kind of transform into something looking a bit more gruesome. So at first you think, she's a bit of a attractive woman, I guess, floating outside your window.
1: Yeah, right.
8: And then she can transform into something kind of ominous. The mouth is sort of black and gaping. The eyes can be blue, but they can turn to black. And she emits this mournful wail. Also sometimes seen as an older woman, a sort of harmless little lady that you might be passing on the lane. And when you get closer, she turns and releases that wail. And you don't want to hear the wail because it doesn't foretell your own death. It's not your own death omen. It's the death of someone that you love. And so for this reason, the banshee is among the most feared and respected of the fairy people.
1: Does the banshee look physical or ghostly?
8: There's a wide range of accounts. It's typically pretty physical, but doesn't last very long. So in that, that could be more ethereal, I suppose. But usually it's you actually mistake it for human. It's certainly less common that people see the banshee. The banshee wail is something that seems to be most indicative of this sort of impending doom. But you can encounter them. And then there are counterparts, cross-cultural counterparts. If you really want to split hairs, banshee is an Irish word. And banshees themselves are part of Irish culture and are attached to the original clans. So at one time it was believed that those were the only, I've always wondered, were they attached to families or did families inherit the second sight in order to actually be able to see them? Sort of six of one, half a dozen of the other, right? Either way. But there are counterparts around the world. As I mentioned, the woman in white, La Llorona is a bit of a banshee. This is in Mexico. You see a woman with long, dark hair. Many times banshees are associated with untimely deaths, usually of children or women in childbirth. Some say that the banshee's cry actually comes from her own mortal mourning, and then she's transformed into this otherworldly being. There's the washerwoman, who is a banshee that you would see beside the creek as you're marching into battle. And she's washing out bloody rags. Oh, and if you see that, you know you won't survive the battle. There's a whole manner. So pretty physical, where you actually think it's a person, I guess, that would, and then you realize, oh, they're washing bloody rags, and that was an omen.
1: We're talking with Varla Ventura. Varla, what is a warning ghost?
8: Very similar to a banshee. So it's interesting because there's a lot of literature about banshees being sort of not benevolent, but not necessarily malevolent. So banshees just sort of existing to, they play a role. They have a little bit of that transformative shape-shifting element to them because they can change their appearance, but they really are there to just warn you. They don't cause the death or the harm. They're sort of the messengers, in much the same way that there are warning ghosts. In some cases, it could be, you know, the counterpart to a banshee, or what another person might call a banshee. But a warning ghost is a ghost that appears, you know, a night or two before an accident or a death. Sometimes it takes the form of a family member to sort of give you a warning. I've actually had a warning ghost visitation.
1: What happened?
8: My late brother-in-law came to me and said, this is sort of personal, but he came to me and he warned me of his daughter's husband. And he gave me some very specific information about him. And it took me a couple of months to tell my sister, because...
1: Now, was the brother-in-law already gone?
8: Oh yeah, the brother-in-law had been dead for only about a couple months, actually. It was still pretty new. And that was one of the reasons it took me a little bit to tell my sister, because I didn't, you know, she was just in the throes of grief, and I didn't want to throw this other thing in there. But I also knew that he had told me a really important message, and I saw him clear as day. It was at night. Clear as day at night. And he told me this, and he was 100% right in what he said. And, you know, hindsight and all of that. But I was able to tell her, and we kept a more watchful eye on this son-in-law, and turned out that what he had warned me of was correct. So it isn't necessarily warning you of death. In a way, warning ghosts are protectors, especially if they're attached to a family or come in the form of a family member.
1: Are some people more magnetic with ghosts than others, where they attract them more?
8: Yeah, I think so. And I don't know if it's that they are more magnetic, or that they have heightened that sixth sense, that the you know, they call it the second sight, or the fairy sight, the ability to see beyond what's tangible right in front of you. And I think many people have a lot of psychic intuition and have feelings about things, and, you know, maybe very strong prophetic dreams. I think that's fairly common. And as we know from this show and all of the callers who call in, seeing ghosts is not uncommon. It really is significantly more common than most people realize. And they keep those stories to themselves because they're afraid they'll be judged, or they don't want people to think they're crazy. I think when it happens more than once, this is when you start tuning into it. And so whether you are consciously trying to develop those abilities, or you are just, I mean, I absolutely believe some people are just born with an extraordinary second sight. I had a friend, have a friend in Scotland who can't walk by cemeteries because he gets too many messages. It's just too loud for him. And I'm a cemetery girl, so I want to go and walk through the cemeteries. And he couldn't, he just, it was really difficult for him. And he had learned in over the years to stop telling people all of the things he heard when he was a boy because they started looking at him sideways. And so he was never able to actually stop those abilities, but he certainly learned to manage them by avoiding certain situations.
1: Barla, tell us the significance of the medium Lenora Piper.
8: Oh, my goodness. That is such a wonderful story. So if you're familiar at all with the spiritualist movement, which just very briefly, it took place in the United States in particular. It began in about the mid-1840s, had a big spike after Civil War in 1865, and then again, another resurgence at the turn of the 20th century, but continued in popularity until about the 1930s. Then it sort of waned and it gave way to sort of the foundation of what we used to call, you know, the New Age movement. And the spiritualist community still exists. I don't want to say that it's not a thing, but the idea behind spiritualism is that you can communicate with the dead, but that also the dead have very significant messages to give us so that there's purpose in communicating with them. And that is why they're trying to communicate with us. There was a society formed called the Society for Cyclical Research, which is incredibly difficult to spell. I've written it many times, right. And it's a bit of a stumbling block. So the Society for Cyclical Research, they were ones in the UK, Ireland, Australia, where the spiritualist movement was also taking place, and throughout Europe, you know, around the world. But in particular, in the United States, it was quite rampant. There are a number of people who were involved in this who were key players. And it's not coincidental that many of the people that were investigated by the Society for Cyclical Research, who claimed that their objective was to prove that these things were real or not real in order to uphold the legitimacy of sort of the spiritualist encounters and the paranormal encounters, right? They weren't calling it paranormal then. So there was a woman named Lenora Piper. She was born in the late 1800s, and around the age of, I believe, 30, she had a brain tumor. And after that brain tumor, she began to drop into, or she was diagnosed with a brain tumor. She began to drop into trance on a regular basis, on a rotating cast of characters, from Johann Sebastian Bach to a young French slave. I mean, it was like a really wide range of famous Abraham Lincoln she channeled. And so what she would do is she would go into these trances and you know, she would either do automatic writing, or people would be automatically recording her. They weren't actually, you know, able to record her with a recording device, but they would be transcribing what she said. So the Society for Cyclical Research caught wind of this woman. And if you ever, there's pictures of her, Lenora Piper. I mean, she's got the collar up to her neck, you know, the full bun on the top of her hair. I mean, complete Victorian woman, all buttoned up.
1: And she died in 1950.
8: Yeah. She lived quite a long time. And so around the turn of around 1904, she was under investigation through the Society for Cyclical Research, and they spent 10 years and they did crazy things to her, George. When she was in trance, they would put pins under her fingernails to try and get her out of the trance. They subjected her to all kinds of tests, and she passed them all. So she's sort of one of these phenomenons that no one can really explain what happened to her or how she was able to gain this knowledge. But she was heavily, heavily investigated for 10 years.
1: Wow. And she was, and then a woman she was wrote not about it. She was not evil, was she?
8: No, not at all. She was just dropping into trance. I mean, she was just delivering various messages as if she were that person. So she wasn't necessarily, she didn't have like an agenda where she was telling people, oh, you should go invest in this, or trying to gain a great deal of power from it. She was just delivering these messages. And so she would basically drop into character. But they were historic characters and also in other languages that she purported not to know.
1: Varla, we're going to come back in a moment and take phone calls with you and chat more about the spirit world. Varla Ventura with us. Her website is her name, linked up at coasttocoastam.com.
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12: If you're caring for an aging parent, you may feel quite often that you're alone in what you're doing. But you're not. Not by a long shot. According to a new report by the Pew Research Center, 10% of U.S. adults are caring for a parent over age 65. Millions more are caring for a spouse or partner 65 or older. Beyond the sheer numbers, this report, perhaps unsurprisingly, found a major difference in caregiver well-being between men and women. One psychologist we spoke to suggested thinking 5 years in the future and imagining where you are right now. Will you be glad you took something on, or regretful that you didn't? You also need to cut yourself some slack, he said, especially women. Don't try to shoulder all of the burden by yourself. You might need to ask for help before you burn out. You'll be so glad you did. I'm Dr. Sanjay Gupta, helping you live a better life.
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15: Issues an ultimatum. I'm Deborah Valentine, Fox News. Iran says they will only agree to a ceasefire if Israel ends its offensive on Lebanon. Fox's Max Gordon reports from Tel Aviv, Israel.
16: Iran's foreign minister saying again that a deal between the U.S. and Iran will only come when fighting ends in Lebanon as well. So far, that hasn't happened, with Israel and Hezbollah again trading fire. Earlier in the week, Israeli troops moved further into Lebanon than they had in over 25 years. Over the past week, the Israeli Defense Force reported striking 650 Hezbollah targets and killing 125 Hezbollah fighters. On Wednesday, Israel and Lebanon agreed to a ceasefire, but Hezbollah, which was not part of the negotiations, has rejected that agreement. Lebanon's president telling CNN that it's unacceptable that Iran is using his country as a bargaining chip in their negotiations with the United States. In Tel Aviv, Max Gordon, Fox News.
15: California Democrat Javier Becerra has advanced to the general election for governor this November. Once the primary count is done, either Republican Steve Hilton or Democrat billionaire Tom Steyer will advance as Becerra's challenger under the state's top two vote-getter system.
17: We're told that L.A. County has about 680,000 ballots remain to be counted. Both mailed in and dropped off ballots come here. Any ballot postmarked by Election Day last Tuesday must be counted. The process, we're told, takes so long in part because each ballot must have its signature verified, and if there's an issue, there's a 10-day period to have it cured. Now, the most recent mail-in ballot

0: How did I lose weight? And I did lean right here. I did. I love this stuff. Listen, Brickhouse Nutrition been with me for a long time. So chatting with Miles, I'm up at like 235. True story. I never minded being 235, but you know what minded? My knees that were falling apart and my back. 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I said, I got to lose some LBs, Miles. 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
8: More and more people are using magnesium supplements to help them sleep. But are they safe? And do they really work? Well, first, let's talk about actual magnesium. That's an essential mineral that is needed for more than 300 different processes in the body, according to one dietitian. And most people get enough of it simply from the foods they eat. Now, if you're not getting enough, there are a few different types of supplements you can try. But as always, you should talk to your doctor before starting any new medication or supplement, whether it's prescription or over the counter. Now, when it comes to the science, we looked into this, and I gotta say, there's not a lot of strong evidence that magnesium supplements will actually help you sleep. They might help you manage pain, they might help you lower your stress levels, or work to get your muscles to relax. And maybe it's those things then that help you get some better sleep. I'm Dr. Sanjay Gupta, helping you live a better life.
9: I don't watch chick flicks where women complain and moan and flail about the place and act like they're so victimized. I just don't do it. Everybody needs to get over themselves, pull up their britches, and vote. You have to look at these people like what best advances your pieces on the chessboard. That's how you got to look at it. And if you can't look at it that way, then I question whether or not you can get over yourself enough to save the country. That's what it's about. Yes, it's harsh words. I mean every bit of it.
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0: West Gateway project will break ground, and by summer 2028, over 12 million tons of clean, beautiful coal per year will be shipped to countries all around the world. And this project's been delayed over 10 years, and Biden ended it, and then Barack Hussein Obama. Have you heard of him, Barack Hussein Obama? Another one. He's another beauty. But that delay is now over, and it's going to be very productive. It's going to fuel our electric plants in particular. It's going to be amazing. Finally, we're taking nearly $200 million in that to set aside for the Green New Scam, and it was set aside for the Green New Scam. But the Green New Scam is history, and repurposing that money so that we restart a coal plant in Maryland and help build two brand new coal plants in Alaska and West Virginia. And these are all built with new technology. It's very clean. It's amazing what, how that's come along. It's all very clean. And the first new coal plants to open in our country since 2013. You couldn't open. You couldn't even think. They were only closing them. They were closing them, and you had brownouts all over the place. But you don't have that anymore, do you notice?
1: Mm. POTUS was handling a lot of stuff yesterday. And talking about, he had a big, isn't he doing like another, I think, agriculture thing? I thought later today, where, and yesterday he was talking about manufacturing, he was talking about costs, as you heard coming in. Welcome to the radio program, Dana Lash with you. We also have jobs numbers that are in, that dovetail with all of this. This is, I think what he was saying yesterday and the transparency that he had in all of it, I think is incredibly helpful, because people, especially with the economy being so questionable right now, I think people are really wanting some answers, and they're wanting some just a little bit of clarity on where things stand. And it's important for them, especially, to hear this. It's incredibly important to hear all of this as it pertains to jobs numbers, because what have we been hearing as well, and the cost of doing business, etc., is that it's bad, businesses are drying up, it's too unaffordable. But that's, I mean, not actually the truth at all. And we're going to dive into a lot of this because, I mean, these are, so let me actually look at some of this right now, because you had the job market that added, I mean, there were the revisions, correct me if I'm wrong on this, but whenever it was Biden in the White House, everything was always revised down.
2: I mean,
1: but that's not what's happening here, though.
2: Right. And to the tune of a million jobs in 2024.
1: That's a lot.
2: Yeah.
1: And they're not government jobs. So whenever Biden would have any kind of job creation, remember, the majority of it was government jobs. So you were expanding the government, and then they were trying to tout it and celebrate it like it was a great thing that he did economically. Not the case at all. Not at all. And he was talking, like, for instance, he gets into, we played two, this is two. He was talking about the coal miners and coal plants in Maryland and the Green New Deal that was sucking money away. Any kind of investment, it was just destroying it for those industries. And we can play this. This isn't the cut that we came in. Yeah, play this. This is interesting. Yeah, sorry, cut two.
0: Starting this summer, the West Gateway project will break ground, and by summer 2028, over 12 million tons of clean, beautiful coal per year shipped to countries all around the world. Yeah. And this project's been delayed over 10 years.
1: Delayed over 10 years. You know why they've had all these insane delays? It's because of all of the restrictions and regulations as it pertained to the Green New Deal that Biden had. I mean, you guys remember how destructive it was to business. Holy cow. And so all of this, it was destroying. Think of their economy. No wonder Democrats find it so easy to win seats there. But this is significant. So good on POTUS for this, and for having the presser and going through in almost boring detail every single thing. This is all good. This is the crazy thing. Let's look at cut six, because CNN on the jobs report, they're having a hard time. It did well, so they can't complain. Listen.
3: All right, breaking news. The May jobs report just in. We're looking at the numbers, and they are good. Let's get right to CNN's Matt Egan for the latest on this. Some pretty good jobs numbers.
4: Yeah, absolutely, John. Look, this report, it really crushed expectations, and it's painting the picture of a job market that is really stabilized after a weak 2025, and it might even be re-accelerating.
3: All right.
1: That's huge. Yeah, and Kay noted, too, the revisions. Instead of revising down, they've been revised up. They've been revised up for the past couple of months on top of this.
5: Yeah, they revised the last 2 months today, yeah.
1: Yeah. Because the media told us that when the revisions were down, everything was great. What are you stupid people complaining about? And now, this was Steve Moore on the issue, talking about the increase in wages, and also, I'm hoping construction costs go down, construction manufacturing. This is cut 7. Listen.
6: Just look at the overall economy. So we've got rising wages in this country today. We have a construction and manufacturing, those numbers on construction and manufacturing in terms of productivity are incredible. You've got blowout numbers on the stock market you report every day. We are blowing away the rest of the world. Just look.
1: That's huge. And it is. I mean, now you're seeing, I think people are building again, which is something that we haven't seen. Now, as it pertains to that number, 172,000 jobs added in May, which is an upwards of 93,000 revision. This is Rick Santelli. Remember, Rick Santelli was the guy who kickstarted the Tea Party back in 08. This is cut 9. Listen to him.
7: And the data is out, the May jobs report. 172,000. Is there any doubt that this anecdotal evidence about a good labor market has been very correct? That is a really strong number. And last month, well, we had a revision from 115,000 to 179,000, which means the 2-month revision has got to be over 90,000. That is a good number. Even manufacturing posted a 7,000 job gain. So how strong is 172,000? That would be the best number since 185,000 in March. These are solid numbers.
1: This is the messaging that Republicans need going into midterms. This is just invaluable for them to have these results. And then you have Kevin Hassett, who remarked that this is such a strong market, he hasn't really seen anything like it. This is cut 10.
8: You know, I think that basically what we're seeing is an enormous amount of positive momentum in hiring. Obviously, you're right that a couple of 170s in a row, that's a great couple of months, but then having upward revisions of around 100,000 means that this is a job market that's hitting on all cylinders. And it's our belief that this is happening because of all of the supply side policies that the president has put in place. We've got the big, beautiful bill with the, expensing for new factories. We've got no tax on tips, no tax on overtime, so people are out there working harder. We've got quit rates down to about as low as we've ever seen. We've got layoffs about as low as we've ever seen. This is about the strongest market of my lifetime and of your lifetime. And again, I don't think it's a classic Phillips curve, here goes inflation, it's going to take off kind of jobs market. It's a supply-side driven job market boom, which I think means that the Fed can watch the inflation numbers and wait a while before it does anything about it.
1: A good market going into midterms, but as Lorraine reminds, and as we've warned, what happens if Democrats win? All of these things that you're hearing about are going to completely disappear into the ether. If you lose the House, the power of the purse, well, the first thing that's going to happen is there's not going to be any more cuts. Anything that affects the budget, anything that you're not going to see any more of that, that's going to be gone. That's out. It will be impeachment palooza nonstop. That is all you will see. It's all we'll be talking about. Nothing else will get finished. And then if Republicans lose entirely in 28, well, then that's it. It's over. All of this goes away. Every bit of it goes away. All the job, the added jobs, the reduction in restrictions on energy extraction, any progress towards expanding refinement, anything like that, gone. All of the stuff that we're trying to do to control AI and data and make it to where we are the central hub and not China, that's going to go. They're going to hand all of that to China on a silver platter. All of it. And then the dream of multipolarity that they want, that they're working hand in hand with the woke Reich to achieve, they'll get it. I don't think people understand how consequential this particular election is, because most of this, how much would you say, like three quarters of it or half of it has been done by EO, Kane, like executive order? Has it been that much?
2: I think it's fair to say. Let me see if that's half.
1: Because there's been so little progress of getting things through the House.
2: Yeah, there was a lot done in the big, beautiful bill, but not everything. And so what he's been filling the gaps with is our EOs, and it's, like you said, not permanent.
1: Yeah. I would imagine if you have a Gavin Newsom as president, it would probably be historically like the biggest first-day reversal of executive orders ever. So most of it has been through. He had 266 EOs, 78 memoranda, 146 proclamations. The EO is the thing to look at, though, the executive orders. And it doesn't, the stuff that he's done is not going to create permanency. The signing volume, he issued more executive orders in the first year of this second term than he did for the entirety of his first four-year term. Now, I'm not saying that as a way to try to get him for pass using executive orders. My point is that a lot of the stuff that you're enjoying now, the news on the job front, the economy, expansion of energy production, all of those were accomplished through executive orders. That it was not, there's no permanency because they didn't go through Congress. And so all of that can be done just as quickly and easily as it was done. The significant structural changes that we require, the one thing that got through, and again, I wasn't a fan of it, but it did, it's better than anything Democrats would have passed. And I know you shouldn't blah, blah, blah here, but that's what we got. But that one big, beautiful bill, you saw how difficult it was to get that through Congress. That was the keystone of his entire second term. That's been the only really legislative move to get that structural change that he needs, that permanency that he needs. So we're going to dive into this. We also have the most insane story. The Graham Plattner story's out. Oh, boy. I don't know how we're going to talk about this story. I really don't. So just pray for us all as we move. 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
9: 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IBM's annual CEO study shows that adopting new tools is no longer enough. 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The study found that 76% of organizations now have a chief AI officer, up from 26% a year ago, and nearly two-thirds of CEOs say they are comfortable using AI to help inform major strategic decisions. The study also showed that organizations with an AI-first leadership approach are scaling more AI initiatives than their peers. The message is clear. 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

0: And now, all of the news you would probably miss. It's time for Dana's Quick Five.
1: So Quentin Tarantino criticizes what he says is a flavorless sausage factory in Hollywood. He writes in Sight and Sound that since the pandemic, it's impossible for a new movie to come out that I don't pick to death. He said that Tarantino is a flavorless sausage factory and that he would rather read a book. He's actually not wrong. He also said that the 80s were pretty bad for films, but he was able to forgive 80s movies because he liked going to the movies. However, he says that the entire concept of what a movie is now is inclined to inspire contempt in him rather than generosity. He's not really long. Most films are just blow out loud. And then you have films that of indie producers, like the Backrooms film that's out, that seems like big Hollywood hates. They're like doxing this guy now. That's insane. They're doxing this guy because he took on Hollywood and made a better film that was actually more original. The flesh-eating screwworm has returned, Kane, and it's threatening all the cattle. It's the New World screwworm. And they confirmed it in a three-week-old calf in La Pryor, Texas, near the border. Apparently, it's in Mexico. It's a flesh-eating parasite. We've kept it out of livestock for decades, but now it was in a calf. And the fly larvae feed exclusively on the living tissue of warm-blooded animals. Now, it's not capable of affecting, it says, humans and pets. I don't trust anything. So they say it doesn't pose a food safety threat, but a wider outbreak could actually still be. I mean, you're looking at billions of dollars and beef prices and all of that stuff. So, you know, we'll kind of see on that. Moving on, we've got, this monkeypox. Okay, somebody tried, a foreign national who was working at the National Institute of Health under Anthony Fauci, got charged with trying to smuggle monkeypox into the United States and lying about it. This story, researchers with NIH at the Rocky Mountain Laboratory, Vincent Munster and Claude Quay, they were trying to smuggle monkeypox. That's an STD, basically. I mean, not basically, it is an STD. There's one way you get the monkeypox, and it's if you're monkeying around in the back door, you know, I'm just saying that's what it is. I said it very gently. I said it very delicately. But they said that one guy's from the Netherlands, and the other, the other guy's from Cameroon. So both were accused, working with emerging viral pathogens.
2: Did they bring the screwworm in too?
1: Probably. I mean, it kind of makes you wonder now, right? 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We got to talk about, can a dude rape another dude in a hetero way? 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
1: Oh, hello there. It is your lovable curmudgeon, Dana Lash, here with you at this glorious Friday. And we are at the bottom of this first hour. And I really don't want to talk about this story. And I'm really mad about Democrats right now because, dear heavens, where to start? So let's just start like this. The Graham Plattner candidacy in Maine. So you got Susan Collins, who's a Republican. And she's, granted, I had a conversation about this with a friend of mine last night. She's not the best Republican. We all know this, right? I get it. pretty sure she's better than the guy who's apparently leading the Democrat primary. And that's the other thing. They haven't even had a Democrat primary yet, which is what's crazy. They act like Graham Plattner is the only candidate that they have. And you have Janet Mills, who's like, I'm still running. Like, she's literally begging people in the press to don't forget that she's running. So, I mean, he was leading them in the polls. A lot of early voting has taken place. And and then this other story comes out. So the first story that came out was that he had this Nazi death's head tattoo on his on his chest, and he consistently claimed in the early days of his primary that he didn't know that that's what it was. He didn't know that it was the symbol for specifically the SS guards that were posted at concentration camps. But then all these texts and everything else come out where he's bragging about it, and he was calling it my Totenkopf, and he knew exactly what it was. And then it came out that he was, the entirety of his 3-year marriage, he was sexting other women. And he was soliciting them through apps like Kik. I don't know. You know that there's probably more out there. That's the crazy thing. You know that there is more out there. So then it came out. This never ends. It came out that he was on Reddit. He had a lot of, he was very active on social media, which I just don't know how you can be a candidate and do that. I don't know. He was very active on social media, and he was openly talking about how he liked the chemical smell of toilets and porta-johns, and that he would go tubing it in the porta-john, right? Let's see. Where else do you go? He attacked a Purple Heart recipient. He was attacking other veterans. The ex-girlfriends then came out. So here's the other thing. The New York Times ran the story. This was the story that we were all wondering about. Came out yesterday evening. And it was an interview with a number of his ex-girlfriends who described him, and I'm reading some excerpts. I read it so you don't have to. As toxic, demeaning, violent, heavy drinking, cheating, etc. One of them said that he would get physical with her, that the New York Times had reached out to them. They didn't go to the New York Times. That's very important for people to understand. The New York Times went to these women. And it's not, they were not trying to get into the press. One of them works in D.C. and is very much not anybody who seeks the press. And so they had to respond to it. Otherwise, the New York Times is going to, you know how it works. The New York Times is going to write the story about you for you, right? So this originated, I got to be honest, this is a Democrat hit. The fact that they tipped off, they knew this, they tipped off the New York Times, and then the New York Times reaches out to these women to talk to them. Oh my gosh, all these posts are coming out now. The Free Beacon, John Levine over at the Free Beacon has the story about how Plattner celebrated and posted all of this admiration about Nazi allied troops and about Nazi soldiers. I think when you do that, you're a Nazi. I'm just saying, if you're like, I love Nazis, it probably means you're a Nazi. You know? I don't know why this is confused or why people are confused over this. So then the story, where to even go? So much more has come out now. And we're going to try to be very delicate here. If you're following me on social media, you know absolutely where this is going. So it came out that he was in the campaign. He was like talking with campaign staffers, all this stuff. They all of them, all the people who worked with him and his exes, were all saying that, quote, he said this a lot. If anybody ever broke in here, I would rape them, she recalled, saying that he added, it would not be in a sexual way, not in a gay way. I would just, like, rape them to show them that I'm dominant, he said. All right, I have to stop here for a moment. Is it possible to be a dude and rape another dude, and but it's no homo? I mean, I really don't think it's possible for a dude to rape another dude in a hetero way. You know what I mean?
16: I do.
1: I mean, you're a dude, Kane.
16: Oh, boy.
1: I'm sorry. I just want to get this one for the books,
17: I'm
1: you know.
17: I'm afraid you're going to call on me for this one. God.
1: I mean, there's nothing hetero about that.
17: No.
1: That's, yeah.
17: Yeah, also not the way to assert dominance.
1: Mm-hmm.
17: If that's what your goal is. If your goal is to, you know, act as though you're the dominant one, I don't think you go to rape.
1: Yeah, I don't think you.
17: I think that's what the first step is.
1: I think you're right on that.
17: Yeah.
1: I think that's a good instinct. Yeah, I don't quite understand this. All of this stuff is coming out. Now, these women, there's so much more. There's some things I'm not going to say. This is, you can read the New York Times piece. Some of this I'm just not getting into because it's Friday, and I'm just trying to preserve what's left of my soul after this week. So, it's bad. All right, it's just a bad story. We were like, well, what else is going to be worse? I mean, we found out that, you know, he claimed to be this blue-collar oyster farmer, but then he went to a very expensive private school, and he got daddy money. Daddy bought his house, and his farm, his oyster farm, is on his rich friend's private island, and the number one client for the oyster farm is his mom's restaurant. So he's a giant Nepo baby. And you've got a sexting scandal while he's married. Graphic Reddit posts, right? He's attacking wounded veterans. He loves Nazis and talks about it all the time. I mean, anybody else? Todd Akin. Do you remember Todd Akin? Golly. Todd Akin, I think he's since passed. He made remember the comment he said where he was talking about legitimate rape in 2012? And he said that it's rare. He was talking about pregnancy from rape. It was not the most artful way to say it. We all know that. I'm not relitigating it. But he said, yeah, legitimate rape. And he was talking about how the female body has ways to try to shut that whole thing down. That ended his whole life. It didn't just end his campaign. He became a pariah in Republican politics in the state of Missouri. Graham Plattner could club a baby seal to death while wearing a Hitler mustache, and they would still celebrate him. But what gets me, all of this, you know that there is another candidate in that primary. Shocking, that's not a Nazi. Doesn't love the Nazis. Doesn't talk about going and having some private fun times in the Porto John because you like the chemical smell. That didn't get rough with any ex-girlfriends. That didn't talk about raping people all the time to everybody, apparently. Actually seems kind of normal and almost piteous. And that's Janet Mills. Have they forgotten that she's there? They don't have to do this. I mean, Bernie Sanders is now hanging to his ankles at this point. Like Graham Plattner's ankles, not his own ankles. I don't know how Graham Plattner would respond to that. If he would try to dominate him, I don't know. Anyway, but they had already come out and endorsed him. Now they can't turn around and say, oh, we're not going to endorse him now. Or we unendorse him. They can't do that because then the perception is that they take a hit from that. But I'm just saying, the guy sounds, like any Nazi, way gay. I mean, I don't know how else to put it. He had so many, I'm not going to read this one. There's so many things that apparently Reddit, the internet's forever. I told you guys this. Don't ever think that you can just erase stuff and it goes away. This guy's a walking public relations disaster. Just absolutely walking public relations disaster. Now, you know that it's a Democrat planted story by the way the New York Times handled it. The New York Times was trying to make it about his ex-girlfriends more so than about Graham Plattner. It's like they wanted to hit Plattner, but then not all the way, just like a little smack, because they went after what some of these women did with their jobs. Like the one woman who works in D.C., and she knows a lot of some conservative female editorialists that are in D.C. And they went after her job and where she worked, and she did this with this think tank, and she worked for this lawmaker and all of this stuff. And they made it more about her than they did about Graham Plattner. And it's just weird. She says, her name is Lindsay Fifield. She says that they softened her allegations of abuse because the coverage was actually Democrats going after Democrats. And that's how you know that it's, this was a Democrat plant. These are Democrats trying to get him out of the way so that it's Janet Mills against Susan Collins, because the entire party, they realize, even though they hold, I really do in my heart believe that the, most of them believe this. I think that they all agree with all of the stuff that Graham Plattner does and talks about and all of that. That's why it doesn't horrify them, because normal people who have a moral compass are horrified by this, these type of things. These people are not. They're just, they'll double down on it. So they're, the coverage being softened was because Democrats planted it, and they, this is a Democrat infighting, and they're going to use these women. Now, everybody else has piled in. So many people on the left are now attacking these women. What happened to Believe All Women? What happened to that? They're going after the exes. We're going to talk about this and more. We have Days of These United States on the way as we move. 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
21: For the ninth year in a row, Finland has been named the happiest country in the world. That's according to the World Happiness Report put out every year by the Wellbeing Research Center at the University of Oxford in the UK. Two other Nordic nations, Iceland and Denmark, came in at numbers 2 and 3. Now, having spent quite a bit of time in these countries over my 2.5 decades as a journalist, I can tell you that this is not at all that surprising. There's an entirely different way of thinking in these countries. We before me, you might say. In other words, the mentality is less adversarial and much more, we're all in this together. One other interesting thing that came up was that no matter where someone lived, the more time they spent on social media, the less happy they were. Want to smile? It's simple. Put your phone away for a bit. I'm Dr. Sanjay Gupta, helping you live a better life.
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26: My ultimate responsibility is doing everything I can, given what's going on back in Washington, D.C., to do everything in my power to uphold our values as a state, to uphold the dignity of everybody in Washington State, to defend everybody's rights in the face of the attacks that we see every single day. And look, I just want you all to know that there is zero chance at any moment in time that Washington State will ever back down
27: from
26: that.
27: This is Bob Ferguson.
26: They will ever give in to
27: the... He's the governor raising the alphabet flag. Like they had a ceremony where he, yeah... They put it to classical music to make it for theatrical effect. So dumb. He's raising the alphabet pride flag and pledging his allegiance to the gay community. Pledge the allegiance to the...
28: Don't say it.
27: What?
28: Don't say it.
27: What? What was I going to say?
28: I know what you're going to say.
27: Do you, though?
28: I do.
27: So, I mean, just take the L out. That's all it is. What is happening with our... I just feel like we all have been in a coma for 20 years and we woke up and we're like, what is happening? Everything's crazy. You got a Nazi running in Maine. You got this guy raising up different flags that are not the U.S. flag. Okay? Just... Now we're going to talk more about this Maine campaign. We're also going to get into California. They're still counting votes in California. In Los Angeles. One city. Still counting votes. I mean, it's we know that they're going to Bass and Pratt are going to go to a runoff. But the fact that they're, it's like they're trying to just count votes to where they can just get him out of the way. It really, I don't think that Karen Bass cares who she faces off against. I think that she would rather have Spencer Pratt over this Nithia lady. the Nithya ramen lady is an inconsequential candidate. Nobody knows anything except she was made to look really petty and shrill by Pratt without even trying. But she just, after his campaign went on steroids, she just faded into the ether. And it's really between Pratt and Bass, but they are trying, you don't have like an election day in California. It's an election however long it takes us to get the votes to cheat. That's it. And I'm amazing. What's amazing is that all of these votes that are coming in, I don't think any of them are for Pratt. I know you're so shocked. They have mail-in ballots. They have no identification. There is no guarantee over the chain of custody of any of the ballots at all whatsoever. There's nothing secure nor fair nor representative about the way that Los Angeles is doing their elections. It does not matter. Now, I know a lot of people think that Democrats usually outnumber Republicans by a significant margin when it comes to voting by mail. But that was the case in the past in some states, but that's not the case now. A lot of Republicans are voting by mail. So that's changed quite a bit. In fact, there's a lot of Republicans in Florida that had what state was it? Where they had a lot of Republicans that really were that shocked people in terms of early voting with mail-in ballots. But they don't, my point is that California doesn't have any of the protections that all these other states have. And the big thing about it is the chain of command. They don't have any kind of, you don't know where the custody is. You don't know what the assurances are that the ballots won't be messed with or that they're stored securely or that they can only be and first off, why do you even have to do that? Texas, the whole damn state of Texas, we count everything and get it all done. Hell, you're brushing your teeth to go to bed and you know what happened. It's already done. This is just Los Angeles and they can't even figure it out. They send out ballots to all their registered voters, but they don't keep up their voter roll. So you get people who have been dead for 20 years in California voting still. That's true. And you doesn't matter if you don't have a social security number. It doesn't matter. I mean, you can register literally to vote online without proving any of that. So they think they came out with this like whole thing. We'll talk about this, that where they were showing people how they take it so seriously when they're counting the votes, right? And they're trying to spin it like it's a good thing that's indicative of how much they care, when really they're bragging about it taking days and weeks for them to just determine a mayoral race. It's insane. Second hour on the way. Don't go anywhere.

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5: Reassurances to the nation's farmers. I'm Pam Husso, Fox News. President Trump says the conflict with Iran is largely finished. He emphasized that message during a roundtable with farmers in Wisconsin yesterday, with the midterm elections just months away.
6: The midterms are coming up, and I hope you people are really spiritized, because we're at a point, we're going to come out of Iran very quickly, and it's going to be very strong, one way or the other, whether it's a piece of paper or the very tough way, okay? The very tough way is maybe the easier way.
5: The president promised farmers that fertilizer and energy prices will go down when the conflict comes to an end. An impressive jobs report didn't go over well on Wall Street. 172,000 new jobs were added to the U.S. economy last month, beating expectations. Fox's Edward Lawrence has more.
7: If you look at the average over the past 3 months, the economy's actually created 188,000 jobs per month. That's an accelerating number of job creation. Now, when you look back at the revisions for March and April, you can see that both of them have been revised up a total of 93,000 jobs. And the revisions indicate two things. One, artificial intelligence so far has not taken jobs away from the economy like some people thought. And two, the large-scale deportations have not affected job growth. Construction jobs created 17,000, manufacturing, turning around the losses up 7,000 jobs. However, the down 695 points.
5: Americans remain frustrated by rising costs, particularly food and fuel. Health officials in the West Bank say Israeli forces have killed a 7-month-old baby. The infant was killed after Israeli forces allegedly fired on a car last night. Israel says the vehicle was shot out because it appeared to be accelerating toward Israeli soldiers. 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
8: She gardens, cooks, and sews. She's running for town council, and she was doing it all in pain she couldn't ignore anymore.
9: I had 3 muscle tears in my right arm and 1 in my left arm. I'm a quilter, and I could not hold the material up in the air because I couldn't lift my arms up.

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10: The emerging threat to troops. I'm Gordon Deal with Nicole Murray. Thanks for spending part of your weekend with us. Here's what's coming up this hour.
11: A U.S. military official is warning of how smartphone data can be weaponized against American service members.
10: The accusations of price gouging ahead of the World Cup are overshadowing the games themselves.
11: A doomsday bunker compound in South Dakota features all the drama of a homeowners association. We'll explain how.
10: And the effort to live longer and better.
12: There's a big boom in longevity, and there are sort of two main channels in that. One is that is the biohacking, which is folks doing taking a DIY approach. And there's also the longevity doctor component. Some people are getting affiliating themselves with practices where doctors specialize in this field of longevity.
10: Elizabeth O'Brien at Barron's on whether biohacking really works. The head of U.S. Special Operations Command is warning that an adversary could transform the digital footprints created by modern smartphones into grid coordinates, which can then be used to target U.S. troops with deadly precision. Here's Ben Wolfgang, national security correspondent at the Washington Times. Ben, what are we learning?
13: This is something that's been on the radar of the Pentagon and military, you know, combatant commands for a while, but it's really gaining a new sort of level of severity because of how prevalent it is. And ubiquitous technical surveillance just refers to, you know, what some in the military are calling digital footprints or digital exhaust, basically all of this information that phones produce, from whether it's fitness apps or, you know, the stuff we like to eat, where we like to drive, you know, from Google Maps and Waze, basically the way that we live our lives. Well, you know, U.S. service members, troops do a lot of that stuff too, you know.

0: Marines and airmen, soldiers, they use Google Maps just like anybody else does. They shop on Amazon just like anybody else does. But the problem becomes when some of that identifying information, location information, specifics about your movements on a daily basis, if you're in theater in the Mideast, or even worse, if you're like a Navy SEAL or you're a member of Delta Force and you're potentially about to execute, for example, a mission to go capture Nicolas Maduro in Caracas, you're not going to want your location data to be floating out there, to be uploaded by, maybe you're not even aware of it. It's getting uploaded somewhere via a fitness app or some kind of shopping app, or it's out there and a data broker is then selling it to basically anybody who has the money and the know-how to go buy that data, which could be potentially a bad actor or an adversary of the United States. So it's just one of these 21st century issues that, you didn't have to worry about really 8, 10 years ago, or even less than that. But now today, all of a sudden, it's become a real issue for military forces up and down the chain in the U.S.
1: Boy, would you actually have to know the names of military members to actually make this work for you if you're a bad actor and you happen to access the data?
0: That would certainly make it, I would think, easier if you kind of knew, and it could be military, it could be law enforcement, it could be suspected intelligence operatives, for example, if you're in another country. But yes, I would think if you had the names, that would certainly make the job a whole lot easier. But let's not forget, too, a lot of these folks, a lot of these folks, their identities are kept secret, particularly if you're talking about special forces. Or, certainly folks in the intelligence realm. But, maybe if, especially now with AI, could you pull together enough information to identify someone with all of that stuff? I don't know, but I suspect we're getting to a point where, a sufficiently, tech-savvy adversary would be able to potentially piece some of that together, using this information that's out there online.
1: We're speaking with Ben Wolfgang, national security reporter at the Washington Times. The story is called The Danger of Digital Footprints, How Ubiquitous Technical Surveillance, as it's called, Threatens the U.S. Military. Give us anecdotal evidence, Ben, of how this has worked.
0: Yeah, there's a number of it's kind of an early, we're in the early stages of this, so there's not a whole lot of hard data in terms of there's X number of cases, but there are plenty of anecdotal accounts. One of the most recent was a French sailor using the fitness app Strava, who was on the Charles de Gaulle aircraft carrier back in March, and uploaded, he was running on the deck of the ship and uploaded his fitness, his running times to this app, which then folks were able to kind of use that geolocation data and pinpoint where the aircraft carrier was. And there were some other instances similar. The French magazine Le Monde did a deep dive, an investigation back in 2024, which used similar techniques from fitness apps to identify the locations of nuclear submarines. And you've had the FBI and Homeland Security say that this has been attempted to be used by adversaries to locate law enforcement members of immigration enforcement, certainly, intelligence operatives. So they're cropping up all over the place now, more and more. It's good that it's on the radar of everyone, I think, at this point. So hopefully there can be some solutions soon. But again, it's one of these unique 21st century problems that, that really, I think the severity of it is just starting to be fully understood, Gordon.
1: Jeez, I see solutions here. Ban phones altogether, or service members can only have dumb phones, not smartphones?
0: That's one, or to make sure that there's, I mean, there are companies out there that are selling products that will essentially disable location data, for example, from being shared from a given phone if it's being used by a service member. So that's one reason. You have lawmakers pushing for basically a new policy that would not allow, for example, they singled out Google Chrome because Google, let's face it, is kind of at the top of the list when it comes to selling, using ad data to target ads toward people, you and me included, consumers. So there's a push to like get that off of phones when you're in theater or on a military base and use something that has a little more privacy protection. So that's kind of where we're going in terms of solutions. It's certainly on the radar of policymakers on Capitol Hill.
1: Thanks, Ben. Ben Wolfgang, national security correspondent at the Washington Times. Coming up next on This Weekend, World Cup price gouging.
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1: ...are everywhere, including fan anger over soaring ticket prices for this month's tournament in the U.S., Canada, and Mexico. Here's Rachel Bachman, senior sports reporter at the Wall Street Journal. Rachel, what's up here?
16: Well, what FIFA, the world governing body of soccer, is doing is really taking advantage of two things. One, this is the biggest World Cup ever with 48 teams. And two, it's based largely in the United States, which is the wealthiest country in the world. And FIFA's really taking this opportunity to maximize its revenue.
1: This is a lot different from the FIFA that we saw in 1994 when the U.S. last hosted the World Cup with regards to pricing, isn't it?
16: It is. Of course, a lot of time has passed, but a couple other things have changed. Back then, FIFA really put a lot of the hosting duties on local organizers. So the U.S. Soccer Federation really organized and operated a lot of the matches and, ticketing and things like that, and it got to keep a big cut of that money as well. In this case, and increasingly, FIFA is taking over a lot more control over things, and they're keeping a lot more of the money, and they're also making a lot more money.
1: Yeah. All right. So there's been this massive outcry about ticket prices for these games. Explain that, and then what FIFA's reaction has been.
16: Yes. Well, just to give people a sense of how pricey these games are, FIFA has made available a tiny handful of $60 tickets. So that's the rock bottom price, $60. But most tickets start in the hundreds of dollars and quickly travel into the thousands of dollars for the best seats. And this includes opening round games like the U.S. against Paraguay, which is the U.S. opener. I couldn't find a ticket to that game for less than $1,000 the last time I wrote about that game. And these are, 80,000 seat stadium. So there's a lot of seats. And so it really is just a radically different approach to the World Cup. FIFA used to really prioritize keeping a lot of the tickets affordable because, you know, a lot of fans really demanded that. But the U.S. has a lot less price sensitivity. You know, a lot of U.S. consumers, they used to paying a lot of money for Bruce Springsteen tickets or Taylor Swift tickets, and they're essentially being forced to pay a lot more for World Cup tickets now as well.
1: We're speaking with Rachel Bachman, senior sports reporter at the Wall Street Journal. The story is called How FIFA's Biggest World Cup Unleashed a Summer of Price Gouging. There are warning signs here, though. Explain.
16: Yes, of course. FIFA promised a very rosy picture for this World Cup. They were envisioning very high ticket prices and massive demand, which there was. But I think some of that demand eased off for several reasons. One, the ticket prices. Two, you know, some hotel prices were high, but also there have been some visa issues. You know, the U.S. changed its visa rules for a number of countries that are coming to the World Cup. And, of course, it's much more expensive to travel around the U.S. than, for instance, in Germany. When Germany hosted the World Cup in 2006, you know, you can get around that country by train. It's pretty compact. The U.S., Canada, and Mexico, I mean, that's a massive land area. So just if you're a European fan coming, or for a South American fan coming to this World Cup, pretty much everything about it is just much more expensive than previous versions of this event.
1: Wow. How about some of the geopolitics?
16: Yes, certainly there's been some controversy about President Trump. He and the head of FIFA, Gianni Infantino, seem to have a very warm relationship. And, you know, some people in other countries don't like that. They don't like the image of two people they maybe don't like very much cozying up together. And also, you know, there're just a host of other issues in terms of the visas that have made it difficult for teams and their fans to even travel to the U.S.
1: What does FIFA do, I guess, with the proceeds from this $11 billion in anticipated revenue?
16: Well, that's actually a big part of FIFA's justification for the high prices. They're saying, look, a big share of this money, they say $2.7 billion of this revenue that they anticipate generating, FIFA will share with its 211 member countries around the world. And of course, most of those countries have a lot less money than the U.S. to spend on things like soccer and building soccer fields and developing talent and things like that. And so FIFA says this is, you know, key revenue to countries around the world who are trying to build their football programs. I would also point out, however, that it's not just Americans who are going to this World Cup, of course. It's people from a lot of those countries that FIFA services who are trying, you know, people from Colombia and Portugal and Brazil and, you know, Argentina who want to go to the World Cup but are finding the cost, you know, really prohibitively expensive.
1: Thanks, Rachel. Rachel Bachman, senior sports reporter at the Wall Street Journal. Coming up next on This Weekend, Waiting for the Perfect Job.
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1: Thanks for spending time here. The job search after college is not all that it's cracked up to be, but is waiting for that dream job worth it? Here's this weekend's Nicole Murray.
34: Waiting for the perfect job after college. Here to discuss, MarketWatch reporter Aditi Srikant. So what type of work do you encourage graduates to embrace after college and why?
35: So I encourage college grads to find a service industry job, such as a job at a restaurant or a retailer. It's something I really regretted that I didn't do after college. I was not the most proactive student. I didn't set up a summer internship. And instead of, you know, making some money and earning some really important soft skills, I just sat around my parents' house for 3 months until fall. And I always regret it because I ended up moving to New York, a very expensive city with no money when I could have been saving. As I said, I was living with my parents. They were not charging me rent. And it just always seemed like a really silly decision. So now I encourage anyone who graduated and might not have, you know, bagged the perfect internship in their preferred field, why wouldn't you work a service industry job? It's very silly not to.
34: Yeah. Why do you think a lot of graduates back away from that type of work?
35: So for me personally, I think I saw all my friends get really great internships, and they were really proactive, and I feel like working at a restaurant or a retailer meant admitting that I hadn't done those things. And it made me feel really behind. It made me feel like I hadn't done, you know, the things I was supposed to be doing. And it was a really snobbish and short-sighted take, and I always regret it.
34: Definitely makes sense. How do experts describe the job market now?
35: So, I interviewed Ryan Nunn, the director of research at the Yale University Budget Lab. His direct quote is, it isn't the worst, but it also isn't the best. So that being said, it's not like you're entering a recession, we don't think, but there's not, you know, plentiful options.
34: Okay. And what is the unemployment rate for recent college graduates right now?
35: For recent college graduates, the unemployment rate for people with college degrees is 3.1%. And the unemployment rate for recent college graduates during the first 3 months of 2026 was 5.6%, which was higher than the overall rate of all workers with college degrees, which is 3.1%. And higher than the average rate of all workers, which is 4.2%. So 5.6% is pretty high at this point.
34: Wow. Now, in your article, you talk about three specific reasons why taking any job is better than waiting out for your dream job. What are they?
35: Sure. So I think progress beats standing still. A job won't replace a career launch, but it can keep money flowing. You're building experience. And a retail job or a job in the restaurant industry right now, those are a little easier to get than a business administrative job, just purely from the availability of jobs standpoint.
34: And what are some ways college graduates can stand out in the job market while applying?
35: So I think really emphasize your soft skills. With this proliferation of AI, a lot of employers are looking for people with really good communication skills, who are really good at teamwork, who have really good face-to-face connections. You know, technical skills are great, but a lot of those can be automated at this point. A lot of administrative tasks that were often associated with entry-level jobs can be automated. So a lot of employers are looking for your ability to, you know, resolve conflict, your ability to adapt, your ability to have new ideas and be resilient. Those are things you want to emphasize to employers because the job market is shifting and they want to know that you can grow with the company and you're not just there to offer, like, you know, a core set of five skills that a computer could do.
34: And you talk about doom jobbing. What is that and how does it come into play here?
35: Sure. So doom jobbing is a cycle of endlessly applying for employment postings, refreshing your LinkedIn and scrolling. And I think it just feels like you are constantly being rejected, right? It's like if you're checking a dating app and no one's getting back to you, you're going to feel a type of way about it. And it's going to be really frustrating and it's emotional and it can really hit your ego, but it is a reality and you just need to be resilient through it because the longer someone stays unemployed, the harder it can be to reenter the workforce. The longer someone is unemployed, the less leverage they have to ask for the money they want and deserve. So finding that job that's not perfect, like a service industry job or even temp work or freelance work, is really important, you know, just to stop that doom jobbing cycle and to get yourself out there and build your confidence. And like I said, in some ways, like, you know, just put a couple $100 in your pocket.
1: That's this weekend's Nicole Murray with MarketWatch columnist Aditi Srikant. Coming up next on This Weekend, drama at a survivalist compound in South Dakota.
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3: France commemorating the 82nd anniversary of the D-Day landings in World War II.
4: It is a monument to the unyielding spirit of the American warrior, a testament to the supreme sacrifices our warriors made to liberate an entire continent from the grip of tyranny.
3: President Trump made time on board Air Force One Friday, saying he remains optimistic about ending the Russia-Ukraine war.
6: It's a war that should have never happened, would have never happened if I was president. But I think that's going to get worked out.
3: Russian officials say, meantime, a large-scale Ukrainian drone attack on St. Petersburg, prompting the governor there, Alexander Beglov, to tell residents to remain indoors. Over 172,000 new jobs created in May. 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
1: Thanks for spending part of your weekend with us. Gordon Deal with Nicole Murray. Coming up this half hour, drama at a luxury survivalist community. Also, the risk of separate bank accounts for couples and experiments with biohacking. We'll have that story in about 15 minutes. Doomsday preppers went to South Dakota to ride out the apocalypse at a five-star bunker compound. Well, they're already at each other's throats with HOA-style grievances. It's a story by Joe Barrett, national affairs reporter at the Wall Street Journal. Joe, what did you see there?
2: It was really an amazing experience. I mean, just to get to this place, you have to drive 6 miles over gravel roads. There's no trespassing signs everywhere. All these ruins of a former military base and a bunch of cows kind of staring at you sideways. And then you get there and, you know, you can't get through their gate without a code. You see these little bumps in the earth with like a big concrete front and a steel door. And, you know, really the whole landscape makes you feel like you're in the Walking Dead or something like that.
1: Jeez. How big is the piece of property and how many folks own units there and or live there?
2: Yeah, there's 575 of these bunkers, and each one is like 2,200 square feet of just unfinished, you know, concrete floor and kind of an arching ceiling. There's probably 200 or so that have been sold and 30 or so people who are living out there full time. You know, they've retired, you know, they're fixing up their place and, you know, they're getting ready for the end of the world if it comes.
1: Jeez, you have running water, electricity, anything like that there?
2: Yeah, there's water. You know, you have to set up solar panels for your electricity. You know, they really want to be self-sufficient. So, you know, the developer kind of provides you with the very bare bones, and then you kind of run with it, or you get him to, you know, build it out and make it a little bit more livable.
1: Got it. All right. So talk about how, in some cases, the community's tearing itself apart. What has happened?
2: Well, there's just like lawsuits flying back and forth from all sides. One guy bought his unit and he was told it had a working septic system. Turned out it wasn't working. It was going to cost him $13,000. And he went to an employee who, you know, he knew and trusted and said, "Hey, you know, what do I do about this?" And the guy said, "Well, keep your mouth shut unless you want to get evicted, because they just aren't going to help you out with a complaint, and they probably will, you know, send their guys after you to chase you out of town." And of course, you know, the developers, you know, denied that they do anything like this, but you know, this one guy with a septic complaint, there was just, from his point of view, you know, escalating confrontations, and he eventually had a guy drive out to his property in a little front-end loader and challenge him to a fist fight and, you know, just kind of harassing him. And he drew his weapon and said, "You know, get away. I really don't need this." And the guy, you know, he claimed that the worker approached him and he shot him in the chest. And, you know, he was later ruled self-defense by a grand jury, and a judge, you know, gave him immunity. So, but you know, he still got kicked out of the complex because he had, you know, drawn and fired his weapon. So,
1: jeez.
2: Yeah, just a, you know, very cold, kind of old west world out there.
1: Man, he got kicked out, but he still owns the unit, or you're forced to sell at that
2: point?
1: Well,
2: how's that work? He paid for a 99-year lease, and you know, because they're evicting him sort of for cause, they can keep, you know, under the rules of the lease, if the lease, you know, is held up ultimately in court, he'd have to lose the $55,000 he gave them, and plus any improvements that he's made, they could also keep. So,
1: jeez.
2: You know, and then, you know, for, you know, some of these people, it's like their weekend place, or, you know, they're a doctor or a lawyer or whatever, but like, you know, a guy like this, it's like this was his life. This was his life savings and his retirement plan. You know, he was going to live out there, and you know, be prepared for whatever comes next. But also, you know, it's where he lives now, and he put all of his money into it. So, you know, it's a tough situation.
1: Thanks, Joe. Joe Barrett, national affairs reporter at the Wall Street Journal. Coming up next on This Weekend, the risk of separate bank accounts.
3: 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As AI transforms how work gets done, a new IBM CEO study finds success will depend on how quickly organizations redesign their workforce. CEOs agree people are the priority. 83% of CEOs say AI success depends more on people's adoption than the technology. But many organizations are still struggling to redesign roles, build new skills, and rethink how teams collaborate. This gap is already showing up in the workplace. CEOs say only 25% of employees are using AI as part of their jobs, even though 86% believe their workforce have the skills to collaborate with AI. Looking ahead, CEOs expect the impact on jobs to accelerate. By 2028, 29% of employees may need reskilling for different roles, while 59% will likely require upskilling to perform their current roles more effectively. The findings suggest the real challenge isn't just adopting AI, it's aligning jobs, skills, and ways of working with the speed of AI transformation. 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

0: Glad you could spend part of your weekend with us. Young Americans are embracing financial independence, even if that means keeping money separate from their spouse or partner. Rachel Barber, economy reporter at USA Today, has a look at new research from Fidelity. Rachel, what did you find?
1: What we found is sort of an answer to an old question of should couples combine finances. And what the survey found is that more Gen Z and millennial couples are saying no. 34% of Gen Z and 26% of millennial couples are keeping all of their money in separate accounts versus about 19% of Gen X and only about 15% of baby boomers. And we're also seeing a rise in millennials and Gen Z of those who are both keeping money in a separate account and a joint account. But there is this sort of divergence of younger couples choosing to handle their finances individually.
0: Yeah, why is that? Do we know, Rachel?
1: There's a lot of reasons. One of the most obvious is that more women are working today than when a lot of boomers got together initially. You know, back before 1974, it was pretty routine for women to need a male co-signer on accounts. Today, that's not the case, of course. But we also are seeing a few other sort of factors play into this as well. We've got the rise of student loan debt. A lot of couples are sort of looking at that and saying, I'll handle mine, you'll handle yours. Let's not combine until that's taken care of. People are also getting married later in life, which means that they have more time to build up their net worth. Maybe that makes them more interested in a prenup and a little bit more interested in keeping their finances guarded. And then similarly, we are expecting to see the great wealth transfer happen over the next two decades. That's going to be a transfer of trillions of dollars from the older generations to the younger generations. If you are someone in your 20s expecting $500,000, that would be great, first and foremost. But also, maybe you want to keep your own bank account and your finances separate from your partner if you know that that money is coming.
0: Well, we're speaking with Rachel Barber, economy reporter at USA Today. The story is called More Couples Are Keeping Separate Bank Accounts. The financial experts talk about the risk of this, or the risks, plural. What, why, what are they?
1: Yes, yeah. In some ways, it's pretty straightforward. Separate accounts leads to more confusion. If your partner has a separate account that you don't have access to, you can't see where that money is going. That can lead to delayed timelines for sharing goals, for things like paying down debt, for saving up for a down payment on a home. If you guys have a goal set and you say that you're working towards it, but you can't confirm, there's sort of this lack of accountability. And they also say that it runs the risk of increasing the possibility of financial infidelity. And that's just basically a fancy way of saying your partner is not being completely forthcoming about what they're spending on. And that can be a way to sort of cover up for a lot of spending on vices, for things like drugs or sort of just bad habits that you wouldn't necessarily want your partner to know about.
0: Wow. There's enough people, I guess, too, that are just avoiding these types of conversations altogether.
1: That's right. Yeah. The survey also found that a large share of survey respondents said that they just feel stressed talking about finances with their partner. They worry that they'll feel judged or lectured or that it'll start an argument.
0: Thanks, Rachel. Rachel Barber, economy reporter at USA Today. Coming up next on This Weekend, does biohacking work?
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0: Ready for the weekend? We're here to get it started. 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
1: Thanks for spending time with us. The longevity industry is booming with high-tech tests, drugs, and medical devices. What to know for your health and personal finances? From Elizabeth O'Brien, senior personal finance reporter at Barron's. Elizabeth, set this up.
2: Yeah, so longevity is having a moment. There's a big boom in longevity, and there are sort of two main channels in that. One is the biohacking, which is folks doing taking a DIY approach, maybe buying diagnostic tests, getting, you know, all sorts of tests done through the mail, and buying peptides and whatnot. So there's sort of the DIY component, and there's also the longevity doctor component. Some people are getting affiliating themselves with practices where doctors specialize in this field of longevity.
1: All right, so explain, I guess, what DIY biohacking is. I mean, what's involved here?
2: Yeah, well, you know, it's big money. Morgan Stanley estimates that the consumer-driven diagnostic market is about $4 billion. And in recent years, there has been an explosion of companies like Hims & Hers Health and Function Health are some of the companies that where you can get your, you know, a whole panel of biomarkers tested. You would buy a test for them, go to a Quest Diagnostics, then they'll send it into the company and you can get a read on everything from your, you know, your thyroid function to your inflammation to your vitamin D and all that good stuff. So you can do this now without going to a doctor. You can, you don't have to, for a lot of this stuff, get a prescription. You can order a kit from a online company and then go to somewhere like a Quest to get your blood drawn, and then the company will send you sort of your results, you know.
1: Wow. Are these tests worth it?
2: Well, you know, it's kind of nuanced, right? So a lot of this stuff you might not need to know because you can't do a lot of things about it. Like there's so much data now. We can get a read on so much stuff and what is actually meaningful and actionable. It's kind of hard to sort out on your own. So, you know, and there's a lot of promise out there, but there's also a lot of hype. So consumers should sort of tread cautiously.
1: We're speaking with Elizabeth O'Brien, senior personal finance reporter at Barron's. The story is called Live Longer and Better. Does biohacking really work? What about that company in West Palm Beach, Florida you talked about? Radiance? You get a membership to this thing? How does it work?
2: Yeah, a lot of these practices have membership models. This one out of West Palm Beach charges $50,000 a year after an initial enrollment fee, a one-time fee of $50,000. So this is big bucks, you know, and these people promise customization, a 360-degree look at you, you know, and they promise to... And this is, you know, and this is staffed by real doctors who keep in touch, you know, to keep close tabs on the research and really offer sort of a customized plan for testing and then tracking you over time to, you know, catch things right even before they develop, you know, to really stay on top of your health. And this is a more generally preventive mode than a lot of the traditional medical system, which is reactive. You know, we wait until diseases have developed or, you know, people are already sort of sick by the time they go to the doctor. And this trend is more, let's get on top of things early, which is good for the most part. But then, you know, sometimes you can know too much if you can't really do anything about it.
1: Thanks, Elizabeth. Elizabeth O'Brien, senior personal finance reporter at Barron's. Coming up next on This Weekend, how a Rhode Island widower found purpose.

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1: Tom is the smartest man I know. 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

0: Thanks for being with us. What started as a way to cope with grief has become a source of purpose and affordable treasures for one Rhode Island retiree. For years, Jack Burnett has been a familiar face along Norwood Avenue in Warwick. These days, his front lawn is often filled with bicycles, furniture, tools, and other items waiting for a second chance. But behind the collection of restored goods is a story about resilience. WJAR Television says when he retired in 2020, his wife became seriously ill and passed away. And for a year, he did nothing. But eventually, something changed. Burnett began doing what he'd always enjoyed, fixing things. As he drove around Warwick, he started noticing discarded items sitting at the curb. He thought maybe he could repair them, so he brought them home. What began as a hobby became a mission. Today, there's an ever-changing selection on his lawn. The sales help supplement his fixed income. But Burnett says making money isn't the main goal. It's helping somebody else, since it helps him. That'll do it for this hour. For Nicole Murray, I'm Gordon Deal. 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
5: An ultimatum. I'm Paul Stevens, Fox News. Iran issuing an ultimatum. Fox's Max Gordon in Tel Aviv.
6: Iran's foreign minister saying again today that a deal between the U.S. and Iran will only come when fighting ends in Lebanon as well. So far, that hasn't happened, with Israel and Hezbollah again trading fire today. Earlier in the week, Israeli troops moved further into Lebanon than they had in over 25 years. Over the past week, the Israeli Defense Force reported striking 650 Hezbollah targets and killing 125 Hezbollah fighters. On Wednesday, Israel and Lebanon agreed to a ceasefire, but Hezbollah, which was not part of the negotiations, has rejected that agreement. Lebanon's president telling CNN that it's unacceptable that Iran is using his country as a bargaining chip in their negotiations with the United States. In Tel Aviv, Max Gordon, Fox News.
5: And the U.S. military saying Friday it shot down four drones launched by Iran. Bahrain says it intercepted ballistic missiles and drones today that were launched by Iran. Despite the conflict with Iran, the latest jobs report beating expectations. 172,000 jobs created last month, more than double what was expected, but the gains did not translate to Wall Street.
7: After the stock market fell nearly 700 points, investors raising concerns the Federal Reserve will keep interest rates higher for longer or even raise them. The president writing, with a great jobs report like just announced, stocks should go up, not down. That's the way it was for 200 years. Growth does not mean inflation. After a two-month ceasefire to negotiate a deal, some analysts warn Iran is only interested in stonewalling. But the president is more optimistic.
5: And that's Fox's Lucas Tomlinson at the White House. Residents in St. Petersburg, Russia, told not to leave their homes after a large-scale Ukrainian drone attack targeted that city early this morning. America's listening to Fox News.
8: 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Investing always involves risk of loss, and past performance is not a guarantee of future results. And now, Spencer McGowan, president and six-time winner of the Forbes Best in North

0: strategy.
1: Strategy.
0: I'm joined by Alex Tolin, radiating excellence and brilliance. I'll try to measure up during today's program. And I want to frame this. So what's the title of the program?
1: Liquidity crisis ahead, maybe.
0: I'm seeing some warning signs.
1: Oh, yeah.
0: And I'll tell you what we're going to do about it.
1: Okay.
0: All right. We've already been doing some of it.
1: Yeah.
0: In the portfolios. But anyway, you can go to McGowan Group Wealth Management's website, networthradio.com. 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
1: That's right.
0: All right. Now,
1: we stand ready to serve.
0: Liquidity crisis ahead. Alex, that sounds scary.
1: Whew.
0: I want to cover the factors in here.
1: Okay.
0: All right. And the final factor I cover is going to lead into the house of pain. Okay. All right.
1: All right.
0: So I'm not predicting Armageddon, but I am saying there's some warning signs. Okay. Private credit redemptions. We're going to get to that.
1: Yep.
0: IPO billions ahead that will suck a lot of cash out of the economy.
1: Mm-hmm. Mm-hmm.
0: SpaceX, Anthropic, OpenAI.
1: Yep.
0: And others. What was that one we covered a couple of weeks ago?
1: Yeah, Cerebras.
0: Cerebras. That was a little overpriced. AI data center build out. You have the best update that I've read.
1: Yeah.
0: That's why you're scouring the Twittersphere X.
1: Yeah, I have
0: for the best Substacks.
1: That's my ism.
0: That's your ism.
1: Yep.
0: 90-day credit card delinquencies. We'll get to that.
1: Yep.
0: Derivative gambling.
1: That's my favorite.
0: That's the last part of the stack.
1: Okay.
0: Okay, that was your contribution, too, to give full credit. But I want to cover the first ugly house of pain.
1: Yeah, so.
0: And we told you.
1: We did.
0: We told you to not to.
1: We talked about this about a year ago.
0: That's why you want to subscribe to the Spotify, Apple Podcast, and the YouTube so you get your weekly update or just join us right here. But, man. Okay, can I frame it?
1: Yeah.
0: All right.
1: Let's get it going.
0: All right. The cryptocurrency beanie baby crowd is in the house of pain getting their faces ripped off.
1: That's right.
0: They're trying to tap out.
1: Yeah.
0: And they're tapping out in a hurry. Oh, so man. The final trading day of the week, Bitcoin is down 5%. Ouchie. About 60,000 a coin
1: The
0: lows.
1: I think it's going lower.
0: Oh, man. It's down 42% year over year.
1: Yeah.
0: All right. Now, remember, everybody's kind of realizing, hey, this is just a little app file on my phone. Right? There's no other variable besides what somebody will pay you for your little computer file.
1: That's right.
0: Right? And it's also a harbinger of liquidity. When there was tons of liquidity back in 2021, everybody's saying crypto bros and everybody's coming out with their own token.
1: Everybody got a Lamborghini
0: and you're going to lever up. And then they figured out how to add leverage.
1: Oh.
0: And there's still a lot of leverage left. Well, if Bitcoin's down 42%, right?
1: Mm-hmm.
0: Let me give you the top 10 here.
1: Okay.
0: This is over the past year, Bitcoin's down 42%. Ether, minus 35%. Binance, a top performer at a minus 9%. Cardano, minus 75%. Solana, minus 56%. XRP, whoa, you lost half your money there. Polkadot, if you bought Polkadot, you deserve this. It was a 75% loss. Avalanche, minus 64%. Polygon, minus 64%. Roughly the average decline in the top 10. And I'm not even getting to the stuff that's just not even liquid. This is the biggest world of hurt I've seen because it started at, what, $4 trillion at the peak?
1: Yeah.
0: Well, man, it's not over.
1: Well, I got to tell you something. So last year, for the last year, probably until February.
0: Remember how...

0: smart it was to do crypto?
1: People stopped asking me about it, but I'm on the golf course.
0: You have your meter that says if everybody's asking me about it, it's probably not the right thing to do.
1: Yeah, I'm on the golf course with, you know, some of the guys, and they're all asking me about this XRP, and I'm like, I'm not doing that, man. I mean, there's so much confusion around it, and I'll just clarify it for you right now. Ripple Labs makes $1 billion. XRP doesn't do nothing. You don't have a claim on assets, cash flow, anything.
0: It's just a coin that they spit out of the Ripple.
1: Yep.
0: And I Ripple's nasty wine.
1: And then it'll mess you up more ways than one.
0: You don't want that.
1: And this gets to something that we talked about last year. Strategy used to be called MicroStrategy.
0: Yeah. Right? Okay. I'm bouncing in here.
1: So what event underscores the crypto selling? So they sold a little bit of Bitcoin. Not a lot.
0: Okay. Tell us the story of MicroStrategy, including the peak. Give us the premise that was sold to investors.
1: All right. So Laser Eyes, Michael
0: Saylor.
1: And
0: lots of advisors are putting crypto in their client accounts.
1: Yep.
0: Now they got to defend it.
1: Yep.
0: Remember all the IPOs of the ETFs, they were going to buy Bitcoin.
1: That's right.
0: Well, the first one was basically MicroStrategy. So it covers Michael Saylor's strategy.
1: Yeah. So Michael Saylor comes out a few years ago and he says, the treasury, because of the dollar dynamics, the treasury of MicroStrategy will take all the cash and we're going to put it in Bitcoin. And then he said, well, that's working so well and our shares are worth more than the Bitcoin we hold. So we're going to sell shares on top of y'all, share owners, and buy more Bitcoin.
0: Diluting your Bitcoin holdings.
1: Yeah. And he called that a Bitcoin yield. We're getting a yield on our Bitcoin. And I was like, well, that's probably not going to accrue to the shareholders because you keep selling stock on top of them.
0: And borrowing money.
1: Right.
0: And so they...
1: That was the next step.
0: Now they're having to sell Bitcoin to make their debt payments.
1: So they have four different preferreds. And then they also have some debt. And they're like, we're going to borrow the money and we're going to pay you big yield. It won't matter because Bitcoin's going to go up forever. We'll just sell off a little Bitcoin along the way, pay this dividend. Well, if you look at the 1099 stream, it's called return of capital. They don't have the cash flow in the entity to actually pay that dividend. Because they don't make any money. And so we covered this in the 1920s. The trust companies were coming out and say, okay.
0: We covered this last year. It looks like the 1920s trust companies.
1: Yeah. And they would borrow all this money and then they buy just a basket of stocks. Well, if the stocks go down by half, your equity value goes to zero. Right? Because all that's left is a debt.
0: Okay.
1: And you're seeing this play out real time right now, right? So you have MicroStrategy down 77% from the peak.
0: The peak was in 24.
1: That's right.
0: 2000. I mean, people were going crazy over this about 18 months ago, right?
1: Mm-hmm. And then my favorite one was another Bitcoin treasury company came out in Japan. It was all the rage. These guys had it figured out. Everybody, people were calling me and telling me that these guys had figured it out. And it took me 30 seconds because of something I learned from Spencer McGowan. And that is assets will tend to trade back to what they're worth. Okay.
0: Okay.
1: So this thing, Metaplanet, was trading at 4x, so 400% premium to the Bitcoin they held.
0: And all they do is hold Bitcoin.
1: And so they do the same thing MicroStrategy does. We're going to raise money for equity and we're going to borrow money and do this and that. From its peak, middle of 2025 to now, it is down 87%.
0: Now, the guy have you called the guys that ask you if they should buy it?
1: Well, I talked to him over here, but he said he was a long-term holder, which is code for, I'm not going to admit my mistake.
0: Okay. Yeah. That's now, you know, how low could that thing go? I mean, this is $4 trillion. It's now $2 trillion, I estimate.
1: I think this thing could go down significantly lower.
0: Yeah.
1: I mean, tell me why not? Like, if I look, I came to the conclusion of this.
0: There was a little article that, oh, don't worry, because crypto's gone through this before. Well, I don't want to go through it again.
1: How many times do you want to go down 80%?
0: I don't want to go down 80%. It's easy enough to do it by accident.
1: And so there's no way to truly value Bitcoin, right? It's kind of like what you said. If you can find somebody bought more than you, then great. Well, momentum works both ways, right? It's going to work on the upside, but now it's going to work on the downside. And I think the house of pain is not done yet.
0: I know. I use trading economics, which is a good tip for the listeners out there, because yep. I love the listeners. Thank you for tuning in. Trading economics, I'm going to be watching it this weekend to see just how ugly it can get.
1: That's right.
0: That's a wow. We told you to not to.

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2: 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It is a deeply concentrated market. It is a market where earnings are priced for perfection, and sometimes even perfection isn't good enough. And it's a market where sort of by extension, valuations look a little bit rich.
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4: Dow hit a new high this week, Alex.
5: Yeah.
4: 51,700 intraday new high.
5: Not all bad news then, right?
4: Well, if we've got a potential liquidity crisis.
5: Okay.
4: Now, I'm going to let you burst into song on the insanity of perpetual futures. Okay?
5: The return of the bucket shop.
4: But first, what do you do if there's a potential liquidity crisis? Well,
5: I think you should plan ahead of time for that.
4: Right now, what can you do?
5: Right.
4: You start to pay off debt.
5: Mm-hmm.
4: You start to harvest, right?
5: Tree in the fruit.
4: You know, I taught Katrina, because she would always say, should I buy it or sell it? And if I said, well, if it was mine, I would sell it. And then it'd go up more.
5: Yeah.
4: And so I taught her about partial harvests. You've made money, right?
5: Takes them off the table.
4: Got a double or triple, sell a third, sell a fourth, right? Mm-hmm. So you do your harvest. Then if something's not working and the numbers aren't good underneath it, this time of year, don't wait till the fourth quarter because the slackers could get pounded,
5: mm-hmm.
4: right? And they could get, way low because everybody does their tax loss selling in the fourth quarter. So you want to take a good look at stuff and say, okay, maybe I could, if something's at a loss from cost right now, take a deeper dive. Maybe I should just get rid of it. And I'm going to raise tactical safety. I'm going to pay off debt, raise tactical safety, right?
5: Yep.
4: And I'm going to put some floors, either mental or even just a stop order underneath stuff, just in case.
5: Yeah, here's kind of how I viewed it, right? As I went through my portfolio actually this week, I will have some speculative items in my portfolio. And I just said, okay, if you're not making any money, you're gone. So sold those.
4: Okay.
5: If you're so overpriced, it's ridiculous, I'm definitely going to cut you back.
4: Okay.
5: Cut back. If you're good, reasonably priced, have cash flow, having a decent year, keeping it. And so that's what I did.
4: A wise choice, sir.
5: Yeah.
4: All right. And tactical safety. I like that Goldman Sachs Treasury Fund.
5: Yeah. Well, it has some corporates in there, too.
4: Really?
5: That's how you get a little bit higher yield.
4: Well, it's GSST, so I thought that meant treasuries.
5: Well, it has that too.
4: But it's got good quality corporates.
5: Yeah.
4: And it's short term. It's time. It's just a conservative bond fund that's a little bit better than cash.
5: Can I talk about this for a second? This is really interesting.
4: Well, I probably couldn't stop you. Go ahead.
5: A few years ago, they've changed the rules around money markets, right? And they said for just about everybody, your new money market choice has to be a treasury fund. And they used to not be that way. You had a lot of commercial
4: paper. Because the treasury had to bail out. What was that? That money market, that big money, the biggest money market failed.
5: That was a long time
4: ago.
5: They
4: had to bail them out. Yeah. It was 2008.
5: Yeah. Well, they made this change in 15 or 16, somewhere in there.
4: Takes them a long time.
5: Anyway, the commercial paper piece has moved. Still great bonds in there, has moved, and so now these funds are taking part of that commercial paper piece and putting it with the treasury, which was fine.
4: Decently high quality.
5: Yeah.
4: Okay.
5: Yeah, so you're still in the good credit space, and you get an extra little yield, and the duration's nothing.
4: Well, in that money market confusion, we just started putting everything in the Vanguard and Dreyfus treasury money market and not charging on the balances that are going to be there a while.
5: Yeah.
4: And if your advisor didn't do that for you, you ought to come down and get your plan upgraded.
5: That's right.
4: So
5: that's right.
4: That was part of it. Now, perpetual futures. You brought this to us. It has to do with Kalshi and Polymarket?
5: Well, not only that, but...
4: That's where you could bet on Ayatollah stuff.
5: That's right.
4: Okay.
5: That's right. Apparently, there's been some manipulation there. Like, there's a guy that went and heated up the weather thermometer that the city uses to win a bet.
4: He's like out there with a torchy lighter,
5: yeah,
4: underneath the thermometer.
5: Yeah, and he could win his bet. But anyway, so there's a thing out there called perpetual futures. So it's a derivative contract that allows traders to speculate on the price of an underlying asset. Now, the traditional futures market...
4: By definition, that's a derivative. The price is derived, right? Or the outcome is derived from the price of something else.
5: That's right.
4: Okay.
5: So if you look at like the oil futures market, you have an expiration delivery date. It's tied to delivery of actual oil.
4: Right.
5: A perpetual future does not have that. So you're not tied to delivery of anything. But
4: like the Japanese oil contract.
5: Was that the Chinese?
4: Chinese,
5: yeah.
4: Oil contract.
5: And it gets better. So it's 24-hour trading, which I think people really like. But
4: that's great. Your alarm goes off at 3 a.m. and you got to figure out whether to buy or sell.
5: Traders can use 10 times, 50 times, or even 125 times leverage.
4: I mean, just a little hiccup and it's gone.
5: Yeah, your money's just gone.
4: All right, let's play that out because this is another liquidity risk.
5: Yep.
4: Because all the crypto bros, they're probably over at Kalshi and Polymarket betting on the Ayatollah, and now they can bet on where the S&P will be.
5: Yeah.
4: Right?
5: They can bet on where the S&P is going to be at the end of today.
4: With some huge leverage.
5: Yep.
4: Yeah, that's more entertaining than watching my Bitcoin go down.
5: That's true.
4: What could go wrong? All right, so everybody's going over to Kalshi and Polymarket, right?
5: Mm-hmm.
4: And, okay, so let's think through how this contract settles, right? You got to understand what you own. If I own a pipeline, oil and gas flow through the pipeline, and once a quarter, I get a check.
5: Yep.
4: For my toll share.
5: That's very simple. I like simple.
4: And the underlying asset is actually irreplaceable
5: and worth more than it is.
4: Yeah.
5: Yeah.
4: Yeah. That, okay. I like that contract, but let's go to my perpetual futures contract. So I'm going to bet that the S&P 500 is going to be 7,500 at the end of the day.
5: Okay.
4: So I can bet on that.
5: Yeah.
4: And I can use leverage.
5: That's right.
4: So I make a lot. And so there's some other guy on the outside that says, is not going to be there.
5: That's right.
4: It won't make it. All right. Now he's going to get paid, and you know, let's say the S&P closes at 74.97.
5: Mm-hmm.
4: So, okay, I bet on that. I had leverage. Well, as soon as it goes down enough that my 125 times leverage is wiped out, it gets cut off.
5: You get liquidated.
4: Does that guy get paid right then?
5: I don't think so.
4: Uh-oh.
5: Yeah.
4: Okay.
5: So I don't think contraparty is one to one.
4: Okay, you said the word contraparty risk.
5: Yeah.
4: That was like in 08 when AIG had made all those stupid bets on the subprime mortgage. They were insuring those bets and Goldman was owed $40 billion. Now, one of the reasons that former CEO of Goldman Sachs, who happened to be Treasury Secretary at the time, bailed out AIG because Goldman Sachs was owed $40 billion and the counterparty risk was AIG couldn't pay it.
5: Yeah.
4: So you have huge counterparty risk, lots of confusion, and this stuff, this is going to be a leveraged mess.
5: Yeah.
4: Okay. Speculation. I'm feeling, you know, like 2021 towards the end, you know, but the crypto has already said, what does crypto tell you by its decline? There is a liquidity problem.
5: Well, there's definitely people are looking for liquidity fast, and the most speculative areas of the market get liquidated first.
4: All right. Then I'm going to skip to a story.
5: Okay.
4: All right. And then we're going to do Texas, and then we're going to do the giant sucking sound in the capital markets right now, which rhymes with AI. All right.
5: Okay. What do you got?
4: Okay. So Wall Street Journal, as we've pointed out before, is working overtime to say how bad things are.
5: Yes.
4: Right. And so you have this because Orange Man Bad, you know, Trump's in office. You got a lot of people in the media that want to point out where things are bad. But this is actually bad. Okay.
5: Okay.
4: Wall Street Journal has a good article on it. It's in there. Anyway, I'm just going to cover the numbers. Credit card delinquencies, 90 days are over. Okay, that's pretty much you're in collections.
5: You're not paying.
4: Yeah. Uncollectible. So at the low of 20, it was about 2017 was the low. It was about 7% of credit card balances were delinquent. At the high, it was 13%. And this is after the 08 crisis. It took until 2010 to get up to 13%. Then it went to 7. The economy's pretty good.
5: Right.
4: And it went as low as, say, 7.5. But now, just over 13%, 90 days delinquent. So this does underscore that a lot of people can't pay their bills.
5: That's right.
4: And that's more, nearly double the number of people that were delinquent there. Because they're already in collections. So it's a warning sign at the low end of the economy, to be fair, right?
5: Yeah.
4: You know, things aren't always rosy, but we're going to lead with the jobs report and the Texas stories next.

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1: I think the market's ahead of itself once again. 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
3: Jobs reports and then Texas. Are you with me?
4: I'm with you.
3: All right. So ADP comes out Wednesday.
4: Okay.
3: And they said 122,000 net new jobs. Now, that was almost double expectations for the ADP report. What's the difference between ADP and BLS? Well, ADP is the largest processor of private payrolls. They've already got the data.
4: Right.
3: Bureau of Labor Statistics, they're not smart enough to go over the IRS and get the clean data. So they just estimate, and they've had more revisions than ADP by about tenfold.
4: Okay.
3: Right? Some of them appeared to be politically driven. So I think what BLS has done since then, right, is I think they take the ADP numbers, because those come out Wednesday. They got a report on Friday, right? They're still mad about the shutdown. But anyway, they're at least reporting on time now. I think they're just taking the ADP numbers and adding in the government numbers, because ADP's private payrolls. Okay, I digress. 179,000 net new jobs added in the month of May.
4: Well, that sounds pretty good.
3: I'll tell you what it's not.
4: What?
3: Not a recession.
4: That's right.
3: Now, the month of April, right? We were hearing job growth is anemic and, oh, it's bad, right? Things are bad, especially from those that don't like Trump. You got to filter this stuff, because when Obama was in office, you know, the right was giving you a lot of bad when sometimes things were good.
4: Yeah.
3: Right? If you're going to invest, you got to strip away that stuff, you know, at least temporarily. Well, 172,000 net new jobs in April, revised upward from 115,000. They just added 64,000 jobs in April that weren't there before.
4: There you go.
3: So I'm telling you, Bureau of Labor Statistics, I trust ADP numbers better.
4: Oh, yeah.
3: That's part of it. But the message on the economy is that's actually pretty good. Well, so if somebody's one of those delinquent credit card people, you can go find a job, even if you're just delivering pizzas on the weekend or something.
4: Well, here's the second piece of this. You want to hear this one?
3: Oh, yes.
4: U.S. job openings jumped to highest level since 2024 as layoffs fall.
3: So nearly 2 years.
4: Yep. So professional and business services surged to a three-year high, accounting for almost the entirety of the increase. So yeah,
3: professional and business services. So AI is not replacing those people, because that's been a headline that keeps coming.
4: Yeah.
3: That, oh, AI is going to do everything. and you're going to start to see employment shrink. Well, true, not true. Employment's not shrinking. It's actually growing. Right. I mean, now we get to worry about the Fed increasing rates because employment's so good.
4: You think they're going to increase rates?
3: Well, Jerome Powell said he didn't like it over 100,000 net new jobs a month. He said that's about the right amount. And I said, well, why do you get to determine for nearly over 300 million people, 132 million jobs? You get to determine for all those people how many should get a new job?
4: Yeah.
3: Anyway, Texas.
4: All right, Texas. What do we got?
3: Well, this just in at the end of the week.
4: Okay.
3: You know, Greg Abbott, he likes to tout Texas, right?
4: He should. That's his job.
3: I'll just read the headline, and then we can cover what Greg Abbott says.
4: Okay.
3: California loses Fortune 500 crown to Texas as billionaire tax threat looms. The 2026 Fortune 500 list shows Texas leading 57 corporate major headquarters versus 56 in California now. Wow.
4: Well, they keep up the good work over there. We'll be at 100.
3: Yep. And I want to get figures on Dallas versus Houston versus the rest of the big cities. Anyway, so Texas Realtors Chairman of the Board, Jennifer Wahab, speaks to Fox News Digital about the Lone Star State's recent wealth and population boom that's creating good things for Texas.
4: I'm going to interject here for a second. I read one report that said if Texas had the housing regulation that California does,
3: our house prices would be double.
4: Our house prices would be more than double, like tenfold.
3: I know you got D.R. Horton, America's builder over there, just building houses.
4: Bringing supply on. Keeps price and demand and supply on balance.
3: There's a lot of desert in California. See, they could put houses in.
4: They could.
3: I'm just saying. Anyway, so Greg Abbott's all excited about that. And past year alone, ExxonMobil, Chevron, Samsung Electronics, SpaceX, and X, right?
4: Mm-hmm.
3: Mostly from California and I guess New Jersey, but ExxonMobil was really here before. It's just a legal thing. This exodus, it continues, and God bless Texas for being number one in Fortune 500 corporate headquarters. Fortune 500, by the way, is measured by total revenue.
4: Yeah.
3: Another headline this week, Amazon passed Walmart.
4: Oh, wow.
3: For the number one spot.
4: Nice. Also in Texas.
3: It's because they got like 5-minute delivery now.
4: Musk is spreading the wealth around Texas.
3: Okay.
4: A shell company.
3: He's already spending his IPO proceeds here.
4: That's right.
3: Go ahead.
4: He's been buying properties in a rural area outside of Houston in recent weeks.
3: Houston.
4: Finalizing the plan for location of a $55 billion semiconductor plant jointly backed by SpaceX and Tesla. So Houston's getting some of the Elon Musk fortune.
3: Wow. And SpaceX, it's Friday, June 12th, right?
4: Mm-hmm. That's right.
3: What does Morningstar say about the IPO?
4: Morningstar says it's significantly overvalued. Imagine that.
3: Yeah, by about double.
4: Yeah, you used to say this all the time, right? It's called beware the IPO. Because everybody gets so excited, they push the price up into some crazy number. Well, if you wait 100 days or 200 days, you're probably going to get a better price with more visibility.
3: Okay.
4: That's kind of my thought.
3: And the thing you risk if you put in, you know, because getting shares on the IPO, if you don't have connections with that firm,
4: right,
3: they're not going to allocate it to you.
4: Oh, yeah.
3: Right. Or they might give you a little bit. Then you're expected to hold it. That's okay. So you can't sell it on the first day or you can't get anything else.
4: Yeah, wait 30 days
3: or you won't get any Anthropic or OpenAI. But liquidity, I mean, those three companies are going to remove, you know, $250 billion in liquidity.
4: Yeah.
3: That's a pretty giant sucking sound.
4: That's big.
3: This money that would go somewhere else, it's $250 billion. Anyway, I think, of course, if you got a market order in at the open, right? That could be the highest price. And you probably don't want that.
4: All right. So I'll give you,
3: because you could drag that thing around for 2 years like a Bitcoin.
4: Can I tell you a market making story?
3: Do tell.
4: So in the .com era, right?
3: Yes.
4: You'd have a hot IPO coming out and you'd be collecting all the orders from all the different places wanted to buy this thing. And so you just push the price up until you stop getting orders and you'd print everybody at the high.
3: And keep the difference?
4: That was the that was the opening.
3: Scoundrels.
4: Well, it wasn't me. I didn't do it. But, you know, I heard. I heard some people did that.
3: You were in the midst of that swamp. You and Leonardo DiCaprio.
4: There was one guy. So I remember this. One guy's trying to buy. This is back when I was on the agency desk, so I wasn't making marks. But he's trying to buy some shares of a hot IPO. And before the open, you can kind of see it moving up, moving up, moving up.
3: The bid.
4: Yeah. Bid keeps moving up. And he was given a number of share order. You're like, well, dude, that was 10 million 10 minutes ago. Now it's 20 million. And he said, well, just buy what I told you. Do you think he had the money?
3: Oh.
4: Mm-hmm.
3: Uh-oh.
4: Yep.
3: The settlement issue. Counterparty risk.
4: Counterparty risk.
3: Counterparty risk will become more relevant in the second half, and it could provide some great bargains in the midst of tax loss selling.
4: Yep.
3: That's part of it. All right. AI trade hits overdrive. This story, this is Wall Street Journal, powering stocks to historic gains.
4: Mm-hmm.
3: Well, the end of the week, NASDAQ at the lows of the day, down nearly 3%.
4: Yeah.
3: And so the memory stocks had just gone berserk, and there was tons of profit taking.
4: Yeah.
3: So they came back to earth. So that was rendered, the story was rendered not complete by the end of the week.
4: You do need some pricing retrenchment after the runs that these have had. And that retrenchment could take several months, right?
3: That means you go down and you sit there for a while?
4: Well, yeah.
3: Okay.
4: You go sideways, down a little bit. That's kind of my thought. So, you know, one of the risks of chasing something is that you top ticket, right?
3: Yep.
4: And that's the FOMO. I feel like I'm not getting what I should, so I just run out there and buy it after it's up 200%. And then you lose 30% of your money pretty quick.
3: All right. And in this data center build out, can you grab that story from the bottom of the stack? Because this underscores the data center build out. It's a story that you chose. You found it.
4: Oh, okay.
3: In the Twitter sphere. It's the final story.
4: Okay.
3: All right. Alphabet upsizes equity offering to $85 billion for AI spending. Now, the story behind this, we got to go to break, and then we'll do the grand finale.
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6: We're looking at what, 18, 19 months of overall economic expansion here? I mean, it's been a phenomenal run. The challenge for us is to get beyond this Hormuz Strait issue, because energy prices are the floor for all of this increased pricing that we're seeing in the marketplace right now. So once the Strait goes away, this chair is pulled out from under this table and the oil prices collapse and this economy takes off even faster.
7: 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Now, here's my dad, Spencer McGowan.
3: Data center build out estimated now over $1 trillion in processor planned. Alex has an important article on where we are in that process, right? And what the other side looks like. And the author of this article mentioned winter. That's not good.
4: Yeah.
3: All right. Alphabet upsizes equity offering to $85 billion for AI spending. These are the kind of things we want to keep an eye on. They got $10 billion, right, directly from Berkshire.
4: Right.
3: And they said, okay, we're going to upsize the offering because there's plenty of demand. Now, Google has plenty of cash flow to fund their build out.
4: Yeah.
3: So this surprises me that they would want to sell shares for the first time. I think you alluded to this saying usually they're buying shares back.
4: That's right.
3: We want companies that are buying back shares.
4: Yeah. So when you start getting to the, we're going to raise more equity, it's, I looked at that and I was like, well, wait a minute. If you look at some of the growth of the S&P 5 or in some, particularly Mag 7 companies, part of that growth comes because they're buying back shares. So your earnings per share, because
3: your assets per share and earnings per share,
4: right?
3: Yeah,
4: go up because you have fewer shares. Now you're adding to the shares. Now, this is just a one. I guess the question is this the beginning of a equity money raise across the spectrum, right? And if it is, what impact will that have on the growth or your delta of earnings over time?
3: I want to see
4: their investors don't love that.
3: I want to see their second quarter report to see really where they stand. Okay.
4: Okay.
3: And that's so, now that says, give us your insights into AI mania data center build out.
4: All right. So, the first thing is, if you look at the news that's coming out now, right, in the past week, that the data centers that are supposed to come online 2027, only 40 to 60% of them are actually going to make it to the finish line.
3: How so?
4: Bottlenecks.
3: Oh.
4: Cancellations, bottlenecks. They can't get the, they don't have access to power. So so in my research this week, this comes from Willow Lake Strategic Advisors, so I want to give credit where credit's due, right? Writes a piece called The Big Theme, where he goes through, there's 20 pieces to this whole deal.
3: 20 stages.
4: All right. So you're building these data centers out. Everybody needs chips. Well,
3: that was phase one. All the chip stocks went up.
4: They can't. So they get the land and construction and all that. Now they got to bring power online. Now they got to do permitting. So there's, now they got to make sure they have memory that they need. And so as the build out piece is bottleneck and can slow down parts of that process, well, if I'm Google and I have a warehouse full of chips that I'm supposed to be putting to work, but now my timeline goes from 27 to 28 or 29, well, I'm not going to put an order in for a whole lot more chips right now. Because I can't deploy them.
3: Their advantage is they're already making money.
4: Yeah, they don't have to worry about that. But, yeah, others,
3: if you're Anthropic or OpenAI and you're not making money yet, that's a long process.
4: That's right. if you look at backlogs for gas turbines, right? Don't even think about SMRs. Those things aren't going to come online till 2030 or after.
3: Okay.
4: You're not going to have any new build there. Heavy electrical component installations.
3: Yes.
4: Right? Thermal installations.
3: That's like Modine.
4: That's your cooling and stuff. Mechanical and electrical commissioning and transmissions. Hardware row provisioning. Rack boot, flash, cooling loops, cluster topology.
3: Easy for you to say.
4: Fancy words. Distributed orchestration launch. Okay, so there's all these pieces that got to go into this for the build out to get to scale, right? And you're going to have these periods, which I think is going to be really interesting investing opportunity, personally, right? Because you're going to have these periods where chips are going to slow down, or optics are going to slow down, or these other pieces are just going to slow significantly while they wait for turbines or power or whatever else to come online. And they're going to punish the stocks for that.
3: Okay.
4: Like, take a beating outside behind the woodshed type of stuff, right?
3: That's a liquidity crunch too.
4: Yeah.
3: And any other conclusions? Oh, please take our money. That is.
4: Oh, yeah. That's when everybody was looking for chips, right? They're like, hey, we'll pay anything.
3: We'll pay up.
4: It is interesting because if you look at the memory companies.
3: That's a spending race.
4: They've sold out through 2027, most of them.
3: They already got the contracts booked.
4: Yeah. Yeah.
3: It's just a question, where do you price the company after that?
4: That's right.
3: That's interesting.
4: And,
3: okay.
4: And you start pricing out 2028. So those are the most visible market pieces. There will be others that kind of come into focus later on.
3: There'll be some opportunities. Natural gas spiked up to $3.23 per million BTUs, 18% for the month. So it did finally turn around a little.
4: I am not selling any of my gas stocks. That's my view right
3: Pipelines,
4: now.
3: Pipelines? Yeah.
4: Pipelines and producers.
3: Yep.
4: Because you start...
3: Data centers are just going to be a giant sucking sound. Who's getting checks? Who's writing checks?
4: Not only that, but your export terminals are going to be coming online this year and next, and you're going to start getting some parity with the rest of the world. That's my thought.
3: All right. So two things, just because we talk about it here, it's not a recommendation for your portfolio. McGowan Group Wealth Management runs six different disciplines, and those are model portfolios. And you aren't, just because we talk about it doesn't make it a recommendation like crypto. Right?
4: That's right.
3: That wasn't a recommendation. It was a recommendation to not to. Anyway, just because we talk about it, the only recommendations we issue are part of a written plan from McGowan Group Wealth Management that tracks your cash flows and helps plan your estate and your taxes.
4: That's right.
3: All right. Lenders tighten standards in private credit. The era of anything goes in private credit underwriting has come to an end. Private credit firms are tightening their lending standards. Okay, what is that? That's less liquidity for the lower qualified borrowers.
4: That's right.
3: Now we take a couple of other headlines. Well, you begin to triangulate these.
4: If they're public, they just sell stock on top of you.
3: Blackstone.
4: Yep.
3: To sell iconic Seattle skyscraper at a 54% loss as jobs and businesses flee. Likely that would impact their private credit or private equity funds or both, right?
4: Mm-hmm.
3: Okay. Now we take Blackstone stock. Hadn't even gotten to Blue Owl yet. Minus 40% from the peak of 2025.
4: There you go.
3: All right. So for them, it's a liquidity crisis because they're going to have a hard time raising money because the redemptions, Blackstone limited redemptions to half of what investors requested. So it sits on your statement at par, but you can't get to it.
4: Yeah. So investors requested $4.4 billion. The fund is $79 billion. And they're saying, hey, it says 5%. We're sticking with 5%.
3: All right. Blue Owl Capital, private credit firm, down 53% the shares are. Right? So there's a little liquidity crisis already unfolding there. Cash could be king. At least 25, 30% tactical safety at this point.
4: Yeah.
3: That's where we're headed.
4: All right. KPMG taps Anthropic to revamp global tax advisory platforms.
3: AI.
4: We're looking into a little AI here. See if we can gain some efficiencies and bring better service.
3: You know, Iran occupied all the headlines.
4: They did.
3: And now we've got three ceasefires going on. Gaza, Lebanon, and, you know, Iran. Well, Gaza, we'll just say Hamas, Hezbollah, and Iran, right? Yeah. And Iran just keeps firing every missile they can find. So then their sites get wiped out. But I think there's a plan for the Strait of Hormuz to remove their power to control it.
4: Yeah.
3: That's the most obvious potential outcome here. Oh, there's Anthropic.
4: Yeah, they're filing for IPO as well.
3: There's another $50 billion or $100 billion that comes out of the other investments.
4: Yeah, total U.S. market cap across the whole spectrum is about, what, $70 trillion? So yep. It's not a huge number, but it's...
3: Last story. Uniper sees natural gas shortage in winter if storage rates don't speed up. Europe could be in a world of hurt. And, of course, they're paying near $15 per million BTUs. And here in the U.S., it's $3.22 arbitrage. May God bless you and your family in the year ahead with peace and prosperity.
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8: 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The preceding program was brought to you by McGowan Group Asset Management, Inc., a subsidiary of McGowan Group Wealth Management, LLC, who is solely responsible for the content. 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Spencer McGowan is a six-time winner of the Forbes Best in North Texas Wealth Managers. McGowan Group is a federally registered investment advisor utilizing Pershing LLC, a BNY Mellon company for asset custody. McGowan Group is a dedicated fiduciary serving affluent families right from the Crescent in Dallas. Remember, discussions of specific securities and strategies do not constitute recommendations, which are only delivered as part of a complete investment plan. Investing always involves risk of loss, and past performance is not a guarantee of future results. 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

0: automotive world. You're on Cruise Control with Don and John. And we'd like to welcome you this Saturday morning to 570 KLIF. Cruise Control with Don and John, like they just told you. Me, Don Grantham.
1: And John Ingram.
0: And back there playing those tunes, the guy with the best playlist in the Metroplex, Mr. Tim Kimsey, our Grammy Award-winning producer. Good morning to you, sir. And joining us today, our friend and a constant visitor here. We refer to him as El Presidente.
1: El Presidente.
0: Mr. Oh. Brent Franks, who is the president of the North Texas. Yeah.
2: Oh, thank you, Tim. I like that.
0: He is the,
2: I need that for home.
0: You can subscribe. We'll talk about that later.
1: Yeah.

0: have not, you know, we have new listeners all the time.
1: Yep.
0: So just to kind of briefly kind of tell people what your job is as president of that organization.
2: I work for 234 dealerships across North Texas.
0: I'm writing that down.
2: 234. Okay, 234 dealerships across Texas, which means I have a lot of bosses. And really what I do is help everybody communicate with everybody in Austin and in in some cases, D.C. as well, with legislators, because they do some rules sometimes that they don't ask anybody about in the industry. Whether it doesn't matter if it's the restaurant industry, if it's the automotive industry, it's pick an industry, and somebody's going to get their nose out of joint because of something online that wasn't true.
1: Sure.
2: And or may not be true, and then they don't take the time to investigate things. So what I do is I work on behalf of consumers, because somebody's got to represent the consumers in the legislature.
1: No question about it.
2: And really, if it comes from industry, then we have a better opportunity of getting their attention. Because what we do is really try to make sure that the whole process of buying a car is easy.
1: Yep.
2: And the federal and state government has been throwing wrenches in that puppy for a long time, particularly here in Texas. You know, when they expect our dealers to act like ICE agents when somebody comes in to buy a car and they have to determine whether or not they're in the country legally, our dealers have no access to the databases that our police agencies have.
1: No question.
2: And when we go to Austin and testify and have dealers testify to that, they say, well, you know, figure it out. You know, and it's tough to do. So what I do is try to educate and inform legislators about what's affecting our consumers when they go into dealerships, how long it takes to buy a vehicle. A lot of that is because of all the regulations and rules that are put on them by different agencies.
1: Sure.
2: Some of these agencies have conflicting rules. FTC, okay, you're going to talk about that in a little bit. Conflicting rules with the state of Texas. State of Texas had rules on how to advertise to consumers to buy a car since 1971,
1: that's amazing.
2: Now, ask me this question, John. How many states have rules for automotive advertising?
1: Brent, how many states have rules for automotive advertising?
2: One thing we do know is the state of Texas has since 1971. One thing that is still left to be determined is how many states actually have advertising rules or enforce advertising rules. And the rule of thumb is 50%.
1: Wow.
2: So 50% of the states may not have them. So what we do is we talk to consumers. We do surveys of consumers and dealers and employees and try to present why somebody comes to a franchise dealer as opposed to an independent dealer.
1: Sure.
2: Or whatever. What's the value proposition? And this is really what I normally talk about, is a value proposition is safety.
1: For the consumer.
2: For safety for the consumer and safety for the consumer's family. And kids and spouses and anybody who gets in that vehicle, because the only people in town that are trained properly on how to fix a new vehicle work in a dealership that is a franchise dealership. What's a franchise dealership? It has a sign that says Ford or Hyundai or Mercedes or Lexus or Toyota on it. And, you know, there are 234 of those dealerships that are members of our associations. And, you know, if somebody's not a member, then they're not adhering to our guidelines. And so that's what I do in a nutshell. Workforce is huge. The dealers spend so much time and money in their communities. I mean, you can't go to a high school soccer game or, you know, FIFA's coming up. Can't go to a soccer game. I'll use that example without seeing sponsored by a dealership. If that high school did not have a dealership in their neighborhood that was sponsoring them, they wouldn't have a scoreboard.
0: Or at least as nice a one as they got.
1: Yeah.
0: True. Be the old one with the flip card. It would be.
2: Somebody standing out there with a chalkboard and that. But it's an opportunity to help consumers, make car buying fun. And it should be.
1: I think that's really the key, is that when you go to buy a car and the amount of money you're spending, it should be.

0: an enjoyable experience. It should mm-hmm. be fun, because us in the industry take for granted because we do it every single day. Yep. But the consumer does it maybe once every 3 to 5 to 6 years.
1: Or 12.
0: Yeah, or 12. The average car on the road is, what, 12.5 years old. So,
1: sure.
0: But it should be an experience, and it should be one that moves along rapidly.
1: Mm-hmm.
0: And, you know kind of what you want to buy when you come in. But yeah. It should be an experience where you're happy when you leave.
1: That's why I listen to the dealers on the show. Because those dealers, typically will make it fun.
0: They do.
1: And particularly if the listeners call one of them and say, hey, John and Don sent me to you, okay, and heard them talking about you, it's like, great, come on in, and it's, let's set an appointment. Let's schedule a time to get together and come on in. And that's what's important about what you guys do. Is that you are the voice for the consumer as well with the dealers, and you're the voice 100%, for the dealers.
0: For both.
1: I mean, when Ed, naturally I first started listening to the show with Ed, and when you guys were on and everything, and he was a great voice for the Texas consumer, consumers outside the state, yep. and also for the dealers.
0: He was an advocate for all.
1: Yeah. Yep. And really, everybody has to be their own advocate.
0: Yep, I agree.
1: Because if you go into a restaurant and they're rude to you, or the food's not right, no matter about portion control or anything like that, if the food's not right and the wait person's rude to you, if there's one or counter person, you're probably not going to go back, right?
0: Right.
1: You may write a review, but you're not going to go back to that restaurant, right? Well, it's in any business, everybody just wants to be treated fairly, and transparency is critical. The only problems I think we have in this world are when people do not communicate effectively. So people have false expectations. And so if we're communicating effectively, it could be our spouse. It's taken me 35 years to figure out how to communicate to Kay Franks. that's it.
2: And does that make you a slow learner?
1: Yeah, it does. In her eyes, yes, it does.
0: The reason we do the show and took over when Ed retired was mm-hmm. because we want to have the consumer to have the same experience
1: sure.
0: that Ed provided and the same dealers, because all the dealers on the show we know personally, and otherwise we wouldn't recommend them going to that dealership.
1: Well, you see them every week, too. I mean, you make the milk run.
0: Absolutely,
1: And
0: constant communication.
1: And that communication is critical. And that's why I applaud what you guys do.
2: Well, if you go way, way, way back in history,
0: yep.
2: the reason this show ever even came to be is because 60 Minutes did a terrible expose on car dealers, making them all look like crooks and thieves.
1: Really?
2: Yep. And at
0: back
2: the time,
0: in the 90s.
2: Back in the, but, yep. And talk about a God thing. Ed Wallace was managing a dealership. And
0: Goods and Acura.
2: Two guys came in wanting to sell him advertising. And after mm-hmm. they left an hour and a half later, they said, you ought to have a show. And that's how it came to be.
1: For real?
2: Yep. And in fact, his deal was, we can do a show, Don, where it's good for the dealer and it's good for the customer.
0: Yep.
1: Very cool, because Clark Richardson, who owns Goods and Acura,
0: yep, good man, yeah.
1: is a really good, really good man.
0: Good dealer.
2: They were on the show for 100 years until mm-hmm. Schindler left and went off to Nashville or wherever he went off.
1: Yeah, he went to Tennessee. Yeah. Yeah. He still calls me about every 6 months.
0: Well, does he?
2: Tell him we want to talk to him.
1: Okay.
2: Hey, when we come back, we're going to talk about advertising and how it is kind of unfair for the dealers, but as far as the listeners and consumers, what they need to know and watch out for. We'll do that next on 570 KLIF.
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5: 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I want to thank you for being here and let you know our boys will be back in 1 minute right here on 570 KLIF.
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1: And John Ingram.
0: Which means you are listening to Cruise Control with Don and John for a Saturday morning. A little dreary outside. Not the blue sky, sunny stuff we usually love so much. Joining us at the dealer roundtable today, which is not so round, Mr. Brent Franks, or C. Brent Franks, as he's known professionally on his card, is the president of the New Car Dealers Association, basically, here in North Texas. See how I snuck that North Texas in?
2: I like that.
0: Because I got out of order. The North Texas New Car Dealers Association. And when Brent comes, we talk about all things in a...
1: consumer.
0: Well, and it's a little bigger space, because he works...
2: I'm a generalist.
0: I guess so.
1: A general.
0: Anyway, he keeps 234 dealers kind of corralled, and is the liaison between them and things that they do for you, and the things that they get done for you in Austin, and even as far away as that place called Washington, D.C.
2: And that's such a happy place.
1: That is a happy place, right?
0: I thought you would always tell the truth, but I think I just caught you. Anyway, so a little earlier we touched on this when we were talking about what the New Car Dealers Association does and what your part is in that. And we touched on advertising, which has always been it's always been kind of unfair. I realized that before most of us were born, the car business was a little bit jicky as far as advertising and all that. It was kind of like when I first...
2: That's when factories sold direct to consumer.
0: Well, you know,
2: it was jicky.
0: When I first started selling cars, when we ran the newspaper ad, I had nothing to do with it, but it said this year model Cutlass 4988 or whatever it was.
2: What a great car.
0: And it did not... It
1: was a good car.
0: You didn't have to put what the equipment was. I mean, they did, but you didn't have to. I mean...
2: It's kind of like advertising land, isn't it?
0: Right. But so now...
2: I stole that from you.
0: You touched on this a minute ago. We have had statutes on the books in the state of Texas about legal automotive ads since 1971.
2: Yes.
0: Now, lately, the government's looking for something to do, so they go, let's go find something to blame the car dealers for again. And so they came up with this new cars rule book on what you should not do as a, and there's what, six things, Brent? But it's like you pointed out when you pulled it up a minute ago, those are already statutes.
2: In Texas.
0: And since 1971.
2: Yeah. So now, granted, the original rules were written in 1971.
0: Yeah.
2: Okay, and they've been amended throughout the process since 1971. And there were even amendments, last year, and so we've got the statutes in place. I don't know anybody who says, yay, we have more government interference. Yay, we have more government interference. If they would pay attention when we call them and say, we've already got these rules.
1: Yep.
2: As a matter of fact, they're better rules than what you're putting out. We actually have better and more rules. And guess what? We've been doing this since 1971. This is what year? 2026?
1: That's it.
2: And they're coming out with guidelines. And they're not actually, they're convicting people before they even ascertain whether or not there is a real problem there. I mean, Don was telling me, and you were telling me before the show, all about the processes that they didn't do when they were coming up with this list of 97.
0: Well, the funny thing is, and I can remember times in the past, in the way the government works, is they're going to find somebody who is egregious, who probably deserves it, and they're going to smash them and let everybody see the bloodbath, which they think will pull everybody back in line. And I'll just draw one simple thing. When we used to have the black paper tag and the red and white sold tag, okay, so it was illegal to leave those black tags on a car. That was only why you were supposed to be demoing the car or whatever, right?
2: Right, right.
0: Well, I can remember one time I got called up to the big office and they said, oh my gosh, my gosh, my gosh, Stakely Chevrolet just got fined $60,000 for black tags. Well, guess what? That very day in Dallas-Fort Worth, Texas, by the close of business, there wasn't a car anywhere that had a black tag
1: in the back window.
0: No. So, the process works. The bad thing is, because there are some dealers who are bad about it. In fact, we did a story about a group in Ohio, wasn't that where it was?
1: Yes,
0: Ohio. Who had just been fined $75 million for this very thing, and they paid the settlement rather than to have to actually go face it. So you know it had to be bad.
1: And get all the publicity in the paper and all that, yeah.
0: So, and I guess where we're going with this is nobody. I went and pulled the list of 97 people that they sent the letters to. Mm-hmm. Nobody on this show is on that list.
1: Correct.
2: And wouldn't be on this show.
0: And that's my point. If you go, if you stick with myautomotivesource.com, go find, there's 30 dealers or whatever there is on the dealer page, you know that what you see when you go to their website is going to be the price you pay when you get there. Because that's one of the biggest things in this list of that you brought is advertising one price online, but it's a different price if you go to the store and buy it. And John, you were giving a great example about that a minute ago.
1: Yep. And the problem is that you have an online price and it should match whatever the price is on your website. If it doesn't, that's a violation. That's a problem because that's deceptive.
0: But
1: so
0: you know
1: let's
0: what?
1: Say that let's say, Don, that you are not a digital guy, but you go into the dealership, you look at my website, and you see that I have a car for $18,500. But another customer goes on and sees that same car on digitally, okay, on let's say
0: on a
1: cars.com,
0: different site,
1: at $16,000. So the prices need to match. Otherwise, you're being deceptive in the pricing.
2: Otherwise, we're being Amazon.
1: Yeah.
2: Because Amazon will advertise the price to you or to you or to me differently based on our buying history. And there's been there have been discussions in court cases most recently about that kind of pricing. And a lot of if you buy anything online, you know, do yourself a favor. Try somebody else's computer or phone when you go on to buy something.
0: Go incognito.
2: Incognito. And see what it is. Because I know for myself, if I'm offered, you know, 10% off on Lucchese boots, expensive boots, you know, buy them on sale. You know, I did it from my phone one time, and I tried to do it again, and
1: it already
2: it was
1: knew
2: gone.
1: The information.
2: It was gone. They already captured my data.
1: Yep.
2: So that's why it's so important to be able to go into a dealership direct.
0: David Alatrosh from Rusty Walls Honda was here last week or week before.
1: 2 weeks ago, yeah.
0: And he said one of the things that he had been seeing going from place to place and he'd been hearing about was used car stores.
2: Mm-hmm.
0: Nobody on this show, obviously, but used car stores advertising a used car for X number of dollars.
2: Mm-hmm.
0: You get there and they go, oh, well, we had 2,200 in reconditioning and we had this, that, and the price being 3,000 more than what you thought you were coming to buy it for, which is nothing more. When we were all young, they called it a low ball.
1: Yep. Mm-hmm.
0: When somebody would go, what can I get it for? Well, you can get it for X. And when you got to go, oh, I made a mistake. You didn't think it was.
1: Totally deceptive.
0: Yeah, it's the same thing that here. But I guess what I want the people to hear is, please don't go anywhere else. I mean, you got 30 choices on our website. There's going to have what you want. But if you do go somewhere else and they try to change the price on you and go, oh, we made a mistake.
1: Walk out.
0: Yeah, because it's not a mistake. It's not a mistake. It's intentional. And that's why this FTC thing is even going on.
2: I mean, go ahead. I'm sorry.
1: Don and Brent, let's say I buy a brand new dealership and I want to.
0: Bye, Bruce.
1: I want to build the dealership into. I want it just to be a great dealership. We have great employees. Are you going to treat customers like that and expect them to come back and buy cars from you if you deceptively?
2: No. Yeah, the answer is no.
1: The answer is no. So why would you even do that? If John Eagle told me, the number one thing we need to do to build the dealership, we got to take care of each and every customer, just like if it was you talking to your mother. Would you lie to your mother? No. Why would you lie to a customer?
2: Only about where I'd been the night before.
1: There you go.
2: Okay. And that was just a misstatement.
1: That's right. Uh-huh. But that's the kind you can't build a business by treating customers dishonestly. You've got to treat them.
2: It's very expensive to treat customers dishonestly because that means you have to advertise more.
0: And you're always looking for a new customer.
2: Yep. And that's it. But if you're going to build a business and it's your business, it's your name on it. That's all you got. And you know, John Eagle, when I was hired by the dealers, he said, your job description is do the right thing.
1: Yeah, that's it.
2: That's it.
1: Do the right thing.
2: That's pretty simple.
1: It's pretty simple. Yeah,
2: it's not simple to do, but it's a pretty simple direction.
0: You know, it's a pretty good example of what you're talking about. A couple months ago, we were at Charlie Gilchrist, Southwest mm-hmm. Ford in Weatherford.
2: Sure.
0: And he goes, "You got to come look at this." And he pulls, turns his computer around, and it's his 40th anniversary
1: mm-hmm.
0: in business there mm-hmm. in Weatherford. And he had they'd put together a little
2: book.
1: Book,
0: but
1: yeah.
0: No, it was like a slideshow
2: okay,
0: of yeah. him at the store through the years. Uh-huh. And I mean, it is really cool, but he's really, really, really proud of it. I mean, 40, that's 40, that's pretty
2: amazing. You got to be proud.
1: And how did he do it? By doing the right thing.
0: All the time.
1: Yep, making sure you're doing the right thing and the employees. So it goes from the top all the way down to the porter.
2: Well, I mean, it just goes to show it, doing the right thing works. I mean, when they started that dealership in Weatherford, Texas... It was Little Weatherford, Texas.
1: Little Weatherford, Texas, yeah.
2: And
0: Tim was younger and better looking then, too.
2: And yeah. But I'll tell you what, you know, it sure has grown. It's one of the biggest Ford dealerships in the country.
1: Yep, and one of the nicest also.
2: Yeah.
0: When we come back, we're going to explain to you how Jim Farley, CEO of Ford, Mike Rowe from Dirty Jobs, and Brent Franks are all related. Next on 570 KLIF.
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0: King.
1: And we're on the road here on 570 KLIF. Me, Don Grantham.
2: And John Ingram.
1: Which means, yes, you're listening to Cruise Control with Don and John for a Saturday morning. Mr. Tim Kimsey, our Grammy Award-winning multi-platinum gold album. Other than that, I've done nothing. Producer. Back there behind the glass playing those songs. And joining us today, Mr. C. Brent Franks. It sounds like I'm talking about the first grade reader. C. Brent Franks? C. Well, Brent Franks
2: no,
1: runs?
2: It's C. Brent's German Shepherd, and you're when every time your number pulls up, your German Shepherd's right there.
3: Yeah, you know, and Utz.
2: What's that?
3: Hero and Utz.
2: Yeah,
3: in the front part of the picture, it's somehow Hero else. Who's two. And in the back part, it's Utz, who just turned 12.
1: Lost total control of this thing.
2: Yeah, there you go.
1: Anyway, Brent is the president of the North Texas New Car Dealers Association. He's joining us this week. He's all things about you got so much. You do. You got 234 bosses, which is that's a lot.
2: Anyway, that's a lot.
1: What I thought is I saw a story this week or so ago about Jim Farley, who is the head of Ford Motor Company.
3: Yes.
1: Pretty good job. Anyway, you know, you'd think his kid was probably hanging out in the Hamptons or something in
2: right.
1: the summertime. He's in college, but it's not. His kid's going to work and doing regular trade jobs.
3: Uh-huh.
1: In the summertime at college with his dad's blessing, because his dad has been very vocal about the shortage of technicians in America, for Ford, which is what he's concerned with. And then Mike Rowe, who we all know, has the foundation now where he's promoting kids getting into the trades.
3: He's the dirty jobs guy.
1: Yep, the dirty jobs guy. And also, what was the fishing show, that little fishing thing he had? Deadliest Catch.
3: Oh, was that his?
1: Yep.
2: That was Mike Rowe.
1: Yeah. You'll listen to it now, you'll notice his voice.
2: There you go. Okay.
1: Anyway, he's a big vocalist, but what people don't know is you're doing the same exact thing in the North Texas Automobile Dealers Association here in North Texas. So I thought we'd talk about that a little bit.
3: The dealers are extremely supportive of us helping young people find a career path into the industry. You know, because there's 41 different jobs at a dealership, technicians being the most essential.
2: Yes.
3: And it's not just us saying technicians are essential. It's the federal government. This is something they got right. The federal government named it. And how I knew that? COVID. Because the only
2: essential.
3: Way, when everything shut down, if you don't have a person to fix a truck, you have no food in the grocery store. If you have nobody to fix a car or a van or whatever it is, suburban, you know, you don't get to the school, you don't get to the doctor's office, you don't get to work.
2: That's true.
3: And it's critical that we have people who understand these things about diagnosing what's wrong with your car so you can fix it right the first time, because no one wants to sit around in a shop waiting for someone to fix something because somebody hasn't been trained to figure it out. And we've all done that. We've all had to sit. I don't care if it's Brent Tire Shop or Brent's Battery Shop or whatever it is, where if they are not trained by the manufacturer to meet those standards to fix things, then you're no wonder it's, you know, you're frustrated.
2: Well, and you look at the shortage of technicians, it's just a lot of the older technicians are going to retire.
3: You know, I always have used 14%. Because that's really what it is in Texas, retirement age.
2: Yep.
3: Okay, for technicians.
2: Is that what it is right now?
3: Well, right now it's up to 16%.
2: Okay.
3: On a national basis. I just read a survey this morning of 5,500 technicians from franchise dealerships, independent dealerships, Firestones, Goodyear's, shops, whatever.
2: Retiring.
3: 16% are retiring every year.
2: That's a lot.
3: Yeah, you try to replace that out of 68,840.
1: Yeah, I was fixing to ask that question. What's the new onboarding rate?
3: In Texas, we need to have 17,000 and change of new technicians every year
1: to replace the graduating class.
3: Yeah.
1: And go ahead. I'm sorry.
2: No, I was going to say that a lot of the people listening to this show may have grandkids or neighbors or friends or someone in the family
1: high school age
2: doesn't know exactly what they want to do with their life. And
3: go to keepamericamoving.org, keepamericamoving.org, or keeptexasmoving.org, but keepamericamoving.org, and watch a video and see what it's all about. And it'll encapsulate in 4 minutes and 3 seconds what it's like to be an auto tech and what it's like to go from a high school student into a career path that can, quite frankly, let them get an education without any debt.
2: Absolutely.
3: And they're working. 50% of our students, and we work with probably 65 different high schools in North Texas, and then every community college that has an automotive training program as well. And we do go down to Waco. We just developed a partnership with Texas State Community College, and they do have a diesel training up here in South Dallas as well. But we work with all the public high schools, all the public colleges, because where you go for training, you know, you can go to a public school.
2: Sure.
3: And you don't have to have your head knocked off and someone sign you up to the federal government for a loan that you have to pay off.
2: Right.
3: That's hundreds of thousands of dollars.
1: Yeah, for 30 years.
3: Yeah, forever. I mean, and the interest rate's not,
1: well, you know,
3: not 1% or not 0%.
2: 6%.
1: Yeah. Before you guys get much further down the road on this, so a high school student gets into the program.
3: Uh-huh.
1: He's trained.
3: He or she.
1: Most likely.
3: More women these days.
2: That's right. We were just going to bring that up.
1: But he gets trained. He's got a career path with a job placement service, basically, mm-hmm. here in the Metroplex.
3: Sure.
1: But what most people don't understand anymore is this job is not that of in a metal building with a dirt floor and a trouble light hanging off of the open hood of the car.
3: That would be another country.
1: These are immaculate facilities now.
3: Yeah, they are.
1: That are, in most cases, heated and air-conditioned.
2: Yes.
1: And explain how much, guys. Now, you used to have to pay technicians, John Ingram, at John Eagle Honda, the potential money. Tell them about that, guys.
2: Oh, no. A technician, it takes 3 to 5 years to become a master tech,
3: mm-hmm.
2: depending on how aggressive you are and how fast you want to learn. But technicians, you know, when I was at John Eagle, we had technicians who've been there 30 years.
3: Mm-hmm.
2: But they were so valuable because they could diagnose different problems that no one knew about. Quickly. Yes, that's the key, is quickly. Uh-huh. Diagnosing it quickly. So, like you said, the customer isn't sitting in the waiting area while we're trying to diagnose a problem. And so the value of them was going up each and every year. But when you talk about potential, I had technicians that made $120,000, $150,000, $160,000 a year.
3: I interviewed a young man in Houston probably about 4 months ago. 34 years old, two small kids, excellent technician, really, really good. Always fixes it right the first time.
2: Yep.
3: He made over $300,000 down in Houston.
1: You know what? You told that same story last time you were here,
3: and a
1: guy called and busted me. He goes, there's nobody. I said, that's not what he said, sir. What he said was he knew somebody outside of the thing that was that made that much money, not here locally. So
3: yeah, because, I mean, you make as much as your skills let you make. That's the difference. It may take me an hour to change an alternator, and it may take somebody else 10 minutes.
2: That's right. With that, we're going to have to take a break, Don.
1: When we come back, though,
2: yes,
1: the giant lenders are fixing to lose billions on EVs coming back
2: to
1: the market through the lease. Yeah, billions. We're going to talk about how you can take advantage of that next on 570 KLIF. Don here, and you've been hearing John and me talk about the new website we're building, MyAutomotiveSource.com. 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It is just that easy.
0: Hi, this is David Oletrosh. 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

0: And we're back here on 570 KLIF. Cruise Control with Don and John, me being Don Grantham.
1: And me being John Ingram.
0: So you had to think about that. And joining us today, our friend from the North Texas Automobile Dealers Association, Mr. Brent Franks. He is the El Presidente of the group. Say hello, Brent.
2: Hi.
0: Not since the 80s.
2: Hi.
0: So, anyway.
2: Gummy anyone?
0: We have Brent come by every so often. He kind of updates us with what's going on at the local, the state, and the national scene. But I saw this article, and this is sometimes bad financial news is good news for us.
1: Mm-hmm. Yeah.
0: About three years ago, there was a giant push to influence Americans to buy electric vehicles, right? Mm-hmm. They put up big money. So you're saving the planet, whatever you wanted to believe. And they didn't sell near as many as they thought, but they sold a lot of them.
1: Mm-hmm.
0: So this year, the first wave is coming back. Oh, I should have said they were most all leased.
1: Yes, 70% were leased.
0: We're almost all leased. So that means that when the lease is over, there's a lot of choices. We can talk about that later. But for the most part, these people didn't want to risk what the value was going to be. So they let them go back to the lender. And then the lenders got to disperse them somewhere.
1: Mm-hmm.
0: And so this article really talks about how much money the lenders are going to lose because these cars didn't carry their value with them. So that's bad financial news. It's bad for the automakers and the people that loan the money. But it's good news for the listeners.
1: No question.
0: Those cars are going to be coming back to our friends' lots.
1: Mm-hmm.
0: And from all indications, that you'll be able to buy an electric car that's in super low miles, 3 years old, thereabouts, for about 40% of what it was.
2: That's a good deal.
0: Yeah.
1: It's a great deal.
0: And
1: it really is.
0: And our original fear was, oh, you don't know about the batteries. They're going to go bad and it's going to cost you 20. And none of that's true anymore. These cars have, most of them, 8 to 10 year warranties on the batteries.
1: Mm-hmm.
0: And there's no big battery problem, or you'd be hearing all over the radio about how this case.
1: It would be everywhere.
0: Sure. Right?
1: Yeah.
0: So I just thought we'd spend a little bit of time talking about, you own an EV.
1: I do. I own two.
0: And you're a jaded car guy.
1: Yep.
0: And well, we might as well call a spade a spade.
2: Okay, that's good. Yeah.
0: And we had the conversation a couple weeks ago that you love this little electric car so much that you're considering going ahead and buying it.
1: Yeah, I'll probably turn one in and keep one because I have two. So I'll probably keep one. But if you look at the vehicle, it was a $70,000 vehicle.
2: Wow.
1: Okay. And I'll be able to purchase it at the end of a 3-year lease for maybe $25,000.
0: Okay.
2: You're serious?
1: Seriously, yes.
0: But,
1: and if you look at if you go online and just look at, just put in a search, used electric vehicles, and you'll see they're everywhere. You talked about the Chevy Bolt.
2: You just solved the affordability problem.
1: Well, it does solve the affordability problem, and people are starting to take advantage of this. Mm-hmm.
0: Well, you know, where I was fixing to go is, if depending on the articles, we've looked at a lot of them,
1: mm-hmm.
0: but a 3-year-old Chevy Bolt with low mileage, they may start at $15,000 on the used car lot.
2: Sweet.
0: I mean,
1: it's perfect.
0: And the average used car is $25,000 or $26,000 now per the stories, right? So this is a good chance. But where I wanted to go with this is, let's go back to your personal EV.
1: Yep.
0: Okay, so I don't know. One of them's a 2-year lease, one of them's a 3-year lease.
1: 2 and 3 year, yeah.
0: Okay, so, but the reason you did this is you wanted to try the car out, but the lease was written so well that the payment was
1: $250
0: a month on a $70,000 car.
1: $70,000 vehicle. So I did what's called a one pay lease, which means you pay for the lease up front. So you get a little better interest rate and a lease factor, which mm-hmm. is then converted to an interest rate of like around 1%. But if you do the math on a $68,000 vehicle and it's $250 a month for 2 years, that's $6,000, which doesn't equate in your brain because you can't get that anywhere now. But so I paid $6,000 for it. I'll be able to buy it at the end of the term of the lease for probably $25,000 to $30,000. So in all, it cost me like $31,000 to not only lease it, but then purchase it and own that vehicle. And it'll last me another 7, 8, 10 years, whatever I think.
0: And I don't want to turn this into a reason to lease a car, but this is a perfect example.
1: Mm-hmm.
0: mm-hmm. where you, at the end, you have the choice now to either, if it was bad for you, you could go, ha, American Honda, welcome back to your new Prologue, right?
1: That's right, yeah.
0: But in this case, you can see the math and you go, I'm going to be able to buy this car for $31,000. Now, you'll have to pay taxes on the $25,000.
1: Sure, grand, so which is fine.
0: A little more than that.
1: Yep.
0: But where else can you go buy a $70,000 car for $35,000?
1: But think
0: grand?
1: About this, Don. I may be able to get a 0% interest loan on that vehicle, so it doesn't cost me anything to finance it for 3 years or 4 years,
2: hold
1: whatever
2: second.
1: The case may be.
2: A 0% off of a lease vehicle?
1: Sure, because I get to refinance it, right? I can refinance it in whatever the going rate is at that time, because it may be 1%, 2%, or 0%. So, and let's just say that between now, hopefully not, but between now and the end of the lease, I get in an accident. Someone hit me or hit them, and it was $8,000 or $10,000 worth of damage. Now I'm not going
0: to
1: keep that vehicle.
0: You don't
1: I'm
0: want to
1: turn it
0: no.
1: back in
2: sure.
1: to the manufacturer because I don't want it. So I'm going to turn it back into the manufacturer, which is one of the great options you have when you're involved with leasing. I can do whatever I want with it. I can keep it. I can trade it in, whatever.
0: We got to take a break.
1: Yes.
0: So we're going to finish this when we come back.
1: Yeah,
0: next on 570 KLIF.
3: Hello, North Texas. It's me, your president, and I'd like to welcome you to the One Big Beautiful Show, known as Cruise Control with Don and John. My boys do this every Saturday morning here on 570 KLIF and do a magnificent, beautiful job. Don and John will be back in 2 minutes.
0: Hey, it's me, Don. 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

0: And we're back here on 570 KLIF, 8:53 a.m. on a Saturday morning. Me, Don Grantham.
1: And John Ingram.
0: You almost stuttered on that one.
1: Oh, did I?
0: You forget? Yeah. Anyway, joining us today, a guy that does not stutter, the president of North Texas New Car Dealers Association, Mr. Brent Franks. Hello,
2: good morning.
0: Sir. How are you?
2: I'm good. Thank you. I love being here.
0: And playing the
1: he
0: best.
1: He does love being here.
0: Playing. He needs somewhere to go on Saturday morning. Yeah. Said that. If it's not that, he has to be in the office. This is like work, but it's not really work.
2: No, this kind of solves both issues.
0: Okay, so let's get back to where, so we'll kind of reset this. The EVs, 70% of the ones that were bought in the last 3 years were leased.
1: Were leased, yes.
0: And coming back, they're with what's changed in the government, and now they're pushing hybrids and ICE-motored cars, and we're going to go back to a fossil-fueled economy for now. Those EVs are not worth what the lenders thought they were going to be worth.
1: What they said they were going to be worth.
0: Right, and you just made an example where the lender said, to use regular math, that car in 3 years should be worth $50,000.
1: That's why you can lease,
0: okay.
1: Yes.
0: But coming back, maybe it's only worth 25. So now if you'd bought that car, you're in a bad spot.
1: Well,
0: but if you leased it, you have an option.
1: If you leased it, then you don't get to absorb the loss.
0: You don't get to.
1: So let's say you got a $100,000 vehicle. And when you purchase it, Don, that $100,000 vehicle, I'm telling you up front as a lessee that it's worth 60% of the value in 3 years.
0: Wouldn't you be the lessor?
1: The lessor, yeah. And I'm telling you, it's 60% of the value in 3 years. But in 3 years, it comes back and it's only worth 40%, which means $40,000 rather than $60,000. Someone's got to eat the $20,000, and that's the manufacturer. So that's why you say they're going to take a bloodbath, is because most of the EVs were estimated to have a higher residual than it actually is going to be. And so that residual value is going to eat their lunch.
0: Which is why it's such a good deal for the listener to go check this out.
1: Think about this.
0: And everybody that's been on the show that we've asked this question here at the roundtable is going to stock those cars. They're only going to stock what they think they can sell, obviously. So if you, and the sooner, there's going to be what? There's 250 to 300,000 this year.
1: Right.
0: There's about 500,000 next year. And then there's
1: 800.
0: 7 or 8 the next year. So there's a lot of them coming. But the good ones are going to go fast. But it's a chance. If they start, like we're reading, from somewhere around 15 grand for a low mileage car.
2: And you want to get them at a franchise dealer.
0: Yeah.
2: Because their employees know those vehicles backwards, forwards, upside down, and they're trained to safely repair those vehicles.
1: Sure.
2: Because you don't want to grab an orange wire yourself and try to repair an electric vehicle yourself. You want to go to a franchise dealer that's on the show.
1: No question. Think about this. Maintenance on an electric vehicle, so far on mine, is rotate the tires. That's the maintenance on it. And put washer fluid in every once in a while. But so the point, though, is that I can buy a $100,000 vehicle they said was going to be worth 60 is now worth 40, and 40% is kind of the value that they're putting on electric vehicles when they come off lease. So you can actually buy a $100,000 vehicle 3 years ago for 40 grand or less, which is truly a bargain.
0: Well, we were talking in between the break when Justin Rudd from Platinum Cadillac was here 6 months ago, whenever it was. And he was talking about how excited he was because those top Escalades they're well north of $100,000 brand new. But if they were going to come back at 60% or less, that was tremendous value for his customers.
1: Tremendous value. Yep.
0: Who wanted that kind of truck, but just couldn't let loose with 130 grand or whatever they are.
1: And if you go online, all of the dealers are starting to get this inventory into their inventory. Because they see the value of customers wanting a bargain and maybe wanting to put their toe in the water on an electric vehicle just because they're available now. And they're available at a price that most people can afford. $55,000 was the average EV price a year ago.
0: New.
1: And that's kind of out of the range for a lot of people. But how about half of that makes it affordable?
0: That puts it in that sweet spot.
1: Sweet spot, yeah. And I look online. I go and look, and they are everywhere. And whether it come all the way from the Chevy Bolt to any of the electric vehicles. The Chevy Equinox we talked about, which was one of my favorite vehicles last year, mm-hmm. is available. The Honda Prologue, which is available. But let the manufacturers, in this case, take the hit and you take a deal. Because they got to get rid of them. They can't keep holding on to them. So they either have to go to auction or they have to go to a dealer's lot. And the dealers are only going to take them if it's a deal for them.
2: The only thing an auction really does, in my view, and I'm probably wrong, is increase the price of the car.
1: It does.
0: Yep, well, the dealers will tell you that. I mean, you're the last guy standing there with your hand mm-hmm. up, which means you paid top of the market. Mm-hmm. And then you have to pay the sale fee. Mm-hmm. And then you got to spend anywhere from $250 to $1,200.
2: And the government fees on top of that.
0: Yep, and to get the car there. And then when you finally get it to the place, your place, you got to send it to the shop and see if you made a good choice or not.
1: Yeah.
0: So that's why everybody would much rather trade for your car and they'll mm-hmm. pay you more for it.
2: Sure.
0: Or buy it outright, because at least they can inspect it up front and they know exactly what they're going to get, what they're going to do.
1: No, I just think that if you're looking for a bargain, mm-hmm. take a look at the used EVs that are coming off lease, and they'll be coming off lease this year. They'll be coming off lease next year, and they'll be coming off lease in 2028. 800,000 in 2028, 500,000 next year, and 250 to 300 this year.
2: Right, yeah.
1: Units, yes.
0: Okay, yeah. Okay, when we come back, we're going to talk to Brent about what's going on in Austin and how that affects the stuff for listeners here in North Texas. Next on 570 KLIF.
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0: Welcome to hour number two here on 570 KLIF, 9:02 in the morning, Saturday. Me, Don Grantham.
1: And John Ingram.
0: Which means you are listening to Cruise Control, Don and John, produced by our friend Mr. Tim Kimsey back there with the ZZ Top Billy Gibbons beard.
1: Yeah.
0: Joining us today.
1: Trimmed up, looking good.
0: Yeah, at the dealer roundtable, Mr. Brent Franks, who is the president of North Texas New Cars Dealers Association.
2: Good morning.
0: A little loose group of 234 guys that...
1: That's it, huh?
0: That's it. Well, you know what? He said something earlier that I didn't catch fast enough. It's a club. It's like the NFL. It's an elite group. And you can't be in the club if you don't abide by the laws and the rules in the group.
2: Correct.
0: And Brent has an almost impossible job, but he manages to keep everything moving in the group. He manages stuff at a local level. He is active in Austin and even in
1: D.C.
0: Yeah, and like we talked a little earlier about the FTC, Federal Trade Commission, and all the new advertising rules that are coming down, mm-hmm. and things that we've already had on the books coming forward, I'll correct it this time, from 1971, yeah. and over the years amended, everything that they came up with this, we've got to do this now, is on the books here already.
2: Yeah, it is.
0: And it's a case of, I remember when John and I were at Rob Tharp's up at the Honda of Denton, mm-hmm. when this first came out, and they were running frantic, trying to make sure that every little thing was T was crossed and I dotted, even though they do things perfect, because nobody wants to be
1: audited.
0: Well, yeah. or to be caught, right?
1: Sure.
0: So they caused life to be hard on Rob when it has nothing to do with Rob and the way they do business. Or

0: And this goes back to when I can remember when they came to us and said, okay, we want you car dealers here in Texas to help us chase down deadbeat dads.
1: Mm-hmm. Yeah.
0: Back in the 90s. Mm-hmm. Mm-hmm. And it was stupid back then. And so here recently, the thing's been immigration.
1: Sure.
0: And you guys, you and Don Herring and several, Bentley Durant mm-hmm. have spent numerous hours down in Austin because the federal government wants the car dealer now to verify whether John Ingram
2: That's right.
0: is a citizen of the United States, or they can't register his car. Well, right. You can buy it, but you can't register it. So you've been down there numerous times trying to stop this because it's so silly. I was kidding whoever was the first week when I heard about it. I said, so I'm a salesperson at the front door. Mm-hmm. Brent Franks walks in to buy something. I don't want to waste my time if he can't buy a car. So what am I going to do, Brent? Hey, nice to meet you. Can I have your driver's license? I need to run this.
1: Yeah. Tell your fingerprints.
0: Yeah, have you got a gold star on your... But you guys went down and fought for this, and...
1: We failed.
0: I wasn't going to say that unless you said it.
1: No, I'll say it. We failed. Not only did we fail, the independent automobile dealers failed. The police associations failed. The police association, you get that? The police associations failed when they spoke against it. And also the county tax assessors failed. Every county, 254 counties in the state of Texas, 254. They testified again and again and again, week after week after week after week. And somebody got in their mind, oh, let's just have them do this for us. Because you know what? We've cut our headcount in our agencies and we've reduced the people that work for the federal government. Or work for the state government or whatever it is. And so we can't put this burden on the DPS. We can't put this burden on the DMV. We can't put this burden on anybody else. So let's just go give it to the car dealers. You know, they're not trained to do this, but let's give them this burden. And it's really uncomfortable and it's really not right. And, you know, it's just yet another example. We were talking about the FTC earlier. About people stepping in things, and the federal government is you know, the state government can step into it too, but the federal government is what's causing the state to do this. But we have rules and we have laws in Texas. We have 50 states in our great country coming up on our 250th anniversary of our birth. Let's celebrate this as opposed to put more burdensome rules on people and more taxes on people. And let's celebrate what we do have and let the people who are supposed to do the jobs. If I go to a doctor, I want the doctor seeing me. I don't want a car dealer seeing me determine if I'm sick or not. Okay. Right. You know?
2: Yeah. Yeah.
1: And that's the thing. You know, it's just like you were talking with me about license plates.
0: Yep. Yeah. Let's go there. That's another thing that folks, for a million years, you had two license plates at a dealership. You had a black and white tag. We called it a black tag. Even though it was white, we called it a black tag. And that's the one that you'll see stuck in a back window and a salesperson and their customer
2: demo drive.
0: Taking a demo drive in. Mm-hmm. Or if you're going to do a dealer trade and you're going to take a car somewhere, that was a temporary tag.
2: Yep.
0: And did we take as good a care of them as we should have? Probably not.
2: No.
0: When you bought that car, your friendly salesperson filled out with the pen and paper the red tag and put your name on it, your address, the VIN number. And so that's the way it was for 100 years. And then those tags, because we didn't take as good, they started counterfeiting them. Mm-hmm. And then they were used in crimes and this and that. And it turned into a big problem. So Austin decided to solve it by changing the way tags are done. And so you and Bentley and y'all did the same thing on this. How'd mm-hmm. that turn out?
1: We were able to modify the rule before it went in place. And it's actually better. Than it was.
2: Yes.
1: It was really, really going to be really, really, really bad and really burdensome for the consumer. And the thing is we're doing this for consumers. It's a cost to the dealers. I mean, you know, the way it ended up that the dealers have to hire another person, two people, they have to have a special room, has to have special locks, can't have a window in it, you know, et cetera. It's tens of thousands of dollars for every dealership.
2: Sure.
1: You know, to be able to comport to the statute. But, you know, the dealers adapt. The dealers are the best business people.
2: They are. That is a true statement right there.
1: And they will adapt to make sure the consumer is taken care of. John, it's just like you were talking earlier. You know, if you own your own dealership, I don't know if we're online or offline or

0: or whatever the conversation was. You know, if you own a business, you're going to take care of the customer. You're not going to have any customers.
1: That's right. Exactly.
0: And that's a mantra among our dealers, is we have to take care of the customers, and we have to communicate effectively with the customers and they with us too.
1: Absolutely. Well, you know what? We all knew that there was a problem with the black tags.
0: Mm-hmm.
1: And so went to the legislator, came up with a solution, which is now to have a hard tag that goes on the back of the vehicle.
0: Yeah, not my favorite.
1: Not my favorite either. I mean, it's definitely more noticeable. But the other thing is, it's definitely a metal tag, which means it lasts a lot longer and looks brand new for a long, long, long time. And
0: yeah, but. Okay, when we were all growing up, we had metal tags.
1: Yep.
0: Printed at the prison, stamped.
1: Stamped, right? Embossed.
0: Embossed.
1: Yes.
0: Embossed is a great word. These tags are not embossed.
1: Right.
0: And so what does that mean to the consumer? It means somebody can go manufacture one, sell it online. Somebody can put it on your car and take your plate and go commit a crime. And then the police show up at your house or your business because they think you robbed a 7-Eleven or something.
1: Yep.
0: And it was a criminal that did that who stole your tag. And they took a fake counterfeit tag that's metal.
1: Yep.
0: And looks exactly like what's on your car.
1: Yep.
0: And put it on your car and went out and committed.
1: Therein lies the problem.
0: Problem. Unless that tag is embossed, it's very easy to duplicate.
1: Yep.
0: And so we've gone from one problem to another problem. And before the rule even went into effect, we had fake metal tags being sold online, 470 different websites.
2: Well, you remember, we did the story of a little store up around Sherman Denison that was not even a store, that was doing like $12,000 a month, and the state of Texas computers didn't catch it.
1: It didn't even red flag it.
0: No.
1: It's like, okay, well, you mean they're brand new, small lot, but they sold that many cars. How could that be possible?
2: But you have to think, too. Mm-hmm. If me and you, the three of us, can go to the state fair, and I can get us each a custom license plate stamped that says "Love Me" or that. Uh-huh. They do it right there on the spot.
1: Sure.
2: For money. If they can do that, you know that if there's somewhere, there's somebody nefarious that can do whatever you want to do. I mean, you said in Dallas, you can get about anything done if you can
1: whatever
2: go
1: to
2: the
1: right you
2: place.
1: Want. Driver's license and whatever. Fake insurance. It's all available out there online. But the other thing is front license plate. So
0: sure.
1: Front license plate. We had a customer that listens to the show, and they asked a question. Next time Brent's on, can you ask him about front license plate? I have a Corvette, not me, the listener.
0: Okay.
1: And he didn't want to put the hole in the front of the Corvette.
0: I
1: don't blame him either. So I told him I would ask you, is it mandatory to have that plate?
0: There is a rule. There is a law in place that it is mandatory. Whether it's enforced or not is a question. But last session, go back to Austin, there was a House Bill 1607. And we tried to get rid of that, or not we, somebody, people of Texas.
2: I bet the police officers wasn't with you on that one.
0: Not really. No. And we want to do what's right for our police officers. But there was a bill, and it wasn't not written by us, and that tried to make it through to get rid of that, because there are so many people that don't put the front plate on because they don't want to put a hole in the bumper.
1: In the bumper, yeah.
0: You know, of their vehicle. And it's just a conundrum. You know, it's a $200 fine if you're caught. A lot of times, before you even go to court, you get your ticket and you show that you put the plate on the front. They'll waive it. And they may charge you, depending on what county you're in, they may charge you $10 for reimbursement for the pain and suffering of the administrators or the court costs or something like that for it. So, you know, it's an issue. There is a law there. And there's a lot of states that don't require it.
1: When I was at John Eagle, I had a demo, and it had a dealer tag on the back, but it had no plate on the front. And that was for 20 years, and I never got pulled over saying you don't have a plate on the front of the vehicle.
2: It's all the policemen that happened. The booties in that day.
1: They got more things to do than worry about that, I would imagine.
2: Hey, Robin, We got Brent Franks with us today, president North Texas New Car. Can you stay one more, Brent? Stay one more? You got to go? Or?
0: I got to go at the bottom of the
1: No, hour. No, we're good at okay. one more session, yeah, one yeah, more
2: yeah.
1: segment.
2: Yeah. Sure. Okay, when we come back, we're going to have one last conversation with C. Brent Franks, our friend from the North Texas Automobile Dealers Association. We'll do that next on 570 KLIF.
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0: And we're back here on 570 KLIF. And one thing I know you don't know, if you know who that voice was singing, Tim Kimsey recorded him before. How about that?
1: How
0: here
1: about
0: on 570 KLIF. Me, Don Grantham.
1: And John Ingram.
0: Which means you are listening to Cruise Control, Don and John. And our guest today, our ghost host, Mr. Brent Franks.
2: I think ghost host is accurate.
0: Our ghost host. He is the president of the North Texas New Car Dealers Association. And we've covered a lot of ground in the last hour and 15 minutes or so. But we had somebody send us a text. We talked, one of the earlier segments, we talked about how we compared Brent to Jim Farley, who's the president and CEO of Ford.
2: No, you did not compare me to him.
0: Well, I put you in the same sentence.
1: Yeah.
0: And Mike Rowe. So they're all on the same level.
1: Yep.
0: And where it really comes down to is Farley says we need a lot more technicians. Mike Rowe says we need a lot more trades.
1: Sure. Period.
0: Yeah. And then Brent and the Texas New Car Dealers, North Texas New Car Dealers Association, have a monster program that goes into all the local schools that let them in, high schools, and community colleges, to, at their expense, teach these kids a path into the automotive industry.
2: We educate to elevate.
1: I love it.
2: On opportunities available to a young person to control their own destiny. Because with this generation, like other generations, you know, who am I and what do I want to be?
1: Yeah.
2: And do I have a passion or am I just working a job to get a paycheck? We want the students who have a passion about diagnosing and repairing vehicles.
0: Inquisitive kids.
2: Inquisitive learners, people who want to keep learning on how to fix things. Because you know how there's nothing like, you know, fixing something that you didn't know you could fix. That satisfaction.
1: Sure.
2: These kids are growing up with, they want that instant gratification. And if they're an auto technician in the industry and they have the certifications and the skills, so they've got those skills, you know, then they can do that. And every day they can fix something and walk away from it. And then if they don't like working for Brent Franks, they can quit, take their tools and go to work for John Ingram. Or Don Grantham.
1: They can go anywhere in the country also.
2: Anywhere. These young people are so in control of their own destiny if they have the skills and the ASE certifications and the manufacturer certifications. We have 14 young people up at Collin College right now taking a fast-track training program for us.
0: Okay. You're telling them what that is. So
1: fast-track.
2: Fast-track is to dust the off the kids on what they were supposed to learn in high school and didn't, because we have 261 high schools in the state of Texas. Only 53 of them are accredited, which means they only have 53 certified instructors. So we need to give them a brush up before they go on in their career so they actually know how to do everything they're supposed to learn in school. And that's really why. It's because we don't have an accreditation problem in our high schools.
0: And you're working on that.
2: I'm working on that. And working on it for 2027. And I was on the phone yesterday with the lobbyist for one of our big college systems here, who's been doing the job for 56 years going to Austin, saying, let's get together on this, because if we have a better product, as in the students, and better training in our high schools, then we'll have that person better, more improved, and more ready to go into a community college program.
0: You and I did a story here a while back. We use the number 100,000 in college debt, but not everybody comes out.
1: Let's say 60.
0: I think the story we found average was like $50,000 in debt when you walk out of college.
2: I don't know about you, but that's a lot of money to me if I'm 18 years old or I'm 50 years old.
0: Well, we had a guy call a couple of weeks ago who's been paying on his for 30 years and is still
1: owes money.
0: Still owes money out. Paying the minimum.
1: So
0: like a bad credit card.
1: Yeah, think about this. What you pay in interest is 6% from the government. You pay a 6% loan. So if I get a $100,000 loan for 4 years at 6% and you're paying it back at $150 a month, you'll never pay that back.
2: But if we have someone that gets into the automotive business and the career pathway, they can work in high school, they can work in college.
1: That's right.
0: Well, that's where I was going to go. You got two people doing the same thing, but one of them graduates in their 4 years with zero debt. Mm-hmm. In fact, you told us about a young man mm-hmm. who had started, he is a lube tech somewhere, mm-hmm. and 4 years later now, he's got a brand new car, he's got an apartment, he's got zero debt. Mm-hmm. And
1: making 60 grand
0: yeah,
1: a 60
0: year, or 70,
1: I think it was.
2: Well, it's 100 grand
1: okay.
2: after 3 years. Then he took a step back to apprentice. Apprenticeships are great, to apprentice for a year. So he took a $50,000 a year cut and pay for apprentice for a year so he can go in and make six figures.
1: Yep.
2: And mid 50, 150 after he gets his master's certification. The career paths are incredible. And with AI and all these kids being scared about AI, become an auto tech.
1: And it's not just for men. It's also for women.
2: We probably don't have enough time, but we have a young lady that was in our fast track program a year ago, and her parents sent her to the University of Michigan. Okay, you know, and to become an automotive engineer.
1: Yep.
2: She came back this May. Came back, picked up the phone and called and said, "How do I get a job with the dealer during the summer? And how do I get into a community college training program to become an auto tech?" And we said, "Well, we thought you wanted to become an auto engineer." She goes, "I want to become an auto tech because I want to diagnose and fix problems every day.
1: Yep.
2: I want to do it now. So I'm haven't told my parents yet, but I'm not going back to the University of Michigan in the fall. Yep. I'm going to be at Dallas College or Collin College or Tarrant College, and I'm going to learn how to be an auto tech."
1: I love it.
0: That voice you're hearing is Mr. Brent Franks, who's the president of North Texas Automobile Dealers Association. We love you for coming down here today. I know.
2: Thank you so much for what
1: you
2: do.
1: We appreciate
2: you,
1: Brent.
2: And your time and communication and taking care of your listeners.
1: Yep, absolutely. And helping the younger generation to get a career path, because sometimes when you're that young, you just don't know where to go. And trust us, this is a career path that you can make a career out of.
0: I'm not even that smart, and I can see where a six-figure job with no debt's better than a five-figure job with six-figure debt.
1: Working as a barista at Starbucks.
0: Hey, when we come back, guys, wait, that really happened? Next on 570 KLIF. 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
0: Most people today know Fort Worth is one of the fastest growing cities in America. Modern office towers, restaurants, music venues, and family neighborhoods. But there was a time when downtown Fort Worth was considered one of the roughest places in the American West. A place so violent, so dangerous, so filled with saloons, gambling halls, prostitution, thieves, and gunfighters, that people gave it a name that still survives today. Hell's Half Acre. And just north of that chaos, another Fort Worth was rising at the exact same time. A Fort Worth built by railroad workers, packing plants, immigrant families, and the cattle industry that made Fort Worth famous. This, my friends, is the story of the Acre, the North Side, and the brutal frontier city that you came to know and love as modern Cowtown.
6: Today, we have a story. It sounds impossible, but it really did happen, and still hard to believe. Join us now for Wait. That really happened?

0: Now, before we go any further, let's clear up a common misconception. Many people assume the original Fort Worth was somewhere near the stockyards, or perhaps the other side of the freeway near the hospital district, but it wasn't. The actual U.S. Army fort that gave Fort Worth its name stood on the bluff overlooking the Trinity River, roughly where the Tarrant County Courthouse sits today. When the soldiers left, the fort disappeared. But the town remained, and from that bluff, Fort Worth began growing outward in every direction. South towards the railroads, north towards the stockyards, and eventually into one of the most important cattle and railroad centers in America. What became Hell's Half Acre wasn't the original fort. It grew later, just south of downtown near the railroad tracks, where thousands of cowboys arrived with money in their pocket and trouble on their minds. And that's where this story begins. In the late 1800s, Fort Worth was exploding. The railroad had arrived, cattle drives from South Texas pushed millions of Longhorns north towards Kansas, and Fort Worth became one of the last major stops before the open frontier. Cowboys flooded into town carrying cash after months on the trail. Young men armed, exhausted, often pretty drunk, and ready to spend that money. That combination changed Fort Worth forever. Near the railroad tracks and downtown business district, a rough entertainment zone began growing block by block. Saloons, dance halls, gambling rooms, brothels, opium dens, cheap hotels, and violence. Lots of violence. Eventually, the district became known as Hell's Half Acre. Now, despite the name, it wasn't just a tiny half-acre lot. The acre, as it came to be known, eventually covered dozens of blocks near downtown Fort Worth. Right where people eat dinner now, park their cars, go to concerts, and walk through Sundance Square. And that's what makes this story so strange. Modern Fort Worth sits directly on top of one of the wildest vice districts in the American West. The acre became famous across Texas. Or maybe I should say infamous. Some nights, gunfire echoed through the streets. Robberies were common. Drunken fights spilled out of saloons. And prostitution operated openly. The gamblers worked every angle imaginable. Loaded dice, marked cards, rigged games. Shootouts were common. Sometimes Fort Worth law enforcement controlled it. And sometimes they didn't try very hard. Because there's a deeper truth about Hell's Half Acre. It made people rich. Property owners made money. Saloon owners made money. Our politicians benefited from taxes and business activity. And even while city leaders publicly condemned the acre, many privately understood that the money flowing through those streets helped fuel Fort Worth's growth. That contradiction sat at the very heart of the city. Public morality versus private profit. Meanwhile, Fort Worth churches and ministers were sounding the alarm. On Sunday, preachers railed openly against the acre, warning that gambling, drunkenness, and violence, along with prostitution, was poisoning the very soul of the city. Sunday sermons attacked what was happening downtown. Some ministers called Hell's Half Acre a disgrace to Fort Worth. Others warned the city would eventually pay a price for tolerating it. And yet, every weekend, the saloons filled again. The gambling continued, and the money, it kept flowing. Because even many of the people condemning the acre understood something relatively uncomfortable. Fort Worth's economy was becoming tied to it. But perhaps the biggest surprise, Hell's Half Acre wasn't entirely run by outlaws. Some of the most influential citizens in Fort Worth had financial interests tied to businesses that were operating in and around the acre. Men who served on city councils, prominent property owners, wealthy businessmen, and respected civic leaders often found themselves benefiting from the very district they publicly criticized. The White Elephant Saloon attracted politicians, businessmen, gamblers, railroad executives, cattlemen, and visiting dignitaries from across the country. You see, Fort Worth wasn't divided between the good people and the bad people. It was divided between those who wanted the acre gone and those who quietly enjoyed the money it produced. And that may be the real story of Hell's Half Acre. Not simply crime, not exactly vice, but a city wrestling with what it wanted to become. And the acre just kept growing. Historians say that the district contained dozens of saloons, dance halls, and that kind of thing, plus hundreds of prostitutes during its peak years. And Fort Worth was developing a national reputation. Newspapers from outside of Texas wrote about the acre. Travelers warned about it, yet the cowboys, they kept coming. Because Fort Worth sat at the crossroads of cattle, railroads, and the frontier life. Now here's where the story becomes bigger than just crime. Because while Hell's Half Acre was booming downtown, another Fort Worth was taking shape just north of it, the north side. Near the stockyards, near the rail yards, near the giant meatpacking plants that would later dominate the area. This became working class Fort Worth. Families arrived from Mexico, Germany, Poland, and Czechoslovakia. And other immigrant populations looking for work and opportunity showed up too. And the jobs, they were hard, very hard. The cattle industry created enormous demands for labor. The railroads did too. And the massive meat packing plants moved in, Swift and then Armour. Names that would become legendary in the American cattle business and meat packing industry. And the cattle came and the meat went out. Fort Worth quickly became one of the most important livestock centers in America. But life there wasn't as glamorous as you might imagine. The smell from the stockyards and the packing plants could reportedly drift across large parts of the city depending on the wind. And I can tell you, as a young person, when we drove through there, you could definitely smell it. The work was dangerous, the railroad work was dangerous, the packing plant work was dangerous. Still, cowboys and workers flooded the area for the wages that it paid. Fights happened. Crime existed there too, but unlike the acre, the north side also became something else. It became a community. Churches started popping up, as did school. Next, neighborhood businesses started opening. Families built lives, music, food, languages, cultures all mixed together in the north side of Fort Worth. Two very different cities existed at the same exact time. Downtown chased vice and fast money. Northside chased survival and stability. And both were shaped by cattle. So naturally, stories about famous Western figures became attached to Fort Worth. Names like Doc Holliday, Wyatt Earp, and Butch Cassidy all became associated with Fort Worth's frontier years. Some stories are documented history. Others, they became legend. And in places like Hell's Half Acre, truth and legend often get mixed together. But that's frontier history. But the violence was real, the gambling was real, the prostitution was real. And Fort Worth's reputation became impossible to ignore. By the early 1900s, city leaders wanted something different. They wanted investment, banks, respectability and growth, families, modern business, and nationally, America itself was changing. You see, reform movements were growing up all across America, and pressure kept mounting to clean up the vice districts across the entire country. Eventually, even Fort Worth began cracking down harder on Hell's Half Acre. Not all at once, but slowly. Piece by piece, the old acre faded away. The cattle drive era was in decline. The railroad patterns had changed. And in fact, the frontier itself was disappearing. Modern Fort Worth began rising from the same streets where gunfighters and gamblers once walked. And maybe that's the strangest part of this story. Today, People walk through downtown Fort Worth holding coffee cups, taking family photos, going to concerts, eating dinner, completely unaware that beneath those very same streets was once one of the roughest entertainment districts in America. And just north of downtown, the north side still carries the fingerprints of the immigrant workers, railroad families, and stockyard laborers who helped build modern Fort Worth from the ground up. Yes, two Fort Worths existed side by side. One built on vice, one built on work, but both built modern Cowtown. And the next time you drive through downtown Fort Worth or through the stockyards or across Northside, just remember, you're not just driving through a city. You're driving through what remains of one of the wildest frontier towns America ever produced. From the saloons of Hell's Half Acre to the churches and packing houses of the Northside, the story of Fort Worth is not a story of saints or sinners. It's the story of a frontier town growing up, a city pulled between vice and virtue, profit and principle, chaos and community. And somehow, out of all of it, modern Fort Worth emerged. So the next time you walk through downtown Fort Worth or drive through those stockyards, just remember, you're not just looking at buildings. You're looking at the remains of one of the wildest frontier towns America ever produced. Join us next time when we bring you another story that'll make you stop and say, "Wait, that really happened?" 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

0: And we're back here on a Saturday morning. 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
1: And John Ingram.
0: Which means you are listening to Cruise Control, Don and John. Playing a little Leonard Skinner for us there, Mr. Tim Kimsey, our producer back there behind the double bulletproof glass. We'd like to thank Mr. Brent Franks for coming by this morning. Now, he is the president of the North Texas New Car Dealers Association, and every time he comes by, he lays a bunch of local, national, and statewide stuff on us, what they're doing for you. I thought this was kind of cool. When you and I are old enough to remember when the original 240Z.
1: Yes.
0: It was a Datsun 240Z at
1: the
0: first
1: correct.
0: One.
1: Yep.
0: Because when Nissan came to America, they didn't want to risk their reputation. And so they came here as Datsun.
1: Datsun.
0: Most people
1: clearly.
0: Don't know that. So they come, the Datsun B210, the Datsun 240Z was announced, and it became the car every young person and old person at the time wanted, and they sold tons of them.
1: I think they were like $3,000.
0: Well, you know, the weird thing is you had three of them.
1: I did.
0: Over your life.
1: I don't know why I was attracted to them, but I was.
0: All of America was.
1: I had.
0: You didn't even have to say Datsun. You say, "What? I want a Z." Then everybody knew exactly what you were talking about.
1: I had a 240, a 260, and a 280. Now, they weren't brand new, but people would come to the dealership when I worked at Acura and trade them in, and I would buy them. So I had a 240, 260, 280, and had them for years and years and years. And then I read a story after I got rid of them that in Japan, they were buying the old ones back and reconditioning them, the 240s, the 260s, and 280s.
0: Well, you know, it was such an iconic car.
1: It was. It was the inline six. It was just, and it was fun. That was actually, all three of them were my Sunday driver. When I wasn't working at the dealership, I would tinker with them and fix them up, and I really enjoyed driving them. You know, the big long nose in the front and all that, but just...
0: And no room?
1: Yeah, just
0: enough room for a six-pack in the behind the seat?
1: You got that right. There is no... Getting in and out of it, too, was a chore, but...
0: And we were young then, too.
1: That's right.
0: So, the reason I brought that up is... Last time we were out at Charlie Gilchrist Southwest Nissan, we were looking at one, and they're road rocket looking cars, right?
1: Yeah.
0: And we always wonder how come, why is it that this sold and was iconic and this one's not? And we talked about Nissan's been struggling, obviously, as a division, as a motor company.
1: Yeah.
0: For the last decade, probably. Yep. But I saw this story about they're going to bring out in 2027 the new Nissan Z based on, I hate to say the word retro, but they're basing it on that 240Z that you actually owned.
1: Well, we're going to see. It'll be very interesting because there are a lot of people that had the passion. But if you were a young guy, you know, back in the 70s, and you probably wanted to buy one of these, a 240, a 260, or a 280, just because that was the car to have. It was cool as could be. It was a little expensive. I think $3,500 or $3,900.
0: At the time.
1: At the time, it was quite a bit of money. But it was beautiful, shiny. They had the nice the green one, which I had. All three of mine, by the way, were green. But it was just the car to have at the time. And not everybody could afford one, but that kind of put Nissan on the map. You know, that was kind of their car that they brought from Japan to be the sports car that, you know, could be a sports car in America.
0: Well, if memory serves me right, and I should have researched this, it was a Datsun 240, Datsun 260, Datsun 280, but I think they changed to Nissan when it got to the 300 series. I think that's right.
1: Yeah, those were all Datsuns, all the way up to the 280. And then the 300 ZX came out.
0: But I think
1: was a Nissan.
0: I think it was. We can go research that. But the thing is General Motors brought the Camaro back.
1: I love it.
0: It did pretty good. Ford brought the Mustang back. Did pretty good.
1: How about Ford brought the Bronco back, which I rented this weekend?
0: And you know,
1: absolutely.
0: I meant to ask you. John went to Boston this last week to go see his mom.
1: See mom, yeah.
0: Who I said, I saw, he showed me a picture. She's 92, looks better than him.
1: Thanks,
0: but sir. Every time he goes, he rents something different for fun. And usually it's something under a tarp. He didn't know what it is. He saves $6 by doing this. But This time, you actually went and got a Ford Bronco Sport.
1: Yes, night guy behind the desk. I said, I want an electric vehicle. He goes, well, it's going to cost more. I go, I don't want to pay more for an electric vehicle. No one's renting them. He goes, let me check. Click, click. He goes, hey, how would you like a Bronco? I go, I'd love a Bronco. Then I told him the story about the show where we do this, and I said, it'd be great to have the Bronco because we have it. Charlie Gilchrist and Chris Bonet and the guys at Southwest Ford have it on sale for $350 a month, right? $350 is what the Bronco Sport is in 36-month lease. But I get in and started driving it, and for the money, I'm like, this is a really, really well-put-together vehicle. It had low miles. It only had 2,500 miles on it, but thoroughly, completely impressed with that vehicle. And so they brought it back. A retro vehicle that did really well. The Bronco comes back. It's doing great. The Camaro comes back. It's doing great. All the cars that they bring back seem to really grab a hold of the current generation of people.
0: Hey, you know, Tim's bopping in our ears. When we come back, yeah, we're going to talk about affordability and three sedans that you can save money on right now. Next on 570 KLIF.
2: 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It's me, your president, and I'd like to welcome you to the One Big Beautiful Show, known as Cruise Control with Don and John. My boys do this every Saturday morning here on 570 KLIF and do a magnificent, beautiful job. Don and John will be back in 2 minutes.
0: Don here. 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

0: And we're back here on 570 KLIF. Me, Don Grantham.
1: And John Ingram.
0: And I lied to you, John, and the entire audience.
1: Okay.
0: I said we're going to talk about three affordable cars. I didn't realize we didn't have such a short segment, and there's no way to get in. So I'm pushing it back one.
1: Right.
0: And instead, I want the phone lines are going to be open at the top of the hour. 888-787-5543 is the number. You know that, but write it down anyway. 888-787-5543. Or you can email John your question, and we'll do it on the air.
1: Yes, you can go to myautomotivesource.com. Once you get there, you'll see the contact email John or Don button. Click on that, and you'll be able to send us an email. And we'll be happy to answer that email this week.
0: And speaking of emails, we got a few this week that you sent me. Of people who went and bought new cars from the guys, and I thought we'd just spend this. You know, folks, if you go get one, this is so much fun. Here's Randy went and saw Trey McGee down at Southwest Chrysler Jeep Dodge Ram in Cleburne, got a brand new pickup truck. And he goes, let's see here. Trey got it done. He crushed it and gave me the lease deal he had last month and gave me a great deal on super straightforward, clear. You think Trey wrote this himself?
1: That's exactly right.
0: This is what I love to hear. This is my 12th or 15th car from one of your guys.
1: How about that?
0: Here's a picture of the truck I got. Thank you so much, Randy.
1: Isn't that great?
0: That is great.
1: 12th or 15th?
0: Yeah.
1: How about this one? I want to thank you and thank your show and dealership recommendations. I just worked with BJ at Freeman Toyota. My daughter wanted the Sienna Platinum. BJ had exactly what she wanted within a couple of days. Had his man Adam bring over for a test drive twice so she and her husband could each see it and drive it. And after she finally made her decision, they delivered the car and paperwork. We live 45 minutes away, so that was huge.
0: Do you catch that?
1: Yeah.
0: The people have never been to the dealership.
1: No, not at all. So this was the easiest and best car purchase I have ever been involved with. BJ was so easy to work with and very, very kind. This old woman appreciated his very good manners. You chose a great dealership to recommend. Thank you, Suzette.
0: You know, and the cool thing is if you're going to go to Freeman Toyota, when you ask for BJ Stankovic, you always got to, when he gets there, you got to go Mustangs.
1: Go Mustangs.
0: Because he's
1: right.
0: A big time SMU alumni. So we got one more to go through real quick. This is from Glenn. Had a great visit with David at Rusty Wallace. And excellent staff, and the deal I got was 126 lower than previously had before. David traded for the car to get the exact one the wifey wanted. Absolutely superb. Thanks again for your program and the great dealers. Uncle Glenn.
1: Yes. That's why it's important to make sure you go to myautomotivesource.com. Once you get there, you'll see the blue button for our dealers and anything you're looking for. If it's not on the list, send me an email and I will find a way to get
0: someone
1: to help. We still know people, even if it's not on the dealer list. And Don and I are working on getting a lot of sponsors. We have
0: Don and me.
1: A lot of sponsors that aren't currently on the list, but we're going to continue to add on the list over the course of the next year.
0: Okay, quickly, I got something from Kelly Lancaster at Classic Buick GMC. 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
1: Woo-hoo.
0: Also, he said, I've got these hard-to-find Yukons and Yukon XLs, 28 of them. Hard to find, and he's ready to move them. So all you got to do is just let him know. 888-787-5543 is how you get hold of us. 888-787-5543. I think Uncle Tim is going to be taking the blocks off
1: the
0: at the top.
1: Phone
0: of the
1: lines are open.
0: Don't do it just yet. Well, not yet, or you'll get blocked.
1: Yeah, well.
0: 888-787-5543, or give him the email thing again.
1: Yes, you can go to My Automotive Source. 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Also, if you would like the top 100 automotive stories of the 20th century or volume 1 and 2 of Backside of American History, send me an email. 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

0: And here we are, hour number three of Cruise Control with Don or John for a Saturday morning, 10:03 in the morning. Me, Don Grantham.
1: And John Ingram.
0: You have to think about it?
1: Yep.
0: And playing the Rascal Flatts and stuff for us back there, Mr. Tim, I got a Grammy you don't, Kimsey, producing this show and trying to keep us on track like herding cats, I hear. So our friend Brent Franks was on this morning, right? And we waved goodbye to him, so we're running a little behind. So you want to do the oil report now?
1: Sure.
0: Okay.
1: Okay, this is the oil report for 6626. Refineries operated at 94.7% of their operable capacity last week. U.S. commercial crude oil inventories decreased by 8 million barrels from the previous week at 433.7 million barrels. U.S. crude oil inventories are about 3% below the five-year average for this time of year. Distillate fuel inventories increased by 1.5 million barrels last week and are about 3% below the five-year average for this time of year. In the David Eletrage propane report, propane inventories increased by 2.1 million barrels from last week and are, Don, 39% above the five-year average for this time of year. So one of the things I want to talk about here, you talk about distillate fuel inventories, which is diesel, aviation, and heating oil. So
0: the junk, while I was the low-end junk stuff.
1: Yeah, well, while I was up there with my mother, they have an oil burner.
0: Sure.
1: And it's in the garage.
0: Tell people from this state what it is. They think that's a 50-gallon drum out in the backyard that you burn crap in.
1: Yeah, well, it's a 250-gallon drum that's in the garage, and there's a connection through the wall to outside.

0: since
1: well, that
0: I
1: would
0: was
1: only
0: there.
1: That's still only $250 less. That, so it's $12.50.
0: It's expensive. No, it really.
1: We're spoiled down here with natural gas, aren't we?
0: We really are. We don't know how spoiled we are. But these, my mother's house was built in 1963. We grew up there, and she's lived there ever since then. I mean, and she's 92, going to be 93 this year. But I looked at the bill and almost fell over. I was like, $1,500.
1: I'd be out trying to. I'd be out buying warmer clothes.
0: But see, you don't have. See, what this does is any hot water, like when you take a shower, it's from the oil burner. So you can't just shut it down. You have to. It's going all year round. In the winter, it gets even more expensive. But it, what's going on in the Middle East is kind of the price has gone up but that's
1: well, we were talking
0: heating oil.
1: We were talking to Dan Bennett about that. You know. In my driving around the Metroplex this week, I've found gas as cheap as $3.29 a gallon.
0: Yep.
1: And I exclaimed somebody that, and they went, oh my gosh, thank God it's so cheap. I said, who thought we'd ever say $3.29 a gallon is cheap?
0: Exactly.
1: And then what Mr. Bennett asked you and me this morning was, if the Strait of Hormuz is opened up,
0: yep,
1: how quick do we think that the gas is going to get back to normal price? And I don't know. I'm not even. That's all speculation.
0: It is.
1: And I mean, who knows?
0: I think you'll see a nice little drop, and then it'll drop very, very slowly after that. Now, can I tell you what? I took a picture of what the gas prices were.
1: I saw you show Brent. Go ahead.
0: Yes. So this is regular,
1: in Boston.
0: Regular unleaded. It's $4.79.09. So $4.80. Diesel, $6.40. That's pretty typical around the New England area. So we don't realize how lucky we are. Even though we complain about our gas prices here, we don't realize how lucky we are to be close to the source, right? Because they're paying, you said what, Don? You said
1: $3.29 is the cheapest I saw yesterday. Okay. But I saw lots of it in the $3.49 range, $3.48.
0: That's $1.50 less than the picture I took. $1.50 less. Per gallon.
1: Well, but it's in the sixes, I guess, in California.
0: Maybe even higher, yeah. So, you know, we complain a lot, but I think it's great to be in Texas and close to the panhandle and, you know, where a majority of that oil comes
1: from.
0: Well,
1: you know, it's the economic conditions, period. We've all laughed and talked about it before. We are the last ones in a recession and usually the first ones out.
0: Last in, first out.
1: Yeah,
0: yep.
1: Like
0: that
1: the Marines.
0: Ed's quotes was... Yep. We're lucky to be here because we are the last into a recession and the first ones out. I remember him saying that for years and years and years. But if the Strait of Hormuz, I think that I don't see it opening anytime soon.
1: Well, don't you think deep down inside, it's all speculation that pushes this stuff up. There's no physical reason because we don't even get oil or gas from that part of the world.
0: You remember COVID, right?
1: Yeah.
0: You remember restaurant prices before COVID?
1: You know, no.
0: Well, do you remember insurance before COVID, your health insurance?
1: Oh, yeah, that's when you brought to my attention they were fixing to screw me over, and I didn't even realize it. Yeah.
0: But, you know, if you look at restaurant prices pre-COVID and after COVID, there's a huge difference. I mean, no matter where you go.
1: Car prices.
0: You're going to spend, I don't know, $25 to go out to eat per person. I mean, unless you go for a Happy Meal at McDonald's and it's still going to be $10, but... You know, and I pay attention to that. You go to the grocery store. You and I used to talk all the time off air about, hey, Kroger's
1: $6 ribeyes.
0: They got the $6 ribeyes. Are you going to go get some? And you would go get two or three packs. I would go get two or three packs.
1: Yep.
0: That same ribeye that was $4.99.
1: Well, $4.99, $5.99.
0: On sale.
1: Yeah.
0: Is now $9 to $10.99. So it's almost doubled in
1: price.
0: With
1: a supposed retail price of $17 a pound or whatever.
0: And so when we talk on the show, it's always about affordability because, you know, if you're on a budget, you can only have so many things taken out of your budget before the budget's broken.
1: Well, so much you hear. What, the stock market hit $51,700 or something this last week, right?
0: Yep.
1: It fell back, but it did. So everybody's going, well, the economy's booming because of the stock market. No. That's only booming for the people that can afford to play at that level.
0: Be in the stock market.
1: Everybody
0: yes.
1: that is below that level is
0: struggling,
1: paying the price.
0: Well, if you have a 401k, you're probably doing pretty good. And I have one, and it's doing really well. But I'm talking about the average person.

0: person that works at a dealership, that works in parts, or works in the service department as a cashier,
1: or has a radio show,
0: or in accounting, right? Right? In accounting, where they take care of and process all the paperwork for the dealership. Those people that work in your dealership have to be able to buy your car, and it has to be affordable. If it's not, then you're pricing the people that buy the majority of cars out of the market.
1: Well, we were talking this morning, a man that makes $70,000, that sounds like a lot of money. He can't afford to eat a $20, $28 lunch every day.
0: Yeah.
1: You just can't do it.
0: Can't do it.
1: And you know what? Affordability is what we're going to talk about next. I know we've blown this story off two times because I forgot other things. 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

0: And we're back here on 570 KLIF Cruise Control with Don and John for a Saturday morning here at 10:14, almost 10:15 a.m. Me, Don Grantham.
1: And John Ingram.
0: And the buzzword from the time we got here this morning to everybody we've talked to is, what's affordable, what's affordable, what's affordable?
1: And that's in every category, whether it be insurance, whether it be food, whether it be restaurants, whether it be the grocery store. That really is the, I would have to say, the word of the year is affordability.
0: Well, the if you listen to the newscast and if all the stuff that you read online, you keep hearing, oh, the average price of a new car is $50,000+. Oh, and that's true. But the other real truth they're not telling you is that's because so many people who can afford it are buying high-end pickup trucks, high-end SUVs, high-end luxury cars.
1: Yep.
0: Did it skewing the average. If they did it by median, it would be a whole different number. It'd be a lot lower. But because you hear so much bad news, we're trying to bring you the fact that, yes, you can go buy a car for under $30,000. And this article was in Motor Trend. In fact, before I forget.
1: Yep.
0: The 240Z, the Nissan Z story we just did. In 2027, Nissan's bringing a new Z back, but it's going to be based on the 240Z from 1973 or 4.
1: Wait to see it.
0: What year was yours?
1: This was 76.
0: Were they making the 2?
1: No, the 240 was like 70, 71,
0: yeah,
1: 72.
0: Yeah, because I was in high school, yeah. And one of the girl's parents bought her one.
1: And then the 240 was after that, and then, I mean, the 260, and then the 280.
0: You. Okay, so anyway, we got three cars that were, now I'm off track.
1: Come on,
0: we have two great, because we have a subscription to Motor Trend.
1: Yes.
0: We have two great articles. The one we did on the new Z coming in 2027 that is a retro to the 240.
1: Yep.
0: And then this one we're fixing to tell you, and if you'll send John an email, he can send you the link so you can use our subscription to read these articles because they're really in-depth and they're good. This one we're doing right now is their comparison of a Honda Civic Sport, which Rob Tharp has on sale, versus a Kia K4, which Matt Ducote has on sale, versus a Nissan Sentra SR we talked about last week that Charlie Gilchrist at Southwest Nissan has on sale. So, you know,
1: I got
0: ahead.
1: A question for you.
0: Go ahead.
1: So, of those three cars, right, it looks like what they're going to do is test them all out and then tell you which one they think is the actual absolute best value.
0: Which is nothing but an opinion.
1: No, it's an opinion, but it's someone has taken the time to go out and test drive them and see what they think of the vehicles. And I, without even reading the whole article, would think that it would be Civic K4 Sentra. So I don't know what the result is, but we're going to find out in a minute. But I think if you look at, we talk about value, and you look at the K4, and you look at the value, that brings it a price tag of around 20, right at 24 to 25,000, I think is a heck of a value.
0: Well, it's just in terms of price, it's probably the least expensive of the three. But they're all right there, right together.
1: Yeah, they're all highly competitive with each other.
0: The point is, this article, like, it's too much to actually go through and read it all to you. That's why we're going to offer it to you online.
1: Yep.
0: But the cliff notes, or if you want to do cheap sedans for dummies, that's what, you and I would do that. We should write that. Cheap sedans for dummies. This is three cars, just that happen to be three of our friends sell that are all starting under 30 grand in the Civic Sport. Our friend Rob Tharp, Honda Denton's got a 369 lease with zero out of pocket period. I was looking, yep. Matt's got some great lease offers on the K4. And then I think last week we were talking about the Southwest Nissan, specifically this Sentra, he had like 10 of them under 26,000.
1: Value.
0: These are brand new cars.
1: And these are all top IIHS top safety picks also. So meaning they went in the crash tests and came out on top.
0: Well, you know, we've talked about this. People will call and go, what do you like best between an XX and X? I mean, you know, really, if you blindfold me and put me in it, I won't be able to tell you. And they're all going to be okay, and they're all going to last. Could there be a recall? Sure. I mean, but for the most part, you take care of them, and you'll be tired of it before it will break on you.
1: Sure. And these three vehicles, if you go test drive the Nissan Sentra, it's Southwest, Southwest Nissan in Weatherford, Texas. And if you go drive the K4.
0: Call Matt Ducote.
1: Call Matt Ducote. Yep. And then the Civic. Go see either Rob Tharp or David Eletrush at Rusty Wallace and drive the Honda Civic. And once you drive all three of them, then you can make an informed decision on which one you like and which one you'd prefer to drive. But you can't go wrong with either one of them. But, yeah.
0: I thought it's kind of, you know, because we always talk about the warranty and stuff. And I laugh about when I first started selling cars. And that you didn't have to, like, the warranty book was eighth-inch thick, period.
1: Yep.
0: But now these cars, basic warranty, Honda, 336. Kia, 560. Sentra, 336. Ours was 12-12.
1: 12-12.
0: With 90 days for squeaks and rattles. But they all, so, with stuff, roadside assistance, all three of them come with that from the factory. And they all have extra powertrain warranties. 5 years, 60 on the Honda, 10 year, 100 on the Kia, which is why Matt brags about the best warranty. And then the Sentra is 560. So, I mean...
1: Well, if you look at fuel efficiency, the Civic, 34 miles per gallon. Yeah, they're all in the 30s as far as miles per gallon. So, I don't know. I think that if you look at the features that they put in the vehicles today for that kind of price, we can say that affordability is the question, but you got to do some research. And if you want these articles, just send me an email. Go, can you send me...
0: Why do you always have to tell them what to say?
1: Well... Because you told me to tell him that.
0: Send me an email. I'll send you the links.
1: Send me an email, and I'll send you the links.
0: He's a nanny person. Hey, you know, one thing about these is there's no, like, you. I was kidding you about the which one won. They're, in fact, the whoever wrote the article did do first, second, third, right? But the truth is, you would be happy with any one of these three cars. And you would drive it, and it's going to last, and it's quality. So the bottom line is if you're really in the market for something that's in the under 30, 25 to 30 range.
1: Well, if we're going to do the story, we got to talk about who actually won. The Kia K4 won, which is, for me, hard to believe that it would beat the Civic.
0: Well, I didn't want to say that in front of you because you and Ed Wallace were kind of Honda geeks, too.
1: Well, we are, but it says a lot about Kia and what kind of car they build. And you also had an experience with Vanessa at the when you went to the auto show
0: last year,
1: and she was walked by it three times, and every time stopped to look at it because it was
0: They had a K4 and a K5 sitting side by side, and she swerved her way back to those two cars. Each one of the three or four passes that we made through the hall to see everything. So
1: yeah, because your eye keeps catching it, right? Your eye keeps catching it. Till you get used to the styling, and I see them all over the road. I can tell you that.
0: You know, another thing that this says, everybody, how many emails and phone calls do we get about what kind of gas should I put in my car? All of these were tested with what, John?
1: Regular gas.
0: 87 octane.
1: 87 octane.
0: And all of them have 12.4 gallon gas tanks. I wonder if that's because they're all made at the same place or something, and everybody buys them at a single place.
1: Same size, same tank. If you're going to compare, you better have the same tank, right? It's like racing. Everybody gets a certain amount of fuel, and that's it.
0: Oh, and if you're worried about how fast your K4 gets to 90, this is a silly test. 0 to 90. We do a lot of that, don't we?
1: Six seconds.
0: 17, as a matter of fact. The quarter mile in 16.2 seconds. So there you go.
1: I love it.
0: So 888-787-5543, 888-787-5543. Or you can go to the website where you can get hold of Matt, or you can get hold of Rob Tharp and or David Eletrush and or Chris Bonet, Chris or Joe at Southwest Nissan, to find out about these. And like John said, if you'll just send him an email, said send me the whether you want the Z car or whether you want the three car comparison, and he'll send them to you, because it's got, I think there's had to be 100 pictures that I,
1: there's a lot of pages and a lot of pictures
0: that I had to send it into AI and say, please take the picture out of this so I can print it.
1: Yeah, otherwise, exactly,
0: I couldn't afford the paper.
1: Yeah, that is a true statement, Don.
0: So when we come back,
1: yes,
0: inflation's up, consumer confidence is down. Why are auto sales running steady? Mm. We're going to talk about that next on 570 KLF. Hey, it's me, Don. 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

0: And we're back here on Cruise Control with Don and John. 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
1: And John Ingram.
0: And it is 10:28 on a Saturday morning. Our gold album, platinum album, Grammy Award-winning producer, Mr. Tim Kimsey, back there keeping track of everything, keeping it online. We had Brent Franks on, president of North Texas New Car Dealers Association this morning. Covered a lot of ground with him. Appreciate him coming by. 888-787-5543. Tim has got the lines unblocked, so you can call 888-787-5543. He'll answer the phone, ask you your name, give him a good one or alias, we don't care. Tell him what you want to talk about, and then we take you in the order that we get you. Or you can email us if you want, John.
1: Yes, you can go to myautomotivesource.com. Once you get there, you'll see the contact or email John or Don button. Click on that, Don or me. And you can send us an email with any questions you have about any of the cars we talked about this morning or any of our dealer friends on the show. Yes, and if you would like a copy of the Motor Trend articles, just send me an email, say send me the articles, and we will we'll send you the links. How about that, Don?
0: I love it when you do that.
1: Do you?
0: You know okay. What? There's so many mixed signals in the economy today. Supposedly, the stock market is setting records everywhere, and yet the common man is having a hard time paying for groceries, car insurance, health insurance, the pharmaceuticals, I mean, whatever.
1: Yeah.
0: So I pulled this article because inflation is up. We know that, right? Yeah. And consumer confidence is down. Well, who wouldn't be scared right now if you have to go buy
1: anything?
0: We ordered pizza from one of the chains the other day. We don't do that very often. So I got the one. It was $10. You add, it's $2 per item, extra item.
1: Sure.
0: You get that, and it's going to be for delivery. Sure. Okay, so I know I'm going to pay
1: $20.
0: But I'm going to pay the driver for bringing it.
1: Yeah.
0: And so I see the bill on the phone, and it says, here's what the pizza cost. The pizza company is charging me $6 for delivery, but I got to pay the driver. What's up with that?
1: Hey, you know, we talk about the FTC coming down on dealers, but you look at the nickel and dimes that everybody's doing, nickel and diming people, like with that fee, it's just out of control. How about when I go in to get a coffee and a sandwich. And then I go to pay for it, and it says, do you want a tip? And I'm like, do I really want a tip? What's anyone done that needs a tip? So I hit no. And then the girl behind the counter gives me a dirty look, like, oh, you're not going to tip me? Well, what did you do?
0: I took my order. To ask you, if I had ordered the pizza and gone to pick it up, then they'd have spun the thing around and said,
1: Yep. Are you going to give me a tip? Right?
0: Yes. How do we get? We digress. Well, anyway, where I was going with this is when we talked to Brent a little bit earlier today, we're getting conflicting messages about what's going on in the economy. And so I think that confuses the buying public, too. Like I said in the previous segment, we talked about the fact that if you go read anywhere online, the blasting headlines in number 150 font is new car prices over $50,000 average.
1: Right.
0: And yet we just gave you three examples of top-level sedans that you could drive. All of them can be bought somewhere in between 25 and 30.
1: And affordable.
0: Affordable. Yeah, exactly. So this article talks about all the stuff that's right and wrong, and you would think that the car business would be tanking because of all the uncertainty, high gas prices, uncertain economy, but in fact it's not. It's the SAR is still predicted, what did you say, 16.1?
1: 16.1.
0: Which is the seasonally adjusted
1: annual rate of sales. Yeah.
0: Right. So it's, why can't they just sell projected sales for the year? Why do they have to make up an acronym?
1: Right.
0: Because that's what it means. Projected sales are 16.1 million this year for new cars.
1: Yeah. I think Patrick Bonzi, who is the NADA's chief economist, said it exactly right. People love to buy cars. People do love to buy cars.
0: Well,
1: but that doesn't mean that it's going to continue. And this is, Don, this is the selling season right now. We are in, if you're
0: prime.
1: This is it. This is prime time. If you're June, July, August, September.
0: Between now and September.
1: Yep, is when car sales continue to go up. So we'll see what they do over the next 3 to 4 months. But this is This is the season.
0: But it's, and it's, you know what? It's a great time to buy a car because even our friends don't know exactly what's coming.
1: They don't.
0: And yep. you and I have both sat in that chair and know what it's like to go, okay, I only had so many people today. I wonder if this is, and you live in that paranoia.
1: Sure.
0: And so it's a great time to be a car buyer because there, like we said, there's deals. The sellers are motivated. You get the best treatment you're ever going to get when you go buy one. If you go see one of our friends on the show, I mean,
1: and it's not always just a new car. It's if you look at used cars average price is $24,000 to $25,000, which is very reasonable. And so a lot of people either shop new or used, but they don't usually shop new and used. So I would take a look if I'm a listener out there and I wanted to look at an affordable car or a car, I would look at a new car, and I would look at similar to that in a used car, just because there are some deals out there.
0: Well, the way I used to advise people is to do that, because there's in some cases when the used car prices get too high, when you combine that with the interest rate, because you're going to pay a little more yep. interest on a used car loan.
1: Yep.
0: Sometimes you might find out you're making the same payment or so close to it that you could be in a new car
1: right.
0: with a full warranty. With the so it's just a, and you know what, if you go to myautomotivesource.com and pick one of the guys to go see, and they'll do that for you.
1: Sure.
0: It's just like when we talk about and we're going to do it later. There's nothing wrong with long-term finance. I mean, there is, but there's not. The cars are going to last that long, but there's stuff can happen in your life that may trip you going down the road. But our guys will always show you the A and the B. Here's it is. If you do it this way, here you do it this way. So there's everything's transparent.
1: Well, they'll do new and used, and they'll do if you want to purchase and a lease side by side. Yeah. So you can look at it and see exactly how it is and what it's like to make a good decision based on facts, not based on what someone tells you, based on if you lease it for 36 months, this is the payment, this is how much you're going to put down. If you finance it for 60 months, this is what it's going to cost you, this is how much you need to put down. And then you just make a good comparison. Then you can go new and used. Here's what a new vehicle would cost. Here's what a used vehicle
0: would cost.
1: Which
0: is why none of our people are on the list of 97 dealers pointed out by the FTC and sent letters going, you better change your ways or we're coming.
1: Thousands of dealers, though, got that letter. Yep.
0: When we come back, in fact, we're going to talk about this. The title says, pickups are behind a surge in high auto loan payments. $1,000 car payments. It's trying to scare us again. All that next on 570 KLIF.
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5: 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Oh, you'll be glad you did.

0: And you're back on 570 KLIF, 1039 on a Saturday morning. Me, Don Grantham.
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0: Which means you are listening to Cruise Control with Don or John. 888-787-5543 is our number, 888-787-5543, or you can email us.
1: Yes, you can go to myautomotivesource.com. Once you get there, you'll see the email Don or Me button. Click on that and send us an email. We'll answer it on air. If you send it now, we'll answer it in the next hour.
0: Promise. So we were talking the last segment about affordability issues in the new car business in America. So we talked about the fact that it's hard to believe that 20% of the car loans are payments of $1,000 a month.
1: Ooh, man.
0: Or more.
1: That makes my head spin.
0: But it's also how come the numbers are skewed on the average price of a new car.
1: Sure.
0: That 20% can afford that $1,000 a month, or they never would have been given that loan that they're paying that $1,000 or more per month on, right?
1: Right.
0: So where I was going to go is, where was I going to go?
1: I don't know. Maybe to see a doctor. I don't know.
0: Maybe. Is the stroke no, showing?
1: You were going, yeah, we're talking about affordability, and $1,000 car payment is way more than most people can afford. Some people can, but the majority of us listening to the show, people listening to the show, it's more like, hey, I need a deal. This is a car that I want to take and drive, and I want to probably, like the average car on the road, Don, is 12.5 years. So a lot of people buy a car to keep it, and it's going to be a car they're going to drive for 8 to 10, 12 years. Other people lease vehicles where they go a three-year lease, like me, three-year lease, and I'm done. I want a new lease or a different type of car, because one of the things in life that's enjoyable is buying a new or used car and then trying something else 3 years later and then trying something else, in my opinion.
0: Well, that used to, when you and I, when our parents
1: coming up, yeah.
0: That was the norm. You got that car, you either saved the money and paid cash for it.
1: Yep.
0: And then every 3 years, that was the thing. Or you put it on a 36-month note, and then you went in, you trade that car in, put the next one on a 36-month note. That's because that's as long as they lasted.
1: But that's true.
0: Where I was going to go is, I lost my place on the page.
1: No, that's okay.
0: The list of top 25 vehicles associated with that $1,000 payment is 11 pickup trucks and 14 SUVs. So it's the super high end. It's the people that afford it. So it's not like these people were forced to pay $1,000 a month for these cars. Where I wanted to go is let's talk about the two different ways you can really pay for a car. I mean, we're going to take writing a check out of this situation right now, because if you can do that, it doesn't make any difference. You just need to go make a choice.
1: But if you can get 0%, why?
0: I get it.
1: You know what I'm saying?
0: But
1: you can put that money in the bank.
0: I said there's two ways to pay for a car, which is incorrect. Actually, you could pay cash for a car. We'll just take that aside for right now.
1: Okay.
0: So
1: what would you do?
0: There's no right answer to this. When I was young, and my life was an open book. No, it's a song. When I was young, 36 was standard.
1: Right.
0: 42 was extended. 48 was long-term finance. And then I can remember when I saw the first Lee Iacocca commercial, and I've told this story before, where he said, you can go get a K card, man. I'm going to do you for 60 months.
1: Yep.
0: And I thought, and I was in my early 20s, I thought, what idiot would do that?
1: Yeah.
0: Guess
1: who
0: what?
1: Would do that?
0: The idiot was the person that said who would do that. So by the time you and I get really active in the car business, 60 months is the norm.
1: Sure.
0: And so, and even back then, the magic words were, I'll take a day if you can get my payments to?
1: 250.
0: 350, but.
1: Yeah.
0: So
1: 250, 350.
0: So, but an expensive Suburban back then was 25 grand or something, right?
1: Yeah, which
0: window
1: is,
0: sticker.
1: Oh, man.
0: So now these cars have gotten so expensive that it's like buying a house. In fact, you can spend more on a big SUV or truck than what my first house did cost.
1: Sure. My parents, same thing. Yep. So the manufacturers are going to build what the consumer wants. And let's face it.
0: And what they make the most money on.
1: That's what I was going. The manufacturer, the higher end vehicles are where they make their money. And so they're going to build what they can make money on. Getting rid of sedans, they don't make any money. It's maybe a break even or a losing proposition, but it's still a car that people want to drive. I have a sedan. I love it. The only thing I don't love about it is it's a little tough to get out of at, you know, a spry young age of Don and John. But I do, I still enjoy driving it. It's fun. It's nimble. It goes, you know, compared to an SUV, it's much more nimble, much more flexible as far as speed and going down roads and all that stuff. It's more fun. Let's put it that way. It's a lot more fun.
0: Okay, let's do this. I want to buy an expensive car, but I don't want a big payment. I go to the dealership and they show me 72 months, 84 months, and 96 months. With each lengthening term, obviously making my payment less. The first thing we'll know is anything I buy off the market right now, new, taken care of, will last 10 years.
1: Easy. Oh, easy.
0: Yeah. Right. So that's not the problem. You got to do the basic maintenance and stuff, but it will last the length of your term. My alternative is to go see if I can find a way, use alternative financing, like a lease, and have that written up, because they both become math equations.
1: Absolutely.
0: So if the payment is the same or close to the same, but one is 8 years and one is 3 or 4 years.
1: Ooh, what a difference.
0: And the payment's about the same. Logic would tell you probably to go with the lease. Because if you've listened to the show at all, we've explained probably until you're sick of hearing about it, that you have basically four choices at the end of this lease where you're not stuck with the car. But for now, let's go back to that long-term finance. You decided I want to do this. I'm going to go 84 months.
1: Ooh, man. Yep.
0: So we looked at most of the warranties we looked at. We were talking about the cars and stuff for 360s or 560s or whatever. So it's 60,000 miles and how many every years. That unit's going to be out of warranty. So that's your first risk. So your first deal would be to buy a service contract as long as you possibly could to protect yourself.
1: Yeah, you can buy a 7-year 100,000. Yeah, so let's say you buy a 7-year 120,000 mile warranty. Right.
0: That kind of takes that out of the realm. The other dangers is if there are life changes that you can't foresee.
1: Sure.
0: You lose your job. You do this, and this could happen anyway.
1: And it does happen all the time.
0: A medical bill.
1: Sure.
0: Something happens, and you're stuck with that unit because you have a contractual obligation for 8 years,
1: Seven years.
0: I can't. The math's so high, I can't even do it.
1: Man,
0: seven
1: that's a
0: times
1: long time.
0: 84. The truck or the car is going to last. It just you're setting yourself up for taking a little bit of a risk, like it's like going to Las Vegas, which I don't do.
1: Me neither. So let's look at it like when you buy a new vehicle, the first few payments you make, it's a lot of fun. It's great to make the payments and all that, but when you look at 84-month financing, that's a long time to make car payments on a car. I don't care. Now, in some cases, people have to do it because they need a vehicle. Like when Brad Robler, right, someone that has a business, they need to do 84-month financing because they have a business and the business pays for the vehicle. But as a personal loan, you got to stay within the realm of your budget and look at not overextending yourself. So if I have a $45,000 vehicle and I want to finance it for 72 months and I can get a 0% loan all day long, done. As far as I can extend it, I would do it because it's 0% loan.
0: Well, you know, you asked me the question, which one I would, and there's not really a right answer. It's whatever your situation is. I think what we want the listener to understand is the fact that you need to look at both choices.
1: Every time you go to buy a car, ask, can I have a purchase price? And a lease, not price, a payment for my purchase and a payment for my lease, and then compare them and see which one's the best deal. I mean, we did that at John Eagle. Every single customer, whether they wanted it or not, got a side-by-side comparison just so that you can make an educated decision. A lot of people would go, well, I never lease vehicles. And you go, well, let me tell you about leasing. Why wouldn't you lease a vehicle?
0: Because all the bad press from the 80s?
1: Yeah, because I keep a vehicle a long time. Okay, how long is a long time? 10 years. Okay, then you're probably not a leasing consumer.
0: Unless the deal's right and you can own the one you leased.
1: Yeah, but would you rather own three vehicles, three different types of vehicles in the time you're going to keep this vehicle? And probably be less in the long run. You'll probably pay less in the long run. for three of those vehicles than you would for one vehicle.
0: Because you're never at risk for breakdown.
1: Yeah, and you get a lower payment. Yeah.
0: Okay, so the lesson from this is you have choices when you go. When you go see one of our friends, just say, I want the AB. Show me the purchase finance contract versus the lease.
1: Side by side.
0: They'll do it.
1: The other thing we haven't talked about in a while is credit. You know, how important credit is to not only how long you extend the vehicle, but you can't go, you don't want to go 84 months or 72 months at 9% interest. Right? So you got to be careful. You got to make sure you got the right credit score, that you're paying attention to your credit. Most people do not pay close attention to their credit.
0: We'll do that. We'll talk about that when we come back next on 570 KLIF.
2: Hello, North Texas. It's me, your president, and I'd like to welcome you to the One Big Beautiful Show, known as Cruise Control with Don and John. My boys do this every Saturday morning here on 570 KLIF and do a magnificent, beautiful job. Don and John will be back in 2 minutes.
0: Hey, it's me, Don. 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

0: And we're back here on 570 KLIF Cruise Control with Don and John for a Saturday morning, 10:53 a.m. And this is a short segment, so we're not going to waste a lot of time here.
1: Right.
0: You used to go to Texas A&M and hold a class.
1: I did. I would go
0: every
1: there.
0: Every year. And the first question when you stood in front of that good-looking student body group was?
1: The first question I was asked is, how many of you know your credit score? You know how many hands went up, right? Zero. So I also asked, how many know the date you were born? All the hands went up. Credit score? Didn't know. So the whole idea was to let people know that you're going to graduate college, and the first thing you're going to do is probably look at getting an apartment and buying a car, and the first thing they're going to do is look at your credit score. So you need to make sure that you check your credit score on a monthly basis, just to check it.
0: And, or quarterly anyway.
1: Quarterly anyway, yeah. Just to see what your credit score is, understand how to read your credit score, and understand, because that is your buying power. That is the power you have to go buy anything, whether it be a car, a jet ski, a house, or an
0: insurance, get a job. I mean, they're not supposed to, but I guarantee
1: now, if you rent an apartment, they're going to pull your credit. When you go to get a job, they're going to pull your credit to see if you pay your bills, to see that type of stuff. If you go to get insurance on the car that you bought, they're going to pull your credit score. So back when Dawn and I were growing up, they didn't do that. But nowadays, they do that. And so it's very important that you pay attention to it, understand how it works and how important it is, because that is your buying power. And if you go to buy a car and you have, let's say you have a 580 score.
0: Which is doable.
1: Which is doable. You can buy a car, but you're probably going to pay a higher, much higher interest rate, like 7 or 8%. Now, if you have a 760 score, you're probably going to get 2%, 1.9, 2%. You're going to qualify for whatever the best interest rate is available. So there's a huge difference between 2% and 6 or 7% over the course of that loan. So it's important to make sure that you understand what your credit score means, and you can get a copy of it. You can actually go online and go to TransUnion, go to Equifax, and what's the other one, Don?
0: Experian.
1: Yep, you can go there, and we had a listener said you can pull it once a month, and that's been since COVID. So if you haven't ever done it, just go check. And
0: well, you know, your advice used to be, I thought was great, January 1st, pull one of the bureaus.
1: Yep.
0: Then whatever the January,
1: second quarter.
0: March. Yeah, second quarter, pull it, another bureau. And then third quarter, pull another one. And that way you've watched it all year and you can do that for free. So, and, I mean, a lot of people have things to do other than, like, pull their credit every month.
1: Well, but things show up on your credit erroneously. Like if you're a junior or a senior.
0: Yeah, but if you do it once a quarter, you'll catch it.
1: You'll catch it. But if you don't do it at all, you won't catch it until you're at actually trying to be at a dealership or doing something where you want to buy something.
0: Which will still get handled. It'll take a while to prove that that wasn't you.
1: Sure, but it's kind of embarrassing when you should check it anyway, just to make sure that, you know, check it out. Make sure. Because a lot of times it benefits you because it may be your dad's credit, and he had great credit, and it shows up on your credit report.
0: Which is good.
1: Which is great. But if they didn't have such great credit and it shows up on your credit report, it's going to reflect really badly.
0: And that's bad.
1: And that's bad on your credit.
0: So. One other thing, too.
1: Yeah.
0: You brought that up. If you've got less than perfect credit, you got anything that's, 620 or less?
1: Yeah.
0: You can still buy a car.
1: Sure.
0: What you want to do, though, is you want to go somewhere where you can trust the person that's going to put the transaction together for you. Because in a lot of cases, if you have the right car that books the right way at the bank it's going to go to, and they have the right story to tell what happened to you, you can get a pretty good deal on a used car.
1: Sure.
0: If you go somewhere else, that won't happen.
1: Absolutely. No question about it.
0: We had Don Herring Jr. here a couple weeks ago, and he's a genius at getting that done. And it's like he said, hey, just call me. Tell me what you got. I can figure out. If I can't, I can give you a path even.
1: Sure. Well, people, you know, run into bad situations with things that happen in life, whether it be medical bills, anything that can happen in life. And if you got a good story and you tell it to the bank, or if the dealer tells it to the bank, they're going to probably make an exception and say, hey, the guy's a good guy, had a little hiccup in his credit, and let's see if we'll give him a chance to reestablish his credit.
0: And you know, the story is, if you do a lot of loans with Bank X and it all performs well, and you go, look, I need some help on this guy. Here's the problem, blah, blah, blah, blah. That bank almost has to do it because you're giving them all the good stuff too.
1: Sure. Yeah. So and people don't realize that. So you got a package deal where I'm going to send you 7 or 8
0: good ones,
1: A credit deals, but I need help on 2 of these C and D papers. And of course they're going to do it. They're going to go, yep, you send me those, and I'll approve these.
0: In fact, folks, you just missed something he said. I didn't even think about that. The credit is judged as A, B, C, and D. The quality of the potential for the loan to go bad. Obviously, A is good, D is not so good. So what they do is he's telling you they'll look at the ratio of good to less than good.
1: Less than good, yeah.
0: And then the bank knows what they need to do. But because you're getting all these good ones, then that should... It should take a
1: while. Because there's a lot of competition out there. The banks are competing for those deals.
0: Just like the deals are.
1: Just like dealerships. Mm-hmm. They're competing for how many cars, and also lenders are competing for also how many deals can I get.
0: Anyway, if you're even thinking about it all, just contact the guys through the website. They can do everything over the phone. They just did the deal with BJ at Freeman. Literally, people have never been to the store and had the card actually delivered to their thing. 888-787-5543 is our number. 888-787-5543 or email John.
1: Yes, you can go to myautomotivesource.com. 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

0: And we're back for hour number four of Cruise Control with Don and John for a Saturday morning. We were talking all day about affordability and stuff, and Kelly Lancaster sent me a note. Now, Kelly, if you'll remember, is the sales manager at Classic Buick GMC there in Arlington, Texas, right there on 20. And he just sent me the sheet, and it's too much to try to tell y'all. But he's got, they put cars in loaner service when people, when you take your car to have it worked on, so you'll have something to drive so you're not inconvenienced. And once they get 3,000 to 6,000 miles or a certain age, they pull them out and put more in, but they have to sell these loaners. So they do it at incredible discounts. I mean, they've got 3 Encores, 4 Invistas, 3 Envision, 2 Enclaves, 6 Acadia Elevations, 2 Terrain, 5 Sierra Denali. They got all these things that if you'll call Kelly, and there's 25 or 27 of them total on this list.
1: Yep.
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1: You know it so well, you can just fly through it.
0: Yep. Doug, on line two, you're with Don and John.
2: What's up, guys?
1: Hey, how you doing, Doug?
2: All right. Well, doing good. Really good, actually. And part of the reason why I wanted, well, the entire reason that I wanted to call in today is just because I wanted to say thanks. This is the feel-good segment of the show, I guess. really just wanted to thank you guys. So I heard you guys mention something a few weeks ago about, you know, just kind of minor body repair. And so my wife drives a Buick. We park it in the garage most of the time anyway. And we got too close to the garage door, left a really nasty scar down the rear bumper. Which I think happens kind of a lot, but, at any rate, that and a couple of other things, and just wanted, so I reached out to John and sent him an email, and I basically included in the email everything that he told me to, cause you know, he always tells you exactly what to say in the email.
1: exactly.
2: Anyway, got the car back. We took it in, got the car back, super reasonable, super fast. It was same day. And cleaned up the bumper and actually a couple of other scratches down either side of the car.

0: He only does small stuff.
1: Small stuff.
0: Stuff that dealerships don't really want. They will, but they don't want to fool with it because it doesn't make any money. So he talked to me about it for like 6 months. And so one day I said, well, let's just, what do I need to do? And he gave me an address down on Lemon. He says, I've already called, show up, drop the car off, and you can pick it up the same day. I said, no, I've worked at a dealership with a body shop. You don't pick nothing up the same day. I mean, oil changes take that long almost. And so, in fact, it came late in the day I called, and because the temperature was cold that day, they said, can you leave it overnight because it needs to sit under the lamp,
1: to dry,
0: whatever, so it'll be dry. Mm. So the next day we show up, and I walk in, I'm expecting to see something like I would have done myself.
1: Yeah.
0: And it was perfect, Doug. I mean, I'm going, I said, how could they do this in this back shop? It was John Eagle's lot at the time. And I said, there's no way. And how much? And because she'd gotten a quote for like $3,500 to get it done. And they did the hood, the entire back bumper fascia, and then, touched up some other things. And it was...
1: Reasonably priced, that's the kind of work they do. I mean, and we made an announcement. Don, you heard... Doug, you heard that announcement. That's why you reached out to me. But, any of the listeners that are listening, I know we put this out before, but it wasn't ready to go before because they didn't have a local shop in downtown. But they're ready to go if anybody out there has small little repair that they don't know where to get it fixed. Just reach out to us.
0: Okay, so just so people understand, these guys fixed your used cars for 20 years.
1: Every single one of them, yes.
0: Right. Yeah. So that's their specialty is taking a pre-owned vehicle and getting it ship-shaped so you can put it front line.
1: Absolutely.
0: In a lot. The drawback is because they do this for all these dealers, they didn't really have a location.
1: Yep.
0: Because they were like mobile, because you wanted it done on your lot and blah, blah. And that, so they come with an easy up or whatever.
1: Just come up with an easy up and come up with a trailer and go to work.
0: Before 10,000 of y'all call or send John an email. This is not, they're still working for all these dealers in the Dallas area. This is just kind of a favor that, what's his name, Rudy?
1: Rudy.
0: I've never met him. I met whoever painted the car, I guess.
1: Yeah, Manny.
0: Yeah. Anyway, this is just something that's kind of an added benefit to being a listener of this show.
1: Absolutely. And so if you're interested and you sent an email previously, and we didn't do anything about it. It was premature on our part. Yeah. But if you're looking to do something now, just send me an email and we'll get that handled for you.
0: It wasn't really premature.
1: A little bit.
0: I just thanked you on air about the thing. And then all of a sudden.
1: Well, we got 17 emails.
0: And so, I was just thanking on behalf of Vanessa.
1: Right. Hey, Doug, thanks for calling. We appreciate it. And if you need anything else done, just let us know.
2: All right. Thank you, guys. I really appreciate it.
0: Have a good one. 888-787-5543. You can be like Doug. 888-787-5543. Or you can email us through the website.
1: Yes, you can go to myautomotivesource.com. Once you get there, you can click the button that says email John or Don and click on that, and you'll be able to send us an email. And if you would like the Backside of American History, Volume 1 and 2, which Ed Wallace, these are the actual transcripts that Ed read on air. And if you would like a copy of those, send me an email, say send me the PDF, and I'll send them to you. You love that, right? Hey, so Doug,
0: and the other thing, wait a minute. Did you tell them about the Motor Trend articles that we got?
1: Yeah.
0: You did that just now?
1: No. But we have two Motor Trend articles. If you'd like a copy of those, just also say send me the Motor Trend articles, and I will send you both of them. Doug already requested it. Doug sent me an email.
0: Well, the thing is that Nissan Z story is going to be really interesting to people that are into that kind of thing. But that side-by-side three-car comparison between the K4, the Civic, and the Sentra.
1: Yeah. It's a long article.
0: 5 or 6 pages. And I think every time I was telling AI, can you get the pictures out of this? Because I can't afford the ink it would take
1: to
0: do it. So I think every time I saw it pull up, it said like 97 pictures.
1: Yep. And so in Doug's case, I referred him to Rudy, and Rudy took really good care of Doug. And
0: the one-day deal is how...
1: Not all of them, but a lot of it is because that's what they do. If they don't work fast, they don't make any money. So... They would do anywhere from 10 to...

0: 15 cars a day, right?
1: The question would be, do you think you can get it out this week? And then we'd laugh.
0: Right. Now, there are times where you'll have ones where it takes a little bit longer, but for the most part, if it's a small blemish, like you backed into a light stanchion backing out of the garage, like in Doug's case.
1: Bruce got hit by a uninsured driver.
0: Yep.
1: The program director here, Bruce Collins, and you seeing him there, and it took like a week because he had physical structural damage.
0: Have structural damage, yes.
1: And he says you can't tell it.
0: And also we had Mr. Brad Barton had his vehicle. We took it over there because it had
1: garage door rash too, didn't
0: that's
1: it?
0: Exactly. Well, that's what a bumper's for, that, right, is to be bumped into. So, but I want to apologize if there were some listeners that sent me an email and didn't get the work done. If you want to
1: request them. I mean, that
0: well, but I feel bad because I didn't help them out, and I want to make sure that we, if they really want to do it, just send me an email and we'll get that handle for you.
1: One last thing before we take a break. Yeah. Guess what I got coming?
0: What?
1: The first cruise control baseball hat.
0: Oh, cool.
1: Demo.
0: I love it.
1: Yep.
0: When?
1: I don't know exactly.
0: Okay.
1: Yet. I got the order thing kind of put in yesterday, so we get it. I'll let you look at it. We'll figure out whatever wants to be changed, whatever. But those could be on the old website very soon.
0: How about that?
1: Hey, speaking of on the website, we have a new page called Testimonials Page. And if you buy something from one of our guys, please go there and put in who you went and saw. I can put a picture in there, a little thing about how fun it was or how fun it wasn't. I mean,
0: mostly it was.
1: I know. I'm just saying that to be fun. Hey, when we come back, we've done story after story about the big three Axon sedans.
0: Huh.
1: Gonna give them up. Everybody's gonna buy compact SUVs until they become kind of boring. That's
0: right.
1: Next on 570 KLIF. 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

0: And we're back here on 570 KLIF, 1117 AM on a Saturday morning, the 6th day of June, the year 2026. 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
1: And John Ingram.
0: Who took his glasses off and can't see nothing now. And running our big producer back here, Mr. Tim Kimsey, playing all that stuff. You know, 888-787-5543 is our number, 888-787-5543. I want to mention something really quick before we go forward, since today the whole show is based on affordability. Charlie Gilchrist at Southwest Ford is celebrating his 40th year in business. And at the same time, Ford has their nationwide You Pay What We Pay program
1: event,
0: going on.
1: Yeah.
0: Mm-hmm. So what that amounts to is if you are Jim Farley, the CEO of Ford, or if you work on the assembly line or somewhere in the offices, or you're a dealership employee, you get to buy a Ford, new Ford, at a set low price, lower than anybody else can buy one for. All you got to do is go show up, go see Charlie or Chris Bonnet at Southwest Ford, say, I'm here to for the I pay what you pay. Pick out the one you want. It's already there. There's no negotiations. It's nothing. It's right there printed on the Ford invoice. I've not seen it, but that's the way it was at General Motors when we had that. So I assume it is. And it's just a go pick your one out and say, hey, that's the same thing that Jim Farley would pay.
1: I love it. I think that's a great program. And if, you know, when you can pay what the people that work at Ford pay, That's
0: quite an
1: event.
0: Because that's one of their benefits. When you,
1: no, it's a great, and it's a great benefit, and it's very smart, right? Because it resonates with people.
0: Well, the manufacturers aren't dumb. They want the employees driving their cars.
1: Sure.
0: And so I don't know what how many employees Ford has for their system, but that's that many car sales every 3 or 4 years times that number because.
1: Well, and so these are special deals that they do. These aren't like deals for the public. So when they announce that. That you pay what we pay, you're actually paying what they pay.
0: That's right.
1: Someone that's worked at Ford Motor Company for 20 or 30 years, you're paying what they pay.
0: Okay, 888-787-5543, 888-787-5543. You know, we talked about everybody. Yeah. I've never been a sedan person. I'm trying to figure out how to start this. I've never been a sedan guy. I've always been a pickup
1: truck. No, you're a truck guy.
0: I'm a pickup truck guy, right?
1: But I've always been a sedan guy, except for the Ridgeline truck, which I love. But I've always been a sedan guy. I love, you know, you look at the Accord, great car. The Civic, great car. You look at some of the sedans that were out there in the past. All of them were great cars. When I was in Boston this week, we were talking about the station wagon. Remember the one your family had, our family had?
0: Dynamic 88?
1: Yeah, the Vista Cruiser.
0: We didn't get that one. I bragged to my friends we were getting that because it had the little we had the Dynamic 88. It was the one below, but it had a 400 cubic inch engine and you could power brake it in the high school parking lot and it would smoke the back tire off. Anyway, a couple years ago, all of the manufacturers start ending their sale of the Impala went away, the Malibu went away, Subaru Legacy
1: went away.
0: Everybody's getting rid of their sedans because I'm doing quotey fingers. They're not making enough money selling them. Even though in the case of the Malibu at the end, I think that last
1: 130,000.
0: Yeah, 135, I think actually. Yeah. But who's I'm not going to
1: who's counting 5,000 here and there.
0: So I thought it was really funny, and this is just one of several articles we could have brought that said car companies are eyeing affordable new sedans as crossovers become kind of boring.
1: Hey. Sometimes you and I have to take credit for when we're correct.
0: Oh, no, then I have to take the blame when I'm wrong, so I'm going to stay out of it.
1: Well, in this case, we were correct about why would you get rid of sedans? If you're losing billions of dollars on electric vehicles, if you're losing $1 billion on Cruise.
0: But they didn't do it thinking they were. They thought they were going to cut a fat hog on electric
1: vehicles.
0: Right,
1: but this is the sedans. These are entry-level vehicles into your business, meaning how can you be so short-sighted and go, well, the Chevy Malibu really only sold 130,000. Well, over the course of 5 years, that's over almost 500,000 vehicles.
0: Well, if you remember back, an entry-level vehicle used to be a sedan.
1: Yeah.
0: It had a four-cylinder.
1: Yep.
0: It had roll-up windows. It had manual locks. It had an AM/FM radio, maybe.
1: Yep.
0: It had air conditioning. And it had power brakes, power steering. It had knobs. but it was affordable.
1: Sure, it was.
0: And so, but try to go, you can't find a car like that anymore.
1: Just the three we mentioned today. When you were at Huffines, how many sedans?
0: If they decontented those cars that were all around 25 grand, the Civic, the K4, and the Sentra, if they decontented and took all the stuff that nobody really needs, how much could they lower the price of that car?
1: Probably another $3,000, $4,000, something like that.
0: Which really puts it back down to where the Mirage was that Don Herring used to sell. That was.
1: So how many, when you were at Huffines, how many sedans did you have on the lot? Vehicles, cars. You know,
0: it would depend anywhere from 400 to, I think one time we got as high as 1,200.
1: These are what kind of vehicles?
0: Yeah, are you
1: sedans? Like,
0: oh no! I'm sorry, I thought you meant on the lot.
1: No.
0: We are a truck store. We would sell maybe 50 new cars a month.
1: Yeah,
0: and 200 to 250 trucks.
1: Trucks, okay. Well, when I was at John Eagle, it was you got the Civic sedan, you've got the Accord sedan, so you had a choice of different sedans that you could sell. And if you look at what happened with the domestic brands going away from their bread and butter cars, which is the sedan. And you look at the Japanese, what the Japanese did is they doubled down and said, hey, okay, you're going to get rid of them. And they picked up market share.
0: Yeah, what did we read? 17 to 21%.
1: 17 to 21% growth in sales. Look at the Accord, growth. Civic, growth. The Camry, growth. The Corolla, more growth. So, you know, I think that this article is prescient because it's saying, hey, in revisionist history, we may have made a mistake. Maybe we're going to bring those back around because eventually SUVs are going to cool off some way or another, correct?
0: Because, well, everything
1: has a cycle.
0: Yeah, remember we talked last week about how the minivan was so hot.
1: Oh, I remember.
0: Until it wasn't.
1: Until it wasn't, yeah. Yep. You remember? Yeah, and so then the SUVs came and they started going bigger and bigger and bigger, and the CRV. I looked at the CRV from, you know, 15 years ago compared to today. It's the size that the Pilot. It's today, the CRV is the size of the Pilot, and the Pilot's the size of one of the GMC trucks. So, yeah, I mean, I think that I truly believe that the sedan is going to make a comeback. Maybe not in the next 3 or 4 years, but I think that over the course of the next 5 to 10 years, the sedan will make a comeback. Some of the cars that were out there will be back on the road. I think GM, Ford will start to
0: Well, all of the big manufacturers have been quoted. Like I said, we could have brought 10 stories. Farley said that they need to look at cheap sedans again. And Stellantis says they need.
1: Not everybody needs an SUV.
0: Well,
1: entry level, right? Young person, Ford Fusion. Remember the Ford Fusion?
0: Mm-hmm.
1: Yep. Entry level vehicle, right? It's perfect. First car, get in. I come in, I graduate, I go to a Bronco. I graduate from a Bronco to an F-150 or whatever it may be. But that's kind of the cycle that we've lived through. My whole career was someone comes in and buys a Civic, and then they come in and buy an Accord, and then they get married and have a family, come in and buy an Odyssey. That's just, you know, that's how you keep customers.
0: It was the logical progression.
1: It really was. But is brand loyalty still a thing where I want to, my dad was a Buick guy. He loved Buicks. We traded in every year.
0: Every year?
1: Every,
0: we all rich?
1: No, but it was like $3,200. How much you got to put down?
0: Yeah,
1: how much
0: but he only made $8.
1: What's the trade difference? $1,000. So, yeah, maybe not every year, maybe every 2 years.
0: I'm just jacking with you. Hey, when we come back, Hyundai and Kia have a giant factory down in Georgia that we talked about last year that they were building. And now the new Sportage is going to come out of that factory. And we're going to talk about that in hybrids in general next on 570 KLIF. Don here. 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
4: 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Oh, you'll be glad you did.

0: And we're back here on 570 KLIF. Who turned my volume up in my headsets? I almost blew my own brains out.
1: Be careful there, Don.
0: Me, Don Grantham.
1: And John Ingram.
0: Which means at 11:29, almost 11:30 on Saturday morning, you're listening to Cruise Control with Don and John. Our boy, Mr. Tim Kimsey back there, our producer extraordinaire, with his Billy Gibbons beard, pushing the knobs and turning this and doing all the stuff.
1: All the good stuff.
0: Listen, we talked about, what was his name called in?
1: Doug.
0: Doug called in. And used that friend of John's that used to work for John at the dealership that does small body work repairs, like paint, fixing
1: his own business.
0: He works for all the used car dealers, which is how you met him 25 years ago, whatever.
1: Right.
0: So already, while we've just talked here, how many?
1: Six.
0: Okay. Six people already. This is not like this is just something that's the value of doing this thing. So John's got to.
1: You mean doing the show?
0: Yeah, doing the show. So John's got to get those to, Rudy, or whatever his name is. So you're going to respond to him later on, but there's just like nothing's going to happen today.
1: Yep. And but then, do me a favor, if you can take a picture of that damage, it'll expedite it faster. Just
0: Because you can forward that with the.
1: Send it to me, and I'll forward it over to him, and they'll be able to set up an appointment for you. But yeah, it's you'll be very, very pleased, and. It comes
0: but
1: with
0: the work will get done fast, but they can only get to you as fast as they can.
1: Absolutely.
0: But you're going to save enough money, it makes it worthwhile.
1: It's just something we offer to you guys as listeners. And
0: look, after I saw Vanessa's Lexus, I believe in it.
1: Yep. All right.
0: Jim from Austin, you're on with Don and John. Howdy.
2: Howdy, guys. Good show.
0: Thank you.
1: Thank you.
2: I'm glad you're talking about sedans. I've been thinking about several years ago, I lived across the street from a police lieutenant, and he cried when he had to give up his Crown Vic for a Charger. He said, "We all hate Chargers. We've all had to turn in our Crown Vic."
0: What about when they had to go to a Camaro?
2: Conversation: the Ford Motor Company could sell 200,000 a year just to police departments across the United States. Bring back the Ford Crown Vic police interceptor.
1: Yep. Well, you know what? My father had an Electra 225, which when I got my driver's license, that was what I was able to drive. And I'll never forget it. It was a boat. It was a boat, but it was fun to drive. I can remember going down the freeway with the windows down, just enjoying the heck out of it, listening to
0: 4 miles per gallon.
1: That's right. Listening to some good music and just being out in the air. But yeah, it was fun.
2: But on the same platform, if they did bring back the Crown Vic, you'd build the town car on that platform. And my mother used to live in Horseshoe Bay. Hell, all those old people over there, all they drive are town cars and Cadillacs.
1: That's right. Yep. You got that right. And the Crown Vic was a very, very popular one, too.
2: Yeah, tough car. I mean, well, that police car was just, I mean, how many curbs in the life of a Crown Vic did they hop?
1: Exactly. I'm glad you brought that up, because that is true. The Crown Vics were across the country. I mean, when I lived in Houston, they had Crown Vics.
2: Appreciate the show. And I love it when you reminisce about Ed. We all miss him.
1: Oh, man, Ed was one of a kind, the best. And we were sitting here this morning, and there's three of us, Tim, Don, and myself, and we're going, how did he do all this?
0: By himself. There's three of us and we can't keep it together.
1: How did the heck did he do all this?
0: Plus he wrote for the Star Telegram. Plus he wrote for Business Week. Plus. It's pretty amazing now that I look at it from this side.
2: And never missed a show.
1: That's right.
2: Unfortunately, didn't get to travel much. I mean, my gosh.
0: You know what? He didn't really like that.
1: He loved what he did, and he really, really did it well. And Ed, believe it or not, I think it's either 2 or 2:30 in the morning he got up to.
0: Every day. So he could make all the news stories on the website. In fact, that's one of the first things I said. I said, listen, right now, I'm not getting up at 2 o'clock 7 days a week to do those stories.
1: Right.
0: Well, I'm not going to do that.
2: From what I've heard you guys say about him, that he was pretty much obsessed.
1: Totally obsessed. He never missed a show. How about that for being obsessed in 30 years?
0: Jim, he would call me and go, listen, Don, I'm going in Monday to get a stent put in. So just in case I can't make the show, I'm going to set up for maybe Dane Miner and Charlie Gilchrist to come in and sit with you, and y'all just talk blah, blah, blah, blah, blah, blah, blah. And on Thursday, good to go. I'll be there. And he may have had a handful of pain pills or something, but he was here.
1: Well, yep, absolutely.
2: We can laugh about that now, can't we?
0: Yep.
1: So think about this. You get up at 2:30 in the morning, and if you're not going out to get commercials or something like that, you're there from 2:30 in the morning till 8 o'clock at night.
0: But he loved creating stuff, so.
1: He loved it, yeah. No, I mean, you know, the segment that Don's doing and Tim's going to do one in the future, but the Don does what? That really happened? You know, that takes how many hours to do that, Don?
0: Oh, 5 or 10 minutes.
1: Yeah, right. Yeah.
0: It takes days.
1: It takes days. And Ed did three of those. He did the backside of American history, right?
0: Every week.
1: Classic tracks and then secondhand news.
2: I love Don's story today. And just think, when I was in line for Led Zeppelin tickets, I was standing where someone committed a murder.
0: When I went to my first ZZ Top concert at the Tarrant County Convention Center auditorium, I was sitting right on top of it.
1: How about that?
0: Back in 1969, when people said, I said, I want to go, you go to a concert with me. It's what? ZZ Top. ZZ what?
1: ZZ who?
0: That was the first album. Nobody knew yet. All right. We got to go on down the road, man. Thank you. Miss Emily, you're on with Don and John.
3: Hey, guys. How are you today?
1: Doing good. How are you, Emily?
3: I'm doing good. Hey, listen, I listen to you guys sometimes on the way to the gym on Saturdays, and I'm sure I don't fit your profile, but I always enjoy the conversation.
1: Well, thank you. We appreciate that.
0: What profile?
3: So, over 50, female, live in Dallas.
1: Love it. That's perfect.
3: And I am a sports car kind of gal, so I'm sure I don't fit all your profiles, but love the sports car, have always driven a sports car. And that's what I want to talk to you guys about. You got to help me here because I think there's a huge gap in the market.
1: Okay.
3: Here's how I define a sports car. It has to be two-seater.
1: Okay.
3: It has to be a stick, and it has to go really fast.
1: Well, I love that profile.
0: Ferrari.
1: Yeah.
3: Well, you know.
0: Oh, there was another qualifier you left off.
1: Yeah.
3: I love a Bugatti, too, but, you know, it's, there's not that many. I mean, right now I have a Porsche Boxster, which I love.
1: Which is a great car.
3: Yeah, it's getting of a certain age, though, and the thing I like about it, it goes fast, but it's still an okay car to drive around town.
1: So, sure.
3: So it kind of meets the profile. But when you get, and I love the 911, but the killer for me on the 911 is the back seat. I have talked to more Porsche dealerships about this. I'm like, why do they have to put a back seat? And this is what they all say. Well, you know, it's really small. And I'm like, exactly. So why have it? You know?
1: Makes sense.
3: And they explained to me that it's usually men of a certain age that buy the 911, and they got to justify it to their wives. And thus they create the little bit of room in the back, either for a grandkid or for some groceries.
1: So some groceries, probably, in most cases. Or a little dog, you know.
3: Yeah, exactly. But that's what kills the 911 to me. I love everything else about it. But there's just such a gap to me on what is out there on a two-seater sports car. Even if you decide, okay, maybe I can give up the stick, though that kind of pains me. I've never had one without a stick.
1: Well, congratulations on driving the stick.
3: Yeah. What? Well, you know, it's funny. I had my car tuned up not too long ago, and it was funny. The guy that was working on it, they kept kind of looking back and forth at each other. Still, these are young guys, and, you know, they kept kind of pointing and looking. So I walked out there, and I'm like, hey, guys, is there a problem? And you have my keys. And, yes, my car is old, so it does have keys.
1: Yeah.
3: And He goes, ma'am, can you pull it back here for us? I'm like, you have got to be kidding. So,
1: yep, no, they. Yep, you probably learned at a young age how to drive it, but they don't do that anymore in most cars.
3: I did. And you know, those cars used to be on one of the high theft, one of the highest rated theft cars, and now they're one of the lowest because people don't know how to drive the stick.
1: Yep.
0: I read an article here a while back. It's the best theft deterrent that you can have in a car. You can leave the keys. In most cases, you can leave the keys in it.
1: Leave the keys in it.
0: There's a 9 out of 10 chance nobody's going to be able to steal it.
3: Exactly. Don't you love it? So, guys, what's my next car?
0: Well, while you guys were talking, I just pulled this up.
1: Well,
0: it's hard because there's
1: so
0: few
1: of them. Yeah.
0: It says Mazda MX-5 Miata.
1: Too small.
0: I get it.
1: A good car. I have one. Great car.
0: BMW M2.
1: Yep.
0: Nissan Z.
1: There you go. I would say that would probably be the flavor of the year.
0: Okay. Cadillac Blackwing. That's four doors. Mm-hmm. Porsche 911, obviously.
1: Which you have.
3: Back seat.
1: Yep.
3: Lexus sports car. Too big. Back seat. Not really even a sports car.
0: You know, I've not driven one of these, but a Lotus.
1: Nope.
0: Emira looks pretty good.
1: I would say if you wait till next year, the 2027 300ZX is coming out. It's supposed to be kind of a retro back to the days.
3: Okay. I do remember the Z.
1: You remember the Z? But like sedans that have gone away, the two-door coupes, one of my favorite all-time cars was the Legend Coupe. And it was a two-door Legend Coupe, had a back seat, but one of the best driving,
0: me
1: most fun
0: Wallace
1: car drives. I love that.
0: Drank 1,000 wall bangers in a can driving around one of those things.
3: I'm telling you guys, I think a back seat is an add-on. That's
1: so I don't know what your budget is, but if you have a pretty good budget, I think that the Acura NSX, the older model, or the ones that got discontinued a couple years ago, that's a fantastic. My all-time best sports car ever is that car.
3: Okay.
1: The Acura NSX, and the problem was they priced it out of the market, but you could probably get a used one for maybe $150, $120, something like that.
3: Well, if I wanted to get a used... See, I've never bought a used car. It makes me kind of nervous. I'm always a new
0: especially
3: car.
0: At that high end a used car.
1: Yep.
3: Yeah, I'm always a new car kind of gal, and I take immaculate care of it, as you can imagine, as most sports enthusiasts really do. Where would you suggest I look at, like a, I don't know, maybe a 2024, 2025 Porsche?
1: Send me an email. 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
3: Okay, tell me again. 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
3: Okay.
1: And then once you get there, you'll see the email Don or John button, Don or me button. 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
3: All right, that sounds great. Hey, guys, good talking to you. I hope you have a great day.
1: Same here. Take care.
0: Try to get some energy before you call back.
1: Yeah.
0: Bye. 888-787-5543. 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
5: 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I wanted to thank you for listening and to tell you that the two greatest guys in the car business will be back in 60 seconds on 570 KLIF.
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0: And we're back here on 570 KLIF. Me, Don Grantham.
1: And John Ingram.
0: Which means you're on cruise control with Don and John. What do you got?
1: What do you mean, what do I got?
0: What do you got?
1: Well, I don't know. I always like...
0: We got 3 minutes. So we Emily was such a great call, folks.
1: That no,
0: we
1: she
0: ran,
1: was.
0: We ran like 7 minutes long. Tim's hitting the shock collar on our ears. But how do you cut Emily off?
1: I mean, but if you look at it, Don, there used to be a bunch of coupes out there that you could buy, you know, whether...
0: And everything came...
1: Every manufacturer had a coupe.
0: And the manual was the entry-level vehicle because it was a less expensive transmission, even in a normal car, than the automatic transmission was.
1: What age did you learn to drive a manual transmission?
0: Right off the bat in high school. In high school, my parents bought a Plymouth Satellite that had three on the tree, and they bought that...
1: three on the tree, baby.
0: They bought that Subaru when they thought gas was going to go to $1 million a gallon. It had a four-speed on the... It's normal. So in high school, I knew
1: high school, yeah. Same for me. Neighbor up the street took me in his van and said, here, I'm going to show you how three on the tree. I'm going to show you how to drive this thing. But yeah, so I was probably 15 when I learned how to drive a five-speed. But it's true. And that's not the first time. You know, think about if you're a valet parker, right? You got to be able to get into just about any vehicle and be able to drive it.
0: And start it. You know, it's...
1: I even had trouble. So, I told you I rented the Ford Bronco. I get in the car, I can't start it. I'm like, what the heck? Where is the button? How do I start this car?
0: Where is the button?
1: You know where the radio used to be?
0: Yeah.
1: There's a start button right there. You know,
0: does it not say start?
1: Well, it was dark, but it was still, it wasn't like... By the steering column or anything?
0: Oh, like mine is.
1: It was where the radio used to be, the radio button.
0: Well, you got all that extra real estate now.
1: So, So it took me 5 minutes to find out how to start the thing up. But and that I want to give credit. That I was surprised. I had a rental car. I went to see my mother in Boston. By the way, she's doing well. And 92 years old. But the guy at the desk at the dollar rental car said, hey, I can't give you electric cars too much. They were giving them away 6 months ago. That's changed because we got rid of them all. I said, okay.
0: It's a prime piece of merchandise.
1: Now it's a prime piece of merchandise. So gave me the Ford Bronco, which was the Bronco Sport, which was an exceptionally well-made car, good looking, good styling, good gas mileage, but just a good overall vehicle. I wasn't shocked. I was surprised at how well it drove.
0: Well, you know that you and I, we're both jaded car people, right? And once you've had this many demos and driven that many new cars, it just becomes a hunk of iron.
1: Sure.
0: Kind of loses its pizzazz,
1: right? It does. But when you step in something different.
0: That's what I'm saying. For you to go, when the Chevy Equinox, when you first drove it, the first time you went to Boston, you came back and said, oh my gosh, this is as good a car as I've ever driven.
1: That's true.
0: And then the first thing you mentioned when I got back to have your trip, it goes, oh my gosh, I got rented a Bronco. And it was the low end on that Sport.
1: Yeah.
0: And yet you said it's killer.
1: Tank. It drives beautiful. It's plenty of room. It seats five people without a problem, and then a little room in the back for suitcases and stuff like that. But I've seen them on the road, and they're very attractive. What was the one? The Outer Banks one? Mm-hmm. Attractive.
0: That's the one Charlie and them have had on sale for 2 months out of Southwest.
1: Yeah, no. I'll tell you
0: what. Outer Banks edition.
1: If that deal is still available, the $350 a month, 36 months, 10,000 miles a year, that is a deal, and that is on a
0: vehicle. Well, you know what? We don't know, but if you'll go to the website and get the number for Southwest Ford, or if you just go look it up online, ask for John David.
1: Yep.
0: He's the assistant general manager to Chris Bonnet, John David, and he'll figure out if that's not the exact deal. He can put something together like that. But I just thought that was weird that you come back this time and you're going, now I'm a Ford Bronco guy.
1: Highly recommend it. It is one of the nicest vehicles or sport utility vehicles that I've driven. And I'm so happy that they bought that back because the Bronco was for years, I think in the 80s, then it went away, and now it's back, and
0: it's one of those retro deals that's really worked.
1: Really does. I mean, really does, and it's really an attractive vehicle. I want to get into a upper end and see what it's like.
0: And we'll talk about that next on 570 KLIF.
2: Hello, North Texas. It's me, your president, and I'd like to welcome you to the One Big Beautiful Show, known as Cruise Control with Don and John. My boys do this every Saturday morning here on 570 KLIF and do a magnificent, beautiful job. Don and John will be back in 2 minutes.
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0: And we're back here on 570 KLIF. The last hoorah here at 11:55.
1: Imagine
0: on a
1: that.
0: Saturday morning, a little before the lunch break.
1: Didn't it go by fast?
0: Yeah, it just went by. I mean, it was a great day. Brent Franks, president of North Texas New Car Dealers Association, came by and graced us with his presence during the dealer roundtable. And we talked about all things, what did you call it? Administrative and stuff, I guess.
1: Well, things happening with behind the scenes.
0: Well, he is a behind-the-scenes kind of guy.
1: Yep, 234 dealerships in North Texas. That's a lot of responsibility.
0: That's a lot of bosses. It's a lot of opinions to navigate, huh?
1: It sure is.
0: And then we have...
1: And Don, our buddy, Don Herring, is the chairman.
0: Yes.
1: Yep.
0: In fact, we'll see him Tuesday,
1: We'll see him Tuesday at the New Car Dealers Association.
0: I guess one of the main things we ought to throw back out is the website is all new and it's up, myautomotivesource.com, and it's got all the dealers there, so you can go there. And the cool thing is when we built it, not only does it give you, we'll just use let's see, Brad Robler was here last week, so we'll use him at Classic Chevrolet. When you go pick up Classic, there's his picture and his personal contact info.
1: Yep.
0: But there's also buttons that you can go right to his new car inventory. You can go to his fleet inventory. You can go to used cars. You can go to service, anywhere you want to go through that portal. And then everybody, all 30 of them, we've got set up the same way. So if you're not ready to see them yet, you can go online. Dane Miner, you're not ready to go bother Dane or BJ yet. You want to know kind of what they got. You can go on there and bypass the email me or call me and go click Freeman Toyota New Cars. And there it goes right straight to their website. And you can see all the latest, greatest stuff. Same with pre-owned, same with service. If you want to, they've got a killer service drive. We went and watched them do that one day.
1: Man.
0: We were waiting on Dane. But it's the same with everybody that's in this system. We took a lot of time, not that we did because we couldn't code anything, but we spent a lot of time trying to refine it to where it would be seamless and simple as it could be and simple, right? And the buttons, because we're old, the buttons are great big and blue.
1: Who's old?
0: You. The buttons are great big and blue, so it's easy to... Dan Bennett, we got a payment calculator on there. In case you can't tell what the weather is, you can do it there too. And the other thing is really the testimonials page. That we did this to have fun so we can have our little community of people who've bought... like the guy that sent us the email today. He's on his 12th or 15th car from people on the show.
1: Yep. That's a lot of cars.
0: That's a lot of cars.
1: So I want to give you, so we did that article on Hertz when you drive through and they scan your vehicle.
0: Right.
1: As you come back.
0: Well, right.
1: They did that with me. So I haven't got the email yet to see if there was any damage, but make sure if you're a listener that if you rent a car, make sure that you take pictures of it before you leave. Don't just go pick it up and drive off. Because what happens is when you bring it back, they're going to run it through a scanner, and it scans.
0: It's a big computer scanner. It's an AI scanner.
1: And it, as you drive through to enter the return, you'll see this big bright light that goes around the car, and they scan that vehicle. If there's any damage on it, then they charge you for it. So make sure you take pictures of the vehicle before you take off on your journey this summer. And when you bring it back, make sure you ask if there's any damage that you reported when I drove through the scanner.
0: I know we're running out of time. So they don't actually let you know before you leave and you pay your bill? I mean, you leave.
1: No,
0: you better take pictures
1: of
0: something.
1: They email you. Well, it's easier to email you. That way you can fight with them over the phone when you can't get in touch with them. You know that deal. I'm waiting. I should have mine today. So I'll be looking forward to that to make sure. But I took pictures of the vehicle to make sure that if there was damage, I had proof of it. So if they come back and go, this wasn't there, then I'll have proof of that. So,
0: yeah, but that AI system's got better eyes than you. It can pick up a scratch
1: sure
0: you might miss.
1: It sure
0: it's
1: does.
0: It's your cell phone. So,
1: yes.
0: Next week, we don't have a guest yet for next week, so we don't know.
1: Yeah.
0: We're trying to get Matt Ducote to come from Maritz Kia.
1: Or Rob, one of the two.
0: Yeah. You know, both of the guys have been kind of a little, they need to come down here.
1: They're enjoying vacation.
0: Anyway, next week, same time, same place, 8 o'clock here on 570 KLIF. You'll be here with Cruise Control, Don and John. See you, bye.
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3: Increased confidence. hostilities. I'm Pam Puso, Fox News. The fragile ceasefire between the U.S. and Iran is being tested.
4: Iran once again firing over both ballistic missiles and drones on their neighbors here in the Gulf, raising questions over the future of a possible peace deal between the U.S. and Iran. Now, U.S. CENTCOM confirming those strikes happening after its forces struck Iranian radar sites and shot down four one-way attack drones. U.S. officials say Iran then fired seven ballistic missiles towards both Kuwait and Bahrain. CENTCOM confirming six of those missiles were intercepted and the seventh did not reach its intended target. Now, Iran continues to leverage what's happening in Lebanon. Despite a U.S.-backed ceasefire, Israeli forces and Iranian-backed militant group Hezbollah are still exchanging strikes. Iran's foreign minister says if the fighting doesn't stop in Lebanon, then the entire war could restart.
3: Fox's Jeff Paul in Dubai. Criminals from coast to coast are being put on notice. FBI Director Kash Patel tells Fox a nationwide initiative aimed at curbing summertime crime is underway.
5: There's too many criminals in our street, but thanks to President Trump and this relentless law enforcement administration with Attorney General Todd Blanche, we're arresting and convicting them in record numbers. And that's what you're going to see in every single community. As of 2 days ago, we launched another campaign plan strategically based on information and assets in the field.
3: Since the launch of Operation Summer Heat 2.0, the FBI has announced more than 32 arrests. Congress is on the verge of providing a sizable infusion of cash to the Department of Homeland Security. The nearly $70 billion package, which cleared the Republican-led Senate this week, now heads to the House. The legislation will allow the Trump administration to continue its nationwide immigration enforcement operations. Pro-immigrant advocates call the bill an ATM for ICE. 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
9: Temperatures being 30 degrees above average.
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18: 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Welcome.

0: If you have questions, anything you want to follow up on, reach out to the team. 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That is ilovemyretirement.com. And we're going to share both of those with you several times as we go throughout our show today. It really is the best way to connect. They're going to stress test your portfolio and move towards putting together a plan that works for you. Guys, how are you today?
1: Fantastic. Fantastic.
0: Yeah, not so fantastic, Victor. Come on.
2: He's doing great. All is well over here at McClure Capital.
0: Poor Victor. Man, you just can't get a break with us back, can you?
1: No, I'm tired of griping about it, to be honest with you.
0: I know.
1: I'm sure people are tired of hearing about it, too.
0: No, I've had back pain before. I've had it, and it drains everything from you. It's exhausting. You're not sleeping well, you know, so then the days are terrible. So, yeah.
2: Well, and it doesn't help that his employees don't write him notes like his clients do. So maybe that's what we need to do. I need to organize some time for us to write a nice get well card.
0: We do. Yeah. We absolutely do need to do that. And that is it's shame on all of
2: us.
0: He
2: looks a lot better, though, walking around. I mean, he's good to go.
0: Yeah.
1: It's getting better.
0: Yeah. It's just frustrating. I know. But Steve, you all good?
2: I'm all good, too.
0: Okay.
2: Yep.
0: Fantastic.
2: Hanging in there.
0: Let's talk about this magic number. It is being touted as the new retirement magic number. According to a new study from Northwest Mutual, Americans now believe they need 1.46 million to retire comfortably. Of course, I think most of our listeners know that in past years, that number was lower, of course, at a million. That we'd always say, you know, if you had $1 million, you could retire comfortably. Either way, it's a big number. And it's definitely important to how people are feeling right now. What are both of your reactions to this number? Too high, too low, just right? What do you think?
1: It just really depends on what you spend, you know, what your lifestyle is. Like if you only shop at the yellow aisle at the grocery store, don't take vacations and, you know, put your thermostat at 80 degrees in the summer.
0: Yeah.
1: You probably get by with quite a little, you know, you don't need a lot at all. Maybe Social Security.
2: I thought I had it bad growing up when my dad wouldn't let us turn it below 78. So there's a 2-degree difference. So I think I had it pretty good.
0: You were living the dream, Steve. Yeah.
1: Yeah. So it just really depends on what you're spending. You know, you can always use the 4% rule if you want to have a gauge, or maybe the 3% rule, but it's basically whatever your annual expenses are, multiply them by 25 to 35. So if you're spending $100,000 a year, that's $2.5 to $3.5 million.
2: Yeah. And I can totally see with the inflationary upheaval that we've been going through for the past, 4 years now, and then everything that popped off earlier this year, why people are wanting more for their magic number. I mean, it's 15% over what it was last year. But you take a look at what inflation is increasing year over year, it's not showing 15%.
1: No. The one thing too, remember you've got Social Security in there. You might have a pension or any kind of guaranteed income sources there. You take that off. So if you need $100,000 a year beyond that, then it would be this. You know, when I was younger, I thought if I ever made $100,000 a year, I'd be so rich.
0: Oh, no kidding. You know? Yeah.
1: Or if I had $1 million, oh my gosh, I'd live in a mansion in Beverly Hills.
0: I laugh at my first paycheck. It was poverty level. It was terrible.
1: But it just doesn't, you know, it's not as good now. Now I know couples that make, you know, $400,000 or $500,000 a year, which seems a lot, but after paying taxes and everything else and living a lifestyle in, you know, Frisco or whatever, they might not have as much left as you think. And you got to get kids through college, everything else. So, you know, just always think you can use some things. You can't, you know, like annuities can be used to bridge a gap if you need to. In other words, you might get 10 or 15% income out of those. But if you're talking about normal stocks and bonds and CDs, you got to stay in that framework of 25 to 35 times and hope, right? That still only gives you maybe a 90% chance of not running out.
0: Don't you think this is just a target though, that people are going to get caught up in, Victor and Steve? Like if we see a number, we all think that has to be where we get to, like,
1: that's,
0: into your
2: it's
0: point.
2: It's one of the biggest misconceptions when you transfer from your working years, which we refer to those as the accumulation phase of planning for your future, to then the distribution phase, which is income, right? Because at the end of the day, when you've amassed 1.46 million or 3 million, 4 million, whatever the number is, you can't eat off of it unless you've converted into some sort of optimized income strategy.
1: Like I said, it depends on the person and their lifestyle. It really does. 1 million

0: 1.46 might be plenty for somebody, more than enough. It might not be nearly enough. It doesn't surprise me sometimes that people think they don't have enough when they have several million. That doesn't surprise me as much because people get frugal or whatever. What surprises me the most is people that save $1 or $2 million and think they're going to get $300,000 a year off of it, or think they're going to be able to, you know, do a $15,000-$18,000 a month in expenses off of it, which is virtually impossible. They forget most of it's in an IRA. They got to pay tax on it. And you got inflation on the expenses that are putting pressure on the entire time. Just look at your property insurance bill last few years or anything, really. Everything's gone up like crazy. Understand what inflation is. So you got inflation pressure, tax pressure, all of these different things. So,
1: and sometimes people don't really focus on that because they're too worried focusing on what's gotten them to this point where they've even been able to amass $2 million. And that's just because we're in one of the longest bull runs in history. You take that away and you look at the average rate of return on the market, and then to be able to generate 150 to 300,000 off 2 million, it's impossible.
0: Well, I've had people come to me at about, say, a couple million bucks, and they said, oh my gosh, you know, I've got $2 million. That's plenty. But then you find out they've got $20,000 a month in expenses. I'm like, you're not getting $20,000 a month off of $2 million. You're just not going to, well, this other advisor said that I can do it. Well, then run, because he's either ignorant or a crook. Because anybody tells you you can take out 10, 12, 14% a year of your money is lying to you. Or they just don't know. They believe their own BS. Because it doesn't matter what a stock program has made. You know, our stock program has done amazing. I'll put it up against anybody's managed program, period. But what I say, you can take 10, 12%. No, that's the craziest thing. The sequence of returns risk will swallow you up and spit you out. And by the time you realize that you're broke, it's too late, right? Or you can't stop that. It's a death spiral. Remember, if you got $1 million, market goes down 50% once and you're taking out 5% a year, you got 450 after 1 year. 450 out of a million. You can make 20% 5 years in a row, which would bring the market back where it was. You still only have 750 left out of a million. All right. So you cannot just take money out of a fluctuating asset like that. There was a new article that came out I thought was pretty interesting. It's something we've been saying here at McClure Capital for 20 years, that income is more important than account balance. There's one definition of a happy retirement: if you have cash flow. If you have positive cash flow in retirement, you're pretty happy. If you don't, you're not. Doesn't matter how much you have, okay? And Vanguard just came out with a study, just came out this week, and it said cash flow is more important than account balance. And it said you should use some kind of guaranteed income source, whether that's CDs, annuities, or bonds, to cover your expenses. And the only reason the rise of annuities the last 10, 20 years is they pay more income than CDs or bonds. That's it. They're just tools. No pro or con. It's just the math. And so it's nice to know someone else out there from a do-it-yourself organization, doesn't even like advisors, is telling you, hey, you should probably do it that way. Cash flow is everything.
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2: It's Amy Sharp alongside Victor McClure and Steve Ringo. We're so glad to have you along with us as well here on the Common Sense Investing Show. We're looking at a new study talking about the new magic number, and that is the number that is what you need or what is said to be believed to be needed for a successful retirement. And it used to be $1 million. That used to be the number that was thrown around. Now we're looking at 1.46 million to retire comfortably. And as Victor said right away, right off the top of the show, that number changes for everyone, depending on what your lifestyle looks like, what you want it to be in retirement. Here's another piece of that, guys. Wealthy Americans feeling this too a little bit. And this is where the number goes up even more, of course. Anyone who has more than $1 million in investable assets already saved, that number is believed to be 2.67 million just to retire comfortably. What does that tell us?
0: Well, it tells me that those people have a higher lifestyle, right? More expenses, stuff like that. They travel more. They have, more expenses than the average person. So they need to save more. It makes sense. And I don't know if, 2.67 is the number. Now, remember, you can bridge the gap with some high yielding things, but for an average person with his typical 60-40 portfolio with, plenty of cash reserves and all that, it's probably in line, but that person would probably need, be looking at $100,000 a year on top of their Social Security, maybe, or a little less. And so I never thought, when I was young that like you can spend, $150,000, $200,000 a year. I just can't fathom it when I was younger. I was in the military and I remember supporting a wife and a kid. And I think I was making, when I first got in, like $400 a month. We had to
1: a month.
0: And we had to rent an apartment with another couple, another husband and wife in an apartment. And we were barely making it, baby. I think my ex-wife at the time was making about, $3 an hour as a hairstylist at the time. So
1: okay. It
0: was not great. But to think now that you have, you can make $100,000, $200,000. I was talking to a teacher not too long ago, and they made decent money. I think it was like $70,000 or $80,000. But when they put in their teacher retirement, 403B and all these other things, they're only getting maybe $4,000 a month. In today's world, it's not, that's not a lot, right? And you're thinking that's $80,000 a year. It's pretty good. But you can do that same math. Like I said, I talked to somebody, like I said in the earlier segment, like I think 500,000. They say they might have a couple thousand extra a month. These people don't live in a mansion, They have nice cars, stuff like that. But it's not what you think. But then you have other people, like I said, that have a lot of things and less. But try not to compare yourself to other people.
1: Well, and that's one of the biggest challenges too that we've seen through lifestyle creep with people that are high income earners. If they're not putting back enough, it's not just 10% per year when you start off in your 20s. I mean, you probably need to be putting 20% if you're going to go out there and spend a large percentage of the income that's coming in because you're a high net worth earner. I mean, if you've got somebody that's driving around with multiple cars, car payments, big mortgages, you add the inflationary adjustments onto that, and that's what pushes those expenses well north of $10,000 a month.
0: Yeah. You try to avoid some of the things that get this lifestyle creep is real. You feel that you've achieved a certain thing in your life, so you need a bigger house. You need a house on an estate lot instead of a regular lot. You know, all these different things keep coming up. You don't realize, you know, the water bill in the summer is $1,000, $2,000 a month just to maintain that 4 acres of, you know, lawn or whatever. It just never, you know, it never fails to surprise me or whatever that people just keep going up and up and up and wonder why they don't have enough in retirement.
9: Yeah.
0: Right? Up and up. I can afford any house, pretty much any neighborhood, right? I live in the same average house that I have for the many, many years. That's on purpose, right? I'll just keep making that one. If I'm going to redo the kitchen, I'll redo the kitchen.
1: So I remember when I first moved, my taxes low, everything.
9: And yeah, there's something to be said for that.
1: To Prosper in 2008, I mean, the average car that was around was just a normal car. Now you drive through there, it's nothing but Raptors, G-Wagons, Escalades, and that's all part of that lifestyle creep. And yeah, there's some high income earners, but income versus your total magic number later on down the road is so different. Because if you're in your 30s and 40s and you're making big money, I mean, the amount that you're going to need in the future could be north of $10 million to subsidize your lifestyle.
0: 80% of these people are living more check to check, even though they might make 500 grand a year. They got mortgage to the hilt, you know, leased 2,000 a month, leased cars, you know, just all this kind of stuff. And it's hard to maintain that. It's okay. I'm not blaming anybody. You want to live that lifestyle and you make 10 million a year, got more power to you. Do whatever you want. We're just talking about the average person. And so nothing beats saving. You can't invest your way into prosperity. You can save your way into it. But a lot of people are saying, well, as long as I make 15% a year for the next 10 years, 20 years, I'll be fine. You can't do that.
1: No, it's just like I tell didn't my, work in the early 2000s.
0: No, I tell my liberal friends, you can't tax your way into prosperity. You'll run out of other people's money, you know? It doesn't work. And so same thing here. Just keep, you know, saving as much as you can. Try not to let the lifestyle creep hit you. I mean, I've seen people that live in the same house in Garland and they have $5 million, you know, and they live in a house that they bought it probably 30 grand for it 40 years ago.
1: Driving a 10-year-old, 15-year-old vehicle.
0: Mm-hmm. But I'm not disparaging people that want new cars and bigger houses. Nothing wrong with a bigger house. I don't have a tiny house either. But you don't need to just keep going up just because it makes your ego feel better or makes it, maybe you feel better. Maybe you want to be a part of the community and look at me. I've got the biggest house in the block. Maybe that's up to you. As long as you're saving and you're doing the right thing, it's fine too. It's just don't be, do one in the lieu of another. We're just going to live this high lifestyle knowing that we can't sustain this. And you're thinking at that time, I will just downsize and move into a much smaller place. It's not that easy. Okay. It's not that easy going from one to the other. A lot of people don't realize when they're downsizing these houses that they want a new house. They don't want a 20-year-old, 30-year-old house like they've got now. And the new house premium that's all been upgraded might be as much as the old one. They're just smaller space. You know, downgrading doesn't work that much. Now you can go to, you know, retirement facilities or 55 up communities and downsize there a little bit, but just if you just bring it down a little bit. You know, always don't bring your expenses up to your actual income. Always have several thousand extra a month. If you can do that, you know, you're better off 99% of the time.
9: Despite what you're saying, Victor, I think it's interesting. All that you're saying, it's legitimate. It's very true. There's still so many Americans, almost half of Americans, believing that they will outlive their savings. Why are we living like this if we know we've got this fear and it's becoming so common among people?
0: Well, I think that wages haven't kept up with prices, to be honest with you, a lot of things. You know, it's very difficult. Try to, you know, the average house in Prosper where I live now is like $1 million, $900,000. How can I, you know, when you're a young couple, say 30 years old, have a one or two kids, you got to make what, $300,000 or $400,000 a year to be able to qualify for the mortgage? So they can't buy houses. And then rent's gone up so much. Taxes really haven't gone up. You know, everybody thinks taxes really haven't gone up except property taxes have. Sales tax hasn't, and a federal income tax really hasn't. Your social security taxes, Medicare, that really hasn't gone up. But the price of things have, like, you know, buying a new car. My dad used to buy brand new Cadillacs for like $7,000. Now they're considerably more. But I bought my house in Prosper for $478,000 13 years ago. and is worth a lot more now, but I didn't pay more than $478,000, right? And so it's different. So it's harder, I think, for this generation. Now, if the wages would have kept up, I think it would have been a little bit easier. But if you look at the wages, say 10, 12 years from ago, it's a couple thousand a year difference. But your expenses have gone up a lot more than a couple thousand a year of the last 10 to 15 years. And I think that's where a lot of it is. But it just makes it, you have to make smarter decisions. 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
15: Paul Stephens, Secretary of War Pete Hegseth in Normandy, France today, commemorating the 82nd anniversary of the D-Day landings in World War II, honoring those who perished on and also survived that day.
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17: Right now, Wall Street just doesn't understand that the Trump economy is really creating an economic golden age. And then another thing that is probably not going to make the headlines, certainly not in the fake news, is that the numbers keep getting revised up.
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9: Welcome back into the Common Sense Investing Show. I'm Amy Sharp, alongside Victor McClure and Steve Ringo. 972-960-8700 is our number to reach out to connect with the team. have your portfolio stress tested. 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They're going to have the math work for them and for you to set you up with a plan that will get you to and through retirement. It's virtually a 360-degree view of your financial picture. And again, that number, 972-960-8700. We'd love to get a copy of Victor's book in your hands as well. So many of these topics we cover on the show, including today's, which is what is your magic number? What does that look like now? How do you get to that number? Is covered in Victor's book, kind of the basis of what they do here at McClure Capital. And that book is The Common Sense Investing Guide to Retirement. 972-960-8700. All right, guys, if we talked about before we went to break about the fear of outliving your money. A lot of people are living longer. We know that to be true. Well, these statistics are even showing that a quarter of Americans believe they could live to 100. How does that change the way someone plans? How does it change the way you all plan?
1: That is so shocking. 25% of people out there think they're going to make 100.
9: When I saw that, well, I think, you know, we're eating better. We're more focused on exercise.
1: Are we?
9: I don't know, maybe a quarter of Americans are. I don't know. But 25% is of a huge number, Steve. I thought the same thing when I saw that. But
0: I'm just trying to make it to 72.
1: There you go.
9: Don't even.
1: Got 92 easy.
9: Don't even go
1: I'm going to carry you across the finish line. We're getting to 100.
9: Steve,
1: all right?
9: And I are not going to put up with that from you. No, we're not going to put up with that. But I think it's got to change how you plan. It has to.
1: Well, the potential to have 40 years retirement that lasts 25, 30, 35 years.
9: More sometimes. Yeah.
0: We plan every retirement here, every retirement plan we do. Remember, we do full-blown retirement plan. I want to know it. 70, 80, 90, what my taxes are, exactly what my, inflation has done to my expenses, what's my RMD on this big IRA that I've accumulated, all these kind of things you have to know. So when you have all of that in place and you make it go to 100 on purpose, so we do every single plan all the way to 100, knowing that a lot of people aren't going to make it to 100. That's okay though, right? Because if you do it that way and you die at 85, well, you're going to have a lot of extra money, which is fine. It's better than having not enough money, right? So we always plan with our retirement plans to everybody lives to 100. We know how unlikely both of you live to 100, but there is one study that came out is a 65-year-old couple. It's got like a 50-50 shot. One of them gets to like 90 or something. Mm-hmm. Okay. Not both of them, unfortunately, but one of them will get up there. So then we do the test where we say, all right, what if one of you dies? Is the surviving spouse okay? Financially, I know not. Psychologically, but financially, are they okay? And then we do the last test. What if one of you needs long-term care and then passes away? Is that surviving spouse again okay? I think you have to do it that way and not hope that the market or a managed program or an annuity is going to produce this amount forever. You need to run the numbers.
1: Well, I couldn't imagine being in a position like that too, where you're maybe 75 or 80 and now you see your assets have dwindled to such a small amount.
0: You thought you were going to live to 77?
1: And now what do you do? At that point, we've seen people prior to this inflationary environment that we've been in with higher interest rates where they've had to take risk because they didn't feel like 0% or 1% in CDs or savings was going to be good enough. They needed to try to at least scratch out a couple more years, which is not the way to go.
0: And that's the problem. Risk is for people that can afford risk. If you can't afford it, you cannot take risk if you can't afford risk. And that is the one thing that you got to remember. Yes, it's a false sense of security. We had six big down months in 22 in the last 15, 16 years or something. And so we get a false sense of security. This market can't turn. Real estate can't turn. We already see real estate starting to slow down. Prices haven't come down that much, a little bit, but not too bad. But time on the market's increased. Your vacation properties, usually Airbnb stuff, takes the biggest hit first. I was staying in one in New Brunswick for my, one of my kids' graduation here just a couple weeks ago. And it was a nice place on a ridge, beautiful view down there on the Guadalupe River, whatever that river was. But it was $1 million. I go, but it was $1.5 million 2 years earlier. And so that kind of stuff, so everything can go down. Always think about, have you planned for every kind of thing that could happen? Don't just hope everything goes well. You need to plan for bad things to happen. And if you can make it where your lifestyle never changes with bad things happen, that's why we stress test everything. If you can stress test it and still wank it, you're going to love it when it makes an average or good return.
1: Oh, I mean, we have so many different client meetings where we're explaining, hey, this is where your spendable assets are going to be at 100. And the majority of them are like, well, I ain't living that long, but to see that number there also gives them that additional security. And that's why, you know, we haven't had a customer complaint since the beginning of the company started, over 40 years, is because you go above and beyond. And that's what is needed in today's environment when you're going to retire.
0: Right. You have to stress that thing to move along. Because I'm hoping, here's what I hope. In the next 20 years, when I'm in my 80s, that they'll come up with some kind of cure for everything and it lets me live longer. So I'll be thanking, you know, the Lord that I had planned to live a long time no matter what.
9: Mm-hmm.
0: Right. The last thing I want to do is plan to live to 85 and run out of money and live to 86. That would be the worst. You know, they say the people fear going broke more than death. I fear like the nursing home more than death.
9: Oh, I don't think you're alone on that one. I think there's a lot of people that are in line with that too.
0: You know, even the nicest nursing homes aren't that nice.
9: We just can't go that. To your point though, Victor, you say this a lot about your family dynamics and background but none of us know, and we can't go off of, oh, my dad, my grandfather, my uncles, my parents. You know, we just cannot do that, because every time we do that, then like you, to your point, we're going to get ourselves in a little bit of trouble.
0: My family is Irish guys and from Greenville, Texas. They smoked a lot and drank a lot. So I'm hoping I live longer than them, but who knows?
9: Mm-hmm.
0: You know?
9: Because you chose the different path. Well, yeah.
0: Yeah.
1: Yeah. Good news is you don't have those qualities.
9: Yeah. That's just it. Yeah.
0: Well, maybe I should. Maybe my back would feel better if I picked up a little more during them.
9: All right. Here's another point from this Northwest Mutual report that we're covering today here on our show, saying 41% of Americans believe they will continue working, and that number rises even higher for Gen X and millennials. Is working in retirement always a bad sign, guys? I guess is, you know, kind of the spinoff of that.
0: You want to, you know,
1: depends on what you do. I think like in our business,
9: is it a hobby job?
0: Probably work forever, but you don't want to have to. What if your health goes bad? And plus, if anybody tells you the employers don't age discriminate against older people, you're crazy, because they do, right? Especially small business employers, which employ, 70% of our workforce? Because you think about it, it's not their fault in a lot of ways, right? If I bring on a 63-year-old person, just the health insurance is going to cost me $1,500 a month, $2,000 a month, plus their salary, plus they demand a higher salary than a 25-year-old, right? There's all kinds of things that come into play there. So I'm not saying that it's right, but it happens. So you work this job. Also, when you work for big companies, they can go in there. I've got friends of mine working at a big computer place down by Austin. I'm not going to say anything. But they're making like $500,000 a year, and they just got rid of a whole department. For younger people, I guess. Of course, that's not the excuse they use, but that's still, that can happen. And so you got to be very careful with that. And Gen Xers, I've seen study after study. A lot of my friends are Gen Xers. And I think it said Gen Xers in the study and millennials, but Gen Xers, I think of the first generation that is pretty much fully divorced from pensions,
9: mm-hmm.
0: right? Except for your police, firemen, teachers,
9: right.
0: stuff like that.
9: Right.
0: But the majority of them are fully divorced from pensions. And it's the first generation that really had to know, we have to save. The other ones hopefully saved, and some did, and some, but they have to, right? And so I do see apprehension in the Gen Xers more than almost anybody else. And I have seen it where I've got friends, they plan on working until they die. That's a tough position to be in.
9: We're also the age group that is, you know, being inundated by all of the outside noise. We call it a lot here on the show. You know, we started getting all the social media. We started, you know, that was our generation of, you know, coming into that. Of course, now it's here to stay. And, you know, that drives our emotions. That drives what we think we need to be doing if the news is telling us.
0: I think that was a generation to get the bigger houses and the better cars and everything too.
9: Mm-hmm.
0: They wanted to keep up with the Joneses. I'm not
9: sure.
0: You know, just feel good about themselves.
1: Well, you start giving more to your kids.
0: Yeah. Yep. Started. That's why, you know, I'm like I said, I have kids
1: better.
0: Older.
1: Yeah.
0: So I'm a boomer, but I'm just like an extra when it comes to kids. So I probably ruined half my kids and giving them too much. But that is the generation that's done a lot, which has been to the detriment of their own retirement. Not all of them. There's been some really great saving Gen Xers. There's some really successful Gen Xers, but as a whole, I think they are the most apprehensive and could be in the most trouble. And the, you know, the millennials coming after them. I can't believe millennials are in their 40s now. I'm like, oh my gosh. I thought, because we used to make
1: I'm
0: fun,
1: right man. On the edge. I was born in 82. So yeah, I'm 44 this year. Yeah.
0: Millennials, right?
1: Yep.
0: And so Steve's a good guy. The rest of them are no good. I'm just kidding.
9: Of course, Steve's a good guy.
1: I saw the writing on the wall 20 years ago and said, this is what I need to do.
9: All right. We've only got
1: learn
9: about it
1: from the other generations.
0: And I asked my daughter, I go, you know, I don't, because I'm, you know, I became an older parent again. And I said, Well, your mother said that you guys might have missed out for me not being very emotional when you're younger. And she goes, well, Dad, you're just one of those old head boomer types that we just know y'all all act like that. You love us, but you're not going to be crying with us and hug us and blah, blah,
1: definitely
0: blah.
1: Not going to coddle you.
0: And I was like, well, do you feel like you've missed out? No. I said, all right, here's $100. Now go away.
1: Yeah. Well, I told you at lunch this past week, I said, when they have their first, when you have your first grandchild, they have their first child. You're going to get that thank you, and it's going to be amazing.
9: Oh, yeah. My goodness. Yes, absolutely. Yeah.
0: I get a thank you after I'm dead, and they get a check probably, too. But.
1: And if it makes you forget your birthday, Victor.
9: If it makes you feel better, Victor, I think my youngest at least would prefer that I just kind of say, yeah, here, go away.
0: Well, I think my kids would like to give them the check now. Yeah, well, you give us our inheritance right now? Yeah. Well, what if I need it? Well, that's too bad.
1: We can enjoy it together, Dad.
9: Yeah, that could be going on behind my back as well. All right, we've got to take a break here. We're going to collect ourselves, come back here on the Common Sense Investing Show. 972-960-8700 is that number. ilovemyretirement.com is the website. Victor McClure and Steve Ringo will join me once again when the Common Sense Investing Show continues right after this.
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9: 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Well, we've had some big conversations today about a lot of topics, but this one, of course, taxes, is at the top of a lot of people's minds. Many people spend their entire working lives working toward the retirement of their dreams, things that they hope will get simpler, including the tax bill. Not always the case, though, guys. Why are a lot of retirees blindsided by this tax bill that they never saw coming and they never planned for, unfortunately, sometimes?
0: Yeah, a lot of times, I mean, you know, we've talked about this on the show for years. It's a great idea to put much as you can into 401ks, stuff like that. And some people have, good profit sharing. Like I have share profits of this company with my employees. When you start adding that profit sharing into those plans, it can get pretty big over 20, 30 years. And they don't realize how much of a tax time bomb that is. Cause remember, every single withdrawal is going to be taxed. And then you've got your Social Security is going to be taxed. If you make anything at all, it's 85% of it's taxable, but that's basically all of it. And so you got taxes upon taxes upon taxes. And so you got to plan for those taxes. That's why it's amazing. I go, well, I'm using the 4% rule, Victor. So 4% is $5,000 a month of this thing. I go, but you forgot taxes. You got to take about $6,000-$7,000 a month to get five. And so you've got to factor it. That's why it's so important to have a written, detailed retirement plan. We have got two different software packages that are extremely detailed to make sure that we're going to cover every single thing of every single client. One of them is a more broad thing. It all has the same kind of calculations internally, but it's a little easier to digest presenting wise. But we got it. We can go as deep as you want. All you engineers out there, we can go as deep as you want, show you every detail. We can rearrange asset numbers to see if you take this out first, you're going to save taxes this way. One of the biggest things it's a blessing and a curse is some people have saved a lot in retirement accounts, but they forget when they have to take RMDs, it could be a huge tax bill. I'll give you an example. I've talked to a person with $30 million in an IRA, $30 million. I've talked to several in the five or 10 million.
1: $30 million, that's probably one of the largest ones I've heard of.
0: 30 is the largest I've ever heard of. It's the largest I've ever heard of. But I was like, wow, okay, you win the record, you win the prize. But just think if you had.
1: And what is that prize? More taxes.
0: That's right. Just think if you had $3 million in an IRA, just to give you an example. You're 65 years old and you don't need, you've got enough other saved money where you probably, you don't want to touch us until RMDs. Okay. What if you take that $3 million And it just makes 7% a year for the next 10 years till RMDs hit you, required minimum distribution. It's $6 million. So now it's about 4% RMDs. So you got to take $240,000 a year out of that thing. That percentage is going to increase every year till you die. So I got $240,000 come in. I got another $100,000 coming in from Social Security. So I'm just making up numbers here. So that's $340,000. You got CDs, a couple $1 million of CDs at 4 or 5%. That's another $100,000. It stuck you in a pretty dang high tax bracket, and there's no way to get out of it. All right. There are strategies you can use where it's a Roth conversion strategy or a spend down IRA spend down strategy, which I'm telling you, it's about 8 out of 10 times works better than a Roth conversion strategy, but we'll show you the math if you ever want to see the exact math of it. A spend down strategy to control those taxes. Don't get me wrong. You can always, you're always going to pay tax on any withdrawals. RMDs are always going to trigger more taxes unless you have a very small IRA. But if you can control them, in other words, I know this thing's going to go $3 to $6 million. Just make it 7%. What if you make 10%? That's, you know, that's $8 million, is it, right? And so those RMDs keep going. So if I can have a plan spend on a part of it, using that money to cover my expenses, putting the other stuff away, paying the taxes along the way, I can always stay in maybe 20% tax bracket the whole time. Even though I've got a $3 million IRA, I can always stay in the 20% tax bracket. If you don't, you're going to lock up in those higher tax bracket, and there's no way around it. And once you hit it, you can't do Roth conversions out of it. It'll make it worse. There's nothing you can do. So make sure that there are ways to control taxes. If you have a large IRAs, call us and we'll show you ways to reduce taxes, minimize tax on it. We're not accountants. We cannot give tax advice, but we are excellent on showing you how your investments are taxed and how your IRAs are taxed and how to keep that tax bracket lower just because your distributions are controlled throughout your entire retirement instead of this tax time bomb hitting right at 75 years old or 73 if you were born in the 50s. So make sure you look at those kind of things because I've got people, you know, I never used to believe it, you know, because when I got in the business, 401ks really didn't exist.
1: And they were small.
0: Yeah. And it took 20 years to get them big. Now I'm seeing $4 or $5 million IRAs out there or more. And so those have a huge tax time bomb. The person with the really big one, obviously there's not much you can do. You know, you're just going to be in 37% tax bracket forever. Just do it. You know, but that's also a high class problem. You have that much money in an hour, you're fine. But you've got to plan this stuff way. So what you can do is you can do a plan spend out on those IRAs. You can defer tax on some of those CD type of investments, defer the interest. And so there's several ways that you can control these taxes for the rest of your life instead of letting your taxes go uncontrolled.
1: Well, not to mention if with some of your non-qualified assets, let's say you own different stocks. I mean, talk about the best way to transfer wealth to your heirs with the step-up basis
0: is
1: on
0: fantastic.
1: That non-qualified money, or even maybe you've got some real estate as well. But yeah, it's taking a holistic approach of everything and working on different optimized strategies because there's not one perfect scenario for everyone. I mean,
0: no.
1: Think about how many different plans we run each and every year over the course of the time you've been in business, how long I've been doing this. There's never been a situation that's mirrored each other.
0: No. And so make sure you look at those kind of things when you're doing any kind of planning. Don't just look at a Monte Carlo simulation where this managed account made 12% a year. And if it just makes 7, you're fine, or it gives you an 86 point. That doesn't mean anything to me. I want to know how much tax I'm going to pay. Is this going to jump into the 37% tax bracket and lock me in the rest of my life? That I need to know. And if there's a way to avoid that, maintaining my lifestyle, I want to know. So I'm going to run the numbers. I'm not a big trusting guy. I'm not asking people to trust me. Just look at the numbers. We show you the numbers. If you agree with those numbers, after you've checked, rechecked, and rechecked them, then we'll talk for the second time. And that's how I operate, and that's why everybody had a complaint.
9: All right, guys, as we close out our show today, and Victor, I brought this up earlier in our show, as we do as often as possible, this all goes, so much of this can go back to your book, The Common Sense Investing Guide to Retirement. We'd love to get a copy of that in everyone's hands. You've got that resource. You've got the love letter that's on your website as well.
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9: So valuable for someone wanting to just kind of get a little insight, taken, you know, from a show, from a conversation, something that kept you up at night, probably is what I'm guessing. Topics that are all relating to retirement.
0: And if you've got some topics out there, by the way, you'd like me to do a video on, I'm getting a lot of positive feedback on these videos. I've done about 50 something of them. But I start running out of ideas. I'll be honest with you.
9: That's a great idea. Yeah.
1: And the ideas I'm given, these are no-go ideas.
9: Right.
1: So, yeah, we're
9: right.
1: going to need some help from the listeners.
0: I'm not a social media
9: Steve
0: person.
9: Steve and I are getting no credit whatsoever for our ideas.
0: Look at me. I'm eating oatmeal today. Ooh, look at me. I'm walking in the park. No, I'm not doing that.
9: Let me throw this out.
0: Financial topics you want to hear about, I'd be more than happy to run a video.
9: I suggested you do it from one of your, you know, locations that you travel to. So, you know,
0: I might do that.
9: Yeah. I think that's a good one. But, yeah. Love
0: I don't want to see people seeing me relax, though. That might not be.
9: No.
1: You don't relax. You're always on the go.
9: It gives them ideas, though, where maybe they want to relax in retirement. And that's what this show ultimately is all about, you know, being able to enjoy those years. And that's a big part of it. But yeah, we've been trying to get you to write that second book for how many years now, too? You could do that when you're relaxing on one of these trips sometime.
0: That'd be a not relaxing trip.
9: All right, guys, thank you so much. We're up against our clock, end of our show time today. We've had a great one. Thanks so much for great insight. For any of these resources that we've talked about, or if you want to send in an idea for one of Victor's videos, he might just do it. So send it in, get those ideas in, get a copy of Victor's book, a copy of The Love Letter, and connect with us again right here next week. 972-960-8700 is the number. ilovemyretirement.com is the website with all those great resources. 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
16: Continues. I'm Paul Stevens, Fox News. The U.S. and Iran continuing to exchange fire, with the U.S. intercepting several missiles intended for Gulf allies.
17: Iran once again firing over both ballistic missiles and drones on their neighbors here in the Gulf, raising questions over the future of a possible peace deal between the U.S. and Iran. Now, U.S. CENTCOM confirming those strikes happening after its forces struck Iranian radar sites and shot down four one-way attack drones. U.S. officials say Iran then fired seven ballistic missiles towards both Kuwait and Bahrain. CENTCOM confirming six of those missiles were intercepted and the seventh did not reach its intended target. Now, Iran continues to leverage what's happening in Lebanon. Despite a U.S.-backed ceasefire, Israeli forces and Iranian-backed militant group Hezbollah are still exchanging strikes. Iran's foreign minister says if the fighting doesn't stop in Lebanon, then the entire war could restart.
16: And that's Fox's Jeff Paul in Dubai. The interior minister from Pakistan reportedly making his way to Tehran to try and continue talks. talks between the U.S. and Iran. Monthly job numbers coming in higher than expected for May, surprising analysts now 2 months in a row.
3: The Department of Labor reported a gain of 172,000 jobs in May, more than analysts expected. And the March and April jobs numbers were revised up by 93,000 jobs. The president told reporters on Air Force One Friday,
4: I hope the market starts to learn that when you have good numbers, the market should go up, not down.
3: But hot hiring and higher inflation could lead the Fed under the new chair, Kevin Warsh, to raise interest rates. The president said he trusted Warsh.
4: The reason they go down is if it's doing well, people say, no, we have to stop inflation. And it doesn't mean inflation. In fact, it could be just the opposite.
3: The numbers showed average hourly wages rose 3.4% compared to last May. Jessica Rosenthal, Fox News.
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40: Hi, I'm Mars Ward, president of Callaway's Nursery. We're based right here in Dallas-Fort Worth, and we're proud to sponsor this hour of Neil Sperry's Texas Gardening. And now, here's Neil.
41: Thank you, Mars. Good afternoon. Maybe you got some rain. That would be a great afternoon. Maybe we get a little more before it plays out for the summertime. It's a beautiful day out there right now, anyway, where I am. And I hope you're having a great beginning of the weekend. Happy first Saturday of June. Phone number, if you'd like to call, we'd love to hear from you. I'm here for the next hour, live. 888-787-KLIF. 888-787-5543. Neil Sperry's Texas Gardening, where we talk about the lawns and landscapes of North Central Texas, the fruit, flower, and vegetable gardens. Pick up that phone, punch in a number, that number, and you'll get Mike Bass. You'll say, I thought I was getting Neil. He'll say, well, he's right here. I'll put you on. Where are you calling from? What's the plant you're talking about? That's all we need to know. And if you don't know the plant, we'll try to figure out what it is. But it really does help if you do know. Give me a call, won't you please? Let me help you solve any dilemmas you're having with your lawn or your landscape or your house plants. 888-787-5543. The program begins each Saturday with the SPCA of Texas Pet of the Week, and today we have Nola, N-O-L-A, Nola. At just 2.5 years old, Nola is a beautiful 60-pound girl with the perfect combination of youthful energy and gentle devotion. Her sweet smile, kind eyes, and loving nature make Nola the kind of companion who seems to understand exactly what it means to be a best friend.

0: 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Your foundation could use a little tender, loving care also, and that's where Advanced Foundation Repair comes to the rescue. If you have a foundation that has suffered cracks and all kinds of abnormalities over the last couple of years, and you say, I think we got to get some help for this, this is the time to do so before it turns hot and dry and the foundations of North Central Texas begin to buckle and to grimace in all their pain. You know the symptoms when you have doors and windows that get stuck shut or that won't shut properly. That's the sign that the foundation is shifting. 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
0: Love that nursery. It's a couple of good folks who are there and running it, and just great people. All right, again, our phone number, if you'd like to call, 888-787-KLIF, 888-787-5543. Charlie is calling first from Ranger. Charlie, this is Neil. Good afternoon.
2: Good afternoon, Mr. Sperry. Mr. Sperry, I have your book, A Lone Star Gardening, and I haven't had it quite a while. My question is, I have it on the page here about the woody vine. What I'm looking for is a vine that will grow up on my chain link fence in the back. That is, I have a goat, and I've read most of these other plants are toxic to the goat if they were to eat. So, and this cross-eyed begonia caprifoliate is one that is, I've been looking for that one. It's not harmful to the goats from what I've read. So,

0: I haven't been on Friday. I live in Ranger. I've been to Eastland. I've been to Mineral Wells, and they don't seem to carry that. And is that an uncommon vine?
1: It's not nearly as common as some of the other vines, Charlie. I would check next time you're in Fort Worth and ask at one of the independent retail garden centers, the nursery that just did the rejoinder. Chad at the Northwest Callaway's, that's up toward mm-hmm. Keller, would be one I would call. You could also check with Archie's Gardenland. You could check with Stewart's Nursery I haven't been there for a while, but in Weatherford. You're going to need to deal with an independent retail garden center and see if they have it or can order it in for you. I have not done the research on goats eat everything. And I can't vouch for whether it is or isn't toxic to goats. But the crossvine is a very pretty vine. It's native to Texas, and mm-hmm. it would be very pretty. What kind of soil do you have?
0: I think it's just the clay, loamy, the heavy soil.
1: Is it alkaline or acidic? It's heavy.
0: I don't know. I've never done a pH test on it, so things grow great here. I've got
1: extension. Talk to your county extension agent and ask what the.
0: Uh-oh.
1: Talk to your county extension agent. Ask what the pH of the soil is. I have noticed the crossvine in Collin County and in Dallas County, after 8 or 10 years, begins to play out like it's not happy with the alkaline soil. I won't guarantee that that's the case, but I don't see it living for long periods of time like some other vines do. Have you checked the toxicity of, and I'm not recommending this because I haven't checked any of the toxicities to goats, but have you checked on Madam Galen Trumpet Creeper? Trumpet vine?
0: Yeah, I've got that right.
1: Is that one toxic to goats?
0: You know, I haven't checked that one. I've got the book here. I Googled the other ones.
1: Well, I did not address the toxicity to the various animals.
0: Yeah.
1: That's a huge science of its own.
0: Exactly.
1: But do a web search on toxicity to goats for the Madam Galen Trumpet Creeper. You don't want to plant any other trumpet vine besides that one, because that one is not invasive, but mm-hmm. that might be a nice alternative, and it is going to be well mm-hmm. adapted to all kinds of soils.
0: Right. Okay. All right. Well, I'm out here in the sticks, so it's hard to find something.
1: Do you not get to Fort Worth once in a while?
0: Oh, I'm 81 years old, and I just don't drive in Fort Worth. I go to.
1: I understand. Understand completely.
0: Saginaw.
1: I understand completely.
0: The only place I go is Saginaw. So.
1: Well, Saginaw's pretty close, and you would go past Stewart Nursery in Weatherford if you get to Saginaw. And Saginaw is very close to the Callaways I mentioned. Call ahead and ask if they have them or can order them for you.
0: At Callaways? Okay.
1: Callaways
0: or
1: Stewart's?
0: Callaways,
1: Stewart's
0: in. Is there one of these nurseries that are really close to Saginaw? Because my daughter lives there, and she could get me one and bring it over here to me. That's what I'm wondering, if I could find one where it is.
1: All three of the ones that I mentioned to you are close to Saginaw. I'm not going to say they're on the doorstep, but Keller is not very far from Saginaw. And so the Callaways that I mentioned would be within a 15 or 20 minute drive. I don't know that part of the Metroplex that well, but that's going to be fairly close. Archie's Gardenland is in West Fort Worth, so that would be close. And then Stewart's Nursery in Weatherford is on the way to your house.
0: Weatherford? I go to Weatherford. You say Stewart's?
1: Stewart Nursery in Weatherford, yes, sir.
0: Okay.
1: So that would be a good possibility.
0: All
1: I have
0: right.
1: not been there for 6 or 8 years, so I assume that all is well there.
0: Yeah.
1: So do
0: I go
1: some
0: to Weatherford occasionally to meet my daughter, so I go to Hudson Oaks area. That's about as far as I go. So anyway,
1: the plant that I think might serve you best, if it's not going to hurt your goats, would be Madam Galen, G-A-L-E-N, Trumpet Vine. You'll find that in the book also.
0: Yeah, I've got it right here on the page. So, all right. Okay, well, thank you very much.
1: You're welcome. I'm glad you called. Have a good day. Thanks much. Take care. All right, let me get a little break out of the way, and then we'll come to Will in Roy City as we hopscotch across the Metroplex. I think it was Channel 11 had a map. I don't know who it was, but I believe it was Channel 11 several years ago saying you could fit the Metroplex inside the state of Connecticut, and that's about what we'll be doing when we go from Ranger to Roy City. That's such a big area. Let me tell you about my book. He was just talking about Lone Star Gardening. I need to remind you, or tell you, maybe you didn't hear it last week, my office is closed for about a week or 10 days. I have an employee who's been very faithful to me, who has been with me for 35, I believe, years, Gretchen. And Gretchen does all of the order taking and the label preparation, everything for mailing of my books. And she had shoulder surgery 3 days ago for a broken shoulder. And so she's going to be out for a few days. And so the office is closed, and I won't be able to mail books for about a week. So it would be best if you didn't order. But I'm going to tell you about the book, and you can watch my website. It is available at Callaway's if you want to go in and pick one up. Any of the Callaway's will have them. Also, and that's in the DFW area or in Austin, Cedar Park, and also at Cornelius Nurseries in Houston. This is Neil Spray's Lone Star Gardening. It's not in bookstores. It's not on Amazon. It's in Callaway's, and it will be available when we reopen my office in about 10 days. But this is a book that I self-published because I wanted to be able to pick my own editor, Carolyn Skye, and my own graphic designer, Cindy Smith. It has 11 chapters and 344 pages, 840 of my photographs. It covers every aspect of outdoor gardening for every county in the state of Texas. Chapter 1, The Basics of Gardening in Texas. Chapter 2, The 48-Page Calendar, 4 pages per month of what you need to plant, prune, fertilize, and protect in each of those months. 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
1: 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And all their information is also at sharingtheheart.org. 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
4: Neil Sperry and Callaway's go back since our nurseries opened. I'm Jackson with Callaway's and Richardson, the first Callaway's. And now back to Neil.
1: We were talking with John Peters, one of the founders of Callaway's, at the occasion of his retirement from Callaway's after 40 years last week. And he was talking about that March 1986 morning and day when that store opened in Richardson, their first store. That was fun. John was a wonderful founder leader, and he surrounded himself with great people, and they're still there doing their job. And John is going to retire, and he threatened that he will be one of their best customers. He'll still be back in the store, and I'll bet he'll still be helping people load their car trunks with great merchandise. Let's go to Will in Royce City. Will, this is Neil. Good afternoon. How can I help you?
5: Hey, Coach Ferry, it's good to talk to you again. Hey, I've got a question. I'm sorry. Okay, I got a question about a pecan tree. So I had a pecan tree. It was a young pecan tree that I had planted. And in the dormant season, it got run over with a four-wheeler. And then so I cut off the stump that was left. But I've got some stuff growing out of the side of it, some shoots today. So do I need to trim them, cut them back? I mean, they're small now, but, I mean, there's a bunch of them. And are they going to grow into a pecan tree?
1: All right. The tree that you planted was a known variety, an improved variety?
5: I'm assuming so. I got it from a tree farm.
1: Okay. And it had a name on it, like Desirable or Kiowa or something like that, Kato, something.
5: I hope it did. If it did, I never saw it, but because I wanted to know what kind it was.
1: Did it have a crook in the trunk down about 6 or 8 inches off the ground? May still have.
5: You know, I think it did, because if I remember, yeah, I think it may have.
1: These shoots that are coming off the tree now, are they above that crook? If you have a crook,
5: and I saw that below it. You know, because when it got run over, it just broke, right? So then it was probably a couple feet above the ground, and I didn't really feel like digging the stump up, because it wasn't big, but it was still big enough that I didn't feel like digging it up in this hard ground. So I just took a saw and sawed it off, you know, level with the ground. Well, now I've got these shoots coming up. So.
1: Yeah, there's my answer. All else that I just discussed doesn't matter. If you had a crook in the trunk 6 or 8 inches above ground, that's where the graft was made that took a seedling at below ground and slightly above ground and grafted the improved variety onto that root stalk. And so everything above that crook was the, we'll just say, a Caddo variety or whatever improved variety you bought. If that ever sends out sprouts from below that crook, then they are the root stalk. They are just a native pecan seedling. So you still have a pecan, but because you cut it clear to the ground, you have the root stalk. You just have roots. You just have the native pecan. Yes, you'll have a pecan. Nobody knows what it's going to turn into. It will be just like a pecan seedling coming up out in the woods. And so if you want a really good pecan tree with a known product type of edible pecan, your best bet would be to dig it out and replace it with a good pecan from the nursery. Okay. If you don't care, then you can leave those, and you would want to leave one straight trunk and just let it become the dominant trunk, but you have no idea what you're going to get with it.
5: What would the guy from A&M tell you? Dig it up?
1: Well,
5: I know you'd tell me to dig it up.
1: College Station, I have 2 degrees from Ohio State and worked for A&M for 7 years, so I'm kind of close to a guy from A&M. Any horticulturist from A&M would tell you to replace it if you want a good pecan. I mean, you're going to have to do the same things to take care of that. You're going to have to do the same things to take care of that tree that you would for a tree that you'd pay $30 or $40 for to replace it.
5: And, that you know you're going to get a good pecan from.
1: That's correct. Yeah.
5: Right on. Well, I appreciate it. That's what I need to know.
1: Yes, sir. Good deal. Have a good day. Thanks for the call. Take care. Bye-bye. All right. My turn to tell you right now about Wild Birds Unlimited in McKinney at 3001 South Hardin Boulevard. And that means that they are just south of El Dorado Parkway, right beside the Tom Thumb store. They're open right now, 10 to 6, 6 days a week, closed on Sundays. You'll enjoy this store a lot. If you enjoy nature, this store is made for you. We have so many birds still at our feeders, lots of birds. Any given time in the 7 feeders we have in our backyard, we'll have 8 or 10 birds flitting around. They may be cardinals. We had a siege of woodpeckers, the little pileated woodpeckers, the other day, probably 8 or 10 of those. I've never seen so many at one time. And they were all over the cylinders that were woodpeckers' feast. And it's so delightful to watch the birds find the feeders. In the winter, we have them out all the time, but the in-shell peanuts that you can get at Wild Birds Unlimited in McKinney. And the blue jays love those. They just fly by. They don't even light. They just fly by and pluck out a peanut and fly up in the tree and crack the peanut open. You find the shells all over the yard. It's just really cool. And most of all, the cardinals, the beautiful cardinals, and songbirds. We have songbirds all through our trees because of the feeders and the feeds, seeds that we get from Wild Birds Unlimited in McKinney. Go into the store and see if you don't agree. These are the best products products to distribute the seeds that you find anywhere at any source of bird feeding supplies. Take a look at the high perch hummingbird feeders, best ever. They're better than all the others combined and piled up in a big hump. These are fabulous. These are made to last a lifetime. So that's Wild Birds Unlimited, open Monday through Saturday, 10 until 6, at 3001 South Hardin, Hardin Boulevard, just immediately south of El Dorado Parkway, right south of the Tom Thumb store. I'll give you a north reference, about half a mile north of the McKinney Football Stadium, which you can see from Rayburn Tollway. That's Wild Birds Unlimited in McKinney.
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1: My electronic newsletter is called eGardens, Neil Sperry's eGardens, and it is free, and it always will be. There are 5 stories in it. One story is always going to be a featured plant for that week, something that's very timely, either a plant that's beautiful right then or something that needs to be planted right then. It comes out Thursday nights at 6 p.m. so that you can make plans for what you're going to do Friday evening, Saturday, and Sunday, that weekend. One of the stories in it always is gardening this weekend, the things that need to be done in the ensuing 3 days after you get eGardens. And another of the stories is my answers to your garden questions. Those are always going to be in eGardens, and then there will be a couple of other stories. Diane Sitton writes 2 stories a month for us, and Steve Huddleston writes 1 story a month on plants that he has found that he likes. So that's an example of what you find with eGardens. 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That's Neil Sperry's eGardens. I hope you'll sign up for it. It is free and always will be. I will never give or sell your email address to anyone, and I will certainly never spam you myself. You're never going to get anything because you have signed up for eGardens other than eGardens. 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
7: It's time now for a little bitty garden tip. I think you'll find it useful. We're talking this weekend about how plants and pets can cohabitate. If you have any amount of shade in your backyard, odds are that you're trying to get St. Augustine to grow there. Dogs are deaf to St. Augustine, much more than they are to Bermuda. The reason is that all of St. Augustine's stems are above ground. They're stolons, S-T-O-L-O-N-S, while Bermuda has both above and below ground runners called rhizomes. Bermuda stands traffic much better, but it won't tolerate the shade. The only way around this pedestrian problem in shade is to limit the dog's access to the turf areas or to replace the grass with a ground cover that will hold up better to the abuse. Mondo grass, monkey grass, is not a true grass, but it's a vigorous, tufting ground cover that's tall enough that dogs usually don't do it much harm. Purple winter creeper Euonymus has woody stems and leathery leaves, and dogs don't like to run through it. I have more gardening tips for you each Thursday evening in eGardens, my free weekly electronic newsletter. 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
1: All All right, let's do that. 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You can request prescriptions. No long waits, no fuss. They get back to you quickly. It is just an amazing app, and it really helps a lot. 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You can start using it right away. It is set and ready to go. So where you go to get the mind-numbing apps that you play on your phone all night and all day, go to one that really makes some sense to have on your phone. 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
1: Whiskey Stone founded in 1983. 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A lot of outward push from the weight of the soil. You don't think about it, but it's there. And you get a big heavy rain and it can push the retaining wall over. There's a retaining wall that we have seen built recently in McKinney, where we live, and that thing is 14 feet tall or so. It's out of stone, and there had to have been some really good landscape contractors who built that one. 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And they'll refer you to the best. The best landscape contractors, the people who do the work, buy from WhizQ Stone because they have the best stone. 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
9: 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I'm Lori from the North Arlington store, and now back to Neil.
1: Thank you, Lori, very much. She's been there a good while. Appreciate that. I want to go through a couple of things that are very important. Not going to give much detail on these. If you need detail, call me or look in a reference book or do something. They're very important. It is time for the second application of pre-emergent weed killers right now. It's 90 days after your first application back in March. That would be Baylan or Dimension or Halts, one of those three. Doesn't have to be the same one you applied back in the spring. It needs to be applied now, though, 90 days after the first. This is to prevent the germination of crabgrass and grass burrs. Any annual grassy weed that comes up in the spring, you can prevent with one of those three materials applied in early March and early June, 90 days later. Now, that's for the Dallas-Fort Worth area. You have to adjust it north or south. You lose a week or gain a week, depending on 100 miles north or south. I'm not going to explain it, just telling you this is the time right now. If you didn't do the March application, don't worry with the June because you blew it already. This is the time to fertilize St. Augustine. Don't wait, because if you get into the hot weather, you increase the odds of having a problem with gray leaf spot. It's a fungus that is exacerbated by hot weather in the presence of nitrogen. And gray leaf spot causes diamond-shaped lesions on the blades of St. Augustine, and they'll usually be right at the midrib of the blade, right at the fold of the blade. And the way to avoid that is to make your second feeding of the spring by the middle of June, and then sit out the rest of the summer until early September for your third feeding, for the fall feeding. So those are two very important things for right now. I'm seeing tent caterpillars showing on pecans already, and if that's the case, get a long-handled pole pruner. Be very mindful of where power lines are. Don't get anywhere near them, but trim those out while they're small, when they're just getting started. Drop to the ground and throw them out with the trash. If you have mushrooms in your lawn, don't worry about them. They're almost always not harmful to the turf. If you have the cigarette ashes in patches around on top of your lawn that look like cigarette ashes out of the ashtray, don't worry about that. It's called slime mold, but it's harmless to your turf grass. If your tomato plants are turning yellow from the bottom up, that's probably early blight. If they're turning tan from the ground up, that's probably spider mites. You can see the mites, but only if you thump one of the declining leaves over a sheet of white paper. You'll see the little mites start to crawl around, and you'll need to get an insecticide that is labeled for use on edible crops, including tomatoes, and that is labeled to control spider mites. Be sure to spray the backs of the leaves as well as the tops of the leaves. If you are interested in crepe myrtles, buy them now while they're in full bloom in the nurseries. This is the time to buy because you can get exactly the color that you want. Be sure that the one you buy matches the size, the space you have available for it. Don't get into a situation where you plant the crepe myrtle too close to the house and then you have to whack it to make it fit. You don't want ever to cut anything off the top of a crepe myrtle. Ever, ever, ever, ever. If you're using a tree form crepe myrtle, it needs to be 12 or 15 feet out from the house, not up against the house. So that's our rapid form of things that need to be thought about this time of year. Neil Sperry's Lone Star Gardening is my book. 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
4: I am Wilbur with Callaway's Nursery on Lemon Avenue. We are proud to present this hour of Neil Sperry Texas Gardening. And now, back to Neil.
0: Thank you, Wilbur, very, very much. Appreciate that. He's been with them a long time. He's been at some of their most important stores. I've had rejoinders from him at that store and also at the big store up on 121, also at the Preston Road store. So they think a lot of Wilbur, and I do too. And we are joined right now by our pastor, Pastor Tommy Brummett of the First United Methodist Church of downtown McKinney, where it's beautiful right now. Tommy, how are you?
5: Well, Neil, it is beautiful in downtown McKinney. A lot of music going on today.
0: I know it's been amazing. That's going to be great. It's going to be fun. And so I know it's a big weekend for our church, and I just would like to hear it in your words. What's going on this weekend and especially tomorrow? I know it's first Sunday of the month. I know what that means, but tell us what else.
5: It is first Sunday of the month. We have Holy Communion. We will celebrate the sacrament in all of our services, and we will welcome everyone to the table. We have an open table, Neil, as you well know. You don't have to be a member. You don't have to be anything but willing to come, and if you're willing, you're welcome. There's space. There's room for you at the table, so we'll celebrate the sacrament. We have baptism scheduled tomorrow. We're sending our youth on mission trip. At 8 o'clock in the morning, they will be taken off, and we're getting ready for Vacation Bible School, which comes in another week. We have a full registration. We're trying to gather more teachers and leaders so we can receive more children into that Vacation Bible School. But these are great problems to have, Neil. We are so blessed to have so many babies, children, young people, youth, adults, older folks like me. We're blessed to have an intergenerational church where we can all learn from each other and grow together. We're going to be talking about Abraham and how he was blessed to be a blessing, just as you are, Neil, and just as I am too.
0: It is a wonderful and rich church, rich, emotionally rich church. Church music is important. What special things are going on in that field?
5: Well, next week will be the last Sunday for our choir director, John Emery Bush, and we are going to celebrate all of our bell choirs, our vocal choirs. We have special music planned to celebrate. That's going to be a lot of fun, celebrate his 16 years of ministry with us and how blessed we are to have walked with him. As he goes into retirement, we'll celebrate that and give thanks for all who have served in the music ministry at First United Methodist Church.
0: We come to the 11 o'clock service, the 11:10 service, and I suspect that for once our service will be the one that'll be packed, packed, packed. That's going to be fun. It's going to be so fun.
5: Great,
0: he's so good. He is so good. He's so quiet and so incredibly professional. The church is going to miss him. I'll bet he's going to miss us as well. I hope. Anyway, maybe we'll coax him.
5: I hope
0: you'll
5: miss us a little bit and enjoy his retirement. That's right.
0: Yes, absolutely. Okay, services are at 8, 9, 10:05. That's the one that live streams, and I'll tell you about that in a second. And then 11:10. And then there are contemporary modern services at 10:05 and 11:10. And the 11:10 service live streams. And both of those live streams are at sharingtheheart.org. And every last word of information about the church, as well as podcasts of the services, can be found at sharingtheheart.org. And information about the United Methodist Church of Melissa, which we helped start 12 years ago, I can't believe it's 12 years, also can be found at sharingtheheart.org. Church is at 315 North Church Street, just northwest of downtown McKinney. And downtown McKinney is hopping. And a music festival going on there this weekend. And so there are all kinds of reasons to come. And I'd like to think that our church is at the top of that list. So please come see us. Historic, beautiful church. And Tommy, as I finish up, I'll just go ahead and bite the bullet because I know it saved something for me for my buzzards, my vultures, my black vultures. We have figured out why they are here. The old house that was their home across the road was bulldozed a couple of years ago, and they had to find a home, and they found us. So, folks, we live in a very modern, nice house, but I have a workshop that has skirting around it that I put in 25 years ago. It's a pressure-treated wood. One panel got knocked down, and the black vultures found the hole. The armadillos have found the hole sometime back. And here is the part that will cause you not to eat tonight. They have nested beneath my Santa barn. And that's why they are taunting my dog. That's why they are hanging out. There's one out there looking at me now. I'm looking eyeball to eyeball with a black vulture. It is a low light of my career, Tommy. I would not hurt an animal for anything. But Our grandson went down with my water cannon. That's the only thing I'll do is try to scare him off. And they don't scare off when they got babies. And he came back and said, "There's some gray fuzz under there." And I said, "That's the babies. Oh, my gosh." So that's where we are. And there's chicken wire going up as soon as they fledge and leave town because they're not coming back. I've been asking Tommy for a year.
5: Right?
0: How long do these things stay around? He said they'll migrate. They have migrated.
5: they'll fly off. You can put your chicken wire up, but how blessed to have little baby black vultures.
0: Well, we have all kinds of birds in our backyard, but there are some I like more. I like my my little songbirds a little more than the black vultures. Anyway,
5: yes.
0: That's what we have. Tommy, you are wonderful. You are a wonderful pastor with great sermons, and you have surrounded yourself with a wonderful staff. So it was a big week in Wichita Falls, a lot of reassignments all across Texas. So anyway, but glad we had
5: you. But we're all coming back, so we'll spend another year together in McKinney, the good Lord willing.
0: That's what we love. So, well, you be very, very well. I'm heading to Houston tomorrow for my every 120 days, and I'll hope for good things there, and I'll see you next week. We'll be there to clap and shout and ring the cowbells for John. Have a good one, Tommy. Thanks for joining. Take
5: care.
0: Bye-bye. Thanks. Thank you. Thanks, everybody, for listening. Mike Bass, great job. Until next week, happy gardening.
6: 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I've been surfing here since I was a kid. Now, seeing my grandson out on the water, it means everything to me. Watching him and taking in the blue waves, the sea breeze, the blurry horizon.
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11: More missiles were flying. I'm Carmen Roberts, Fox News. The U.S. and Iran exchanged fire overnight in the latest test of the fragile ceasefire, with tensions staying high in the Strait of Hormuz. U.S. military says it downed 4 Iranian drones launched toward the strait and U.S. Gulf allies. Fox's Jeff Paul has more from Dubai.
12: Iran once again firing over both ballistic missiles and drones on their neighbors here in the Gulf, raising questions over the future of a possible peace deal between the U.S. and Iran. Now, U.S. CENTCOM confirming those strikes happening after its forces struck Iranian radar sites and shot down 4 one-way attack drones. U.S. officials say Iran then fired 7 ballistic missiles towards both Kuwait and Bahrain. CENTCOM confirming 6 of those missiles were intercepted and the 7th did not reach its intended target. Now, Iran continues to leverage what's happening in Lebanon. Despite a U.S.-backed ceasefire, Israeli forces and Iranian-backed militant group Hezbollah are still exchanging strikes. Iran's foreign minister says if the fighting doesn't stop in Lebanon, then the entire war could restart.
11: Pakistan's interior minister is traveling to Tehran to try to revive stalled peace talks. Days after the primary elections in California, election workers are still counting mail-in ballots for the governor's race and the Los Angeles mayoral race. Early returns suggest that Republican Steve Hilton, a former Fox News host, could advance to the November general election to face Democrat Xavier Becerra. And Hilton tells Fox News California faces avoidable challenges.
13: It's a terrible combination, actually, of complete incompetence and ideological extremism. You've got the far left insanity and utter uselessness. And that's why we've ended up where we are.
11: State says the ballot counting will continue for up to 30 days. 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
16: 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Last week, I got a lot of attention and a lot of responses, and I do appreciate all the feedback. I did state at the beginning of last week's show that I had difficult information to share that, well, many of you would not like hearing. At the same time, I didn't want to sound alarmist, yet I am concerned. There's so much of that that goes on these days where precious metals, identity theft, proponents of those types of things tend to take a really alarmist approach. I try not to do that. I am at heart an optimist. And I do want to say straight up, long term, I am very optimistic about the future economy of the United States and the markets and all that type of thing. But as I continue to look at what's going on, I'm increasingly becoming more and more pessimistic of the short term. There are a number of reasons why, and I'm going to share even a few more of those this week. If you missed last week's show, the title was "The AI Bubble is Starting to Show Serious Signs of Cracking." That is continuing as we speak. But before I go to that, I need to address these IPOs that are coming up, because these are massive liquidity events that could also have a real impact on the markets in general. For example, if you realize that Apple went public in 1980 at 15 times revenue, SpaceX wants you to buy at 100 times revenue. This isn't getting in early. A lot of people believe this is an exit for venture capitalists who've held this equity for years, oftentimes at a fraction of what you're being asked to pay. There is a lot of attention and excitement about the SpaceX IPO. It's increasingly looking like this could end up being the largest scheduled cash out in modern market history. And it's not just me thinking this or having this opinion. Many, many other experts do also. SpaceX is set to list on June 12th at about $1.5 to $2 trillion valuation. That instantly makes it bigger than Microsoft and puts it only behind Apple and Nvidia in the entire U.S. market. Now, SpaceX posted over a $4 billion loss in quarter one of 2026 alone. Total losses since its founding are above $40 billion. Now, please understand, SpaceX as a company and an idea I like and support. In fact, I use Starlink Internet myself. It's a great product. I think, again, long term, this company and its technology has a very bright future. But the prices that they're asking right now, in my opinion, are overvalued. From a historical standpoint, certainly they are. Now, currently, about insiders hold about 95% of every share that exists, and normally insiders are frozen for 180 days after an IPO listing to stop a wave of selling, which would crush the stock price. SpaceX has thrown that rule book out the window. At about 60 days after the listing, 20% of insider shares will become unlocked. Now, there's certain benchmarks that if the stock hits, additional insider shares will unlock. And after the quarter three earnings, another batch will be freed up for insiders to sell. By late November, over 90% of insider shares could be sold. This is why many are looking at this not so much as an IPO or a real opportunity, but as more of a carefully scheduled insider exit that Wall Street has signed off on. Now, please understand, I'm not saying you should not invest in SpaceX. Here's something you need to be aware of about large IPOs over the past decade or so. Many have crashed hard after their listing. Planeteer lost 53%, Facebook 54%, Snap 56%, Coinbase 57%, Twitter 58%, Uber lost 68% of its value, and Lyft 79%, Rivian 88%, and Robinhood lost 90% of its value after its IPO. In fact, the average drawdown across major IPOs in the last 15 years was over 50% within the first year. None of these were small companies. Many of them were industry leaders, heavily hyped by the media, backed by top institutions, and considered must-own stocks.

0: these three IPOs. But a major correction in their price at some point shortly after their listing is highly likely and has definitely happened to other large IPOs in the past. You see, it doesn't really matter what the technology is. The technology can be good. But the point of a business is to generate a profit. The consensus by experts is these three stocks are extremely overvalued. And a lot of this comes down to where people get frustrated when you're referring to AI is either AI's in a bubble or AI will replace humanity and usher in a new utopia. And the reality is probably somewhere in the middle. Some of the AI systems are obviously useful. It can automate repetitive paperwork. It can make scientific discoveries faster. And if AI can detect a brain tumor earlier than a radiologist, by all means, use it. But the reality is AI going to replace everything? Education, art, human communication, spirituality, romance. That's less likely. And in fact, the more that the AI takes over, the more human interaction will become more valuable. Not everything that's inefficient is a flaw, and not every limitation needs to be eliminated. A handwritten letter is certainly less efficient than an email, but how much more impact does it have? And live music is less efficient and costs more than recorded music, but how much more do we appreciate a live band or an orchestra performance? And which is more effective, pre-recorded content when you're educating or an in-person teacher? You see, those types of things provide something that AI cannot, and it's called presence. A video recording is not as impactful as a in-person public speaker. Human beings are social creatures, and we do crave that interaction. And as we lose more and more of it, and AI takes over more and more of that human interaction will become more rare and will then become more valuable. So I'm not saying the technology is not valuable or even game-changing. But what I am saying is it's not just going to sweep. I don't believe that it's just going to sweep and take over everything in one quick fell swoop. There'll be bumps. There'll be setbacks. There'll be fits and starts. It'll be a rough ride at times. And we have a market that's priced for perfection. What happens if some of these disappointments or setbacks occur? Are you at risk? Do you want to protect yourself from that downside potential risk? Do you want to continue to grow your money if these tremendous returns do indeed continue, yet protect the downside or even lock them in before the downside occurs? Index growth annuity products allow you to do that. And this is the golden age of fixed assets. We're seeing the best numbers in over 40 years. 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I'll show you index products with averages of the worst case scenario of 7.5% average returns over a decade to fit over 15% average annual returns in a decade over the last 20 years. 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Stay tuned to the next segment. I'm going to discuss a few more of the warning signs of this market that's currently priced for perfection.
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2: 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Now I'm going to wade back into the waters that does upset some people. And I do believe it is because it upsets a preconceived notion or narrative that many have bought into or don't want to pay attention or don't want to believe, or as some call it, hopium, hope things continue. At the same time, I don't want to sound like an alarmist and overreact to the other side. The reality is no one knows when the tops or bottoms of any market occurs. Warren Buffett is famous for stating that himself, and if there was anyone that likely could pick those things, it would be someone like himself. And although it's impossible to pick tops and bottoms, it is possible to recognize seasons and warning signs and recognize when the risk is elevated. I discussed this quite a bit a few months ago when the S&P hit all-time new records. Now we're seeing a stock market that's literally the most overvalued in its over 100-year history. That's not hyperbole. That's not exaggeration, and it's not alarmist. It's just a fact. Can it continue to go up from here? Of course it could. Could it correct from this point? Absolutely. When you are at extreme levels, as we are right now, whether it's to the high end or to the low end, moves are exaggerated. And this is where much of the risk is. Moves happen quickly, and with our highly connected and technological society that we're in right now, moves in the stock market can occur with lightning speed. The majority of the trades occur on a daily basis are done by computers. Microseconds, faster than any human being possibly could react. So don't be surprised if you see wide swings, increased volatility, due to the fact that we are at extreme levels. Warren Buffett is currently sitting on the largest amount of cash he ever has in his over 60-year investment career. This is not by accident. The Buffett indicator, which is a measure of stock valuations to GDP, is at the highest levels ever recorded in history. The AI narrative is what's holding up and driving the entire market. If this hype fades, we could have a brutal correction. Millions could get liquidated. Jobs can be lost. This could become an historical event. To ignore these facts is to do so at your peril. In many ways, this is more extreme than even prior to the Great Depression. U.S. stock valuations, market concentration, and leverage are all now above 1929 levels. And many people think that 1929 was the biggest stock market bubble in history. Yet, today's numbers are even higher. The Shiller-Cape ratio peaked at 32 in 1929. Today it's at 42, about 25% higher. The Buffett indicator in 1929 was about 95%, yet today it's over 220%, more than double. And again, the highest level ever recorded. The top 10 U.S. stocks control roughly 25% of the market in 1929. Today, those top 10 stocks control about 40% of the S&P 500. More concentration than we saw even in 1929. A small group of AI and tech companies are driving almost the entire market. And in 1929, investors famously were using heavy margin debt to buy stocks. Today, we're at leverage levels never seen before. The difference then was investors were chasing radio, automobiles, and electricity. And today, they're chasing AI, semiconductors, data centers, and cloud infrastructure. The actual technologies may be different, but the story hasn't changed and the behavior hasn't either. It's human behavior we're dealing with. And history doesn't repeat, but it often rhymes. And here's where things get a little bit eerie. The AI bubble is following the script as the dot-com bubble so closely, it's shocking. In December of 1994, Netscape launched and triggered the dot-com era. That was the moment that the internet went from a government project to something every person on earth could use. 875 days later, from the beginning of the dot-com era, the NASDAQ was up 144%. In November of 2022, ChatGPT launched and triggered the AI era, a technology that every person on earth could use almost overnight, and the NASDAQ began climbing almost in the exact same pattern as it did December of 1994. Here's the shocking similarities. 875 days after the birth of the internet, the NASDAQ was up 144%. 875 days since the birth of ChatGPT, the NASDAQ is up 144%. Is that coincidence? If history rhymes, we're not quite at the top yet, but we're getting really close. We are at the exact same point where what's considered the final and most dangerous phase of any cycle, and this is the climax run. The point in time when euphoria is at its highest, speculation is at its highest, and so is risk. And this is why we are now seeing the highest short interest we have seen since 2011. For those of you that are into following charts, this is a textbook Wyckoff distribution, and we're finishing the upthrust phase. Now, some of you will know what that means. For those of you that don't, this is the last and riskiest part of any bull market cycle. The big money players can't sell billions of dollars of stock just into thin air. They need buyers. So they push prices to new highs to trigger maximum FOMO or fear of missing out. And they get retail flooding in. This is a breakout above resistance that leads to the last act before the markdown begins. And the Russ, by the way, it's not just the S&P. The Russell 2000 short interest is at 5%, which is the highest in 15 years. This positioning across the entire market is screaming, we're looking at a upthrust phase that will complete when the last buyer is in. I shared last week, it goes against every fiber of human nature. The music is playing loud. The party is happening. There's enthusiasm, even euphoria. But you have to divorce yourself from your human emotions. That's extraordinarily difficult to do. I understand that. But you have to leave the party when the music is still playing loud to not get hurt. If you're not ready to give up on the upside, you believe there's still some upside ahead of us. And I'm not disagreeing with you that that's not a possibility, because it certainly is. An index annuity product could be the outstanding tool to allow you to continue to play to the upside, what most consider a most dangerous phase of any bull market cycle, the climax run. Index annuity products allow you to lock in your gains at any time. They protect your principal. Once your gain is locked in, you cannot lose those gains in the future. If you want to stay in the party, because the music is still playing loud, yet you want that protection to the downside, an index annuity product is one of your best options for that. Contact me at yourpersonalbank.com for more information. Stay tuned in the next segment. I got some information about what this investment in AI are predicted to return over the next 5 years. I think you'll find it quite shocking.
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2: 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Or 866-268-4422. There's been a chart that's come out recently from the Financial Times that is incredibly eye-opening. And what this chart has done is looked at the top five companies invested in AI, the hyperscalers, as they call them, and what their implied return on investment will be based on the investments they're making into building data centers, etc., over the next 5 years. And what's really eye-opening about this Financial Times chart is they're assuming positive returns on their investment under the most generous assumptions. And what that means is they're assuming zero costs. Obviously, that's not going to happen. There's going to be costs and overhead with these data centers, etc. The most optimistic positive return, according to the Financial Times, is Amazon is expected to return an investment over the next 5 years of 7.2% on their AI expenditures. Again, assuming zero costs, they're going to have some type of maintenance costs, etc. So that 7.2% return likely will be less. Every other major AI investment company anticipated returns for the next 5 years is negative. Microsoft, 9.2% to the negative. Alphabet or Google, 15% to the negative. Meta, 28% negative returns expected over the next 5 years. Oracle, 35% negative returns expected over the next 5 years, assuming they have zero overhead maintenance costs with their AI investment. Now, let's be generous, even more generous than the Financial Times, and assuming half of this turns out to be true. Four of the five major companies investing in AI will likely return negative results over the next 5 years. And the only positive is Amazon. and their projections are only at 7%, which is not a very strong return for one of these tech companies. Last week, I shared some of the challenges where Microsoft, for example, had invested heavily in the company that created Claude, which is their AI, and they just canceled most of their licenses to their own engineers, stopping them from using it because it costs too much. So the company that invested heavily in this AI themselves believe it's too expensive to use. That's not a good sign. Uber burned through its entire 2026 AI budget in 4 months. They publicly stated that AI costs are getting harder to justify. And in another alarming concern or warning sign, the NVIDIA H200 chip is one of the most powerful chips to rent for AI uses. Its rental price in the past month or so has crashed from $7 an hour to $4 an hour, nearly a 50% drop. Now, why would their rental prices drop so much in such a short period of time? Either they were overpriced or there's not enough demand. And then the other argument I hear is AI itself, return on investment, is challenging at best over the next 5 years. But the orders to build the AI infrastructure is real, so let's invest in the picks and shovels companies that are building AI. Well, we were told the exact same thing during the dot-com bubble. And for a while, it was true. But when the dot-coms imploded, investors eventually realized that who's going to buy all the equipment? And the pick and shovel companies' values dropped dramatically also. Now, all this comes at a time where the U.S. households have never been more exposed to the equity markets. Americans now own a record 47% of their financial assets in equities, which is nearly triple since the 08-09 financial crisis and is 9% higher even at the peak of the dot-com bubble. And U.S. personal consumption expenditures account for about 68% of all GDP, which is also at an all-time high. So this means the future performance of the U.S. economy has never been more reliant than the performance of the stock market. A hiccup in the stock market could affect the quote-unquote real economy in a dramatic way, and it could happen really fast. These are things you need to be aware of. I am not stating and predicting that all of these things are going to occur or when, but I want you to understand that the risk is elevated when we're at these extreme levels where we, from nearly every market indicator you can measure, we're at or all near the highest levels ever recorded in the history of the markets. We're going back well over 100 years. We're in a historical period, folks. One of the interesting things, and I find fascinating even, is we're witnessing and living history right now as we speak. There will be, in the future, financial classes and degrees will talk about these times. They'll talk about the AI bubble, much like we discussed the Great Recession or the dot-com bubble or the Great Depression. I just want you to grasp the significance of where we're at and to put things in perspective to obtain a better understanding so that you can make a better decision for yourself and not just go along with the crowd because that seems to be the thing to do. What I'm trying to say is you really need to understand where things are at and then analyze and ask yourself a simple question. What is my risk tolerance? Is this something I'm comfortable with? And the answer is for some of you listening, the answer is yes. You closely follow. You're on top of it. I'm going to say you better be on top of things right now because, again, things could move very, very quickly. But for those of you that maybe aren't on top of watching the markets every day and paying attention to your portfolio and you're living your life, or as more and more people that are reaching out to me saying, you know, the more I see what's going on, the more nervous I get. I'm getting nervous. I'm getting scared. I'm hearing that more and more. As this climax run continues, the longer it goes, the more and more people will become uncomfortable. It's kind of like being in a roller coaster and you're climbing that hill and you go up and up and up. And the higher you go up, the more nervous some people become. Now, there's a few of folks out there that are the adrenaline junkies. They love this kind of stuff. You may be one of those. And if you are, that's okay. But I'd also want you to understand, if you're not one of those, that's okay too. You don't need to be embarrassed by it or feel bad. I find it interesting where people will reach out to me and they'll almost like apologetically say, hey, I'm getting nervous. I'm losing sleep at night. I'm not comfortable. And I tell them, look, that's okay. That's your personality. That's who you are, or the position you are in your life. Maybe when you were younger, you were more of a risk taker. That's more typical. And as a general rule of thumb, guys are more risk takers than women. And it's true, younger single guys tend to be more risk takers than, say, middle-aged or older men with families, things like that. These are all generalizations I'm making, but they tend to hold true for the most part. You have to figure out what is right for you and where's your comfort level, where's your risk tolerance. And as this climax run, this bubble continues to climb, this roller coaster keeps going higher and higher and higher, more and more people will be ready to get off the ride, or at least peel off a piece, lock in some of the gains. Maybe not get off the ride completely, but get off at least partially, diversify. All those things make sense, and they make good financial, logical sense. I've shared this many times. I taught a college-certified financial literacy course for a while. This is all basic financial literacy. Anyone who's ever met with a financial person and done any investing has been asked the questions about their risk tolerance. And I want you to understand, there are some adrenaline junkies out there that love this. They love the roller coasters. They love the financial ride. Statistically speaking, human behavior, that's about 20% of the population. About 20% of human beings out there are adrenaline junkies, high-risk tolerance individuals. 80% are not. You looking at this, again, I'm not trying to be a fear monger. I'm not trying to be an alarmist. What I'm trying to do is educate you to what's really going on, where we're really at. We're at historical levels. That's just a fact. Levels we've never seen ever before. They'll write books about it. I don't know if they'll write books anymore. These times will be studied in the future by future students, financial students. They'll talk about this AI bubble. And in my opinion, just like every other bubble that happened before, whether it was internet, it was the railroads, or even go back to the tulip bulb mania in the 1500s in Holland. Did you know at one point in time there were tulip bulbs that were more expensive than a house in Holland in the 1500s? See, it's not about the technology. It's about the human behavior. These cycles happen. This is nothing new. Figure out where we're at. Get a good, solid understanding. Don't put your head in the sand. But take a good hard look at where we're at. Look at historical patterns. Look at history. Look at the signs, the warning signs, the red flags, the stuff that I've been talking about. Ask yourself a simple question. That'll help determine what you should do. And that question is, am I comfortable with this? Is this concerning to me? Do I have the ability to weather a correction, weather the storm? If it drops 20%, 30%, 40%, 50% even. Like we have seen in previous bubbles, the NASDAQ and the dot-com top to bottom dropped over 70%. Took 15 years roughly for people to get back, to recover where they were. The S&P 500 in 08-09 dropped about half. Took about 5-6 years for the average person to make that back. Do you have that time? If you do, fine. If you're younger and you have that time, fine. If you're older, and maybe you don't have as much time to make up for the losses, maybe you want to get off the ride or take some off the table. That's what I'm trying to say. If you want to get off this ride or take a piece off and lock in those gains, there's never been a better time for index products. 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Average annual returns for a decade or longer for the past 20 years. 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Stay tuned in the last segment. I'm going to share a few more things that will help you understand how historic the situation we're in right now from a financial standpoint.
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2: 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Today, I'm doing my best to help people understand how significant of a level the levels are we're seeing with the markets. We're at all-time historic levels. This is unprecedented, folks. We've never seen numbers like this. Whether it's a Buffett indicator, the Shiller index, whatever you want to measure, nearly every index, nearly every measuring tool, we're pegged it out and beyond. This is historical. And this will be historically significant and will be studied in the future by financial students, just like today we talk about the Great Recession or the dot-com bubble or even the Great Depression. That's how significant of a period of time we're in. And I'm not sharing this to scare people or to be alarmist. I'm trying to take a little more measured approach. If you haven't noticed last week, maybe I came on a bit strong for some people. And for that, I do apologize. But what I'm not going to apologize for is I do believe you need to know where we're at and know the facts so you can make a better decision, a more informed decision, and not just go by the hype and the emotion that we see all around us. And maybe I'm a little more attuned to this than most. This is my 27th year in the financial industry. This is my third rodeo, folks. I saw the dot-com bubble and then bust. I saw the run-up and then Great Recession occur in 08, 09. And now I'm seeing much of the same kind of things again. And for me, it's like a repeat. It's deja vu. Also, I paid attention to this on a daily basis because this is what I do for a living. And for me to ignore these obvious warning signs, these signals, this rhyming, if you will, of history, well, it would be foolish for one. And to ignore this, for anyone to ignore this, well, you do so at your own peril. And I don't want you to get caught up in the hype, in the excitement, in the enthusiasm, the euphoria even, and then get burned as a result. Because those kinds of emotions don't typically make the best investment decisions. You have to use some logic. And unfortunately, from a logical standpoint, much of what we're seeing makes no sense whatsoever, other than extreme overvaluations. But let me give you a couple other points that might help even clarify where we're at even further. Warren Buffett and his team see the consumer absolutely melting down. And that's significant because about two-thirds of GDP is consumer spending. And why I say this is Berkshire Hathaway has sold their entire position in Visa. They've also sold a massive amount of MasterCard. There's a reason why they're getting out of those stocks. If you've been paying attention over the past decade or so, the companies that have had the highest profit margins, it's not the tech stocks. It's been MasterCard and Visa. There's been congressional hearings documenting that MasterCard and Visa profit margins are around 50%. Even the most profitable tech company doesn't have a 50% profit margin. So for Warren Buffett, who loves those kinds of companies, to be selling them is historic. And what is also historic is we're seeing one of the rarest market setups in over 50 years. If you look at the S&P 500's past historic drawdown since 1972, if you look at the S&P 500's past historic drawdowns over the past 50 years, in 1973, the S&P dropped 43%, and it was due primarily to high inflation. 1987 saw a 30% drop due to a liquidity crisis. 2000, we saw a 47% drop, the dot-com bubble. And in 2008 was a 55% drop in the S&P 500 due to a credit crisis that destroyed the housing market. Now, each one of those four historic drawdowns over the past 50 years were driven by one primary dominant risk. What's ironic this time is all four of those are playing out as we speak. Inflation, although not at the levels we saw in the 1970s, certainly is at the highest levels we've seen in a generation. The Fed's preferred inflation gauge has been above 2% for 18 of the last 24 months, for example. Liquidity. The three IPOs of SpaceX, OpenAI, and Anthropic are expected to raise over $275 billion combined. Google themselves has flipped from buying about $60 billion a year in their stocks to issuing about $80 billion in bonds. These are historic level liquidity events that will shock the markets. The tech bubble. Semiconductors are trading over 70% above their 200-day moving averages, which is the largest and longest stretch since 2000, the peak of the dot-com bubble. Climax signal runs are showing up all over the place and showing textbook sell patterns. Credit. We're seeing a lot of private credit drying up as we speak, whether it's Apollo, BlackRock, Cliffwater, Partners Group, and others. Never in the past 50 years have we seen all four of these risks present simultaneously. So what is going to cause the next correction? No one knows. When is it going to occur? Again, no one can say. Do these multiple risks exist? Absolutely. And the fact that we are at all-time historic levels just exaggerates that risk that much further. And one of the last points I want to make here is a former BlackRock fund manager, Ed Dowd, recently was interviewed on the stock market. And his statement was, if 45% of your market cap is AI and there's no profits yet, what are you really investing in? He stated, you're investing in future hopium. And if there's no return on investment, it becomes a bust. He finished by saying the markets can continue to be irrational longer than most people even think, but we are starting to see the narrative change fast. And that very well may be the cause that determines this next downturn. Look, markets go up, corrections occur. There's no doubt there's been a historic run in the last few years. Much of that is likely to change in the near future. I haven't even brought up the Federal Reserve. We have a new Federal Reserve chair. What are they going to do at their next meeting? Are they going to raise interest rates? Some think so. That could be a shock to the market. As I stated before, you don't necessarily need to be fearful. I think Warren Buffett probably famously said it best is, you need to be fearful when others are greedy and greedy when others are fearful. And certainly there's been a lot of greed. And you've got to ask yourself that simple question. Once you really look at where things are at, the historic levels that we're at, are you comfortable with that? What's your risk tolerance? If you lost 20, 30, 40% in your portfolio over the next few months, let's say, would you lose some sleep? Do you have the time to make up for the losses? If the market corrected and it took a year, 5, 10, 15 even maybe, the NASDAQ took that long from the dot-com bubble when it burst to when it came back. It was 15 years later before it came back to where it was. Some of the biggest tech names in the dot-com era took over 20 years to get back to their peaks. Do you have the time to wait if that were to occur? And by the way, if the market does drop, and then after that point, it will recover, are you making money during that recovery period? If it's a 5 or 10 year period, let's say, are you making any money during that time frame? The answer is, of course not. You're just retracing old ground, getting back to where you were. Well, an index annuity product protects the downside. So if you would continue the run up, great. You're going to see continue to see double digit returns going forward. But when the correction occurs, you lock in those gains, you don't lose. By the way, you can lock in at any time. A lot of people don't realize that. Those options exist with index products. They're far better than they were even just a few years ago. The returns are on average with index products, with good indexes, over the last 2-3 years, 2- and 3-fold higher than the ones before. I shared this last week's show, and I'll share it again. If you bought an index annuity product 2-3 years ago or more, what did the insurance company do with the money? They bought a bond. They put the bond in the safe. They never touch it. That's how they protect your principal. Then they take the interest from the bond and buy options. And when the options go up, they can go up exponentially, which means you get great returns. And if it goes down, the options expire worthless. But what does the bond do the next year? It throws off more interest. They buy more options, repeat the process. When you bought a bond 3, 5, 10 years ago, what was the interest paid on those? Very low, which means the company can only buy a few options. Therefore, the returns are going to be minimal. If you transfer or roll that over, which can be done on a tax-free basis, to a new index product, the company can buy a new bond that's likely interest rates on long-term bonds are 2 and 3 times higher than the ones even only 3 years ago. Purchase 2-3 times more options and get 2-3 times more results with the same index. I can show you index annuity products with the same company, same product, making 2-3 times returns now than they were 3 years ago because of when they bought the bond and how much interest the bond is throwing off, which determines how much in options they can purchase, determines how much return you're going to get. And by the way, it's not like the older bond's going to suddenly increase. Remember, when you buy a bond, a 20 or 30 year bond, it's going to pay the same interest guaranteed for the next 20, 30 years. If you're stuck in a 30 year treasury paying 2% versus a 30 year treasury paying 4.5 or 5%, that's 2-3 times more returns, isn't it? This isn't guesswork. This is math. Why continue remaining stuck in a poor performing index product that likely will never do much more than it has in the past? It can't. Where you could transfer, roll it over, no tax. If there's a penalty, we got bonuses that offset it. If you're invested in the same thing, the returns are likely going to be 2-3 times higher. If you want more information on this, or if you just want to lock some gains in or protect your downside, the fact we're at historic highs, it's a lot of warning signs, and this is starting to make you uncomfortable. You want to reduce your risk. The risk tolerance is too high for you. If you want more information and you want to learn how to double, even triple the returns on your existing annuity, index annuity product, or you're looking at starting one, contact me, yourpersonalbank.com. 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And as long as it's on our money, in God we trust. I'm Ference Toth, host of the Your Personal Bank Show.
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12: Iran not close to the peace table. I'm Roger Stern, Fox News. Despite President Trump's hopes that the Iran war ends soon, Iran is still attacking other nations, and Fox's Jeff Paul is in Dubai.
13: Officials involved with CENTCOM say those strikes happened hours after its forces struck Iranian radar sites and shot down four one-way attack drones. U.S. officials say Iran then fired seven ballistic missiles towards Kuwait and Bahrain. CENTCOM confirming six of those missiles were intercepted and the seventh did not reach its intended target. Iran continues to leverage what is happening in Lebanon. Despite a U.S.-backed ceasefire, Israeli forces and the Iranian-backed militant group Hezbollah are still exchanging strikes. Iran's foreign minister says if the fighting doesn't stop in Lebanon, then the entire war could restart.
12: Pakistan's interior minister is traveling to Tehran to revive stalled negotiations between Iran and the U.S. A well-known Democrat running for California governor is advancing as the vote count continues to be painfully slow.
14: About 70% of the vote has been counted in California, and several of the outstanding ballots are coming from major metropolitan areas like Sacramento, San Francisco, and Los Angeles. Still, Democrat Javier Becerra is expected to advance to the general election in the gubernatorial race. At the moment, his lead over Republican Steve Hilton is less than a percentage point. Becerra is at 26.8%, and Hilton is at 26.4%. Democrat Tom Steyer sits in third place at about 21%. In the race for LA Mayor Spencer Pratt and Nithya Raman are battling it out for second spot to face off against incumbent Karen Bass in November. Raman gained a 1.5 percentage point between Thursday and Friday, slightly eating into Pratt's lead, but Pratt still remains in second place.
12: Fox's Madeline Rivera. 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
12: The race for U.S. Senator in Texas intensifying. Republican nominee Ken Paxton telling Fox's Saturday in America that Democratic opponent James Tallarico is too extreme.
18: I think the idea here is we have to expose his actual statements, which he's has many, and he's obviously now trying to run from those statements. He's trying to modify what he said because he knows he could run in a Democratic primary with those, but he's having a hard time running in a general election with those views.
12: Tallarico has said God is non-binary. Meanwhile, Tallarico warns about years of corruption and claims against Paxton. Pope Leo arriving in Spain today, urging citizens and political leaders to stop fanning the flames of polarization. This marks the first papal visit to the country in 15 years, signaling a shift in focus back to Europe's Christian roots. Speaking in Madrid alongside King Felipe and Prime Minister Pedro Sanchez, the American pontiff called for unity amid Spain's political turmoil and the church's own credibility crisis. Pentagon boss Pete Hegseth in Normandy, France, for today's 82nd anniversary of D-Day, Hegseth paying tribute to the bravery of Allied fighters.
19: The first waves of soldiers took devastating casualties. Thousands of our absolute best cut down. But the American warfighter never quit. Fueled by an unwavering love of country and the men beside them, they pushed forward.
12: D-Day, June 6, 1944, was history's largest amphibious invasion, marked a turning point in World War II as the U.S. and its allies tried to wrest control of Europe from Nazi Germany. Today, Israeli airstrikes on southern Lebanon killed several members of the Lebanese party. The Lebanese army says the victims include a senior officer, local TV reporting that it was a brigadier general. I'm Roger Stern, and this is Fox News.
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2: And I'm Ramon, founder of DTN Wealth.
1: Today's episode is going to feel a little different because instead of talking markets, instead of talking inflation, and instead of talking about tariffs, we're talking about something closer to home. Why would someone actually work with DTN Wealth? And I'm going to push you today because I don't want marketing answers. I want real answers.
2: Good. Push away, man, because this is one of the most misunderstood questions in our industry. And I want to make sure people are aware what they're getting when they work with DTN Wealth and the valuable team of experts here.
1: Okay. All right, let's start here. If someone is doing fine, their portfolio is up, they've had an advisor, or they're a DIY and comfortable, why in the world would they change? Why do they need us?
2: They don't, at least not yet. And that's important to say first. Not everyone needs us, but here's when they do. They need us when their financial life becomes layered, because retirement failure rarely comes from a bad stock pick. Or maybe it does. Sheesh. I've seen some crazy things happen out there. But it comes from structural blind spots. And let me just say this again. It comes from structural blind spots. And that's where we excel.
1: Define structural blind spots.
2: So what I would say is, the illusion of the industry markets, performance charts, benchmarks, outperformance. But retirement doesn't break because you underperform the S&P by 1%. It breaks because taxes weren't modeled long-term, trusts weren't funded, beneficiaries conflicted, RMDs stacked up, Medicare premium spike, sequence of returns risk hit in year one, a spouse was left exposed, liability risk wasn't layered correctly. Those are structural failures, not performance failures.
1: Okay. But let me play devil's advocate. Most advisors say they do comprehensive financial planning. Are you saying they don't?
2: I'm not saying not all of them do. Some do. Many don't. And here's the real distinction. There's planning as a document, and then there's planning as architecture. Most firms generate a plan. Few maintain a coordinated structure, and you know that difference compounds. Yeah, so let's take a clean example here. A retiree couple, age 62, 2.4 million total assets. Let's break down their assets here for a second. They have

0: Now they're frustrated. We didn't know this would happen, they'd say. It didn't happen suddenly. It happened slowly. And because structure wasn't built early by their current advisor, they were SOL. And unfortunately, that led to putting a lot of money back in the government's pocket that they didn't need to.
1: So you're saying the difference isn't investing, it's architecture.
0: Exactly. And that's why we built DTN Wealth the way we did. Not as one advisor juggling everything, but as an integrated team. 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And that's not marketing, that's structural. We did that on purpose. We created brokerage for the insurance on purpose so we could shop the markets, so we could add budgetary complements if necessary to anything that is being an expense, right?
1: Okay, but let's be blunt. Why does all that matter? If someone has a CPA they like, and maybe they have an attorney they like, and an advisor they like, why not keep them separate?
0: Because separation creates diffusion of responsibility. So let's say an attorney drafts a trust, CPA files taxes, advisor manages the investments, right? Who is responsible for making sure IRA beneficiaries align with the trust? Who's responsible for making sure Roth conversions doesn't conflict with estate structure? Making sure umbrella coverage protects rental property inside of a trust? Making sure tax strategy aligns with withdrawal sequencing? Nobody or everybody? Which basically means nobody. And that's what we're driving home at. If you have a team in place to do these things for you, that team's got your back. If you have just a bunch of professionals all working, not in tandem with each other, that never talk to each other, how are you supposed to get a solid plan across the board?
1: All right, so give us a real-world breakdown.
0: So I'll give you something real that we've seen. Trust drafted in 2012, never funded. IRA beneficiary, never updated. Rental property titled wrong. Umbrella coverage too low. All while advisor sent performance reports every quarter. That's not incompetence, that's fragmentation. And that's what happens under a single advisor structure.
1: All right, let's talk to the crowd, because there's a lot of those that are doing their investments themselves. If you're listening right now and thinking, this is interesting, but I can manage my own money, why would they need to?
0: DIY investors are often disciplined and they're intelligent. They avoid emotional trading. They understand compounding. DIY works beautifully in the accumulation, but distribution is a different skill set. Distribution is where tax layering matters, sequence risk matters, social security timing matters, survivor modeling matters, estate funding matters, and IRMA matters, as well as liability layering matters. DIY investing isn't about intelligence, it's about bandwidth, and retirement complexity eventually exceeds individual bandwidth. Not saying they can't do it, but do you want to enjoy retirement or do you want help?
1: So this isn't about you're not smart enough. It's about you're carrying too many moving parts.
0: Exactly. And that's the inflection point. When complexity compounds, that's when people realize I don't want to be the one holding all of this together. And I sure as heck can't have my spouse hold all of this together. I need to put somebody in place for them if I love them enough.
1: All right, Ramon, you said we were going to go harder. Let's go there. What won't most advisors say out loud? And I want you to be careful, but I also want you to be real.
0: Well, that's fair. I know sometimes I can be a little sharp. So this isn't about attacking individuals. It's about exposing structural realities, because incentives shape behavior. And if listeners don't understand incentives, they can't evaluate advice properly. So let's start with truth one. Incentives influence advice.
1: Okay, let's start there. Assets under management, that's how most advisors get paid. What's the issue?

0: blockchain, the issue isn't that assets under management is evil. The issue is that it creates blind spots. Let's run an example, right? A client has 1.8 million in managed portfolio, 500,000 in a mortgage at 6.8%. Mathematically, paying off the mortgage produces a guaranteed return. It reduces sequence risk. It lowers fixed expenses. It improves psychological peace, but it reduces a, so some advisors instinctively lean towards stay invested, not because they're malicious, but because incentives quietly shape recommendations. See where I'm going with this?
1: Yeah. So you're saying advisors protect their revenue?
0: I'm saying incentives exist and incentives influence behavior. That's true in every profession. Now, here's the difference. At DTN, our model is planning first. We're recommending paying off. We've recommended mortgage payoffs. We've recommended annuity repositioning. We've recommended asset reallocation outside our assets under management because the architecture matters more than the asset retention. If someone's business model can't survive that advice, that's a structural issue.
1: Okay, now let's talk tax, because this is where retirees actually bleed money.
0: Exactly. Truth two here is deep tax modeling is actually rare. Most advisors will run a retirement projection. If you run a 20-year tax compression model, and let's get specific here. So if we had a retiree couple, $2.2 million in pre-tax IRA, $400,000 in brokerage, $300,000 in Roth and Social Security at age 67. If no Roth ladder is implemented between 62 and 73, their RMD at 73 could exceed 90,000. If we add Social Security, now taxable income exceeds 150,000. They can increase federal brackets, increase state tax if applicable, and trigger IRMA tier 2 or tier 3 and increase Social Security taxation. Over 20 years, that layering can cost $300,000 to $500,000 in avoidable tax drag. Most advisors don't show this because it requires modeling, coordination with tax strategy, annual accountability, and we have an in-house tax strategist so we can model it. I think one of the most famous or one of the most favorite lines that I've heard from a lot of advisors is, oh, I'm not a tax guy. I don't do that.
1: So are you saying most advisors are lazy?
0: No, I'm just saying depth varies dramatically. Basic projections are common. Advanced multi-scenario modeling is rare, and retirees live in the difference.
1: All right, let's go to estate planning. And everyone says, I have an attorney. Why isn't that enough?
0: Because drafting is not coordination. Drafting creates documents, and coordination maintains the structure. But here's what we routinely see. A trust got drafted 8 years ago but was never funded. An IRA beneficiaries still list spouse outright. Rental properties titled incorrectly. Umbrella policy not aligned with the actual coverage needed. Tax strategy never integrated. So attorney assumes the advisor will follow through, and the advisor assumes the attorney handled it, and the client assumes it's fine. Then that's how fragmentation happens. So at DTN, estate is in-house, which means funding is reviewed, titling is checked, beneficiaries are aligned, tax impact is modeled. That's the difference. Somebody is watching over your shoulder, making sure that things get done and there's no fragmentation.
1: So let's talk sequence risk, because this is where do-it-yourself, many advisors get blindsided.
0: Exactly. So if a retiree begins withdrawing during a 20% market down to drawdown, the math changes permanently. So for this example, let's use a $2 million portfolio. If we withdraw $100,000 annually and the market drops 20% in 1 year, the portfolio drops to 1.6. Withdrawals continue. Recovery requires outsized gains to recover that base. That's sequence fragility, right? Many advisors rely solely on Monte Carlo probability. Few implement tactical drawdown discipline. We have 15 tactical analysts. We monitor risk regimes. We adjust exposure when signals deteriorate. Distribution phase demands this. if there's too much instability in the market, we simply get out of the market or titrate out of the market or take defensive positions and measures if need be. How many advisors out there actually take defensive positions? I can tell you, it's less than 10%.
1: You talk about PNC a lot, and why does that matter in a wealth firm?
0: Because wealth creates liability. Rental property, umbrella coverage, home title, business exposure. Estate plan without liability layering is incomplete. Most wealth advisors never review umbrella policies. We have brokerage level PNC integration. So estate, tax, and liability speak to each other. That's part of the architecture.
1: All right, let me ask something blunt. Why do people wait until something breaks?
0: Gene, I think the simple answer is because fragmentation is invisible until it's not. Until a spouse passes, until a partner dies, a tax spike hits, a market drop exposes sequencing, and a liability claim arises. Retirement rarely collapses dramatically. It erodes quietly, and most people don't realize what they didn't do or didn't know until it's too late.
1: All right, let's go harder. When should someone not work with DTN Wealth?
0: So, good question. They shouldn't work with us if they only want stock picks. They want transactional advice. They don't want valuable coordination. They're unwilling to plan long-term. They think estate is a one-and-done type of thing, or they don't want to engage on tax strategy. We're architecture-focused, not transactional, and that doesn't speak to everybody, and we get that.
1: All right, let's go see what we checked our inbox, and we had today's question. If I'm already retired and comfortable, why switch?
0: Because comfort isn't the same as optimization. I think that's what I would say. Distribution phase gets more complex every year. RMDs increase, health costs increase, survivor risk increases, cognitive ability risk increases, tax law changes, asset allocation shifts. If coordination gaps exist, they widen over time. Switching isn't about dissatisfaction. It's about structural completeness. It's about potentially outgrowing your advisor and their ability to help you with what you need to be helped with.
1: Let me ask this question. Listeners are thinking, is this episode just marketing?
0: No, it's definitely not, because we just gave you a scorecard to evaluate anyone, including us. If we can't answer these 10 questions clearly, don't work with us. This isn't about exclusivity. It's about architecture. And to be frank, I see so many people get hurt every day by taking poor advice from advisors not equipped. I want to help people. I genuinely want to leave this earth better than what I found it. 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
0: And I'm Ramona Gary, founder of DTN Wealth, where we believe income first, risk second, and hype last.
1: All right, everyone, today's episode, I've been looking forward to this one because if I scroll social media for 5 minutes, I'll see it. Government-backed 18% returns. Tax lien secrets rich don't want you to know. And it also is passive income with zero risk. Ramon, what are we talking about here?
0: Man, we're seeing one that's hitting the social media airway a lot right now, and it's tax lien investing. I've been getting a lot of questions on it, and more specifically, the fine print nobody reads, why we will always want to pull back the curtain on what's going on in the industry right now.
1: All right, so before we dive in, Ramon, a quick story. So we know my daughter, she goes to University of Houston, and she called me last week. She says, "Hey, Dad, this guy online says he bought a house for $7,000 through tax liens." And I said, "That sounds suspiciously like a highlight reel."
0: Exactly. There's always a backstory they're not saying. Let's start fair here. Tax lien investing is real. When property owners fail to pay property taxes, counties can issue tax liens, and investors can purchase those liens. In return, they may receive interest payments when the property owner redeems the lien. Some states advertise interest rates up to 18%, which I would say that's the headline, 18% backed by property, government enforced. That sounds pretty bulletproof, right?
1: Yeah, especially compared to 4-5% savings accounts.
0: Exactly. Retirees, near retirees, and frustrated investors, they see that and think, why am I taking stock market risk when I can get 18% guaranteed? And that's the hook. And now let's calmly unpack the parts that don't fit on Instagram. First, that 18% is often a maximum statutory rate. Many counties use competitive bidding that drives yields down. So in some cases, investors bid rates lower and lower, sometimes into single digits just to win the lien. So the real yield may be far less than advertised.
1: So the 18% headline is technically true, but rarely achieved.
0: Correct. That's just the first layer. The second layer, most property owners redeem the lien. That means they pay their taxes plus interest. Redemption periods vary. Some states allow redemptions within months. Others allow years. Your capital may be tied up unpredictably, and this is not a daily liquidity investment.
1: So we've seen this with like alternative investments. You and I have had experience with that.
0: Yep.
1: Retirees needing flexibility could get stuck, basically.
0: Yes, and in the distribution phase, liquidity matters.
1: Okay, what about the $7,000 house story?
0: It's the age-old lottery story. Yes, occasionally if a property owner never redeems, the lien holder may initiate foreclosure. But here's the missing part. There's legal costs, court filings, title issues, senior liens, HOA claims, environmental liabilities. You don't automatically get a clean mortgage-free property. You inherit the complexity. Tax lien investing isn't passive. You have to research property value, confirm senior liens, evaluate neighborhood risk, track redemption deadlines, and understand state-specific law. This is not set it and forget it. This is operational investing.
1: So it's not a scam, but it's not retirement simplicity.
0: Exactly. It can work for specialists. It is rarely appropriate as a core retirement income strategy. And here's what concerns me. These tax lien ads disproportionately target retirees, frustrated income seekers, people burned by the volatility of the market, and people fearful of the markets. The psychology is powerful. Why risk Wall Street when you can get government-backed yield? But that framing ignores liquidity risk, operational complexity, concentration risk, and legal risk.
1: So what's the core issue?
0: So the issue isn't that tax liens exist. The issue is misalignment. In the distribution phase, your portfolio must provide predictable income, liquidity, risk management, tax efficiency, simplicity. Lien portfolios are lumpy, illiquid, operational, and concentrated, and that's not alignment.
1: All right, we've unpacked the fine print, but I want to go deeper because this isn't just about tax liens. This is about something bigger. Why do guaranteed yield stories explode during volatility cycles? And what does that say about investor psychology? Okay, so let's break it down. The marketing machine, the real yield math, and how retirees get seduced by headline returns. All right, let's do math, because that's where hype dies.
0: Exactly. Let's say a county advertises a maximum 18% interest rate on delinquent tax liens, which sounds amazing, right? But here's what typically happens at the auction. Investors bid the rate down. In competitive counties, you might see 12, 8, 5%, sometimes even lower than that. And because investors compete for limited liens, now layer in reality, if a lien redeems in 6 months, you don't get 18%, you get a prorated interest. So 18% annualized might become 4% to 9% actual realized yield, depending on duration and auction structure.
1: So the headline's rate isn't the realized rate.
0: Now, let's factor in capital sitting idle between auctions, research time, administrative costs, potential legal filings, foreclosure fees if pursued. Your effective yield drops further. Now, here's the question retirees rarely ask. What's the opportunity cost? If your capital is tied up unpredictably in liens that redeem sporadically, can you meet monthly income needs? Can you rebalance during market weakness? Can you execute tax planning strategically? Probably not easily. Liquidity has value. Flexibility has value. Tax sequencing has value. Those aren't in the marketing pitch.
1: All right, Ramon, let's address the house for 7,000 myth, because that's the viral hook you're seeing out there.
0: Yes. So occasionally a property owner doesn't redeem. The investor initiates a foreclosure. But here's the reality. The title can be clouded. Environmental liens can be attached. Municipal violations may exist. HOA dues may survive. And the property might be in terrible condition. You may win a legal headache or a teardown or a property in distress in a distressed neighborhood. This is not for HGTV. This is county court.
1: Ramon, let's go sharper, because most people don't stumble into tax liens on their own. They're recruited.
0: Correct. There's an entire seminar funnel around this. Free webinar, then paid workshops and advanced masterminds, coaching upsells, then software subscriptions. The real profit often isn't in the liens. It's in the education funnel. That doesn't mean everyone teaching is unethical, but incentives matter. If the business model is education sales, not liens returns, marketing intensity makes sense. So psychology of guaranteed yield, let's talk about that psychology for a little bit. When markets feel volatile, people crave certainty. Tax liens are framed as government-backed, asset-secured, high yield. That triggers safety and greed simultaneously. It feels smarter than stocks. It feels like inside knowledge. It feels like you've escaped Wall Street, right? But escape is not a strategy.
1: All right, give me a side-by-side. Let's say someone has $800,000. They're 64. They're tempted to put $400,000 into tax liens. What's the alternative structure?
0: So here's the contrast, right? Tax lien heavy strategy, unpredictable redemption timing, capital tied in chunks, no systematic monthly income, legal variability, administrative burden, illiquid during auctions, right? Or there's the structured retirement architecture, where you have an income floor, cash and short duration type income, a growth sleeve, moderate tactical sleeve, potentially protected growth allocation, tax sequencing plan, and Roth conversion ladder, along with a Social Security optimization or timing. The second system allows monthly income, strategic rebalancing, tax bracket management, liquidity, and emotion insulation. Tax liens don't solve this distribution math. They create operational tasks. So here's the key in that distribution phase misalignment. In the accumulation, experimentation can be tolerated. In distribution, volatility plus illiquidity equals stress. Your retirement shouldn't require tracking county courthouse filings.
1: So Ramon, let's say someone pushes back. They say, Ramon, stocks are risky. Tax liens are backed by property. What do you say to that client?
0: I'd say that everything has a risk. Market risk is visible on a screen. Legal risk is hidden in paperwork. Liquidity risk is invisible until needed. Concentration risk is silent until stress. And tax lien investing concentrates risk in specific municipalities, specific properties, specific timelines. Retirement portfolios require diversification across asset types, liquidity tiers, tax buckets, and time horizons. And that's engineering. That's not speculation.
1: Okay, Ramon, is there a scenario where tax liens make any sense?
0: Yes, I think there is. If someone has excess capital beyond retirement need, enjoys operational research, understands state-specific law, is comfortable with the liquidity and treats it as a niche satellite allocation, you know, but that's very different from this is my retirement income solution. So you got to be thinking along those lines.
1: You know what strikes me? Every time volatility spikes, Google searches for guaranteed return investments surge. It's almost fear amplifies the marketing machine.
0: Okay, so let's talk about the emotional trap. Why intelligent people fall for yield illusions. And then we'll tell the story of someone who almost went all in on tax liens and what happened next.
1: Okay, everyone, so we've been dissecting tax lien investing, not to bash it, not to mock it, but expose the fine print most people don't see. So you mentioned we're talking about someone who almost went all in. Tell us that story.
0: Let's call him Steve. Steve was 66. He recently retired and sold a small business. He walked away with about $1.1 million after taxes. A very disciplined guy. He wasn't reckless, not impulsive. But here's the backdrop. He retired during a volatile year. Markets were swinging 2 to 3% in a single day. Tariff headlines, rate speculation, cable news, doom cycles were happening. He told me something very honest. I feel like the market is rigged. I just want something steady. That's when he found the tax lien investing. You know, the hook he saw was up to 18% returns backed by a real estate, government enforced. He attended a webinar, then a workshop, then a paid seminar, and he was convinced. He told his wife, "We don't need Wall Street. We can do this ourselves."
1: That's powerful because it feels empowering.
0: Exactly. Here's what I want listeners to understand. This wasn't greed. It was the illusion of control. When markets feel chaotic, people crave something they can physically point to, a property, a lien certificate, a courthouse filing. It feels more tangible than a ticker symbol. Steve was prepared to move $600,000 into tax lien auctions across three counties. You know, that's over half his retirement capital. He figured if he averaged even 10%, that's $60,000 per year. Problem solved, right? But the math assumes full deployment, consistent reinvestment, no idle capital, no legal expenses, no redemption delays, and no defaults beyond redemption. Real life rarely matches spreadsheet optimism. He came to us for a second opinion. That's where everything slowed down. I asked him three questions. How will you generate consistent monthly income? What happens if redemptions cluster unpredictably? What happens if legal disputes tie up 20% of your capital for 18 months? And he paused. He hadn't thought about income sequencing. He hadn't thought about yield. It was so interesting to watch his face.
1: So let's talk about that word control.
0: Control is seductive, right? Markets feel abstract. Tax liens feel concrete. But concrete doesn't equal safe. You're trading market risk for legal and liquidity risk. Both are real. One is visible. One is buried in paperwork. So we built a side-by-side plan for Steve. And instead of concentrating $600,000 into liens, we structured 2 years of income in liquidity, moderate tactical growth, protected growth allocations, tax-efficient sequencing, and a modest satellite allocation for alternative investing. We didn't ban his tax liens. We resized them. Instead of 55% of retirement capital, it became 10% of exploration or exploratory capital.
1: So he didn't abandon the idea. He right-sized it.
0: Exactly. He later told me something I'll never forget. I realized I wasn't chasing yield. I was running from volatility. And I think that's one of the most honest things he could have said.
1: So let's zoom out. Tax liens aren't the only thing marketed during volatility. You know, what else spikes when markets feel unstable?
0: Well, I think everything that promises certainty, right? the infinite banking secrets, zero risk, 20% private deals, a short-term rental empire in 6 months, crypto staking guaranteed yield, options income without downside, common thread, high yield, low risk, easy system. The math rarely supports all three simultaneously.
1: It's just too good to be true, really. That's what I would say on all this.
0: Volatility fuels the bait economy, if you will. Volatility creates discomfort. Discomfort creates vulnerability. And that vulnerability increases marketing conversion. It's not evil, it's economics. But retirees are especially exposed because retirement magnifies fear. And you don't get to earn it back with 20 more working years.
1: So let's simplify this. What's the difference between yield and durability?
0: Yield is what something pays today, right? Durability is whether it keeps paying through stress. Tax lien yields, they might look attractive, but durability depends on redemption patterns, legal timelines, administrative efficiency, local economic health. Durability is harder to market. 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Here's what I want listeners to hear clearly. 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There is something dangerous about confusing yield with safety. 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It's about sustaining income across decades that requires structure.
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3: 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It's Disrupt the Norm Radio. 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
1: All right, we've covered the math. We've covered the psychology. We've covered the marketing machine. There's one more angle I want to explore, Ramon. Why does the financial system keep creating these yield illusions? And how does the debt-driven macro environment amplify them? So let's break this down. I'd like to talk about interest rates, debt pressure, and why guaranteed yield narratives explode during liquidity cycles. Ramon, today we've been pulling apart tax lien investing, the real math, the psychology, and the marketing machine. But let's go a little bit bigger. Why do these guaranteed yield narratives explode during volatility market cycles?
0: Gene, it's because yield is scarce when uncertainty rises. So let's zoom out a little bit here. We're in a debt-sensitive system right now, right? Government debt is high, corporate debt is elevated, and consumers carry more leverage than many realize. When interest rates rise, the cost of servicing that debt rises, and that tightens liquidity. When liquidity tightens, markets feel pressure. When markets feel pressure, investors crave alternatives, and that's when this guaranteed yield, government-backed returns, asset secured, 18%, all start trending.
1: So volatility creates demand for certainty.
0: Exactly. But certainty marketed aggressively is rarely certainty delivered consistently. Let's think about this practically. When treasury yields rise, risk-free returns increase. When risk-free returns increase, risk assets must justify their premium. So capital starts searching for yield alternatives. Private credit, real estate syndications, tax liens, high dividend strategies, exotic income plays. It's all a yield hunt. But the more intense the hunt, the more corners get cut.
1: Okay, Ramon, let's go sharper. When someone moves from equities into tax liens or private deals, what are they really doing?
0: They're just transferring their risk categories from market risk to liquidity risk, legal risk, counterparty risk, concentration risk, and operational risk. So those risks are less visible, but not less real. And retirees tend to underestimate invisible risk, right? Because it doesn't show up as a red number on a screen. And there's also another layer to this, Gene. Financial stress increases demand for education products, right? When volatility spikes, webinar spikes, seminar attendance spikes, course sales spike, you know, that's not inherently bad, but it explains why certain strategies get louder during uncertain times. The product being sold may not be the investment. It may be the idea of control.
1: All right, let's simplify it. If someone is 60 to 70 years old, within or entering retirement, what is the framework?
0: So I would say it's simple, but not simplistic. You want to be thinking of these five things: income first, liquidity, adding a liquidity buffer of some kind, risk adjusted growth sleeve, tax sequencing strategy, and stress testing under volatility. If a strategy disrupts that framework, it needs to be sized carefully. Tax liens can be a satellite, just like any alternative can be. They should not be the foundation.
1: All right, so if you're listening right now, and if you're considering shifting large amounts into alternatives, before you act, run the math. The Retirement Reality Report shows income sustainability under pressure, sequence of return risk impact, tax drag over time, withdrawal sequencing, Social Security timing impact. And then, you know, the Financial Freedom Forecaster, Second Look, lets you see your plan clearly. 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So let's close this out strong, Ramon. If someone remembers one thing from today, what should it be?
0: 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It doesn't trend on social media, but it works. And in retirement, working quietly beats winning loudly.
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1: A missing U.S. student in Japan is found dead. I'm Carmen Roberts, Fox News. A 20-year-old Auburn University student who disappeared in Japan is found dead after a week-long search.
2: The family was holding on to so much hope that their avid hiker son, who loved the outdoors, who knew how to survive in the wilderness, was still alive. So this is a horrific outcome to what was supposed to be a dream vacation in Japan.
1: Fox's Madison Scarpino says the family of James Weston Higginbotham posted on social media that volunteer searchers found his body today in a mountainous area outside Kyoto.
2: This all comes just over a week since Weston first went missing. The parents say they last saw him in their Kyoto hotel room last Friday. They say they did decide to separate after some bickering, and they let the well-traveled 20-year-old do his own thing.
1: And the family adding they are thankful for the outpouring of kindness and support that has carried us through the darkest days of our lives. No word on a cause of death. Iran launched more missiles and drones towards the Strait of Hormuz overnight and countries in the Gulf region. The U.S. military says it intercepted them and struck coastal radar surveillance sites in Iran. Fox's Alex Hogan has more from the White House.
3: President Trump said the Iranians still have 21 to 22% of their missiles. It comes as yesterday the U.S. military says it shot down Iranian ballistic missiles and drones launched toward the Strait of Hormuz and Gulf allies. And as pressure mounts on the administration to end the war, the president is also facing new pushback from within his own party. Four House Republicans this week voted to limit President Trump's war powers. Since the start of the war, the average price of retail gasoline has climbed more than 40%, although new jobs numbers released indicate an upswing in the labor market.
1: President Trump says Iran has not agreed to a peace deal because they are proud. 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
1: Lebanon's army and media say Israeli airstrikes in the southern parts of that country killed 9 people, including 3 Lebanese military members. Those strikes occurred days after a new ceasefire deal was reached, something Hezbollah, however, did not agree to. Authorities in North Carolina intensify their search for 2 escaped inmates.
15: A multi-agency manhunt is underway after 2 inmates escaped from the Vance County Detention Center in Henderson on Wednesday. Investigators say the men knew each other before their arrests and may be working together while on the run. The FBI and local authorities are offering a combined reward of up to $40,000 for tips that lead to their capture. Both suspects were being held on drug trafficking and gun-related charges and are considered armed and dangerous. Authorities are urging anyone who spots them not to approach and instead contact law enforcement immediately. Pam Puzo, Fox News.
1: A comedic franchise returns to the theaters.
4: Guess who's back?
6: All bets are off as the Wayans brothers slash into all the horror hits in Scary Movie 6.
7: Be back.
6: Classic parody franchise Scary Movie returns with the Wayans brothers' irreverent, nonstop, no-holds-barred humor. 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
8: You ever feel bad doing what you do?
6: Samara Weaving and Kyle Gallner star in the romantic crime thriller Carolina Caroline. Following a woman who leaves her small Texas town when she falls in love with a con man, leading them on a bank robbing road trip. In Hollywood, Ashley Dvorkin, Fox News.
1: And 19-year-old Kimi Antonelli puts Mercedes on the pole position for the Monaco Formula One Grand Prix. I'm Carmen Roberts. This is Fox News.
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18: 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Thank you for tuning in. A great show ahead for you, so stay tuned. But before we begin, I'd like you to put on your thinking cap, all right? Can you name this nutrient? Now, nutritionists love it, because clinical research shows it fights fatigue while promoting muscle strength and endurance. By one antioxidant measurement, it's 6,000 times more powerful than vitamin C. It's 800 times stronger than CoQ10. It can improve your depth perception. And millions of people in Japan use it every day to fight wrinkles and fine lines from the inside out. So what is it? What nutrient are we talking about? Well, Sherry Torkos is here to reveal the secret. She's a practicing pharmacist and author. She's written more than a dozen books on health, including the Canadian Encyclopedia of Natural Medicine. Welcome to the program, Sherry Torkos. Good to have you here.
19: Hey there, Mark. Thanks so much for having me. This secret nutrient that we're going to be talking about is called astaxanthin. Mm-hmm. And Reader's Digest, they featured it brilliantly in an article called The Latest It Antioxidant. Astaxanthin is a fountain of youth. As you mentioned, very popular in Japan, used mainstream for promoting beauty from within as a capsule. But here in North America, people just aren't as familiar with it. But listen to this. It has 60 human studies validating its efficacy. And as a pharmacist, this really caught my attention. And this nutrient is not something that you can get enough of in diet. It's found in salmon, mm-hmm. but you'd really have to eat a lot of salmon, like 5 pounds, just to get a good daily dose.
18: Well, so as much as I love salmon, but I'm not going that far. Sherry, I didn't know that there were 60-plus human clinical studies in this specific natural form of astaxanthin that happens to be in Purity's Asta-FX formula. Talked about Japan. Now, this is a capsule. This particular astaxanthin is all the rage for skin health, as they've been finding in Japan. Very, very interesting on so many fronts here, right?
19: Yeah, for sure. I mean, astaxanthin at just a 4 milligram dose, and that's the clinical dose that is in Purity's AstaFX formula, mm-hmm. it's clinically tested and shown to fight fine lines and wrinkles from the inside, and millions in Asia take it daily just for that. And I don't want to get too technical here, but just one human study that I'd like to mention to back up these benefits. They used the exact same dose and the type of astaxanthin that's in Purity's product, and they discovered significant benefits for skin hydration, skin texture, smoothness, elasticity, reduction of skin spots, and there was even a reduction of redness and an improvement in the evenness of skin tone. So we're talking about big beauty benefits, and it works from the inside out, which is fabulous. Men love it, women love it, and it's really catching on here in North America.
18: It sure is. It's a really impressive list of clinical benefits for beautifying skin from the inside out. No wonder they love it there in Japan, and now we're learning about it here. But Sherry, I know you like to say the wrinkle-reducing benefits and the skin tone benefits are just part of this. That's just kind of the cherry on the top. What do you mean by this?
19: Well, you know, I talk to a lot of people in the pharmacy every week. So I work as a pharmacist, and I also get a lot of friends and family and colleagues asking me about their health. And many people are, you know, in their 50s, 60s, 70s, and they really like the idea of a supplement mm-hmm. that can help to improve the appearance of their skin. I mean, we all want beautiful, youthful skin. But for most people, this really isn't the key benefit. What's at the top of the list when you ask people, like, what do they most want to achieve in their health and their wellness? They want something that will help to promote muscle strength. And they want stamina. They want to be able to do the activities they enjoy, golf, tennis.

0: bike faster when they supplement with a specific form of astaxanthin. So is there a common denominator in all of this, these kinds of bits of information?
1: Well, the research here is really clear. Astaxanthin is a molecule that fuels healthy performance, energy, stamina, strength. That's what we see in nature, and that's what we see in humans, too. It's like if you're getting older and you want an edge for strength, for energy, for youthful skin, to fight wrinkles from the inside out, but also to promote endurance and healthy vision, this is what you take. You take this AstaFX formula with a clinical dose of the right type of astaxanthin, and you really feel it. By one measure of antioxidant activity called singlet oxygen quenching activity, astaxanthin is 800 times stronger than CoQ10. And this was published in 2007 in a journal called Carotenoid Science. Another study found that astaxanthin is 6,000 times stronger than vitamin C as an antioxidant, again, in its singlet oxygen scavenging capacity. So it's incredible.
0: Well, I know Purity has a free bottle of AstaFX, just two little liquid capsules a day. That's all you need. And we're going to give out a special 800 number in just a moment for our listeners to take advantage of the free bottle offer. But before we do that, Sherry, Purity uses this natural form of astaxanthin, not that synthetic, cheaper form like you find out there on the market. This is really important as well, correct?
1: Yeah, you definitely need to do your homework when choosing supplements. And that's what I did. AstaFX uses 4 milligrams of the world's most clinically researched natural form of astaxanthin called Astareal.
0: Sherry Tarkos, pharmacist and author, is with us here on the program. Sherry, we learned today that astaxanthin is 6,000 times more powerful by this one measurement of antioxidant activity when compared to vitamin C. This AstaFX has so much power. Purity has something like 100 plus unsolicited testimonials on their website, and I found a couple that I especially enjoy. If I could read a couple of those, I think this is very interesting, if it's okay with you.
1: Sure. I think it's great to share feedback from people that are really taking the product.
0: Yeah, here's one from Ava in Texas. She gives AstaFX 5 stars, and she writes, quote, "After taking AstaFX, my son was visiting us and said, 'Mom, you look youthful. I'm a Purity Products customer for the last 3 years and will never go back.'" That's from Ava. Here's one from Nina in Ottawa, Ontario. She's in the age group 45 to 54, gives it another 5-star review. She says this, quote, "Since taking AstaFX, I've felt so much better. My energy level, I would say, has gone from a 3 to a 10. How about that? She says, "So I feel energized whenever taking. My husband even noticed I no longer complain about housework. Well, I've talked about this amazing product to all my family and friends. I'm sure they see how well I look because I feel great from the inside out. I've even noticed my skin appears healthier, too. I feel like a fountain of youth." Now, that's pretty good stuff from actual customers who've been trying AstaFX. And, Sherry, you mentioned before we started the show, you've been taking this product for yourself. And I know, knowing you for some time, it's worked very well for you, hasn't it?
1: It has. You know, I've been taking it for about 2 years now, mm-hmm. and people are often surprised to hear that I'm 50. They tell me that I look more like I'm 35, which is nice to hear.
0: Yep. Mm-hmm.
1: I do eat healthy, and I exercise regularly, but I'm also a strong believer in the benefits of taking research-based supplements. And I take AstaFX every day to stay strong, healthy, to keep my energy levels up, and for my skin. I mean, I want to do everything I can to stay youthful and to keep my body sharp and also to prevent some of those issues that can arise as we age.
0: Great information with Sherry Tarkos. 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

0: 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We'll give you the number and the special offer again at the end of the show in a few minutes, but lots to cover today. We'll get back to it here with Sherry Tarkos. She's an author and pharmacist, and always great to have you on the show. Such great information, Sherry. Can you share with us a quick study or two to sort of back this up, highlight the science behind the elite astaxanthin that's found in AstaFX? Because I know there are, what, dozens and dozens of studies. Maybe you can pull out and highlight a couple of your favorites.
1: Yeah, for sure. So Dr. Mark Miller, he's a PhD, a biomedical researcher, he explains it well, and he's talking here about how free radicals compromise and undermine function and cellular performance in the body. He says astaxanthin is simply superb at negating this, as evidenced by clinical trials showing improved performance and accelerated recovery. In fact, research published in the Journal of Medicine and Science in Sports and Exercise found that those who took 4 milligrams of astaxanthin daily over 28 days scored better cycling times with greater output than those who did not take it. So they biked faster. Mm-hmm. I mean, remember this, astaxanthin is one of the few fat-soluble antioxidants that can actually neutralize free radicals even at the site of the mitochondrial membrane. It's like cellular body armor protecting your cells, your joints, blood vessels, brain, heart, and organs on many levels. So listen to this, Mark. Mm-hmm. There are 14 clinical studies on astaxanthin for brain health, 7 studies on skin health, 14 studies on eye health, including research for depth perception and focus, 6 studies showing astaxanthin supports cardio function, 42 studies on healthy aging and cellular health. I mean, there's a ton of research on human performance, too, showing benefits for energy, stamina, and endurance. I mean, this AstFX, it's incredibly powerful and versatile. It helps you stay in the game of life, stay energized, active, alert, healthy, and even stronger.
0: That is impressive on so many levels. So much great information there. And I know this astaxanthin has about a dozen patents, too. I'm looking here. I see there's a patent for promoting eye health and reducing eye fatigue. There's a patent for inhibiting the expression of cytokines in cells, and a patent, get this, on composition for body fat reduction. There's one for improving muscle atrophy in older adults. Sherry, I'd like to be a little bit of a skeptic here. How can this one simple nutrient magically do all of this? How can this AstaFX give us so many benefits? I mean, really?
1: Yeah, I know. It sounds amazing, too good to be true, but it really is true. Many of the studies that I'm referencing here, they're available on PubMed. These are reputable clinical studies conducted by leading researchers around the world that really back the benefits of astaxanthin. By the way, muscle output is better with astaxanthin, too. And this comes from astaxanthin research published in the International Journal of Sports Nutrition, November 2000. This was another study done with cyclists. They took 4 milligrams of astaxanthin. It was a small study, but very positive, showing that cyclists improved their trial time by 2 minutes in a 20-kilometer bike race. I mean, that's a meaningful improvement in a race like this. And the researchers said that they also burned fat more efficiently, which makes sense. Based on this research, Purity can actually make the claim that AstaFX will promote and improve power output in your muscles. I mean, I tell people, AstaFX in, strength and power out. It's transformative if you like energy. And this was found in other studies too, like one that looked at hand grip strength.
0: Oh, so much great information. Now, Sherry, I want to share a couple more testimonials that caught my attention out of the so many right there on the Purity website. Again, these are unsolicited. These are from real people. Here's one from Rick. He's a male, aged 55 to 64, lives in Naples, Florida. He writes this: "What a great product AstaFX has been for me. After starting taking AstaFX, my workout and strength has increased as if I were in my 20s again. And I've only been on AstaFX for 2 months now. Can't wait to see the long-term effect. I look forward to taking AstaFX every morning for my afternoon workouts. I'll be taking this product for a long time." Here's Dee Dee. She's a female, age 45 to 54. She lives in Laurel Park, North Carolina. She writes this, quote, "I've been using AstaFX for a month now. I can see the difference in my energy level. I now have more energy, feel better since taking this product. I can actually see a difference in my skin as well. I'm a smoker who has smoking lines around my mouth, but the lines have diminished about 50%. Overall, I am so thrilled with my energy level. I love this product." Just a couple of samples from the real people who have responded on Purity's website. And Sherry, I'm looking at the list of patents again on this astaxanthin compound. This is where the, you know, the science, the research backs up what we're talking about. This is just flat out amazing. And now, Sherry, a lot of people out there are going to think what I'm going to say here sounds a little bit odd, but you said before the show this supplement may even help people drive a car better or use the computer more comfortably. I mean, come on, how does this happen?
1: It does sound funny, but AstaFX may actually help in these areas too, and here's why. One of the interesting things about astaxanthin is that it's a relative of vitamin A, and we know that vitamin A is good for our eyes, good for vision. Astaxanthin is too. Astaxanthin has actually been shown to fight oxidation in eye tissue. Scientists did a study where they found a 46% improvement in a measurement called depth perception. Now, depth perception, that's our ability to determine distances between objects, or basically to see in three dimensions. And researchers, they studied a handball team, specifically looking at how quickly they could change focus. Mm-hmm. And guess what? The handball team that was supplementing with astaxanthin, they were able to improve their accuracy and improve their performance in the depth perception test. Other research has also shown that astaxanthin helps reduce eye fatigue. And, you know, when you're on a computer, that's a big deal. Everyone's on computers these days and for long periods of time, and it's hard on our eyes. And we know that if you're driving a car and it's late at night and your reaction time is slow, that's not good. Astaxanthin actually helps the eyes focus and refocus. Dr. Hecht, PhD, one of the leading researchers at AstaReal, says that the product actually helps your eyes be more resilient. You see better with it. Your eyes are healthier. I mean, who doesn't love those benefits?
0: Again, we're talking with pharmacist and health author Sherry Tarkos about our free bottle offer from Purity Products, talking about AstaFX. So much ground to cover. Sherry, I want to get back to the skin benefits and this issue of wrinkle reduction. Not as a cream or as a lotion, but as a capsule. You take it orally. This patent also covers this. You say this ingredient is proven to reduce wrinkles, and not just by a little. We're talking a dramatic amount. What's going on with this?
1: Yeah, I know. It's fascinating. A huge benefit. People want to look younger. I know I do. And I've noticed significant benefits since I've started taking it. But it's the science here that really shines. The whole concept of taking oral supplements to improve skin health. Relatively new concept here in North America, but in Japan, this is mainstream. Astaxanthin is already one of, if not the most successful ingredients in a new class of products called cosmeceuticals, or supplements that you take orally to enhance the cosmetic appearance of your skin. So listen to this. In one study, they gave 4 milligrams of astaxanthin, which, by the way, is the actual amount you get in Purity's AstaFX, and the skin benefits were dramatic. Within 6 weeks, every single person in the treatment group, 100% of participants in the study, reported that their skin had improved significantly. Everybody got results. Fine lines, hydration, elasticity, all improved. Listen to this. The participants experienced about 50% improvement in dryness, moisture, roughness, elasticity, fine lines, wrinkles, even age spots were significantly diminished. And this is literally in line with the best, the highest quality, and the most expensive topical products, the lotions and potions that we put on our skin. And again, AstaFX, it's exclusive to Purity Products.
0: 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Now, Sherry, for people who are just tuning in, one of the many highlights we covered earlier on today's program is just how revolutionary this special Purity Astaxanthin is for redefining aging skin. And astaxanthin works its magic inside the body in areas like endurance, stamina, energy. These are so many of the inside-out benefits the people will feel. And in fact, what will they feel when they start taking Asta FX?
1: So the reason you need to give this a try is because the benefits are real. The science is very compelling. Over 60 clinical studies and patents. I mean, the product is impressive and it really works. This is a product where you will actually see and feel the benefits after taking it a month or so. The cosmetic benefits for your skin, we just mentioned a minute ago, really incredible. I've been taking it myself and I see a huge difference. Others have noticed too. People are always saying to me, you know, what do you use on your skin? What are you taking? And, you know, I tell people what you put into your body is just as important, if not more so, than what you apply to your skin. And think about the vision benefits, really unmatched by any other nutrient or supplement out there. It targets tired eyes, eye strain, and it helps improve eye focus and depth perception. It's great for circulation, energy, muscle strength, and endurance. You can literally boost your strength. As we age, this is crucial. It helps you enjoy life and stay in the game. Mm-hmm. And it can even help with recovery after exercise. Next, astaxanthin has the ability to fight fatigue and support mitochondrial function. So that means cellular energy and ATP support.
0: Now, Sherry, just a few moments left before we wrap up the program. I want to take a quick step back for a moment. I know we have this great free bottle offer today. We're talking Asta FX from Purity Products, and we'll get to that offer as we wrap up the program. Free bottle of Asta FX for all of our listeners. Again, it promotes healthy vision, skin, muscle, fights wrinkles like no other. And most of us have just never heard about all of this until today. So tell our listeners again how astaxanthin compares to other antioxidants or phytonutrients that are out there on the market right now, because this is truly unique, isn't it?
1: Well, you know, from an antioxidant perspective, the healthy aging perspective, astaxanthin is up to 6,000 times more potent than vitamin C in its singlet oxygen-quenching capacity. That should be enough to get everybody excited. There's really, you know, something in this for everybody. With AstaFX from Purity here, you get to see the amazing power of astaxanthin for yourself. It's the king of the carotenoids, and very few people are aware of its benefits, and I think millions are missing out on it because they just aren't aware of this incredible evidence-based nutraceutical.
0: And I know it may sound too good to be true for some people, Sherry. What do you say to any skeptics saying, come on, does it really do all of this?
1: Well, I'm a pharmacist, and in my training as a pharmacist, I'm trained to look at the science and to see what the science says. And the science on astaxanthin is very clear, backed by over 60 clinical studies, and many of these studies are accessible on PubMed, so you can check them out yourself. But the key takeaway is this. The benefits are real, the cosmetic benefits, the endurance benefits, the strength benefits, the vision benefits, circulation, cardio, the product really works. I mean, the science is so strong. I see the difference in how it makes my skin look and how I feel. I feel stronger, healthier, and I encourage folks to give this a try. With this free bottle offer from Purity, there's nothing to lose and so much to gain.
0: Such great information, wonderful show, and always good to talk with you, Sherry. Thank you so much for joining us today.
1: Thank you.
0: Sherry Torkos, who's an author, she's a practicing pharmacist. 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
6: Hello and welcome to Purity Products Radio. I'm Jason Cam, and we have a very important show on a very sensitive health topic planned for you today. But let me begin by asking you three very key questions. First, are you or someone you love dealing with a weak or leaky bladder? Does the urge to go to the bathroom sometimes wake you at night? And lastly, does a leaky bladder keep you from doing the things that you love to do? Well, if you or maybe a family member answered yes to any of these questions, then you will want to hear about Purity Products' patented, clinically tested, evidence-based nutritional supplement for helping to strengthen your bladder and reduce the urge to frequently rush to the bathroom. It is a huge breakthrough. Here to tell us all about it is Sherry Torkos. Sherry is a pharmacist and longtime nutritional advisor to Purity Products. She's also written 18 books, including books on natural medicine, women's health, men's health, and a whole variety of nutritional issues. Sherry, welcome to Purity Health Radio.
7: Hey there, Jason. Yeah, so thanks so much for having me on the program. And this is such an important issue. Bladder leakage, bladder weakness, this is a very common issue. Yeah. In fact, according to the statistics, over 33 million Americans suffer with a weak or leaky bladder. People get frustrated with the lack of control, that urgency to run to the bathroom, the sleepless nights, and then also the embarrassment that can come with bladder leakage. You know, if you have an accident or you're out and you can't get to the bathroom in time. And you know, I'll say as a pharmacist and one who has talked to many, many patients about this. I know it's a sensitive topic because people will approach me in the aisles of the pharmacy and, you know, they're discreetly trying to ask for advice and guidance and some options. And men and women both deal with bladder issues. I think that people often assume that if a woman has urinary issues, it's because of her bladder. But if a man has urinary issues, you know, the assumption is it's prostate related. Both men and women can have bladder leakage issues, especially as they get older.
6: Why don't you tell us, how are all of these men and women dealing with their bladder issues, with bladder weakness and a leaky bladder? What are people doing to help manage this right now?
7: People will often turn to the adult undergarments, the pads. I mean, in some pharmacies, there's a whole aisle devoted to these products. There's big money in this area. And if you have a leakage issue, then the pads and the adult undergarments, they do help to absorb, you know, the moisture, maybe a bit of the odor. But it's not a solution, right? It's not a solution for a weak and leaky bladder. It's just a tool for dealing with it when it happens. And there's also Kegel exercises. You know, women will be familiar with what these are, because when you're trying to tighten up your pelvic muscles after childbirth, it's a specific type of exercise you do, and it strengthens the pelvic muscles, the bladder wall. But these types of exercises, they can be hard to do, especially if you're older or if you have arthritis, mobility issues. Getting up and down off the floor can be a little tricky trying to do some of these exercises.
6: Yep.
7: And there's also medications that can be prescribed, medications to help with controlling the urgency and the frequency and all of that.
6: Yeah. So basically what you're saying is, obviously buying pads or undergarments can be very expensive, medications as well. Really, the implications here when you have bladder control issues, is such a drain on our quality of life, right?
7: Yeah, exactly. You know, if you're dealing with a bladder leakage issue, then you know what it's like when you miss out on social events, even simple things like going to the grocery store, getting together with friends, or going to a concert or an event. It can cause worry. You know, you're worried about going out, worried about having an accident. And, you know, there's other issues too, and we'll talk about it a little bit more later on in the show. But the fact is that when you have that sporadic bladder leakage, it can cause disturbances in your sleep, to the point where some people that have a weak bladder or an overactive urge to urinate during the night, sometimes they're being woken up at night, maybe lucky if they get a couple hours sleep at a time. And this can be really distressing. The medical term for this, nighttime waking to go to the bathroom, it's called nocturia. And it can honestly just wear people right out, make you really exhausted.
6: Yeah, I can imagine sleep disruption really one of the biggest issues people are going to have when they are dealing with these occasional bladder issues. So many implications here in our quality of life, like you say. But I want to get into the product here that Purity Products has. It's called My Bladder. The ingredient in this is an absolute game changer for anyone dealing with these bladder control issues. Sherry, this has been 20 years in the making, 24 patents, 14 clinical trials, 7 international awards. So why don't I let you introduce our audience to this new product we have here?
7: Yeah, sure. You know, I was really excited when I found out about this product as well, because I know so many people that struggle with bladder control issues, weak bladder, and they're desperate for something that is going to make a difference. And My Bladder really is a breakthrough for bladder health because, as you mentioned, it's clinically studied. It's not a drug. It's a plant-based formula. And it does 3 very important things for your bladder. First, it can strengthen and tone the bladder. It can reduce the urge to go to the bathroom, especially at the night. Wow. And then the third thing is that it also helps your brain and your bladder talk to each other more efficiently, more effectively, so that they don't get their wires crossed and send you to the bathroom when you actually don't need to go.
6: And it's so fascinating, that third point you just brought up about how the bladder and brain, you know, talk to each other. From what I understand, sometimes the brain and bladder sort of send each other false signals. But what this product can do is help improve this communication, right?
7: Yeah, it's fascinating. It really is. It's extraordinary. As a pharmacist, I'll tell you, Jason, I'm always looking to see what's new, what's innovative when it comes to dietary supplements and in health. And when I came across the clinical studies, I reviewed the research on My Bladder, I was really impressed, because not only is this, you know, provide meaningful results, significant improvements in the issues that people with bladder leakage face, but listen to this. The studies show as well that the satisfaction rate for people that are taking my bladder is 84%. So 84% wow. of people are satisfied. I mean, we don't see that very often in clinical trials for supplements or anything for that matter. So,
6: yeah.
7: You know, what we're hearing, the feedback from people saying that this product has really transformed their lives, allowing them to go out and do things they couldn't do before when their bladder leakage issue was controlling their lives. So listen to these results. And this comes from a peer-reviewed study that was published in the journal Biomed Central Complementary Medicine and Therapy. Okay, so people who took My Bladder in this study enjoyed a 60% reduction in urinary urgency. 60% reduction. So that's the need to go to the bathroom. So we have a 60% reduction in this urinary urgency.
0: Right.
7: And that can happen. This urgency can happen either because the bladder walls are weak or because the bladder and brain, again, are sending the wrong signals. So 60% reduction there is huge. And then there were other studies on the My Bladder formula that showed a 75% of users were able to reduce the number of undergarment pads, underwear pads that they were using, some down to just one a day.
6: Yeah.
7: So that's huge cost savings. And it also makes life a little easier, right? Cuts down on the inconvenience that comes with constantly having to change pads and the undergarments. And another really exciting result that has come from the research is that there was an average 50% reduction in nighttime waking to go to the bathroom. So My Bladder users were finally able to get the rest they needed. There's two things that are happening here. So the primary issue is that the bladder just gets weaker over time. And this is true for both men and women. What happens is that just like any muscle in our body, the bladder muscle does deteriorate and weaken with age. And also if a man has, say, prostate issues, that mm-hmm. can press down on the bladder, which weakens the bladder muscles even further. And for women who've been blessed to have children, being pregnant and giving birth, that can weaken the bladder, sometimes a little, sometimes a lot. So women, I hear this a lot from women that have had children, and it's you know, they're excited about the baby, but of course the downside is sometimes it's hard on the bladder. But the good news is that My Bladder can help to strengthen and tone the bladder, and it works for both men and women. The other issue has to do with the nervous system. So we touched on this a little bit earlier when we're talking about signaling. So there's a nerve called the pudendal nerve, and it runs from your pelvic region to your spine, and your brain and bladder communicate along these connections, and they tell each other how your bladder feels, whether it feels empty or full. It also sends a signal conveying how much pressure you feel on the bladder as well. So when you need to empty your bladder. So what happens is that the weakened bladder, it sends the wrong signals up and down this nerve, and it kind of fools your brain into thinking you need to go to the bathroom, even though you don't. So this is why some people, they feel or they sense that they have the urge to go to the bathroom, and then they sit down, or if you're a guy, stand up and you're trying to pee, but you really don't have to. And there's only a little bit that comes out.
6: Yeah.
7: So the good news is that My Bladder does help with this. It can help the brain and the bladder get on the same page.
6: That's right. Very well said. So basically, the underlying issues here are, one, a physical weakness in the walls of the bladder. And secondly, this communication issue you've described between the brain and the bladder. My Bladder, this new formula from Purity Products, shown to address both. It strengthens the bladder, and it sort of gets your brain and bladder communicating better, sending the right signal. And remember, at the top of the show, we started with those three important questions. One, are you or someone you love dealing with a weak or leaky bladder? Two, does the occasional uncontrollable urge to go to the bathroom wake you up at night and, you know, mess up your sleep? And thirdly, does a leaky bladder sometimes keep you from doing the things that you love to do? And if you have answered yes to any of these questions, then I am telling you that My Bladder is the ultimate solution for you. There is no other dietary supplement on the market that's even close to this. Over 8 out of 10 people who use this report that they get the benefits. We are going to prove this to you. If you are dealing with these bladder issues, you simply must try a bottle of My Bladder. If you're one of the first 1,000 callers from this weekend's radio show, we're going to send you out a full 1 month supply of My Bladder for just $9.95. It's less than 10 bucks. 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I'm going to give that number out again a little bit later on in the show, but we've got a lot of ground to cover. We are talking with Sherry Torkos, pharmacist and longtime advisor to Purity Products. And Sherry, as we move along here in this important discussion about our new and innovative way to help people deal with that occasional bladder weakness with urine leaking and with an overactive urge to urinate, why don't I hand it back to you? And maybe, you know, for people just tuning in, could you give us a quick recap here?
7: Yeah, sure. So we know from the statistics that about 33 million Americans deal with bladder leakage. And I can tell you as a pharmacist, and I've been practicing over 30 years, I've talked to so many men and women who are trying to manage this issue. So if you're listening or you have a family member that you think of that is dealing with this issue, know that they're not alone. There is help available. Occasional bladder leakage, I know that this is a distressing and embarrassing issue. It affects your quality of life. And sometimes people feel isolated. They're afraid to leave their home because they don't want to be away from the bathroom or have an embarrassing accident. So, you know, I completely empathize. It's a tough issue. But the good news here is that Purity Products, with this product, this My Bladder, it can offer dramatic benefits to help strengthen the bladder, cut down the urgency to urinate, and help people reclaim their lives. There are 14 clinical studies backing the benefits of this product. With impressive results, we're talking about a 60% reduction in urinary urgency. That's the need to rush to the bathroom. Then there's the fact that 75% of people using My Bladder were able to reduce the number of underwear pads and undergarments they use. Some people down to just one per day.
6: A lot of people are going to be skeptical about this, and I totally understand it. So many people trying to manage this issue. This is a great solution, a plant-based option that has been shown to deliver really meaningful results. It's going to help people save a lot of time, a lot of money, and a lot of hassles. And again, what I love is 50% reduction in nighttime waking to use the bathroom. So less nighttime waking, better quality of sleep. Now, this isn't a sleep aid, but wow.
7: Yeah, exactly. Yeah, definitely. My Bladder is not going to knock people out. This is not a sleep aid. But the reality is that people actually should be able to get more sleep, better quality sleep, because they're not being interrupted by their bladder to go to the bathroom. I mean, I know how hard it is myself. If I wake up to go to the bathroom in the night, it's sometimes hard to get back to sleep. And if you're waking up 2, 3, 4 times a night, that can really do a number on your sleep.
6: Yeah, even if you could reduce it by just a little bit, it could be a dramatic improvement overall.
7: We are getting incredible feedback from real customers. These are real people that are taking the product, they're taking My Bladder, and they're getting incredible results. In fact, I was talking with a friend recently about his mother's bladder issues, and he gave me the okay to share this story here with you today. Mm-hmm. So his mother's name is Helen, and Helen had been dealing with bladder leakage issues for a long time. So her bladder was really getting in the way of her life. She wasn't going out playing bingo and doing the things that she loved because she was afraid of having an accident.
6: Right.
7: She was, you know, afraid of wetting herself. So she was, you know, really struggling with this situation.
6: Well, let's hear about the happy ending part of the story with
7: yes,
6: my
7: we
6: bladder.
7: Can't leave it there. We're not going to leave it there. So there is a happy ending because her son bought her a bottle of My Bladder. And after just 2 weeks using My Bladder, Helen found that she was sleeping for 4 hours at a time before having to get up to use the bathroom. So that was a dramatic improvement. Now, again, this isn't going to make people drowsy or it doesn't put you to sleep. It just makes your bladder stronger and improves the communication so that she didn't have that sudden urgency and the need to urinate that was waking her up at night. So the other big plus is that it significantly cut down on the number of pads and the undergarments that she was using.
6: No, this is great. Less urgency, less leakage, less nighttime waking, which is so huge. And as an extra perk, you're saving a lot of money too.
7: Yeah, yeah, exactly. And Helen also shared that she was so excited because she was able to return to the activities that she enjoyed before her weak bladder was getting in the way of her life. So she was able to go out with confidence, to go shopping, to be out with family and friends at events and do activities. And she said she's even playing bingo again. And that was one of her favorite things to do. But before she was taking My Bladder, she had stopped going to bingo because with the bladder urgency, she would just have to get up and run to the bathroom all the time. And it was just really frustrating. So she's just an incredibly happy and satisfied customer, one of many that we have.
6: Yeah, it's not just for women. Here's a testimonial from John. He lives in North Carolina. He said, and I'll quote, "My bladder works great. I no longer have to rush to the bathroom. Anyone with overactive bladder should try it." And, you know, again, this is not just for women. Men have this issue too. Women, you know, of all ages, certainly after, you know, giving birth, like you discussed earlier, can be dealing with this issue. Now we have this evidence-based solution, something that really works, something that has all the patents and the technologies, 7 international awards over the last 20 years or so since they developed this. We are bringing it to the market here in America under the My Bladder brand. We're very excited about it. We certainly did the homework here. We know My Bladder will work for you. So Sherry, we are almost out of time. And yet, like we said, 84% of people that use this formula say it works, report the benefits. It's going to cut the urge to urinate so people can really get their life back. And I know there are a lot of folks out there that can relate to wanting to cut down on using, you know, frankly, adult undergarments. People who want to be able to travel or just go out for dinner or visit with friends without, you know, having to keep an eye on where the nearest bathroom is.
7: Yeah, people with bladder leakage, they're always, you know, mapping the fastest route to a bathroom, knowing where, you know, they're going to have to sit to be close to the bathroom at an event. It can be hard. It can affect your quality of life. It can cause anxiety and worry and stress. And we want people to get their lives back, to enjoy quality of life and to feel confident and comfortable and not have to deal with all of these issues. So I think, you know, nobody wants to live like that, right?
6: Yeah. And again, as we're running out of time, this My Bladder product, 20 years of R&D, globally 24 patents, 14 clinical trials, including 4 peer-reviewed publications, double-blind research. This really is remarkable. But as we only have a couple of minutes here, Sherry, why don't you give us the bottom line on why people who are dealing with bladder leakage issues, this bladder control issue, why should they put this My Bladder to the test?
7: Okay, so the takeaway here, Jason, is that My Bladder is an innovative and an effective solution for bladder leakage. So we're talking about a formula that is award-winning. It's a patented blend of botanicals that works to improve bladder muscle tone, to strengthen the bladder, to reduce the urge to urinate, and it can even return people to the average number of bathroom trips they had in their younger years. So there are numerous clinical studies here. We're talking about solid science. And of course, we have lots of testimonials by real life users like Helen and John, who we talked about earlier. These are people that experienced dramatic, life-changing results using this formula. And keep in mind, the people that are taking my bladder, they notice benefits in as little as 2 weeks, and it does build over time. So at 8 weeks, 84% of users are feeling very satisfied at 8 weeks. So just think about this. If you're experiencing bladder leakage and it's affecting your quality of life, you can improve your situation in as little as 2 weeks. Less leakage, less urgency, a better night's sleep. So I think those are some meaningful benefits. This is an easy to take product. It's just two small capsules a day. And as a pharmacist and someone who has looked at the science, the studies, I have a lot of confidence in this product. I know people who try My Bladder will be satisfied because it can really help them get their lives back, their freedom back.
6: Sherry, I've got to give out that 800 number. We are out of time. Thank you so much for being here with me today. I really, really appreciate it.
7: My pleasure. Thanks for having me.
6: Okay. Well, if you are one of the millions of people, or maybe a loved one, are dealing with a weak or leaky bladder, if you're dealing with all of the issues associated with not getting a good night's sleep because of this issue, you're waking up at night, or it's simply a leaky bladder is preventing you from doing the things you love to do, then you need to give Purity Products a call right now 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Over 8 out of 10 people who use this report that they get the benefits. 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
14: No peace in sight. I'm Roger Stern, Fox News. Despite President Trump's hope that the Iran war ends soon, Iran is still attacking other nations as the U.S. fires on Iran. Fox's Jeff Paul in Dubai with a tangled chain of events.
15: Officials involved with CENTCOM say those strikes happened hours after its forces struck Iranian radar sites and shot down four one-way attack drones. U.S. officials say Iran then fired seven ballistic missiles towards Kuwait and Bahrain. CENTCOM confirming six of those missiles were intercepted and the seventh did not reach its intended target. Iran continues to leverage what is happening in Lebanon. Despite a U.S.-backed ceasefire, Israeli forces and the Iranian-backed militant group Hezbollah are still exchanging strikes. Iran's foreign minister says if the fighting doesn't stop in Lebanon, then the entire war could restart.
14: Pakistan's interior minister is on the ground in Tehran today working to revive stalled negotiations between Iran and the U.S. The state rested its case in the trial of a Texas teen accused of stabbing someone at a track meet. Fox's Brooke Taylor in McKinney, Texas.
16: Several of these teen witnesses testified that they thought it was odd that Carmelo Anthony was sitting under another school's team tent. One student testified that Anthony was asked to leave roughly 15 times. Prosecutors say the confrontation escalated when Anthony pulled out a 5-inch folding knife from his backpack and stabbed Austin Metcalf in the chest. Jurors were shown grainy surveillance footage that appeared to show this physical confrontation just lasted a matter of seconds. Anthony has pleaded not guilty to murder. His attorneys argue that he acted in self-defense and out of fear.
14: If Carmelo Anthony is convicted of first-degree murder, he could get a life sentence. 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
22: 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Now, here is this week's edition of Prosper with Keith Singer.
23: Hello, everyone. This is Keith Singer. You're listening to Prosper. Thank you for spending some of your weekend with us. I'm an attorney and certified financial planner and the managing director of Singer Wealth Advisors. As always, joined by my good friend and colleague, financial advisor and estate planning attorney, David Friedland. David, something landed in my inbox this week that I'm pretty sure a lot of our listeners saw, too.
24: I have no doubt they did, Keith.
1: It was all over social media this week. There was a post claiming that the three most senior energy executives on the entire planet all gave the very same warning in the very same week, actually. So we're talking about Chevron, ExxonMobil, and ADNOC, the big producer over in the United Arab Emirates. And the headline was that oil is about to jump to $150 or $160 a barrel in just a matter of weeks.
23: That's a pretty bold statement. And the post ended with a line that really stuck with people. It said, $150 oil does not just rebalance the commodity market, it breaks economies. Right. So you can imagine people read that, they get scared, they want to know what they should be doing something with their money this very minute.
1: So let us do what we always try to do here on the show. Let us calmly separate what is true from what is spin. Because honestly, Keith, this one is a whole lot of both in it.
23: Yeah, I mean, that's exactly right. That's the best way to look at it. So let me start with what is true, because this part surprised even me when I went and checked it myself. Those quotes are real. The Chevron chief executive, Mike Wirth, really did say that bubbers and shock absorbers in the oil market are being drawn down. And he said, expect more upward pressure on prices as we move into June and July.
1: And the executive from ExxonMobil said that was real, too. Neil Chapman, a senior vice president at Exxon, said we're approaching what he called unheard levels of inventory. Really, really low levels, in his words. And he said once these inventories hit the floor, the models point to oil spiking up towards $150 or $160 a barrel.
23: So basically what they're saying is that, you know, when the whole issue with the Strait and Iran and the supply of oil has been diminished, the countries have been using their buffers and their reserves to sort of blunt that impact and keep it from getting too crazy. But those methods are about to be used up. And obviously the executive from ADNOC over in the United Arab Emirates, he agrees.
1: Right. And he actually is the one who gave the timeline that scared everybody. His name is Sultan Al-Jaber. And he said that even if the conflict ended tomorrow, it would take at least 4 months just to get back to 80% of the oil flows we had before the war. And he said a full recovery may not happen until 2027.
23: All right. So let's stop right here because this part matters. Everything we just said is accurate. Real people, real quotes the same week. So the listeners at home who feel nervous, you're not crazy. You know, the facts underneath the scary headline are largely correct. I mean, the reality is that a war began at the end of February. The Strait of Hormuz really has been disrupted, and that strait carries about 1/5 of the entire world's oil.
1: So this is not a hoax. This is a genuine supply shock. We even wrote about it in our quarterly letter to clients earlier this year. But here is where I want to bring in the spin, Keith, because for everything that post got right, it quietly left out the one fact that changes the whole picture.
23: Go on.
1: While all those three executives were warning about $150 oil, the actual market was doing the exact opposite. Oil fell almost 20% in the month of May. By the end of the month, a barrel of Brent crude was sitting around $92, not $150. It was the worst month for oil since the pandemic.
23: So obviously, the market doesn't necessarily have the same beliefs or insight that these three gentlemen do. But let's walk through that, David. Why did oil fall?
1: You know, it happened because traders started betting on a ceasefire. There was talk of a deal between the United States and Iran. So the market priced in the good outcome. Post showed you the supply side fear, and then it skipped right past the part when the market was already moving in the other direction.
23: And this is the thing I really want every listener to take home tonight. When an oil executive tells you that the prices are headed to the moon, you have to remember one thing. That person, you know, they may have preconceived biases, right? They're not necessarily a neutral observer. Their company earns more money when oil is expensive. Now, I'm not saying anyone's lying, but the quotes are honest. But everyone on this earth talks their own book.
1: And that's such an important point. There is a second layer to it. There is a real difference between what we call the paper market and the physical market. The futures contracts that traders buy and sell all day long on the stock market, that's paper. The barrels getting loaded onto actual ships, well, that's physical. And those executives were warning that the physical barrels are running short faster than the paper traders seem to believe.
23: Now, it's interesting. This brings me sort of a parallel to COVID, right? The market started going down when the economy shut down. Remember, nobody was going out of their house. People were scared. Everything was shutting down. But then all of a sudden, the market started to go back up, even in the middle of that pandemic, right? And why did that happen? Because it was starting to price in the recovery, even though we hadn't recovered yet, but it acted in advance. So just like the executives are giving out warning, which could very well turn out to be true, But notice what that means, though. Even the most pessimistic voice in the whole story, the gentleman from ADNOC, was not giving you a price prediction at all. He was just giving you a supply timeline. And the viral post bundled three different statements, the one frightening message, tied a neat little bow on it. Now, it could be that things are worse than the market is anticipating, but you just don't know, right?
1: Well, then what's the question here, Keith, right? Every single listener is really asking right now, what do I do about it? What happens to my portfolio, my retirement, my income? Does any of this actually change my plan?
23: Well, the answer is going to be a little bit boring, but the answer is you set up your portfolio in advance so that in the event we do get a really bad market, you're going to be okay.

0: And the market was actually moving the other way on the very day it was written. So the real lesson here is not about oil at all. It's about how your money is built before the scary week ever arrives. And that's exactly the kind of planning that we do at Single Wealth, where it really shows its value. Let us get specific, because our listeners always appreciate the specifics. One of the tools we use quite a bit in a moment like this is the structured note. Keith, explain in plain English what they actually do for someone.
1: So happy to give a little background on that. A structured note is an investment that you can get exposure to the market while creating a layer of downside protection. So if you're worried that a supply shock or recession could knock the market down, a properly designed note can let you participate in some or all of the upside while cushioning a portion of the loss along the way. You know, for instance, we have notes that give you 9%, even if the market's down 30 or 40%. We have notes that, you know, will let you participate in an index or a sector of the market like energy, with the max you can lose is 5% over 3 years. And the most you can make is, you know, 80% over 3 years. So that's a good risk reward trade-off. It's a way to stay invested without feeling like you're completely exposed to the next scary headline. So if anybody wants to get a free report on the way we use structured notes to hedge the market and still participate and protect yourself if we do get a bad year or bad 10 years, text the word notes to 954-462-3300. Text the word notes to 954-462-3300.
0: And we use Buffett strategies for that very same reason. The whole idea is that you do not have to choose between being all the way in the market or being all the way out the market. You can be invested, but with guardrails on. And think about income for a second, too. Keith, one of the things this whole episode should create down the road is inflation. Right. Oil goes up, the price of almost everything that gets shipped or grown or manufactured tends to go up right along with it.
1: You know, that's a great point. So for our retirees, we're not only thinking about growth, we're thinking about income that can hold its ground if prices keep climbing. That's why for the right clients, we look at things like infrastructure income, private credit, and, you know, structured income notes, investments that are not glued to the daily swing of the stock market. And there's a tax piece woven through all this too, because if you end up making changes in a volatile year, you want to make those moves intelligently. You don't want a knee-jerk sale that hands you a giant tax bill in April. Coordinating the investment decisions with the tax decision, that's the whole reason we keep it under one roof.
0: And that really is the difference between simply having an advisor and actually having a plan. Honestly, Keith, this oil story is a perfect example of why we built the firm the way we did. Investments, income, taxes, healthcare, and estate planning, all in one place, all talking to each other.
1: And that's our Vision Quest process, and is exactly why a week like this one doesn't throw our clients off course. They're not sitting at home guessing. They already have a plan that accounted for the simple fact that scary weeks are going to happen.
0: So if you're listening right now and that frightening post made you stop and wonder whether your own plan is ready for the next shock, this is the moment to find out. If you want to lower your taxes or finally get your estate plan in order or just build real lasting wealth, we genuinely want to hear from you.
1: Yeah. And if you want more than a cookie cutter portfolio, you look at your portfolio, you got some stocks, you got some bonds, maybe the your stocks are doing well, your equities are doing well, your growth in tech is doing well because that's what's doing well. But you need to make your decisions based on what the future has in store, not what happened in the past. And if you want to talk about protecting your portfolio with structured notes or a variety of different strategies we use to hedge, the number to call is 866-WEALTHY, or you can go to our website at singerwealth.com. We have a lot of really good information, some good tools at our website. You might want to check that out, singerwealth.com.
0: And there's no cost to that and no obligation for that for our very first conversation. We'll sit down together, take a look at your situation and tell you honestly whether you're positioned for whatever comes next.
1: I can tell you, if you do decide to speak with us, it'll be a very good use of your time. You will learn something. You will get some clarity and potentially some really good advice to help you make smarter choices for the rest of your life. So stay tuned. You've been listening to Prosper. We're going to take a quick break. We'll be right back after these messages.
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2: Okay, welcome back to Prosper with Keith Singer, along with David Friedland. David, listen, you know, we were just talking about the fear of potentially really high oil prices and what that could do to the market. But, you know, let's talk about, what if it's not just about oil? I want to talk about something that's been on my mind. Every time a client sits across from us, they're counting on their portfolio of equities with some bonds or cash in them to get them where they need to go for the rest of their life and retirement. And one number keeps coming back in my head over and over again, and it's 41. And the S&P 500 today trades at a Shiller Cape ratio of about 41. Now, do you know what the long-term median is, David? Any guess over the last, you know, 80 years?
3: Well, it's probably in the mid-teens, right?
2: Yeah, it's 16. And we've only seen valuations this high one other time in the entire history of the index. Guess when that was?
3: That was 1999, the peak of the dot-com bubble.
2: Right at the peak. And what happened over the following 10 years was not pretty. The S&P 500 finished the decade lower than it started. People who bought the index at the top in 1999 sat through what we now call the lost decade. Zero returns for 10 years. And listeners, listen carefully. Every single time valuations have been this high, the next 10 years in the market averaged between negative 2% and positive 2% for the next 10 years.
3: And Keith, I think a lot of listeners need to hear this because we have just come off three of the best years in recent memory for the index. People feel rich. They feel like the market's a sure thing. And that's exactly when you have to pay the closest attention.
2: Right. You know, unfortunately, when the market's done really well, that's actually the worst time to invest after the market's gotten overvalued. Yet people feel the most complacent because why change? I'm making lots of money. And when the market's done very poorly, that's when people feel like, you know what? I got to reduce exposure to stocks. This is horrible. When actually it's the worst time to reduce exposure to stocks and the best time to be invested. Now, I want to be careful. High valuations do not cause crashes. They don't tell you when there's going to be a crash. But they do tell you with a tremendous amount of historical evidence behind them what kind of returns you should be reasonably expecting over the next decade.
3: So what does the research actually say?
2: As I mentioned, the relationship between starting valuation and future returns is one of the most reliable patterns in all investings. Buy high, sell low. When the Cape is sat near 40, which is high, as it does today, the S&P 500 has historically delivered annualized returns over the following 10 years in the low single digits, sometimes negative after inflation. Robert Shiller himself, the Nobel laureate who built this metric, is currently projecting nominal returns of roughly zero over the next decade. Vanguard's a little more optimistic. They forecast 4 to 6% per year, but even they're saying put 70% of your money in bonds right now because we're not that bullish on the stock market over the next 10 years. That's well below the 10% long-term average that people are hoping for or trying to expect.
3: Keith, when I share this with clients, the first reaction I get is often denial. People say this time it's different. We have AI, there's productivity, margins are structurally higher. What do you tell them?
2: I tell them the reason it gets such high valuations is because intuitively people always believe this time is different. Otherwise, there would be no justification for the high valuations. There has to be a reason that there's high valuations, and there's always something that this time is different mentality that's justifying those valuations. Now, I'm not going to bet against American innovation. But I'm not going to bet my client's retirement on the hope that 100 years of valuation math suddenly stops working. I mean, in 1999 and 2000, we were on the verge of the internet, right? Like, think about what the internet did for us. Wouldn't that be a case where this time is different? Of course it would. But it doesn't mean that you're going to pay unlimited amounts for stocks that do internet. You know, the smart play is not to predict. The smart play is to position.
3: And that is really what the segment is about, because the question is not whether you should be in the market. The question is how you should be in the market.
2: Exactly. So let me walk through the three tools that we're using right now at Singer Wealth that help clients participate in growth without taking the full risk of a market that is priced for perfection. The first one is buffered ETFs.
3: I love those things. Explain how they work.
2: Okay. A buffered ETF gives you exposure to an index like the S&P 500 or the NASDAQ or some other major index with a built-in downside buffer. The version I want to talk about today we use a lot is a 15% buffer. So you're invested, market's going up, you're making money. But what happens in a year where the market's down 15%? Well, you lose nothing because you have a 15% buffer. What about if it's 20% down? You only lose 5. So think about it. Everyone else is down 20. You're down 5. The next year, the market rebounds and you're rebounding with 95% of your money. Everyone else is rebounding with 80% of their money. And in exchange, you get a cap on the upside. It's ranged from 14 to 18% typically, depending on the volatility of the market each year. And so if you look at it between 2000 and 2025 or 2026, I think that formula probably would have given you more money than just the actual S&P 500, all ups and all downs, but a fraction of the volatility.
3: Yeah, and the key, obviously, the upside caps. So the upside caps today are still pretty attractive. The more bearish people are, and there's, you know, we've just talked the last 20 minutes about why people are bearish, the higher the caps are. So it's a great time to buy these buffered ETFs right now, actually.
2: That's right. And depending on the issuer and the term, you know, you can find caps, you know, mid-teens, and, you know, you're giving up the home run, but you're protecting against the punch in the face and a market that is priced for disappointment. You know, we have a lot of our clients buffered, you know, ETFs so that if the market goes down, we're not going to get hurt too bad.
3: So Keith, who is the ideal client for a buffered ETF?
2: It's someone who wants more predictability and someone who still wants growth. They're not ready to leave the market. They've done the math. They know what a 30% drop would do to the retirement plan. And they want to keep playing offense without leaving the defense on the bench. We use them as core building blocks for clients who want equity exposure with guardrails. So if you want to learn more about how we structure these downside protection, text the word notes to 954-462-3300. That's 954-462-3300. We will send you out a free report on these hedging strategies that you can use for growth or income.
3: All right, Keith, that is tool number one. What about income? Because a lot of our listeners are not just worried about growth, they need cash flow.
2: That brings us to tool number two, live infrastructure funds.
3: Talk about these. A lot of folks have not heard the term.
2: An infrastructure fund invests in physical backbone of the economy, toll roads, bridges, cell towers, pipelines, data centers, power generations. These are assets that generate predictable, contracted cash flow over long periods of time. Many of them inflation adjustment baked right into the contract. So as the cost of living rises, the income from the assets rise with it. I mean, think about it. You're not going to get less income from bridges because the stock market went down 15%. You know, it's just.
4: We interrupt programming at the request of the National Weather Service to activate the North Texas Emergency Alert System. The National Weather Service issuing a severe thunderstorm warning for northwestern Denton County until 5:45. A severe thunderstorm is underway near the town of Crum, or about 11 miles west of Denton, moving north-northeast at 20 miles per hour. The storm may contain 60 mile per hour wind gusts and quarter-sized hail. Once again, a severe thunderstorm warning being issued for northwestern Denton County in north central Texas until 5:45. All North Texas stations affected by this alert are requested to relay the preceding message.
2: But, you know, a lot of people have that. When a credit investor came out, it has never really been adjusted for inflation. So it used to be maybe a few percent of people qualified. Now, yeah, I think, I don't remember the stats, but it might be like 20% now. And the private infrastructure funds, you know, that we're using, you just need to be accredited. So it's available to a lot of people.
3: And that brings us to tool number three.
2: Yeah, private mortgage funds. David, this is one of my favorites. Why don't you walk us through private mortgage?
3: Yeah, mine too. So a private mortgage fund makes short-term asset-backed loans, usually to real estate operators. Think of it as being the bank instead of the borrower. The fund collects interest payments and you as the investor in the fund get distributions that come from that interest. The loans are secured by real property. The loan to value ratios are conservative and the yields right now are sitting in the high single digits to low double digits.
2: So why is this a good time for that strategy, would you say specifically?
3: Well, regional banks have pulled back from lending. Commercial lending got squeezed when interest rates rose. And there's a real shortage of capital for good projects with strong sponsors. Private mortgage funds have stepped into that gap and they're getting paid very well to be there.
2: And the risk, talk about the risk people need to understand.
3: Yeah, so it's the same risk that any lender would face. If a borrower defaults, the fund has to work through that. The fund has to manage the credit quality carefully. The fund has to maintain conservative loan-to-value ratios so that even if a property has to be sold, the principal is protected. And that is why selection of a manager matters enormously. We do significant due diligence before we put a single client dollar into one of these funds.
2: So let me ask a big picture question. Someone's listening right now. They have a couple of million, two, 3 million saved. They're nervous about valuations in the stock market. They want a real plan. What's the next step?
3: Well, the next step is simply a conversation, not a sales pitch, a conversation. We'll sit down. We'll look at what you own, look at your tax situation, look at the income you need, and build a plan that uses tools like the ones we just talked about. Buffered ETFs or equity participation with guardrails, infrastructure funds for inflation-linked income, private mortgages for high current yield, all wrapped inside our Vision Quest planning process that addresses investment, income, taxes, healthcare, and estate planning.
2: Yeah, and you just briefly touched on tax. I had a client literally last week, came in, brought his tax returns. We ran it through our software. We identified a $20,000 overpayment that he's going to get a refund for $20,000. First meeting that we showed him that.
3: And he didn't pay for that meeting, right?
2: No, that was a free meeting. Like, that's one of the benefits. We've had free meetings where people have saved millions of dollars that we've given them advice in the first meeting for free, and they've saved millions of dollars for their family. And so talk about the next step if someone wants to take that next step.
3: Yeah, simply go ahead, pick up your phone, call us at 866-WEALTHY. That's 866-WEALTHY. Or text the word WEALTH to 954-462-3300. That's 954-462-3300. And we'll get a meeting on the calendar. There's no cost and no obligation for the initial visit.
2: Best deal in town. 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We have great content there. Great segment, David. Let's take a quick break. We'll be right back with more Prosper. Stay tuned.
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5: 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Wow.
2: Welcome back to Prosper with Keith Singer. I'm Keith Singer, attorney and certified financial planner. As always, my friend David Friedland here with me, also an attorney and financial advisor. David, a couple weeks ago, I send out a column. I have a column in the Sun Sentinel every Sunday, and then I send that out to all of our team and our clients and the people that are following us. And I send my article out every Sunday. If you want to get on that email list, give us a call at 866-WEALTHY. I wrote an article, just like we talked earlier in the show, about how expensive the stock market is right now. And I'm still getting some calls and emails about it.
3: Yep, same here, Keith. People are nervous.
2: So let me set the table. If you're just tuning in, there's a long-term measure of the stock market valuation called the CAPE ratio. Now, the long-term average is about 16. Today, it sits about 41. We've only seen valuations that high one other time in history, and that was the peak of the dot-com bubble in 1999. And what happened over the next 10 years after that peak was pretty disastrous for investors.
3: Yeah, we call it a lost decade. The market essentially went nowhere for 10 years.
2: Nowhere. And the research is clear that when you start from valuations this high, the next 10 years tends to be disappointing. Think about it, David. There were stocks like Microsoft and Amazon that did nothing, that were negative for the whole decade. And you would have had to hold them for 30 years just to really start making money. And so we're not predicting a crash tomorrow. It just could be a long stretch where index does not give you anything close to what you've come to expect.
3: And that is the worry I keep hearing. People have done well, and they don't want to give it all back.
2: So this week I got an email from a longtime client of ours who had just read the article on this. I'm not going to use his name, but the question he asked and the back and forth that followed was very important, and I want to share it today because if he's asking it, hundreds of you are maybe wondering the same thing.
3: And what did he ask?
2: He said, Mr. Singer, given everything you wrote about valuations, why does your firm not use stop losses on stocks and ETFs and client accounts? He said, most of recent crashes have been 30 to 40%. So why not put a stop loss in place at 10 or 15% and sell when we get that downturn so we don't lose more and then buy it back when it starts going up again? He said it in 2008, he lost 40% of his account. He made it all back in 2 years, but if he had used stop losses, I would have lost less and I would have been higher 2 years later.
3: Keith, on the surface, that sounds completely reasonable.
2: It does. And I want to give him credit, you know, for trying to think proactively. And the instinct behind the question is exactly right. He's trying to protect what he's built. He doesn't want to sit through another 2008. But here's what I wrote back to them. I said, a stop loss is only half a trade. The sell is easy. You pick a number, the price hits, and the order goes off, and you're out. Simple. The hard part is knowing when to buy back. And that is the half no one's ever solved.
3: Say it again, Keith, because that is the whole thing right there.
2: A stop loss is half a trade. It's easy to sell. Buying back is impossible. People say, I'll buy it back when the market starts going up. That sounds clean at the kitchen table. In real life, the market has just dropped. It could bounce, fall before it actually returns. There's no signal that tells you the bottom is in. You're guessing, and the record of investors who guess at the bottoms is not kind, and you could easily get whiplashed. You get stopped out, and then the market could rebound before you had a chance to even buy it back.
3: And his own 2008 story actually proves your point.
2: That's exactly what I told him. I said, your story is the best evidence I can give you. You lost 40%. You made it all back in 2 years. And you know why? Because you stayed in. The recovery off March of 2009, the bottom, it was violent and fast. The best days came when the news was at its absolute worst. So if you had been stopped out at 15%, you would have locked in that loss. And then you would have to decide, in the scariest market of our lifetime, when to step back in. And almost nobody did. Most people sat in cash, got back in at higher prices. Many never came back at all. You know, the stop loss would have turned a temporary loss into a permanent one. That's the last thing you want to do.
3: And there's another problem with stop losses that most folks have never thought about.
2: Yeah, in a real crash, the market doesn't go down in an orderly line. It gaps down overnight. Bad news hits at midnight. Then the market opens 8% lower. Then your 15% stop loss doesn't fill at 15. It fills at whatever the next price is. And that could be 20, 25, or 30% down. The protection is weakest at the exact moment you need it the most.
3: March of 2020 is a perfect example.
2: Yeah, and the COVID crash. The market hit limit down multiple days in a row. Stop losses fired into a void. So people who thought they had 15% floor sold at the lows and then watched the market climb back while they sat in cash. Now they're thinking, do I chase it now and get back in it higher than where I sold? Or do I wait till it comes back even more? I mean, you're going to be paralyzed at that point. There's no article in the New York Times front page headline or the Wall Street Journal, today is the bottom and now you should get back in. There's never going to be a green light.
3: Yeah. So Keith, if the stop loss is not the answer, but the client is also right that he doesn't want to sit through another 40% drop, what is the answer?
2: You know, the most important of the conversation, I told him, I'm not going to tell you to do nothing. I'm not going to make your account safer and more conservative. You said you don't want that. You're right. What actually solves the problem you're describing is changing the shape of the downside while keeping you fully invested in the market. And you already have this. You have structured notes with downside protection. You have buffered ETFs, right? We've already created a much better way to hedge against downside protection than randomly picking a value to stop loss out at.
3: All right, talk about some of the other variety of structured notes over here. We talked earlier about two examples.
2: About buffers, right? We have downside protection. But, you know, again, a structured note's a contract with a major bank, and over a certain period of time, we can create a defined outcome. So one of the ones that we create, right now we're getting about 9%, a little bit more, on index notes linked to the S&P 500 and the Russell. So if you look at the last, since 2000, the S&P 500 has averaged under 8%, right, David? So if I said to you, what would be a number, like if you could sign up for it over the next 10 years, would you sign up for 8%? If you were almost certain to get it, would you say, I'll take that?
3: Yeah, I mean, if that's the average of the last 20 years and I can get 8% every year, I mean, it's not realistic to expect more, let's put it that way.
2: Well, it is if you work with us and our structure knows, because we can get you 9, 9.5 over the next, you know, 5 years, regardless of what the market does, as long as it's not down at the end of 5 years more than 40%, you're going to get your money back. And you're making 9% a year as long as the indexes aren't down 30. So if you look historically, there's never really been a five-year period where the market's 40% lower than it was 5 years earlier. Have we seen the market drop 40%? Absolutely. But that's at its lowest, right? That's not 5 years later. So if you have an income note and you're making your coupons to 2.1, 2.2% a quarter, and the market's, you know, doing whatever it's going to do, the market will be flat in 5 years and you still made 9.25%. And so that's what people want. If they want less downside protection, there's strategies to give them very good returns, but the protection is built into the structure of what you own, and you don't have to then, after the fact, try to add that protection.
3: Talk a little bit about our principal protected note that we have trading, actually. I think it's trading, it traded last week, where we have over the next 3 years, all the upside of the market. So if we're wrong about this, if everything we're saying is just, well, it's different this time, and the market does go up over the next 3 years, you get to participate 100% in the upside. What if these oil executives were right, and the market tanks 30%, 40%? Well, you get your money back. And so none of the downside, all of the upside.
2: Yeah, we just launched a note. You're right. A three-year note. It tracks the S&P 500 Excess Return Futures Index, which has a high correlation to the S&P 500, very similar returns. But over the next 3 years, you're going to get what that index gets. If it's up 10, you make 10. If it's up 20, you make 20. If it's up 30, 30, whatever it is, you get. And if it's down at the end of 3 years, you get your money back, fully principal protected. So that, to me, is a lot better than using an arbitrary stop loss to try to protection from the outside. The structured note builds the protection from the inside. It's a difference between trying to catch a falling vase and putting the vase in a padded box before you ever drop it. Again, and then buffered ETFs gives you exposure to the S&P 500 with downside protection every year. So that one's a little different. You only have 15% protection, but it's not principal protected like the other one. But if you get one bad year and it's down 15%, you really didn't lose anything. And the next year, you're making money again, where if you go the three-year approach and you get a bad year, you're not going to make any money until the index level gets above where you started. You know, we're going to mix and match. We're going to create a lot of different outcomes and spread the risk around to account for all different kinds of market performance.
3: And that's the key, Keith. You mentioned we plan for unpredictable. And so we don't put all the money in a principal protected note, or we don't put all the money in their infrastructure funds. We use all these different tools in a diversified manner where a little bit of money goes in each of these different strategies, because we ultimately, at the end of the day, do not know what's going to happen over the next couple of years. And we don't want to bet our clients' retirements on thinking we know what's going to happen.
2: And it's a textbook environment. When the market's priced for perfection, the next decade may average below average returns. And you can't afford to take a 40% drawdown in the middle of it. You may not have time to recover the way you did in 2008. So if you're already pulling income out of the account retirement, a 40% drop can be permanently damaging. You need a portfolio that bends without breaking.
3: Keith, your client also had a second question I want you to mention.
2: Yeah, he pointed a few positions in his account that have lagged the markets. And he asked, why are they still in here? Why are we not replacing them with something that's going up?
3: And again, on the surface, that sounds like a reasonable question.
2: You know, I told him we do replace positions. We replace them when the reason we own them has changed. We don't replace them simply because they're not doing as good as some other sectors of the market, right? We need to be diversified. And a price drop on its own, or if a lagging sector, doesn't mean you should drop all the lagging sectors and put all your money in the sectors that have done the best, because things always rotate and we're trying to keep things diversified. And I just want to make a point, just because we are keeping you with less risk, in no way are we giving up return of the overall portfolio. We have plenty of stuff in the portfolio, can make lots of money, also not necessarily correlated to the stock market. You know, I said to him, look, show me any specific names you want me to look at. And when we have our strategy session, we'll go over them and we'll explain to you exactly what they're doing in the portfolio. And that's what stewardship is. It's owning the right things for the right reasons and being able to defend every position in plain English.
3: So Keith, bring it home for our listeners. If somebody's hearing this and they're nervous about valuations, what should they do?
2: Here's what you have to do. If you'd like to understand how to add some protection, how to reposition your portfolio so that even if the market doesn't do well, you can still have high levels of income and high levels of total return, and also have a real layer of protection built in. So I want to give you our information. If you want to learn more, call us at 866-WEALTHY. That's 866-WEALTHY, or go to our website at singerwealth.com or Instagram, singerwealth.com. But if you do call us, there's no cost or obligation to speak with us. If we do speak, you're going to get some value out of it. We're going to answer any questions you have and address any concerns you have, and we'll probably identify things that you didn't even know about that you probably need to be addressing. So it's a very good use of your time. We've had clients save lots of money on taxes at first meetings. We've had clients identify enormous fees they were paying that they didn't realize they were paying. We've had clients identify enormous risks they were taking that they didn't know about. We've had, you know, identified major estate planning problems. Don't forget, David and I are estate planning attorneys. So there's a lot we can help you with. Give us a call at 866-WEALTHY. We will have an honest conversation with you.
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2: 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You're listening to Prosper with Keith Singer. 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
7: 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You're listening to Prosper with Keith Singer. 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We've got good info for you.
2: Welcome back to Prosper with Keith Singer. I'm Keith Singer, joined as always by my friend and colleague, David Friedland. David, this is our final segment today, and we saved one of my favorite topics for the end, taxes. I know that doesn't sound thrilling, but David, I believe the smartest tax decisions can be worth far more to a family than the smartest investment decisions that they ever make.
3: Keith, I couldn't agree more. So many people pour all of their energy into chasing one more point of return. Meanwhile, the tax bill sitting on top of their retirement account is quietly the single largest expense that they're going to ever face. And here's the part that surprises people when you sit down with them. A large portion of the tax bill is actually optional. It depends on the choices you make and when you make them.
2: That's exactly the point. So today, let's walk through a real situation that came across my desk recently. I've changed the details to protect the family's privacy, but the heart of it is completely true. And then David's going to take us into a strategy that almost no one talks about. It's called private placement life insurance. But let us start with a story, because it shows you how powerful timing and location can be when it comes to the taxes.
3: I love this case, Keith, because it's so simple once you see it, and yet most people would walk right past it. And it teaches a lesson that applies to almost everybody listening, not only to someone going through a divorce. To set the stage for us, tell them who we're dealing with and what made this situation so unusual, because once people hear the setup, the light bulb's going to go on.
2: Happily. So picture a very successful gentleman, recently moved to Florida. He's got, you know, a very, very sizable net worth. $3 million of that is sitting in a traditional IRA. He's going through a divorce. As part of that divorce, his retirement is going to be transferred to his wife. She lives in Maryland. And eventually that money would pass down to their children, who also live in Maryland. So we have a Florida money that is about to become Maryland money. And that single fact changes everything about the tax picture.
3: And this is where geography quietly becomes one of the most important numbers in the plan. He lives in Florida, so he's blessed. No state income tax at all. His wife, who lives in Maryland, however, has a totally different tax story. When you add the state tax rate and the federal tax rate together, a high earner up there can be looking at close to 10% additional tax. And so when the IRA money comes out in Maryland, between federal and state, the family could lose roughly 47 cents on every dollar.
2: Think about that for a moment. So here is the move we discussed. While he's still a Florida resident, he still owns that account, he converts that traditional IRA to a Roth IRA. He pays the federal tax of 37%, although we're not going to get into it now, but we have strategies to reduce that to about 30%. So if anyone's thinking of converting and you want to pay less tax than your ordinary tax bracket, give us a call at 866-WEALTHY. We can show you how to reduce the tax on your conversion. But let's assume he pays full 37%, but zero state tax, because Florida doesn't have one. And from that day forward, the money is a Roth. It passes to his wife, then his children, completely free of income tax.
3: If the timing piece here is absolutely critical, and it's part that people get wrong, he has to do the conversion before he hands the account over. The moment that account becomes his wife's, and she's a Maryland resident, Maryland gets to tax the conversion. So the sequence is everything. Convert first while you're still the Florida owner, then transfer the Roth as part of the settlement. do it in the wrong order, and you hand the very savings you just created straight over to the state of Maryland.
2: Right. Literally, someone can make one choice and pay millions of dollars less taxes, or they can make another choice and pay millions more. It's so weird. We have these tax codes that if you don't navigate them correctly, you're going to get hit with much higher tax bills. And there's one more thing I want our listeners to hear, because I'm also an attorney. If you're the one prepaying that tax in a divorce, you know, make sure your settlement gives you proper credit for it. A Roth is worth more than a traditional account of the same size because the tax is already paid. So you don't want to hand your former spouse a gift that you never intended to give. But again, if you are thinking of getting divorced and you want some advice on how to come out ahead and position yourself properly using really good tax planning, a lot of attorneys aren't necessarily giving you the tax advice. So if you get good advice about the tax consequences of various transactions, you could wind up with a more valuable settlement based on the tax advantages that you're going to get.
3: And that's such an important point, and it's exactly why these decisions should never be made in isolation. But let us put a real number on the prize here, Keith, because that is what people remember when they turn off the radio. I find that families do not truly feel a strategy until they can see the actual dollars attached to it. So let's give them some dollars.
2: Here's the prize. By converting in Florida, he locks in a rate that's roughly 10 points lower than his family would have paid in Maryland. On $3 million, that's real money on day one, but the bigger story is the growth. Every dollar that account earns from here forward is tax-free. Instead of being taxed at 47 on the way out, stretch that across two generations. We're talking about multi-millions of dollars that stays in the family.
3: And that's the kind of difference that changes what a family can do for the children and their grandchildren. We do not want to keep all this on the radio where it disappears the moment we stop talking. So, Keith, I think this is the perfect moment to tell our listeners how they can get these ideas in writing, in plain language they can actually sit down and use.
2: Okay, so I'm going to do that. I'm going to give out the number and how to get some really good tax strategies. But when I think I ran the numbers, it resulted in literally, if he averages 9% on that IRA, it resulted in $27 million more to the family after the tax bite than not converting. And the Maryland situation made it even better, but he still would have come out way ahead, even if the tax rate were the same. So if you're listening, if you want to understand strategies like this one for your own family, we have to put together a tax report that lays them out in simple language. Here's how you get it. Take out your phone right now. Send us a text message. Just text the word taxes to 954-462-3300. We will send you a free report on how to pay less taxes. There are many ways to pay less taxes. So if you want to pay less taxes instead of more taxes, text the word tax report to 954-462-3300, and we will get our tax report into your hands at no cost and no obligation. Again, that's tax report, 954-462-3300.
3: Now, Keith, I promised a strategy that almost nobody ever discusses. So let us get into private placement life insurance. Before anyone reaches to change the station because they heard the words life insurance, please stay with us. This is not the insurance your uncle tried to sell you at Thanksgiving. This is a sophisticated tool used by some of the wealthiest families in the world, and it solves a very specific and very expensive problem.
2: Yeah, and David, the problem it solves is one we see constantly with successful investors. Many of our clients own things that generate a great deal of ordinary income every year. Private credit, certain hedge funds, income-producing alternatives. Those assets can be wonderful, but they throw off income that gets taxed every single year at the highest rates, and there's nothing your CPA can do about it. That annual tax drag quietly eats away at compounding that builds real wealth. It's like filling a bucket that has a slow leak at the bottom. And I want to say one more thing, David, that for many people, especially if you're retired, almost all of your income tax liability is predicated on how your investments are structured. So it's your investment advisor that needs to help you pay less taxes. When you meet with your investment advisor, you need to come up with strategies to pay less taxes with him or her so that when you meet with your CPA, they can account for the fact that you owe less taxes. Your CPA has very little to do with it.
3: And that's actually the perfect way to picture it. So here's what private placement life insurance does about the leak that you talked about in the bucket. You place those investments inside a specially structured life insurance policy. And once they're inside that wrapper, they grow with no annual tax drag at all. Nothing is lost to taxes every year. If you need to reach the money along the way, you can generally do so through tax-free policy loans. And then when you pass away, the entire account transfers to your heirs completely free of any taxes.
2: Right. So with a normal policy, a regular life insurance policy, you pay the premium. The insurance agency makes the whole first year premium pretty much as a commission. And then, you know, the insurance company takes the money and puts it in their conservative portfolio. With private placement life insurance, there is no big upfront commission that anyone's getting. All the money goes right back into a brokerage account that's managed by your investment advisor, and we're approved by insurance companies to be that investment advisor. And we invest it the same way we were investing it before, except now we don't have to pay taxes, no K-1s, no taxes on income, no tax on capital gains. It's amazing. Okay. And this is exactly why I like to call it the free bridge. It carries your most tax inefficient investments across your lifetime and into the next generation without the yearly tax toll. You get growth without the annual leak. You get access without a tax bill. And you get a transfer to your family that the income tax code never touches. For the right investor, that combination is powerful, and most people have never heard it exist. So think about it. If you're in a high tax bracket and you're paying 37% or maybe 47% of, you know, your returns, right? So if you're making 10, you only get to keep 6. Or the insurance policy, you're paying, you know, 0.5% a year for insurance costs. You make 10, you keep 9.5 instead of 6. And when you pay taxes on a normal investment, you don't get any extra benefit. Here, that insurance cost gives you extra death benefit. So it's a much better outcome for investors who know how to design this correctly.
3: Now, I do want to be fair and clear about who this is for, because it's not for everyone. Private placement life insurance is generally designed for accredited investors and qualified purchasers. In plain terms, that means families with significant investable assets. It has to be structured properly to follow the insurance rules, which is why you need to do this with professionals who know the area well.
2: Yeah, some companies will let you have a minimum of $5 million. One company will let you do as low as $2 million, but you need, you know, substantial assets to even be able to do something like this. But if you don't have that, we have some other off-the-shelf versions that are pretty similar.
3: Right, and because it uses institutional pricing rather than retail pricing, the internal costs are typically far lower than products or insurance products that most people know.
2: And David, that's what ties our segment together today, is one simple idea. Where your money lives matters as much as how it performs. The right state, the right account, the right wrapper, those decisions can be worth more than any hot investment tip you'll ever hear. The family in our story didn't earn an extra dime. They made smart decisions about location and timing, and they kept millions, tens, 20 millions of extra dollars in their family.
3: Well said, Keith. And I'll add my usual reminder, because we truly mean it. Everything we've shared today is educational. None of it is one size fits all. Your situation is unique to you, and the right move for one family can easily be the wrong move for another. So please, before you act on anything you heard today, sit down with a qualified advisor who can look at your complete picture.
2: Yeah, it's wonderful advice as always. And honestly, I can't remember the last time I met someone and wasn't able to help them reduce their taxes. So let me leave you, everyone, with this thought. If you take just one thing from our final segment, let it be that your tax bill is not set in stone. A great deal of it's choice. And if you want our free tax report that walks you through these very ideas, I recommend getting that. Text the word tax report to 954-462-3300. Text the word tax report to 954-462-3300. Or call us at 866-WEALTHY. And we'll be happy to speak with you either in person or Zoom. 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David, thank you very much for being here as always. I really enjoyed doing the show with you today. Love doing the show with you.
3: Yeah, the feeling's mutual, Keith. And thank you to every one of you for listening to Prosper with Keith Singer.
2: Stay tuned. We'll be right back with one last segment.
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1: I'm Carmen Roberts, Fox News. The U.S. Coast Guard search for a missing Florida woman wraps up and now is being investigated as a murder.
4: U.S. officials tell Fox News that the Coast Guard took custody of the couple's dinghy this week from Bahamian authorities, and they tell us this is a key piece of evidence in this murder investigation. Now, U.S. resources were poured into the Bahamas. They were seen focused on locations that haven't been searched before. Brian Hooker's claim that his wife fell off their dinghy allegedly contradicts cell phone GPS data from the night she went missing. Divers spent a significant amount of time in the area where the couple's sailboat was anchored, as well as an area south of where Brian Hooker told police he landed after rowing overnight. Now, investigators also relied on help from a cadaver dog. Data from infrared cameras on board has also been analyzed for any information.
1: And Fox's Dana Marie McNichol reporting from Marsh Harbor in the Bahamas. Bahamian police briefly took Brian Hooker into custody in April, but released him without charges. Russian authorities say that Ukraine launched an unprecedented attack against St. Petersburg after rejecting an offer for peace talks.
22: This attack comes after Russian President Vladimir Putin rejected an offer from Zelensky to hold a face-to-face meeting to try and end this war. Putin said he glanced at Zelensky's letter, but said he saw no point in meeting with him and that he would only end the war when Russia's goals had been met, meaning Kyiv should abandon efforts to join NATO and give up parts of its territory. Zelensky then responded back, calling it a weak response. Russia continues to spray Ukraine with almost daily attacks, damaging several buildings in the Zaporizhia region. Ukrainian foreign minister, he's warning Moscow things will only get worse for Russia.
1: Fox's Stephanie Bennett reporting from London. 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
36: 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We've got a fascinating show lined up for you today, but first, a quick few questions. Number one, is there a pill you can take that can actually help make you stronger? Number two, let's say you could get stronger. Would the extra strength make your life better? Thirdly, think about this. Are you weaker today than you were, say, 20 years ago? Well, listen, if you answered yes to any of these questions, then stay tuned. Dr. Neil Levin is joining us today to discuss a miraculous compound with hundreds of clinical studies that just may unlock the key to helping you get stronger and healthier at any age. Now, Dr. Neil Levin is a chiropractor, a nutritionist, spokesperson, and a longtime advisor for Purity Products. Dr. Levin, welcome back to the show.
37: Oh, it's great to be here with you today. And we have a very exciting topic to cover today. Today, we're talking about strength and power and how to get it back, even if you're in your 50s, 60s, 70s, 80s. So if you want to feel better, if you want to feel stronger, this is some very important information we're going to cover today.
36: Yeah, this is an exciting topic. Talk to me about this important message today. What molecule are we talking about and how it's impacting the lives of people who follow the science?
37: Right. Well, we're talking about a new supplement. It's called Everstrong, and it features an exciting molecule called creatine. Now, a lot of our listeners may have heard of creatine. I know you've used creatine.
36: Right.
37: But for those that don't know about creatine, it's mainly used in the Olympic circles, professional athletes, bodybuilders, college, high school athletes, because it does something extraordinary. And what I'm about to tell you is proven by hundreds and hundreds of human studies. So here's what creatine does for us. It helps us to get stronger, more powerful. It helps put muscle mass on the body, and it helps protect us from losing muscle tissue as we get older. We know that's a big part of aging. Not only that, great for the brain, great for memory, and it helps promote bone strength as well. So an amazing molecule that everybody needs to know about.
0: It's an amazing story. Can you share some of the science and tell us why you're calling creatine one of the best kept secrets to healthy aging?
37: Sure. What we need to understand with creatine is that it's a natural molecule to the body. It's in every single cell, tissue, organ in your system, and its job in the body is to generate and maintain strength and power. That's its reason for being, to maintain strength and power. It's in every single cell in the body. 95% of it, however, is in your muscle tissue because that's where we tend to use it the most. It powers up the muscles. It's good for strong muscle contraction, and it's important to help maintain strength and muscle contractions when you're using them over and over again. For instance, if you're working out at the gym, if you're playing sports, golf, tennis, anything like that, it keeps your muscles powered up in their high energy state, so they're strong and ready for action. Now, here's the key. This is so important for those of us, say, in our 50s, 60s, 70s. You see, we had lots and lots of creatine when we were young. We had oodles of this stuff. It was coming out of our ears. We had lots of creatine. Our bodies made a lot of it. But as we get older, like everything else, we don't do that as well, so we have less creatine in our muscles. Now, the good news is that hundreds and hundreds of human studies show that when you supplement with creatine, it goes to work, it goes straight to your muscles, it's absorbed easily, it pumps up the creatine in your muscle tissue, and you get stronger, you get more powerful. Not only that, it helps support memory and brain health, and it helps support the strength of your bones.
0: You know, we were talking before the show, and you were talking about how Olympic athletes have been using creatine for years to enhance their strength and performance. Tell me more.
37: Well, this creatine is the premier sports nutrition supplement. There's no question about that. You've used it. Bodybuilders know about it. Athletes know about it. Creatine is the premier sports nutrient. So you know, back 20, 25 years ago, the Olympic athletes and their coaches, of course, they knew about it. They knew it made you bigger and stronger and faster. They knew it was natural to the body. It was supposed to be there. But they were a little bit afraid to supplement with it because they were afraid it might be considered cheating, that it might be considered too much of an edge. But back in 1998, the International Olympic Committee, they came out, they officially confirmed that, I'm quoting here, creatine can be used by athletes to enhance their performance. And now it's not just for athletes anymore,
0: right?
37: Because the studies are plainly showing that for adults, for people in their 50s, 60s, 70s, this stuff is amazing. And Purity has this incredible new formulation. We call it EverStrong because that's exactly what it does. It helps you get stronger and stay stronger with hundreds of human studies to help you. And it's the purest form of creatine money can buy. The stuff from Europe, this stuff is fantastic.
0: All right. So obviously this works with athletes, but you say creatine is going mainstream. There's a lot of studies are showing that folks in their 50s, 60s, 70s and beyond, that creatine can be a cornerstone compound to help people stay strong, stay healthy, stay sharp, stay vital, right?
37: Oh, exactly. I mean, this is the ideal muscle-enhancing, strengthening, muscle-protecting nutrient for folks as we get older, 50-plusers like you and me. But let's go to a couple of studies on seniors just to show this. We'll do one on the guys and one on the gals, okay?
0: Right.
37: First on the guys. Love the title of this one. Creatine supplementation improves muscular performance in older men. Study done at several American universities. A group of men, get this, age 59 to 72. Hey, you know, we know that's not when people are known for getting stronger, right?
0: Right.
37: So this was just a one-week study. People need to understand that. That's how effective and rapidly this stuff works. It's just a one-week study. Get this. The guys on creatine, they put on 4 pounds of lean mass. That's muscle tissue for those that don't know that. It shows they built the muscles and they hydrated the muscles nicely. They increased the strength of their bench press. That's a chest press for people that don't know, by 7%. They increased the strength of the leg exercises they were doing by 15%. They could get in and out of a chair more times faster without using their arms. On top of that, they could generate more power on a stationary bike. This happened in 1 week. When I think about that, yeah, it's really quite incredible.
0: All right, but what about the women out there? Did they get those kind of benefits too as well? Will it actually help women in their 50s, 60s, and 70s get stronger too?
37: Absolutely. Let's go straight to another study. Love the title on this one as well. Creatine supplementation improves muscular performance in older women

We interrupt programming at the request of the National Weather Service to activate the North Texas Emergency Alert System. The National Weather Service issuing a flash flood warning for western Denton County until 9 p.m. Doppler radar indicated scattered thunderstorm producing heavy rains across western Denton County. Between 1 and 3 inches has already moved in, and additional 1 to 2 inches could be...

0: Tell me what's in it and why you like it so much. I mean, this is more than just creatine, right?
1: Oh, absolutely. I mean, Everstrong, this is a very comprehensive formula. I didn't want people to just feel stronger when they use creatine. You know, we're dealing with people in their 50s, 60s, 70s. I wanted people to feel more comfortable as well. So not only did I use the finest creatine money can buy, the stuff from Europe, the Creapure creatine, I also added something called coffee berry extract. And coffee berry extract, a powerful antioxidant, stronger than blueberries and strawberries, helping to protect the muscles, helping to protect the brain, because we know our antioxidant systems aren't as strong as they used to be in our 20s and 30s. But I also added some vitamin D, because vitamin D, incredibly good for the muscles as well as the immune system and the bones. So this is an all-around win-win. This is a wonderful product. When you try it, you're going to love it. You're going to feel the difference, and it's fast. A week or two, you're going to feel more powerful. Purity wants you to have a free bottle. I know later in the show you're going to give out that phone number.
0: Sure will. You know, we mentioned how great creatine works for women. Take a moment and share that story you told me before the show about the award-winning 70-year-old senior swimmer who uses Everstrong.
1: Right, right. Emma Karen, I'm looking at her picture right now. I printed it out for the show. 70 years old. This picture, she's got six medals around her neck. It's the 2015 National Senior Olympic Games. You know, she writes to us that she was getting a little tired during our workouts at age 70. Of course, she didn't have that same stamina, but she fortunately heard about our Everstrong formula. She started using it and almost right away was invigorated in her workouts and had more energy throughout the day. I'm quoting from her. She says, "I feel my investment in Everstrong was one of the best choices I ever made. It's always a morale booster when people think I'm 50. She looks fantastic.
0: Wow.
1: And I hear this stuff all the time. This isn't one of those vitamins, like a multivitamin. You take it, you don't really notice the difference. This is a substance that you can use to help get some of that youthful vim and vigor back, get some of that strength back. It's wonderful.
0: You know, Purity's given away a free bottle of Everstrong, but Purity products didn't stop there. In fact, you insisted that they also give away a free bottle of their B12 energy melts, which are great for instant energy. Now, I know that you love this combination. Tell us about the incredible double free offer.
1: Yeah, you know, when I think about creatine, when I think about Everstrong, I think about muscular energy. I think about muscular power, but it's all about energy and feeling great, feeling energized. And the next thing I think about when I think about energy is B12. When you think about energy, think B12. And the problem is, for 50-plusers like you and me, we're not absorbing the B12 as well as we used to in our 60s, 70s, 80s. So when you supplement with B12, you tend to bump back up those B12 levels. And that's what Purity's B12 energy melts are all about. They're fantastic. They melt in your mouth. They taste delicious. And you bump up those B12 levels. And that's great, because B12 helps us make red blood cells, which carry oxygen to the tissues. Also, there's biotin in there for the hair, skin, and nails. So people love the B12 energy melts. Be one of the first 1,000 callers. 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If you don't notice the benefits we've been talking about today, Purity will even happily give you back your $6.95, so nothing to lose, and you're going to love the benefits you get with this Everstrong formula.
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0: 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All right, so we were so busy at the top of the show. This Everstrong formula does so much for us. We haven't even touched on the incredible brain benefits. I mean, some of these studies you sent me are absolutely incredible. As you know, I'm very into nootropics. The anti-aging community has taken a keen interest in creatine, specifically the cognitive benefits of creatine.
1: Oh, absolutely. This is one of those areas where creatine really shines. You see, what we need to understand is that your brain, even though it's only 2% of your body's weight, it utilizes 20% of your body's energy. This is a very thirsty organ for energy. And just like your muscles soak up the creatine like a sponge, because this is a naturally occurring molecule in the body, it passes right through the blood-brain barrier. Your brain neurons soak it up like a sponge, and it increases your creatine phosphate reserves in your brain. So now, in your brain, you have more readily available resources to do what? To recharge those neuronal batteries to make more energy inside the brain. So basically, what do you notice? Well, your memory is supported. And scientists have done some amazing research here. They found that people that take creatine, it supports their memory. It actually helps the brain to utilize oxygen better. It supports memory in people that are sleep deprived. It's been shown to help people add numbers quicker and for longer periods of time without mental fatigue. Get this study. Just 5 days, 5 days of 8 grams of creatine supported mental tasks in subjects that were getting rapid fire questions. Scientists were asking them math questions and science questions over and over and over, and they found the folks on creatine didn't fatigue as quickly mentally. So this is amazing stuff. It's like a turbo booster for your brain. It's like a supercharger for your muscles. It recharges all your cellular batteries, so all of your cells, tissues, and organs have more readily available energy.
0: All right, Doc, I love that Everstrong appeals to athletes and people who want to get more reps in the gym, maybe get some extra power in their workouts. But you're also saying there's a big push in the nutritional community to encourage people in their 40s, 50s, 60s, 70s, and even 80s to leverage the power of creatine to stay fit, strong, and healthy. In fact, you say creatine is going mainstream. You know, I shared the story with you before. My mom, who's in her late 70s now, she's taking creatine. She works out a couple of days a week, 3 days a week. She goes to Nautilus, does the free weights because she's got osteoporosis. She wants to maintain her muscle mass and she wants to make her bones stronger. And as you pointed out, creatine helps to do that. And then the other 3 days during the week, she'll go and she'll swim. Now, she's not trying to get big or strong or anything like that, but even at her age, creatine has benefits.
1: Oh, yeah. And what blows me away about that story, because you told me before, is that her medical doctor recommended creatine for her. And that just goes to show how much more mainstream this is. It's called Everstrong, and it supports the muscles. It supports your power, your strength, your speed. If you're an athlete, you're certainly going to love it. But even if you're not an athlete, you notice the difference. Let's go to another study, one more review study. This out of the journal Current Aging Science, December 2013. I thought this was very cool because the researchers looked at the body of research out there on creatine in seniors without exercise. They wanted to see what happens when seniors take creatine and they don't even exercise. So I'm quoting here, creatine supplementation without associated resistance training seems to enhance muscular strength, power, and endurance, increase lean body mass. For those that don't know what that is, they're talking about muscle, and improve the functional capacity of the elderly. They go on to talk about how it supports bone health as well, and then they finish with this, creatine supplementation without training in the elderly could potentially delay atrophy of muscle and improve endurance and strength. Hundreds and hundreds of human studies back up what we're talking about. You're going to love the benefits you get with this Everstrong formula.
0: That's incredible. Let me remind everybody they can get a free bottle of the Everstrong formula today, plus the bonus bottle of B12 Energy Melts, just by calling us at 1-800-580-1175. You just pay for shipping. 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We'll give that number out again later in the show. But first, Dr. Levin, now listeners can only get Everstrong, this clinically tested creatine blend, from Purity Products, right?
1: Oh, absolutely. Yeah.
0: I know it combines the creatine with the vitamin D, the coffee berry, the fruit XB boron. And for those who don't know, Talk about how these work so well together. There's a synergy, and it's also a great value, too. I know we have a free bottle today, but if you wanted to buy all of these things separately, it would cost a small fortune, wouldn't it?
1: Oh, absolutely. I mean, if you went out and bought the CreaPure creatine, that's the purest, finest creatine from Europe, if you bought that, and then you went out and bought a separate antioxidant formula and a separate joint formula and the vitamin D, yeah, that's going to cost you $80, $90, $100 a month. 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You're not spending $45, $50 because today it's free. Your job is to be one of the first 1,000 callers and take it seriously. This stuff flies out the door on the big radio stations. 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You get your B12 energy melts and your EverStrong. You just pay $6.95 for shipping. We want to get it right out to you. We want you to try this out. We want you to be the judge for yourself. Don't take my word for it. Try it. Look in the mirror. Go to the gym. Lift some weights. Play. Do whatever you do. See if you don't feel better.
0: All right, let's talk about how you take this. You have these easy-to-swallow tablets, which are super easy to swallow. It also comes in a very refreshing cherry berry powder. So how do you like to take it? And can people just choose the tablets or the powder when they call in for the free bottle today?
1: Yeah, you can choose tablets or powder. I personally use both, you know, on my workout days or days I'm making a protein shake. On days I'm juicing, let's face it, juicing is becoming very big these days. So if you're doing something like that, the cherry berry powder is fantastic. You just take a scoop, dump it right into your juice, dump it into your protein shake, and that's a great way to take it. But if you don't do that stuff, I mean, the tablets are super convenient. They're small. They're coated. They're easy to swallow. It's wonderful stuff.
0: Now, I know you're chomping at the bit to tell us a little more about the study that Purity did on the EverStrong powder. They tested golfers, and
1: right.
0: Purity found out that not only were these golfers getting stronger and more explosive, but they were driving the golf ball, get this, 14 yards further. That's amazing.
1: I have such a big smile on my face right now. I'm remembering when the researchers came back and gave us this information. I mean, we were bouncing off the walls. This is so exciting. The researchers called this a seminal study in sports nutrition, and this is on our EverStrong formula, the product we're talking about right now, the EverStrong powder. So double-blind, placebo-controlled study, 30 golfers took the EverStrong powder for 1 month. No exercise, nothing different. Just took our EverStrong powder for 1 month. In 1 month, they were banging the golf ball 14 yards further. Not
0: wow.
1: only that, 6% more power on the bench press, more explosive. They could lift the weight faster.
0: Hold on. Guys spend hundreds of dollars on new clubs to drive the ball further.
1: So, Trevor, I mean, you could spend $500 on a driver and
0: yeah.
1: pick up 5 yards, right? This is 14 yards. People shouldn't just ho-hum about this or yawn about this. This is amazing because, let's face it, this was a golf study, but more explosiveness, more speed, more power. This should help all sports. So if you're a tennis player, if you're a jogger, if you're any kind of an athlete, this has ramifications across the board. But again, these golfers, 1 month on this EverStrong powder we're talking about today, banging the golf ball 14 yards further. Can you imagine? You get your bottle of EverStrong, you don't tell your buddies, take it for a month, and you go out and you're banging the ball 14 yards past them. They don't know what hit them.
0: Wow. All right, we just got a few minutes left here. I want you to recap this amazing story today about creatine, what you like to call the molecule of strength. Who needs it? And what about this double free bottle offer today with the EverStrong plus the B12 energy melts?
1: You know what? My one concern with this show is that literally it sounds too good to be true, right?
0: Right.
1: Like when I tell folks about EverStrong,
0: right.
1: I'm afraid they're going to think I'm making this up. It's not possible, right? You know, I know how you feel because 6, 7, 8 years ago when I started to read about creatine, I almost couldn't believe it. I said to myself, if it's really this good with an excellent safety profile, how come everybody's not using it? But I started to use it and I noticed some incredible benefits. It's just phenomenal. And it's as simple as this. You're going to get on the EverStrong, you're going to try it, you're going to get stronger, you're going to get more powerful. You can look in the mirror and see the difference. There's hundreds and hundreds of human studies backing this up. These aren't studies with a hamster in a lab somewhere. We're talking human studies. I call this stuff muscle fertilizer. It's that great. And of course, we didn't just add the CreaPure creatine. We've discussed that. We added the Fruit XB. Remember that? Joint health. We added the coffee berry extract, that phenomenal antioxidant that's more potent than blueberries and strawberries for powerful antioxidant protection. I added the vitamin D because it's so important across the board, great for bone health, but also for seniors, vitamin D so important for muscles, especially as we get older, for strength and coordination. Just make sure you're one of the first 1,000 callers. That's the only catch on this whole show. Don't be caller number 1,500. You're not going to get it. Be one of the first 1,000 callers. 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It never happens. People love this formula. 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
0: Fascinating information as always. Thank you for your time.
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15: 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This product is not intended to diagnose, treat, cure, or prevent any disease.
0: 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Thank you for tuning in. We're brought to you by Purity Products. We've got a fascinating show lined up for you today. But first, a quick few questions. Number one, is there a pill you can take that can actually help make you stronger? Number two, let's say you could get stronger. Would the extra strength make your life better? Thirdly, think about this. Are you weaker today than you were, say, 20 years ago? Well, listen, if you answered yes to any of these questions, then stay tuned. Dr. Neil Levin is joining us today to discuss a miraculous compound with hundreds of clinical studies that just may unlock the key to helping you get stronger and healthier at any age. Now, Dr. Neil Levin is a chiropractor, a nutritionist, spokesperson, and a longtime advisor for Purity Products. Dr. Levin, welcome back to the show.
1: Oh, it's great to be here with you today. And we have a very exciting topic to cover today. Today, we're talking about strength and power and how to get it back, even if you're in your 50s, 60s, 70s, 80s. So if you want to feel better, if you want to feel stronger, this is some very important information we're going to cover today.
0: Yeah, this is an exciting topic. Talk to me about this important message today. What molecule are we talking about and how it's impacting the lives of people who follow the science?
1: Right. Well, we're talking about a new supplement. It's called EverStrong, and it features an exciting molecule called creatine. Now, a lot of our listeners may have heard of creatine. I know you've used creatine.
0: Right.
1: But for those that don't know about creatine, it's mainly used in the Olympic circles, professional athletes, bodybuilders, college, high school athletes, because it does something extraordinary. And what I'm about to tell you is proven by hundreds and hundreds of human studies. So here's what creatine does for us. It helps us to get stronger, more powerful. It helps put muscle mass on the body, and it helps protect us from losing muscle tissue as we get older. We know that's a big part of aging. Not only that, great for the brain, great for memory, and it helps promote bone strength as well. So an amazing molecule that everybody needs to know about.
0: It's an amazing story. Can you share some of the science and tell us why you're calling creatine one of the best kept secrets to healthy aging?
1: Sure. What we need to understand with creatine is that it's a natural molecule to the body. It's in every single cell, tissue, organ in your system, and its job in the body is to generate and maintain strength and power. That's its reason for being, to maintain strength and power. It's in every single cell in the body. 95% of it, however, is in your muscle tissue because that's where we tend to use it the most. It powers up the muscles. It's good for strong muscle contraction, and it's important to help maintain strength and muscle contractions when you're using them over and over again. For instance, if you're working out at the gym, if you're playing sports, golf, tennis, anything like that, it keeps your muscles powered up in their high energy state so they're strong and ready for action. Now, here's the key. This is so important for those of us, say, in our 50s, 60s, 70s. You see, we had lots and lots of creatine when we were young. We had oodles of this stuff. It was coming out of our ears. We had lots of creatine. Our bodies made a lot of it. But as we get older, like everything else, we don't do that as well, so we have less creatine in our muscles. Now, the good news is that hundreds and hundreds of human studies show that when you supplement with creatine, it goes to work, it goes straight to your muscles, it's absorbed easily, it pumps up the creatine in your muscle tissue, and you get stronger, you get more powerful. Not only that, it helps support memory and brain health, and it helps support the strength of your bones.
0: You know, we were talking before the show, and you were talking about how Olympic athletes have been using creatine for years to enhance their strength and performance. Tell me more.
1: Well, this creatine is the premier sports nutrition supplement. There's no question about that. You've used it. Bodybuilders know about it. Athletes know about it. Creatine is the premier sports nutrient. Mm-hmm. So you know, back 20, 25 years ago, the Olympic athletes and their coaches, of course, they knew about it. They knew it made you bigger and stronger and faster. They knew it was natural to the body. It was supposed to be there. But they were a little bit afraid to supplement with it because they were afraid it might be considered cheating, that it might be considered too much of an edge. But back in 1998, the International Olympic Committee, they came out, they officially confirmed that, I'm quoting here, creatine can be used by athletes to enhance their performance. And now it's not just for athletes anymore,
0: right?
1: Because the studies are plainly showing that for adults, for people in their 50s, 60s, 70s, this stuff is amazing. And Purity has this incredible new formulation. We call it EverStrong because that's exactly what it does. It helps you get stronger and stay stronger with hundreds of human studies to help you. And it's the purest form of creatine money can buy. The stuff from Europe, this stuff is fantastic.
0: All right, so obviously this works with athletes, but you say creatine is going mainstream. There's a lot of studies are showing that folks in their 50s, 60s, 70s, and beyond, that creatine can be a cornerstone compound to help people stay strong, stay healthy, stay sharp, stay vital, right?
1: Oh, exactly. I mean, this is the ideal muscle-enhancing, strengthening, muscle-protecting nutrient for folks as we get older, 50-plusers like you and me. But let's go to a couple of studies on seniors just to show this. We'll do one on the guys and one on the gals, okay?
0: Right.
1: First on the guys. Love the title of this one. Creatine supplementation improves muscular performance in older men. Study done at several American universities, a group of men, get this, age 59 to 72. Hey, you know, we know that's not when people are known for getting stronger, right?
0: Right.
1: So this was just a one-week study. People need to understand that. That's how effective and rapidly this stuff works. It's just a one-week study. Get this. The guys on creatine, they put on 4 pounds of lean mass. That's muscle tissue for those that don't know that. It shows they built the muscles and they hydrated the muscles nicely. They increased the strength of their bench press. That's a chest press for people that don't know, by 7%. They increased the strength of the leg exercises they were doing by 15%. They could get in and out of a chair more times faster without using their arms. On top of that, they could generate more power on a stationary bike. This happened in 1 week. When I think about that, yeah, it's really quite incredible.
0: All right, but what about the women out there? Did they get those kind of benefits too as well? Will it actually help women in their 50s, 60s, and 70s get stronger too?
1: Absolutely. Let's go straight to another study. Love the title on this one as well. Creatine supplementation improves muscular performance in older women, published in the European Journal of Applied Physiology. 30 women aged 58 to 71. Of course, they got either creatine or placebo. That's the way they do these things. Again, a one-week study. The women on creatine increased their bench press by almost 4 pounds. They increased their leg press by over 11 pounds, and they had better balance and agility. So 58 to 71 year old women, not only getting stronger, not only getting more powerful, getting faster with improved balance. Study after study shows that older folks that use creatine get amazing results. They get great results if they exercise. They get great results even if they don't exercise. They can lift more weight. They get faster. They get stronger. They get more powerful. Their muscles don't fatigue as fast. And get this. This is very important, especially for the ladies. You know that when women do resistance training, their bones get stronger as well, right?
0: Yeah.
1: You know, now, get this. When you resistance train with creatine, your bones tend to get stronger even faster. So an all-around win-win. EverStrong is going to help the seniors to feel better, feel stronger, more energized, more powerful, faster, and it helps protect your bones.
0: Talk more about how unique this exclusive EverStrong formula is from Purity Products. It even has a finished product clinically studied, which showed an increase in upper body strength and power. But tell me what's in it and why you like it so much. I mean, this is more than just creatine, right?
1: Oh, absolutely. I mean, EverStrong, this is a very comprehensive formula. I didn't want people to just feel stronger when they use creatine. You know, we're dealing with people in their 50s, 60s, 70s. I wanted people to feel more comfortable as well. So not only did I use the finest creatine money can buy, the stuff from Europe, the Creapure creatine, I also added something called coffee berry extract. And coffee berry extract, a powerful antioxidant, stronger than blueberries and strawberries, helping to protect the muscles, helping to protect the brain, because we know our antioxidant systems aren't as strong as they used to be in our 20s and 30s. But I also added some vitamin D, because vitamin D, incredibly good for the muscles as well as the immune system and the bones. So this is an all-around win-win. This is a wonderful product. When you try it, you're going to love it. You're going to feel the difference, and it's fast. A week or two, you're going to feel more powerful. Purity wants you to have a free bottle. I know later in the show you're going to give out that phone number.
0: Sure will. You know, we mentioned how great creatine works for women. Take a moment and share that story you told me before the show about the award-winning 70-year-old senior swimmer who uses EverStrong.
1: Right, right. Emma Karen, I'm looking at her picture right now. I printed it out for the show. 70 years old. This picture, she's got six medals around her neck. It's the 2015 National Senior Olympic Games. You know, she writes to us that she was getting a little tired during our workouts at age 70. Of course, she didn't have that same stamina, but she fortunately heard about our EverStrong formula. She started using it and almost right away was invigorated in her workouts and had more energy throughout the day. I'm quoting from her. She says, "I feel my investment in EverStrong was one of the best choices I ever made. It's always a morale booster when people think I'm 50. She looks fantastic.
0: Wow.
1: And I hear this stuff all the time. This isn't one of those vitamins, like a multivitamin, you take it, you don't really notice the difference. This is a substance that you can use to help get some of that youthful vim and vigor back, get some of that strength back. It's wonderful.
0: You know, Purity's given away a free bottle of EverStrong, but Purity Products didn't stop there. In fact, you insisted that they also give away a free bottle of their B12 energy melts, which are great for instant energy. Now, I know that you love this combination. Tell us about the incredible double free offer.
1: Yeah, you know, when I think about creatine, when I think about EverStrong, I think about muscular energy. I think about muscular power, but it's all about energy and feeling great, feeling energized. And the next thing I think about when I think about energy is B12. When you think about energy, think B12. And the problem is, for 50-plusers like you and me, we're not absorbing the B12 as well as we used to in our 60s, 70s, 80s. So when you supplement with B12, you tend to bump back up those B12 levels. And that's what Purity's B12 energy melts are all about. They're fantastic. They melt in your mouth. They taste delicious. And you bump up those B12 levels. And that's great, because B12 helps us make red blood cells, which carry oxygen to the tissues. Also, there's biotin in there for the hair, skin, and nails. So people love the B12 energy melts. Be one of the first 1,000 callers. You're just going to pay $6.95 for shipping. That's it. If you don't notice the benefits we've been talking about today, Purity will even happily give you back your $6.95, so nothing to lose, and you're going to love the benefits you get with this EverStrong formula.
0: 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All right, so we were so busy at the top of the show. This Everstrong formula does so much for us. We haven't even touched on the incredible brain benefits. I mean, some of these studies you sent me are absolutely incredible. As you know, I'm very into nootropics. The anti-aging community has taken a keen interest in creatine, specifically the cognitive benefits of creatine.
1: Oh, absolutely. This is one of those areas where creatine really shines. You see, what we need to understand is that your brain, even though it's only 2% of your body's weight, it utilizes 20% of your body's energy. This is a very thirsty organ for energy. And just like your muscles soak up the creatine like a sponge, because this is a naturally occurring molecule in the body, it passes right through the blood-brain barrier. Your brain neurons soak it up like a sponge, and it increases your creatine phosphate reserves in your brain. So now, in your brain, you have more readily available resources to do what? To recharge those neuronal batteries to make more energy inside the brain. So basically, what do you notice? Well, your memory is supported. And scientists have done some amazing research here. They found that people that take creatine, it supports their memory. It actually helps the brain to utilize oxygen better. It supports memory in people that are sleep deprived. It's been shown to help people add numbers quicker and for longer periods of time without mental fatigue. Get this study. Just 5 days, 5 days of 8 grams of creatine supported mental tasks in subjects that were getting rapid fire questions. Scientists were asking them math questions and science questions over and over and over, and they found the folks on creatine didn't fatigue as quickly mentally. So this is amazing stuff. It's like a turbo booster for your brain. It's like a supercharger for your muscles. It recharges all your cellular batteries, so all of your cells, tissues, and organs have more readily available energy.
0: All right, Doc, I love that Everstrong appeals to athletes and people who want to get more reps in the gym, maybe get some extra power in their workouts. But you're also saying there's a big push in the nutritional community to encourage people in their 40s, 50s, 60s, 70s, and even 80s to leverage the power of creatine to stay fit, strong, and healthy. In fact, you say creatine is going mainstream. You know, I shared the story with you before. My mom, who's in her late 70s now, she's taking creatine. She works out a couple of days a week, 3 days a week. She goes to Nautilus, does the free weights because she's got osteoporosis. She wants to maintain her muscle mass and she wants to make her bones stronger. And as you pointed out, creatine helps to do that. And then the other 3 days during the week, she'll go and she'll swim. Now, she's not trying to get big or strong or anything like that, but even at her age, creatine has benefits.
1: Oh, yeah. And what blows me away about that story, because you told me before, is that her medical doctor recommended creatine for her. And that just goes to show how much more mainstream this is. It's called Everstrong, and it supports the muscles. It supports your power, your strength, your speed. If you're an athlete, you're certainly going to love it. But even if you're not an athlete, you notice the difference. Let's go to another study, one more review study. This out of the journal Current Aging Science, December 2013. I thought this was very cool because the researchers looked at the body of research out there on creatine in seniors without exercise. They wanted to see what happens when seniors take creatine and they don't even exercise. So I'm quoting here, creatine supplementation without associated resistance training seems to enhance muscular strength, power, and endurance, increase lean body mass, for those that don't know what that is, they're talking about muscle, and improve the functional capacity of the elderly. They go on to talk about how it supports bone health as well, and then they finish with this, creatine supplementation without training in the elderly could potentially delay atrophy of muscle and improve endurance and strength. Hundreds and hundreds of human studies back up what we're talking about. You're going to love the benefits you get with this Everstrong formula.
0: That's incredible. 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We'll give that number out again later in the show. But first, Dr. Levin, now listeners can only get Everstrong, this clinically tested creatine blend from Purity Products, right?
1: Oh, absolutely. Yeah.
0: I know it combines the creatine with the vitamin D, the coffee berry, the fruit XB boron. And for those who don't know, talk about how these work so well together. There's a synergy, and it's also a great value, too. I know we have a free bottle today, but if you wanted to buy all of these things separately, it would cost a small fortune, wouldn't it?
1: Oh, absolutely. I mean, if you went out and bought the CreaPure creatine, that's the purest, finest creatine from Europe, if you bought that, and then you went out and bought a separate antioxidant formula and a separate joint formula and the vitamin D, yeah, that's going to cost you $80, $90, $100 a month. 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You're not spending $45, $50, because today it's free. Your job is to be one of the first 1,000 callers and take it seriously. 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You just pay $6.95 for shipping. We want to get it right out to you. We want you to try this out. We want you to be the judge for yourself. Don't take my word for it. Try it. Look in the mirror. Go to the gym. Lift some weights. Play. Do whatever you do. See if you don't feel better.
0: All right, let's talk about how you take this. You have these easy to swallow tablets, which are super easy to swallow. It also comes in a very refreshing cherry berry powder. So how do you like to take it? And can people just choose the tablets or the powder when they call in for the free bottle today?
1: Yeah, you can choose tablets or powder. I personally use both, you know, on my workout days or days I'm making a protein shake. On days I'm juicing, let's face it, juicing is becoming very big these days. So if you're doing something like that, the cherry berry powder is fantastic. You just take a scoop, dump it right into your juice, dump it into your protein shake, and that's a great way to take it. But if you don't do that stuff, I mean, the tablets are super convenient. They're small, they're coated, they're easy to swallow. It's wonderful stuff.
0: Now, I know you're chomping at the bit to tell us a little more about the study that Purity did on the Everstrong powder. They tested golfers, and right. Purity found out that not only were these golfers getting stronger and more explosive, but they were driving the golf ball, get this, 14 yards further. That's amazing.
1: I have such a big smile on my face right now. I'm remembering when the researchers came back and gave us this information. I mean, we were bouncing off the walls. This is so exciting. The researchers called this a seminal study in sports nutrition, and this is on our Everstrong formula, the product we're talking about right now, the Everstrong powder. So double-blind, placebo-controlled study, 30 golfers took the Everstrong powder for 1 month. No exercise, nothing different. Just took our Everstrong powder for 1 month. In 1 month, they were banging the golf ball 14 yards further. Not
0: wow.
1: only that, 6% more power on the bench press, more explosive. They could lift the weight faster.
0: Hold on. Guys spend hundreds of dollars on new clubs to drive the ball further.
1: So, Trevor, I mean, you could spend $500 on a driver and pick up 5 yards, right? This is 14 yards. People shouldn't just ho-hum about this or yawn about this. This is amazing because, let's face it, this was a golf study, but more explosiveness, more speed, more power. This should help all sports. So if you're a tennis player, if you're a jogger, if you're any kind of an athlete, this has ramifications across the board. But again, these golfers, 1 month on this Everstrong powder we're talking about today, banging the golf ball 14 yards further. Can you imagine? You get your bottle of Everstrong, you don't tell your buddies, take it for a month, and you go out and you're banging the ball 14 yards past them. They don't know what hit them.
0: Wow. All right, we just got a few minutes left here. I want you to recap this amazing story today about creatine, what you like to call the molecule of strength. Who needs it? And what about this double free bottle offer today with the Everstrong plus the B12 energy melts?
1: You know what? My one concern with this show is that literally it sounds too good to be true, right?
0: Right.
1: Like when I tell folks about Everstrong,
0: right.
1: I'm afraid they're going to think I'm making this up. It's not possible, right? You know, I know how you feel because 6, 7, 8 years ago when I started to read about creatine, I almost couldn't believe it. I said to myself, if it's really this good with an excellent safety profile, how come everybody's not using it? But I started to use it and I noticed some incredible benefits. It's just phenomenal. And it's as simple as this. You're going to get on the Everstrong, you're going to try it, you're going to get stronger, you're going to get more powerful. You can look in the mirror and see the difference. There's hundreds and hundreds of human studies backing this up. These aren't studies with a hamster in a lab somewhere. We're talking human studies. I call this stuff muscle fertilizer. It's that great. And of course, we didn't just add the CreaPure creatine. We've discussed that. We added the Fruit XB. Remember that? Joint health. We added the coffee berry extract, that phenomenal antioxidant that's more potent than blueberries and strawberries for powerful antioxidant protection. I added the vitamin D because it's so important across the board, great for bone health, but also for seniors, vitamin D so important for muscles, especially as we get older, for strength and coordination. Just make sure you're one of the first 1,000 callers. That's the only catch on this whole show. Don't be caller number 1,500. You're not going to get it. Be one of the first 1,000 callers. 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It never happens. 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
0: Fascinating information as always. Thank you for your time.
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2: Gunfire ripping through a street festival in Toledo, Ohio. Police searching for whoever was behind it. Several victims taken to nearby hospitals, but officials can't say yet how many. Russia says Ukraine launched an unprecedented attack against St. Petersburg after rejecting an offer for peace talks.
3: This attack comes after Russian President Vladimir Putin rejected an offer from Zelensky to hold a face-to-face meeting to try and end this war. Putin said he glanced at Zelensky's letter, but said he saw no point in meeting with him and that he would only end the war when Russia's goals had been met, meaning Kyiv should abandon efforts to join NATO and give up parts of its territory. Zelensky then responded back, calling it a weak response. Russia continues to spray Ukraine with almost daily attacks, damaging several buildings in the Zaporizhzhia region. The Ukrainian foreign minister, he's warning Moscow things will only get worse for Russia.
2: Fox's Stephanie Bennett. Iran still attacking other nations as the U.S. fires on Iran. Here is Fox's Jeff Paul in Dubai.
4: Officials involved with CENTCOM say those strikes happened hours after its forces struck Iranian radar sites and shot down four one-way attack drones. U.S. officials say Iran then fired seven ballistic missiles towards Kuwait and Bahrain. CENTCOM confirming six of those missiles were intercepted.